0: used in the 2024 shooting that killed 4 people and injured 9. It's a rare case of a parent being held responsible for their child's crime. Judge Nicholas Prim handed down the sentence.
1: You were convicted because the warning lights were flashing brighter and brighter. And you didn't get him help, and you didn't remove his access to the guns.
0: Colt Gray, who's 16 now, was sentenced to life without parole earlier this week after pleading guilty. The number of people excused from the Trump administration's new Medicaid work requirement rules is small, fewer than even some conservative states wanted. Catherine Houghton with our partner KFF Health News reports.
2: By January, millions of people will have to prove they're either working, volunteering, or going to school to keep Medicaid's low-cost health coverage. States like Montana initially planned to give people who are homeless a pass. But the federal government says that's not allowed.
3: My Medicaid is still active, but when are they going to cut that off from me? I can't get employed. How am I supposed to survive?
2: Taiwan Pugh has been living without housing in Missoula, Montana since his wife's death last year. He has seizures that make it hard to keep a job. People like Pugh could still qualify for a medical exemption, but that would take a paper trail of proof, which is especially hard for people without steady access to housing and health care.
0: That was Catherine Houghton with our partner KFF Health News. Authorities say cyber attacks targeted more than 30 water systems in Minnesota earlier this week. The source of the attacks is being investigated, but they came amid warnings that Iranian hackers have been focused on such systems. There were no reports of people being directly affected by the attacks. This is NPR News. A federal judge has refused to dismiss the case against an Afghan woman who's the first person facing deportation under the Trump administration's activation of a long-dormant court. Her lawyer says the reactivation of the Alien Terrorist Removal Court violates her constitutional rights. It was created in 1996 but had never received a petition until this month. K-pop group BTS is apparently boycotting next year's Grammy Awards over a new Asian pop category. NPR's Seyun Gong reports some criticize the categories as a means for exclusion.

0: BTS didn't specify the reason for their decision in a social media post, but they said they hope, quote, music is heard and loved by what it is and not divided by region or language. Last month, the Grammys announced a new category for songs with, quote, meaningful use of one or more Asian languages. Some black artists have accused the Grammys of pigeonholing them into certain categories and keeping them from the general Fields Awards, Record of the Year, Album of the Year, and Song of the Year. Grammys CEO Harvey Mason Jr. said he respects the decision by BTS, but defended the new category, saying it doesn't exclude any artists from general Fields consideration. Seung Gong, NPR News, Seoul.
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4: 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Sharks have been on this planet for longer than trees. They're older than the rings of Saturn.
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6: This is Fresh Air. I'm Tanya Mosley. My guest today, John Bernthal, has spent two decades playing the kind of men you'd want to avoid. And somehow he makes you root for them anyway. This summer, he's in two major films, reprising his role as the Punisher in the upcoming Spider-Man movie and starring in Christopher Nolan's The Odyssey. His breakout role in 2010 was as Shane on The Walking Dead, a sheriff's deputy protecting a band of survivors from zombies until he becomes the greater threat. He won an Emmy as Mikey, the brother whose ghost haunts every episode of The Bear. And this year, he starred in the Netflix hit series His and Hers and appeared on Broadway in Dog Day Afternoon. Bernthal says he couldn't have predicted any of this. He grew up in Washington, D.C., a baseball player better known for fighting than acting. And by his own telling, he was a kid headed in the wrong direction. An acting teacher saw something in him and sent him, of all places, to one of the world's toughest classical theater conservatories in Russia. He returned transformed, co-founded a theater company, performed in dozens of stage productions, and spent years grinding through sitcom guest spots and small film roles before his break finally came. In The Odyssey, Bernthal makes his Christopher Nolan film debut, playing Menelaus, King of Sparta. A few weeks into production, in the Moroccan desert, the cast shot the Trojan horse sequence, one of the film's most iconic scenes. Matt Damon's character and more than a dozen warriors cram inside the belly of the horse, waiting to invade Troy. The horse sits partially submerged, and Bernthal draws the short straw, neck deep, treading in freezing water that was supposed to be heated. And word has it, as Bernthal stood there shivering, Nolan offered to pull him out, but he refused. John Bernthal, welcome to Fresh Air.
7: Thank you so much for having me. It's a real honor.
6: Why did you refuse to get out of that cold, freezing water?
7: Oh, boy, I don't feel like I drew the short straw at all. I think any time, you know, that you really care about something or you believe in something, if you have the opportunity to sort of be the one to say, send me first, let me show you what I can do. I feel like our grit and our dedication is the one thing that we have control of in this world. And I love doing this. I love that I got to work for Chris and with Chris. And if he wanted to send somebody, I wanted to be that first one for sure. I think that's, I would jump at that again.
6: It's interesting, Matt Damon said, you pushing through that uncomfortable moment. I mean, like, really, because it was the hardest role he said he's ever played, mm-hmm. just physically. And so to see you sit in that uncomfortable situation actually pushed him to push through his discomfort. Tell us a little bit about that character and the significance of you being submerged in that water for all of that time.
7: Look, so kind of Matt to say that, but like I said, I really wouldn't have had it any other way. When you look at that film and the experience for the folks that made it, I remember my first day arriving there, just seeing the look in his eyes. He's a guy I know. He's a guy that I respect deeply. Yeah, for sure. And just, you know, the first words he said to me when I saw him on this beach with thousands of extras in Morocco, right after traveling across the world, he just said, "John, I've never seen anything like this before." And I said, "Me too, man. But if you haven't seen it, well, no one has." And I thought that on this film specifically, you know, there was a group of men that were Odysseus's men that were in this journey throughout the whole piece. And a lot of them, you know, were in the background. A lot of them didn't take their helmets off for the majority of the picture. But I feel that that group of people really was the backbone of the film performance-wise. They add so much, they bring so much, and every day they are grinding and grinding and grinding. And what I was so grateful for is that I really got to be a part of that group for the first month and a half. And I've been in that group in a few other films, and I know what that's like. And a lot of times you're sort of in that group or you're not in that group. And if you come in sort of like I did, where you have a few scenes, you're usually not a part of that group. But I was so inspired by them, and to be sort of a soldier of the story and to be a grunt of the story is such an honor.
8: Well, you have had quite a busy few years, and the other film that's coming out this summer is Spider-Man. I have yet to see it. I'm going to see it tonight.
7: Me
8: so
7: too.
8: It's crazy.
7: Okay, cool.
8: That I have... Wait, you said you too.
7: Yeah, I'm seeing it tonight too. Yeah.
8: So you haven't seen it fully yet?
7: No.
8: Okay, so you've played Frank Castle for 10 years, mm-hmm. and you've been pretty protective of this particular role. Mm-hmm. Like, you take up for him and all of his shortcomings mm-hmm. as well. And you're bringing him to this Spider-Man movie, rated for kids. Mm-hmm. What did you, or did you, negotiate or refuse to let them soften when mm-hmm. it comes to the Punisher, mm-hmm. in particular for this movie?
7: Yeah, look, I think historically this is a character, you know, for the folks that don't know, you know, it's a character whose family was killed in sort of a shootout between a bunch of different criminal figures from the underworld that and his family and children were taken from him right when he got back from fighting overseas. He's a Force Recon Marine and in our version a Marine Raider, and it brings up so many issues. But I think beyond just sort of the spiraling, reeling loss of his family and how he's reacting to that, we've really sort of delved into issues of PTSD and traumatic brain injury and the feeling with so many vets who come home, guys who are tip of the spear vets who really feel lost and wayward and don't know what to do next. And, you know, look, I think I've said before, I was quite trepidatious and hesitant about sort of getting into the superhero world. It wasn't something that I was looking to do. It wasn't something that I sought out.
8: How come?
7: I, for a few reasons, I think, you know, the guys, the folks that I've respected the most in acting, some of my heroes, not that I respect the most, but a lot of my heroes sort of never went that way. Mm-hmm. And I think times have definitely changed, but, you know, to have superpowers or to fly through the air, I think the characters that I'm really interested in are enormously grounded, I try to make them and I try to find things about them that I can deeply relate to, or they take me down a path that scares me intensely. Mm. And so I have to go sort of explore that path.
8: And with the Punisher in particular.
7: Yeah, look, I've said before, there's no way that I could begin to take on that character if I wasn't a husband and a father first, mm. first and foremost, and to fully and palpably understand, you know, what it the feeling of loving people on this earth and happily give my life for these people on my earth, how would it feel if these people were taken from me? And so I always want Frank to live there, and he's not a character looking for the light. He's not a character looking for things to get easier or for things to get better. Yet he's a human being, and I think all the time with my, you know, the roles that I play, I love opportunities to turn my back on the audience, and I love to sort of take it too far to try to push myself to a place or push the audience to a place where they can no longer be with this character, but then try to win them back through showing the fragility of their heart, showing how brokenhearted they are, showing how much pain they have, because I do think pain is a real adhesive, and I think it's the thing that really connects all of us. And
8: so fascinating, John, because it's true that pain is the thing, but most human beings don't want to face that. We kind of live our lives avoiding it and then dealing with it when we have to. But you, in particular, seem to run towards it in every way, both physically and mentally. And your toughness has a history. You grew up in Washington, D.C., one of three brothers. You went to Sidwell Friends, the Quaker school, where presidents have sent their children. It's kind of a place known for nonviolence and peace,
7: absolutely,
8: right? Absolutely. Yeah. And by your own telling, here you were in this school in fights and always chasing the most dangerous thing in the room, it seems. What did that look like?
7: Yeah, I think never fighting in school ever, you know, and I really think that sort of the values of that school, you know, were really ingrained in me, even if it took me years and years for them to sort of come out and really come to fruition and to really understand and believe in them. But there's no question that, you know, when I was a young, scared, confused man, that I did. I would run towards the most wild, the most dangerous, the craziest situations.
8: What do you think it was that you were attracted to about
7: it? I think for so many young men, it's about fear. It's about fear and it's about shame. There's a wonderful book that has meant so much to me, and I really suggest everybody read it, but especially, I think, young men. There's a book named Townie by Andre Dubu III. It's an incredible memoir, but it really sort of tells the story about how fear and shame, you know, can kind of lead to violence and how we sometimes become the very thing that we're scared of. Mm-hmm. And I do have a real relationship, I think, with danger, that I have been in some situations that, you know, could have gone many ways. And I think to a certain point, I think that that's really important. I also am so grateful that I'm so far past that now and so far beyond that now, and that mostly that I found this work, that all of the reckless abandon and sort of wild things that I got into as a young man, I can bring that same energy into my work, and hopefully I can bring these kinds of folks, I can bring real humanity to these kinds of folks, and through that same sort of reckless abandonment and wildness. And I think that that is that's my favorite way of working.
8: So you're a young man, mm-hmm, and you are in this school where you're, mm-hmm, learning all these wonderful things about, mm-hmm, conflict resolution. Mm-hmm. I heard you talk about there's this Quaker ritual where you all would sit in silence, mm-hmm, and then when you had something that you needed to say, mm-hmm, you could say it. Can you describe that?
7: Sure. I mean, it's you know, the way that Quakers worship is so beautiful. And, mm-hmm, you know, there's no hierarchy in that religion. There's no priests, there's no rabbis, there's no ministers. There's just this fundamental belief that there's that a God in everyone. And that's something, again, that at the time, you know, I looked at those meeting for worships as just a time to either sleep or look at girls or, you know,
8: because you all sit in a room and it just be quiet.
7: Everybody is silence. You know, every coach, every security guard, everybody from buildings and grounds, every teacher, every administrator, every student, you would just sit in silence together. And the idea is, if that of God moves you, you get up and you address the congregation, whatever comes from your heart. And I fundamentally believe in that.
8: Did you ever do that?
7: I did. I only did it once. I only did it once. And it was actually, strangely, after I had gotten into an altercation outside of school. And I talked about, I've never spoke about this before, but there was a man who came after my little brother on a basketball court in D.C. And I ended up getting into an altercation with this man, and I spoke about it because I was so scared, but I ended up having this just unbelievably profound sense of sorrow for this man, and I really empathized with this man, and I really saw a lot of myself in this man at that time. That was the only time I spoke, and it was a profound experience because I didn't plan to speak. I didn't go in saying today is my day to speak in meeting for worship. It really did just hit me in the moment, which was strange for that point in my life.
8: If you're just joining us, my guest today is actor John Bernthal. He stars in the new Christopher Nolan epic, The Odyssey, in theaters now. And he reprises the role as Frank Castle, the Punisher, in the new Spider-Man film in theaters this week. We'll continue our conversation after a short break. This is Fresh Air.
9: I'm Maria Hinojosa. 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
10: and what his evolution reveals about Latino belonging in the United States.
11: 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Queerness has lineage. And Ricky Martin, in my opinion, is an important elder in both of those lineages.
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6: This is Fresh Air, and today I am talking with actor Jon Bernthal. He returns as the Punisher in the new Spider-Man film and stars in Christopher Nolan's epic The Odyssey. His breakout role was as Shane in The Walking Dead, and he won an Emmy for his role as Mikey in The Bear. Your father was a corporate lawyer, and is that right?
7: He became that, yeah, yeah. At first, yeah.
6: Your grandfather, a musician and a producer, and your mom and brothers are also powerhouses. I mean, you come from a really impressive family. It sounds like discipline and accomplishment were a big part of the foundation of you guys. And how would they describe your place in the family?
7: Oh, boy. I was definitely the black sheep. You know, I was definitely the one who got in trouble. I was definitely the one
6: You're the middle boy?
7: I was the middle boy. You know, both of my brothers are enormously sort of quote-unquote successful. So my eldest brother, you know, right out of college, got into the news. He was a producer. I think he won 4 Emmys by the time he was 22. He was the youngest producer on TV. And then he started this small firm, which it was enormously successful. And then my little brother, who just kind of was always that way. He was an All-American football player and played basketball at Princeton and, went to medical school. My wife is a ICU trauma nurse. I was living with my wife and my little brother when he was in medical school, and I was a starting, struggling actor, just taking odd jobs to get by. But, my brother now is, you know, he's the head of oncology and orthopedics here at UCLA.
6: Proud your parents must be of you guys.
7: Yeah, but again, I got to tell you, my dad grew up in a, you know, a split family home. My parents didn't come from much. There was never a huge onus in my house for achievement, or they weren't, you know, pushing us. You know, we lived in D.C. We had an open door policy. You know, my house was the house that, you know, if you were in trouble, you came to talk to my dad. If you needed a bed, you came to my mom. You know, they were foster parents. They took in foster kids. The alchemy of how they did it was so extraordinary. And I have to tell you, without a doubt, I am the failure of the family. I've done the least by far. And what they are most proud of is how close we are. And, you know, my parents really put up with a lot with me. They really did.
6: What do you think it was that had you driving towards that danger for you as a young person? Because I do think it plays into the way you're able to give such a real performance of these conflicted and violent people that you often portray?
7: I don't know. I mean, honestly, it's a good question. You know, as a young man, I know I saw my older brother get picked on a good bit, and I know that I sort of made a choice that was never going to happen to me. And I know that I was really sort of fell into sort of a natural protector role for my little brother. And then I think it just kind of got carried away. And I think that, again, you know, I think never underestimate the power of fear and shame, you know. And I think you can go from somebody who's very scared into somebody who is very scary. Hmm. And I think that is just the sort of the natural progression of things, unfortunately, so much of the time. And then I think it's, you also then have a potential to go to the next place, which is, you know, you can start using that. You can come to a place where you're comfortable and you're confident and you're open to all kinds of thoughts. And there's you're not led by fear. You're not led by shame. You're really, you become curious. And I do genuinely believe that's where I am now. I'm really hungry and open and curious. And I really try not to judge folks, and I really do see that, you know, I've found wisdom and grace and beauty in folks that a lot of people would label as some of the scariest people out there.
6: Acting finds you, though, in a very interesting way, almost by accident. Mm-hmm. So you're this hellion in Washington, D.C., as you put it. You go to Skidmore College to play baseball. Mm-hmm.
8: you walk into an intro acting class as a freshman thinking that you can kind of sleep through it. Mm-hmm. And the first assignment is for you to bring something you care about and talk about it in this acting class. Mm-hmm. And you forgot, so you grab your catcher's glove and you spin this story that your mother had given it to you on her deathbed, but she's alive and well. Mm-hmm. And do you remember how you felt after you gave this monologue and you looked around the room and you saw the responses of everybody?
7: I was blown away. It was an out-of-body experience. I had told this story, and I knew that it took that leap to sort of jump into something. It never dawned on me that it even mattered whether it was true or not. In that room, I knew my back was against the wall. I know I hadn't brought anything. I knew it was an enormously emotive room and a level of sort of openness with these young artists, these serious young theater artists that I was completely unfamiliar with. And I knew that I had to jump. And it was no different, honestly, than jumping into a street fight or jumping into a football game or jumping into a situation that, okay, there's only one thing to do here. If you're sparring and boxing, okay, let's go. You just take that step and you go. And I have from a young age been quite addicted to that step. And I knew that that step was necessary there, even though I had no idea what I was doing. And I always come back to this word, reckless abandonment. You stop thinking, you get out of your own head and you just go forward and you try to connect with something bigger. And, you know, I do remember kind of coming back to myself with tears down my eyes, you know, with the story that I had completely made up. But then also, you know, noticing while I was telling the story, the sort of grip, the real palpable grip that I had over the other folks in the room. And I saw the emotion from them. And I knew that it was something special, and I knew that it was something something very powerful. And
8: your teacher, though.
7: Yeah.
8: She saw the talent in you, but she called bull. She knew that this was Alma Becker is her
7: Alma
8: name.
7: Alma Becker, yeah. Her name's right here on my wrist.
8: You have a tattoo.
7: I do. It's of the Moscow Art Theater and Alma's name. And she saved my life, you know. I mean, she was, as, you know, what I found that day with her was a level of vitality and a level of, you know, I always sort of thought of the arts in my own sort of naive way that it was a soft place. It was a place of just complete acceptance and not one of rigor and discipline and real vitality. And boy, did she, boy, did she give it to me and sort of rip me apart
8: She saw something in you.
7: She did. She said, her punishment was that I had to audition for the play, for the college, you know, production.
6: Our guest today is actor John Bernthal. We'll be right back after a short break. I'm Tanya Mosley, and this is Fresh Air.

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1: 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Yep, Fresh Air. We get it, and we're happy you do too. We'll be right back.
2: Intense heat and strong winds are fueling major wildfires across much of southern Europe. In France, firefighters are working to contain a huge blaze near one of the country's most important wine-growing regions. Correspondent Eleanor Beardsley gives us the latest from Bordeaux on the next morning edition from NPR News.
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5: This is Fresh Air. I'm Tanya Mosley, and my guest today is actor John Bernthal. He returns as the Punisher in the new Spider-Man film, Brand New Day. He also stars in Christopher Nolan's epic The Odyssey. He's also the host of the podcast Real Ones, where he sits down with the kinds of people he spent his career playing: police officers, veterans, former gang members. When we left off, we were talking about how he discovered and fell in love with acting in college.
6: So you did that, and I did that for a while. You started to really get into it. You started to really feel it. Mm-hmm. And
7: your teacher,
6: her answer to you as she saw your talent blossom was that you needed to go to Russia, to the Moscow Art Theater School, one of the most demanding classical conservatories in the world. Mm-hmm. It is 1999.
8: Yep.
6: You don't speak a lick of Russian. Mm-hmm. And you go. Why Russia, of all places?
8: I think just like what you were talking about with, you know, Mr. Nolan in the beginning, I would have done anything Alma told me to do. I wanted this. It didn't take long. I auditioned for that play, and I remember telling my best friend, Greg Zumis, that summer. I remember sitting down with him when we had, you know, we were delivering pizzas at the beach, and I remember telling him, man, this is what I have to do. This is what I'm going to do. Like, there's no question. And I think number one, you know, this sort of private school kid from D.C. who thought he was all big and bad, you know, getting out and really seeing the world and seeing Moscow, I think would be enormously humbling and just be a reality check that I needed. I think she also knew that I needed to kind of get away from all the people that I was with, and that it was, you know, a group of young men that sort of crave danger is much different than one man on his own. Mm-hmm. But mostly, you know, Russia is and was a place with such a rich theatrical history, where being an actor is such a serious profession. You can't do it without real rigorous training. There's statues of actors, you know, in the city. It's much more akin to being a soldier.
6: And it's that way because it's not taken for granted there.
8: Absolutely.
6: Because it's policed, it's been censored.
8: Of course. I mean, actors have been assassinated, directors have been assassinated in their homes. The opportunity to get a group of people to gather publicly and to put on a show was something that for so long was controlled by the state. It was controlled by the state for all of my teachers. So, you know, for them, you know, this was not a hobby. This was not something that you just got to do. It was such a privilege. It was such an honor that they performed in plays where, had they been caught, they risked imprisonment. They risked assassination. Putting on theatrical productions that weren't state-sponsored was absolutely risking their life, and they did it anyway, all of them. It changed everything for me.
6: It's really interesting that she saw in you that a place like Russia, because when we think about Russia, I mean, conditions are tough. Mm-hmm. It is rough. Mm-hmm. You went to Russia and you're like, wait, I thought I was a tough guy.
8: Oh, yeah. The brutality there was unlike anything I had ever seen, but so was the beauty, and they were equal parts. Look, I don't want to overdo the brutality. I mean, you know, I had guns, multiple guns pulled on me, you know, within my first week there. You know, I saw, you know, people that were left dead in the street. I saw a level of desperation, of wildness, of unbelievable disparity between those that have and those that do not. You know, people called it the Wild Wild West, but it was run by criminals. I mean, that's just what was going on there then. And
6: you were yet going to school every day, going to class every day.
8: Yeah, living in this tiny little place with four other people. I slept on the floor. We turned the lights on. You know, the cockroaches would go everywhere. You'd feel them climbing over you all at night. The buildings had curfews, so you could only get in and out at certain times. And then if you needed to get out, you know, you'd throw the fire hose down and you'd rappel down out of the windows. I mean, it was a wild place and a wild time. But the most alive, the most impactful time of my life, without a doubt.
6: If you're just joining us, my guest today is actor John Bernthal. He stars in the new Christopher Nolan epic, The Odyssey, in theaters now. And he reprises the role as Frank Castle, the Punisher, in the new Spider-Man film, in theaters this week. We'll continue our conversation after a short break. This is Fresh Air.
7: This week on the Friday News Roundup, Israeli Prime Minister Benjamin Netanyahu visits President Trump. The strains behind the headlines as the United States launches new attacks in Iran. Plus, Tony Fauci takes the fifth on the Hill. The Fed leaves interest rates alone, and the White House asks the Supreme Court to block some mail-in voting before the midterms. All next time on 1A.
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6: This is Fresh Air, and today I am talking with actor John Bernthal. He returns as the Punisher in the new Spider-Man film and stars in Christopher Nolan's epic The Odyssey. His breakout role was as Shane in The Walking Dead, and he won an Emmy for his role as Mikey in The Bear. 2010 finally comes. You're in Los Angeles. The Walking Dead, playing Shane, a sheriff deputy trying to hold a group of survivors together at the end of the world. And this role is considered your breakout role. But you've been open that a year before, almost to the day, your life had nearly ended because of a conflict that had happened in Venice.
8: Mm-hmm, mm-hmm,
6: yeah,
8: mm-hmm.
6: What happened?
8: Yeah, I mean, I've spoken about it before. I think that was sort of the tail end of all of the walls that I had walked into. There are so many times that, you know, I should have learned my lesson. And I think for a while there, I believe that kind of my wildness, I think I suffered from something that a lot of young artists suffer from, where I thought that sort of my wildness and that reckless abandon that I talked to you about before, that I thought that I needed to hang on to that in order now to be a good artist, that the two things came hand in hand.
6: Like at your edge? Like it was your edge? Or
8: a little bit. And I knew that I was capable. I'd been to places that a lot of actors hadn't been. I'd been in situations that a lot of them had been, and I'd been capable of things that a lot of them weren't capable of. And I felt that was something that I kind of needed. And yes, on July 3rd, 2009, I was in a situation where, you know, I was confronted by a group of men. You know, one of them, you know, came at my dog and they started to follow me and I fought them. And one of them got enormously hurt, seriously hurt. And we weren't sure whether he was going to wake up. And that led to one of the most profound moments of my life where, you know, I was at the LA County Jail, you know, handcuffed to a bench, not knowing which way this was going to go. And, you know, I've spoken about it before, but, I was in a place where I was quite aware that we were now being led to a place where all of these things that, all of these gifts that I had been given, all of this protection that I had because of my father, all of this unbelievable opportunity of being in trouble. This wasn't the first time, you know, I'd been in trouble a lot. And I'd gotten to go to Russia. I'd gotten to be in movies at this point, be on TV shows. And here I was, handcuffed to a damn bench, not knowing if this guy was going to wake up. And
6: you made a promise to yourself.
8: I did. I think what happened there, you know, honestly, was I knew, and it wasn't a shameful thought, and it wasn't a scary thought. I just knew that this man wasn't going to wake up and that this was going to be my life. I mean, I don't want to say it this way, but it's just the truth, so I will. I heard a voice, and the voice said, look, this is going to be your life now. And so it's time to let all that other stuff go. It's time to go in there. And I knew enough about what it would mean to have a serious charge, you know, in L.A., and what that would mean for my life going forward.
6: Yep.
8: And I understood it. And I wasn't scared of it. I accepted it, and I even welcomed it. And I said, okay, well, that's that then. It's time to say goodbye.
6: Mm.
8: But then this other voice came,
6: mm.
8: and it just said, oh, man, it pled. And it just said, if you just give me this shot,
6: mm-hmm.
8: if you just one more time, even though my butt has been saved so many times, I am not a kid who didn't come from opportunities. I did.
6: Mm-hmm.
8: And I never learned this damn lesson. But, oh, man, if you can just get me out of this one. And it's palpable. How many folks don't get that? And, you know, right at that moment, an officer came in and said that he had woken up. And I said that if that happens, I'm done. I'm going to devote myself to this work. I'm going to get married. I'm going to have a family. I'm going to devote myself to service. I'm going to be the best version of myself that I possibly can be. And look, that situation surely didn't end right then. There were still consequences. There were still...
6: But he survived. And like that means... That's significant, I mean, beyond what's obvious.
8: For sure.
6: For him and for you.
8: For sure. And look, what, as you were alluding to, 1 year later, engaged to my wife, free from alcohol, on the set of this TV show that I just knew. Mm-hmm. I just knew I had to do. I had to do it. You know, I was there with my friend Sarah Wayne Callies on July 3rd, just beginning this process.
6: The
8: next year. And I went home and I wrote that guy a letter and I knew that, you know, what I saw in that man that night was I saw myself. I knew that, you know, this sort of vile, rambunctious, aggressive, bad man, child was something that I had seen in myself. Mm. And I knew that I had to be done with that.
6: Mm.
8: And I have been done with it. And the thing that is not lost in me, and I think really does pertain to so many of the roles that I play, is, as I'm sure you know, so many people are in that exact same situation that I'm in, and they don't get saved, and it doesn't turn out well. And that's why I fundamentally believe that hope and love and yearning and the things that make us human are prevalent in everyone, even in the most violent, even in the most secluded, even in the most desperate. And so I always try to find those things in the people that I play.
6: This role in The Walking Dead, it's 1 year later, July 3rd, 2010. You're walking on the set in Atlanta, mm-hmm. a year sober, as you said. And this character, Shane, he's mm-hmm. a sheriff's deputy trying to hold a group of survivors together. And I actually want to play a clip. So this is a scene from season 2, episode 6, Secrets.

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2: Look, I do to some guy that I don't even like. When he starts throwing accusations my way, what you think?
3: Oh, that was my guest today, John Bernthalen, in The Walking Dead. And it's all in the eyes between the two of you in that scene. You know, this is a chilling piece of acting. And knowing what you were going through in your own life and this promise that you made to yourself, in a way, it's like you're channeling that kind of rage and anger into this character. What is it like to visit a character like this, the thing you promised to kind of leave behind in your own life?
4: Such a blessing. It's profound. You know, the thing that I thought I needed to cling to in order to be the guy that I was, in order to have the relationships that I had, in order to sort of keep my reputation among my friends, or to deal with my shame when I was around quite all these sort of toxic things that I think plague so many young men. Here I found this thing that I could tap into those same exact things, take them enormously seriously, and find the truth in them. I know the truth in that stuff. And here I was, I could use it, you know, one level to have a job, but two, and much more importantly, to hopefully reach folks and I think to tap into things that I feel is the thing that I love most about art, is when you tap into a color or to a sound or to an emotion that we know that we felt, that we know that we've seen, we know is part of the experience, but we can't really label it and say, oh yeah, I felt that. Mm-hmm. I know that guy. I've seen that guy. I see that kind of pain. Mm-hmm. And that was the blessing of my career, without a doubt.
3: Let's take a short break. If you're just joining us, my guest is actor John Bernthal. We'll be right back after a break. This is Fresh Air.
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3: This is Fresh Air, and today my guest is Emmy-winning actor John Bernthal. He's in two major films this summer, Christopher Nolan's The Odyssey, where he plays Menelaus, King of Sparta, and the new Spider-Man film, reprising his role as Frank Castle, the Punisher, the character he first made famous in the Netflix series. His breakout role was as Shane in The Walking Dead, and he won an Emmy for playing Mikey in The Bear. He just ended his run on Broadway, starring alongside his longtime friend Eben Moss Backrack in the play Dog Day Afternoon. So Eben is the one that pulled you into The Bear, mm-hmm. right? Mm-hmm. So the way you've told it, there is no script, no pitch, just Eben saying, hey man, do me a favor, you need to come on this, mm-hmm. like you mm-hmm. need to do this. Mm-hmm. And so you took it blind, and that favor became Mikey, which you won an Emmy for. Congratulations.
4: Thank you.
3: The storyline is that he took his own life, and everything in the show, the restaurant, all of it is kind of centered around the crater that is left with your absence. And you appear only in flashbacks and memories. Was there a particular thought about the way that you took on this role, knowing that you would kind of be like this figure mm-hmm. that's not there, but is there at the same time?
4: For me, I don't think you can go about it that way. I remember David Simon telling me that, you know, the second that he would tell a character on The Wire that they were dying, they would start eating a Ritz cracker like it was the last time they'd ever eat a Ritz cracker. You can't

0: I heard these things about, you know, we need him to be larger than life, and we need him to, you know, be this, you know,
1: huge. The notes for
0: you. Yeah. You know, you can't go in and play a role. This guy's got to hang over all the, you know, where you see him in the first season is so unbelievably different from where you see him in the second season. They allowed him to get ugly. They allowed to see the other side. In the first season, you see this smile and this warmth and this ability to tell a story and how much everybody, you know, when we lose people, the rose-colored lens, the glorification, I mean, you know, it's a part of it. And I love sort of that color.
1: You and Evan, as you said, you wrote this episode together of The Bear called Gary. And in this prequel, so Mikey is alive, it's before everything. It's on a road trip from Chicago to Gary, Indiana, and you're with Richie, who is Eben's character, and on an unspecified mission. And during that trip, Mikey meets a woman named Sherry, played by Maren Ireland, at a Gary, Indiana bar, and they go into a bathroom stall together, kind of have a little drugs, and they share an intimate moment about how kind Mikey's mother was when she was high. Mm-hmm. And what's so powerful about this is that we know Mikey had issues, but they were never really laid out. And here he is talking to a stranger, and we're seeing him, his most open, intimate self with a stranger in a bathroom stall. And it's a little low, but we're going to listen to it. It's Mikey talking to Sherry, telling him about this memory. Let's listen.
2: When I was a kid, you know, yeah. My mom, she used to do this thing where, like, when she was, like, on, like, the perfect mixture of, like, all kinds of things in her system, you know, it's just, like, perfect. She'd, like, come in my room in the middle of the night, you know, and she'd, like, scratch my back. And she had, like, the longest nails, and she just, you know, and she used to walk me through my day, you know, like the most minute details, you know, like what we're gonna eat when we're gonna wake up, what I was gonna wear, what was gonna be on the radio, like every thing, you know, and just like it would make me feel like, I don't know, like I it just made me feel so relaxed.
3: Yeah.
2: And like no matter what was gonna happen that day, didn't matter, like test or some I had to deal with, like I knew that, and she had planned it for me. It was great. And then I remember there was just one time I was like, hey, Ma, will you come in and tell me about my day tomorrow? And she was like, she got angry, you know? She was like, Mikey, what difference does it make? It's just a day. Like, I didn't understand how that could be like how that could be the same person, you know?
3: Yeah. That's so scary.
2: Mm-hmm.
3: Yeah, she shouldn't have done that.
2: She tried her best.
1: You see there at the end, she tried her best. Mm-hmm. That was my guest, John Bernthal. He wrote that with Eben Moss Bachrach. It's a prequel episode of The Bear. And, what a powerful scene.
0: Mm-hmm.
1: You know?
0: Yeah, there's so much in that. First of all, I just think that the show, too, it's such a deep dive into mental health and the fragility of people and you know, look, I had a dear friend of mine who lost his father and he used to talk to me about how at certain times at like 3:30 in the morning, his dad would be on like the perfect combination of alcohol and drugs, and he would come into the room and he would just have this sort of level of peace that so he would just sort of set his alarm. So he would like kind of always be able to talk to his dad in that state. And my mom used to come in to my room every night, some nights, and scratch my back and tell me about my day. And I love the fact that sometimes in life we can only really talk about ourselves. We can really only explain what's really going on with ourselves with complete strangers. You know, in that scene, I think sort of the thing that's going on in Mikey more than anything else is that he knows that within the same person, he knows he's got exactly what his mom's got, and he knows that it's a hereditary thing and that it's real. Mm-hmm. And he knows that what makes him so special and so attractive and so irresistible just, you know, can also make him so repulsive and mm-hmm. so dark and so impossible to be around. Mm-hmm. I love that in the opportunity of this show, we got to have this sort of reprieve where, you know, he got to sort of talk about what was exactly about to happen when he unravels with Eben. And I think as much as the episode is funny and it's a slice in time and it's a sort of road trip and it's a la Cassavetes and you know, I'm so proud of the piece.
1: One of my favorite roles of yours is a really small one, but it's a very powerful one, and it's your most gentle. And it's you in Ava DuVernay's film Origin. It's about writer Isabel Wilkerson and how she came to write her book Cast. And you play her husband, Brett, who he is warm, he is devoted, and he's strong. And his death is one of the losses that sends Isabel's character into grief, and where the book Cast gets written. And I read that you actually fought for this role. Mm-hmm. Yeah, tell me about that. After reading Cast.
0: Yeah, I mean, look, I beg everybody to read that book.
1: How did you even get introduced to the book?
0: You know, when before I went to Russia, I never read. And I remember there's a thing called Black Tuesday where they basically cut half the class, and everybody has to go in front of all your teachers, and you sort of, they analyze you. And for me, it was doubly hard because they would analyze me in Russian and then I'd have to wait for the translation. And you sort of are known whether you get kicked out or not. And so some people walk out in tears, some people walk out in joy. And you know, I remember my acting teachers, and again, I'm hearing this through translation, but they said, you know, John, your talent, I remember this so perfectly, your talent's like a gem. It's like a wild gem. But they said, it's completely unformed. You have no elegance. They said, we bet you don't read. And I'm like, never read a book in my life. You know, like never done it. You know, and they said, from this point on, never let there be a moment. If you want to be an actor, if you want to be an artist, never let there be a moment where you're not reading. And I really took that to heart and I just dove in. So, you know, Ava, I was so blown away by Ava. I'm such a big fan of hers. You know, Anjanou Ellis, I just think Anjanou is just a force of nature. She is the greatest we have right now. And also, I felt like to be in a movie where your role is really to be in service, like you're to be in service, you know, that's really the kind of husband Brett was. It was aspirational. Here's this unbelievable woman with this unbelievable mind who could think in a way that no one else could. And he really understood that his role mm-hmm. was to serve her. And so I don't know. It was something, especially because so much of the time I'm sort of asked to represent these certain kind of like brands of masculinity. I think that character is every bit as masculine as the Punisher or, you know, the guy played in Shot Caller. Or the, you know, it's just...
1: That's what's so powerful about it. I mean... Right.
0: He's strong. It's sturdy. It's thoughtful. Mm-hmm. It's caring. He's a protector. He's a provider. Mm-hmm. But it has nothing to do with bombast or bluster. And again, through the lens of, you know, raising young men, that yeah, I believe in the ability to defend yourself. I believe in part of being a man is to be a provider, to be a protector. But it's also equally important to be kind and curious and sensitive and open and to be of service.
1: Well, John Bernthal, I really thank you for your work, and I thank you for this conversation.
0: I appreciate you having me. I really do.
1: Emmy-winning actor John Bernthal, currently appearing in Christopher Nolan's The Odyssey. His film Spider-Man: Brand New Day opens in theaters tomorrow. If you'd like to catch up on interviews you've missed, like our conversation with classicist Emily Wilson, check out our podcast. You'll find lots of Fresh Air interviews. 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Fresh Air's executive producer is Sam Brigger. Our technical director and engineer is Audrey Bentham. Our engineer today is Adam Staniszewski. Our interviews and reviews are produced and edited by Phyllis Myers, Roberta Shorrock, Anne-Marie Baldonado, Lauren Krenzel, Teresa Madden, Monique Nazareth, Susan Yakundi, Anna Bauman, Nico Gonzalez-Whistler, and Joel Wolfram. Our digital media producer is Molly C.V. Nesper. Thea Challoner directed today's show. With Terry Gross, I'm Tanya Mosley.

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6: On the next Florida Roundup, Lieutenant Governor Jay Collins. 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Collins sued to get fellow Republican James Fishback off the ballot, but failed. I'm Tom Hudson. 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
7: Live from NPR News in Washington, I'm Ryland Barton. President Trump says that negotiators led by his administration have made an agreement for the disarmament of Hamas. As NPR's Danielle Kurtzleben reports, the administration says the Board of Peace, created by Trump last year, brokered the deal.
8: Trump announced the agreement in a social media post saying it will be carried out in phases. He said that as Hamas disarms, Israeli forces will withdraw from Gaza and an international force will work with Palestinians to take over public safety in Gaza. The administration characterized the agreement as fulfilling part of the 20-point plan to end the war that they announced last year. Last October, the U.S. brokered a ceasefire in the war. However, the Israeli military has continued to push into Gaza since then. More than 1,100 Palestinians have been killed since that ceasefire, the U.N. reported this month. A senior administration official speaking on condition of anonymity said they are confident Israel will adhere to the agreement. Danielle Kurtzleben, NPR News.
7: Meanwhile, the U.S. and Iran exchanged barrages of missiles today as the pattern of back-and-forth strikes took hold again and hope dimmed for a quick end to the five-month conflict. Following a few days of respite, fears of a wider war have grown, with renewed fighting threatening to engulf even more countries. Jordan says it intercepted Iranian missiles for the second consecutive day, while Kuwait said a strike there killed one person. Two appeals courts today ruled against the Trump administration's policy mandating that anyone who enters the country without legal status be placed in detention. As NPR's Jimena Bustillo reports, the issue is expected to go to the Supreme Court.
9: The decisions out of the Ninth Circuit and Seventh Circuit Courts of Appeals argue that the administration is misunderstanding decades-old immigration law. The Trump administration wants anyone who entered the country illegally to be in immigration detention while their cases play out in immigration court. Under previous administrations, someone without a criminal record would generally be allowed to seek a bond hearing while their immigration case was pending. The approach has resulted in the prolonged detention of people who, in some cases, have been living in the U.S. for decades, and a record number of people in detention. The Supreme Court is expected to take up the issue in its next term. Ximena Bustillo, NPR News, Washington.
7: Consumer spending is usually the biggest driver of economic growth in the U.S., and that continued this spring, according to new government data. But the spending is being driven by upper-income shoppers who feel good about their stock portfolios and rising home values, as NPR's Scott Horsley explains.
10: Lower-income consumers are not feeling so flush. You know, lately their paychecks have not been keeping pace with the rising cost of living, so they're having to dip into savings or put more of their spending on the credit card. And you can only keep that up for so long. You know, the savings rate, which was already pretty anemic this spring, fell to its lowest level in 4 years last month.
7: NPR's Scott Horsley reporting. Major U.S. stock indexes rose today, recovering some of their recent losses. This is NPR.
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13: 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And Ricky Martin, in my opinion, is an important elder in both of those lineages.
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That was the great Art Tatum with Benny Carter and Louis Belson doing Street of Dreams. This is a reissue, digitally remastered, came out on Pablo. The best of the Pablo Group masterpieces is the album. Getting us started here for this hour of jazz, I'm Tony Mowat. Tom Harrell up next with the Woody Herman Legacy Orchestra. It's a tribute to the great Woody Herman. It's called Sail Away, and Tom Harrell arranged this as well as composing the song.

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Dina DeRose giving us Alone Together with Jim Rotundi on trumpet. It's from the album I Can See Clearly Now. It's on the Sharp 9 label. And before that, a gorgeous tune. And it's becoming a jazz standard called Sail Away. Tom Harrell playing trumpets and flugelhorn and composed it, also arranged it for the tribute to the legacy of Woody Herman Orchestra.

0: This is WLRN and HD1 Miami Fort Lauderdale, WKWM and HD1 Marathon Key West, WPBB and HD1 Palm Beach Shores, W270AD West Palm Beach, and WOLL HD2 Hope Sound.
1: Intense heat and strong winds are fueling major wildfires across much of southern Europe. In France, firefighters working to contain a huge blaze near one of the country's most important wine-growing regions. Correspondent Eleanor Beardsley gives us the latest from Bordeaux on the next morning edition from NPR News.
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absolutely gorgeous. The Milt Jackson Quartet. Yes, MJQ. Milt Jackson Quartet, Horace Silver at the piano, and Richard Rodgers wrote that song. Absolutely gorgeous by Milt Jackson playing Vibes. And we heard My Funny Valentine. Getting us started here for this hour of Thursday Jazz. I'm Tony Mowat. Thank you once again for sharing another hour of jazz with me. Here's Pittsburgh's own Jimmy Ponder. And with him, Sonny Barbato playing piano. It's from the album Somebody's Child. The song is Who Will Be the One?

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Absolutely gorgeous. What a great arrangement, too. My Reverie, as done by Dizzy Gillespie, from the album Burke's Works, the Verve Big Band Sessions. And that was Melba Liston playing trombone there, and she also arranged that for Dizzy Gillespie. My Reverie, great CD, double CD set. Burke's Works, the Verve Big Band Sessions. I'm Tony Mowat, and before that, we heard Jimmy Ponder, and Who Will Be the One?

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It's great to have you along. Please stay with us for more, coming up right after these messages.

That was Tim Ray playing piano, accompanying Donna Byrne, Agua Gilbert. Before that, Marshall Ivory and Joey DeFrancesco, Making Whoopee. Starting off the set, the Wilbur Hayden John Quartet Ensemble doing West 42nd Street.

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Chad Lawson and the trio doing Dear Dorothy. And before that, we heard Oscar Peterson. It's from an album titled The Girl from Ipanema, the Antonio Carlos Jobim songbook. It's on the Verve label. Of course, you recognize Wave. I'm Tony Moa. Let's conclude it for this hour with Ahmed Jamal, Idris Muhammad, and James Kamak. It's called Should I?

0: This is WLRN and HD1 Miami Fort Lauderdale, WKWM and HD1 Marathon Key West, WPBB and HD1 Palm Beach Shores, W270 AD West Palm Beach, and WOLL HD2 Hope Sound.
1: This week on the Friday News Roundup, Israeli Prime Minister Benjamin Netanyahu visits President Trump. The strains behind the headlines as the United States launches new attacks in Iran. Plus, Tony Fauci takes the fifth on the Hill. The Fed leaves interest rates alone, and the White House asks the Supreme Court to block some mail-in voting before the midterms. All next time on 1A.
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3: 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It's great to have you along, and we hope you'll stay tuned. There's much more to come.

Howard Alden playing guitar. It's from the album on the Concord label, and the album is titled Take Your Pick. Yes, I like that. And of course, the old standard, I Concentrate on You, getting us started here for this hour of Thursday Jazz. I'm Tony Mowat. Up next is Kenny Drew Jr. from the album Remembrance. Kenny Drew Jr., and this is a great tune. Children's Games is the title of it.

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2: 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Sharks have been on this planet for longer than trees. 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
0: Fridays are Roundup Days on WLRM. 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Then stay tuned for the International Hour at 11, the statewide Florida Roundup at noon, and the South Florida Roundup at 1 p.m. Tune in each Friday.

John Hicks from the album Something to Live For. It's a nice tribute to Billy Strayhorn. We just heard Upper Manhattan Medical Group, as you may know it, or you may know it as UMMG. John Hicks playing piano. Kenny Drew Jr. before that, and Children's Games. I'm Tony Mowat. Later on, we're going to hear some Grover Washington Jr. Also, Charlie Parker with Dizzy Gillespie. Let's continue right now and give a listen to Rod McGeha.

me a parade. 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

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Please stay tuned.

Grover Washington Jr. with Hank Jones on piano. Eddie Henderson was the trumpet player, and we heard Happenstance. Before that, Giacomo from his latest CD, we heard Romance in the Blues.

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They All Say I'm the Biggest Fool, the title of that song from the album My Buddy, featuring Etta Jones with Houston Person. Charlie Parker and Dizzy Gillespie, just before that, doing All the Things You Are. That's it for this hour. Let's conclude it with Ben Reilly's Monk Legacy Septet, featuring Freddie Bryant and Bruce Williams.

0: This is WLRN and HD1 Miami Fort Lauderdale, WKWM and HD1 Marathon Key West, WPBB and HD1 Palm Beach Shores, W270AD West Palm Beach, and WOLL HD2 Hope Sound.
1: I'm Maria Hinojosa. 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
2: 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And Ricky Martin, in my opinion, is an important elder in both of those lineages.
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6: 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We invite you to stay tuned for another hour of weeknight jazz here on South Florida's home for jazz 7 nights a week. Our host Tony Mowat will provide the tunes as weeknight jazz continues now.

That was Emmanuel Pahoud and Jackie Tarasson with the Turkish March. And it's from the album on the Blue Note label, Into the Blue, to start this hour of jazz. I'm Tony Moore. It's so good to be with you. Up next is Thomas Marriott playing trumpets. And this is called What the Mirror Said.

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1: Intense heat and strong winds are fueling major wildfires across much of southern Europe. In France, firefighters are working to contain a huge blaze in one of the country's most important wine-growing regions. Correspondent Eleanor Beardsley gives us the latest from Bordeaux on the next Morning Edition from NPR News.
0: 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Then stay tuned for the international hour at 11, the statewide Florida roundup at noon, and the South Florida roundup at 1 p.m. Tune in each Friday. Great Jazz continues on Weeknight Jazz here on South Florida's home for jazz, 7 nights a week, 91.3 WLRN. It's another great evening of jazz here on 91.3 WLRN, where great jazz comes your way 7 nights a week. And for you night owls, there's the BBC World Service News from 1 a.m. to 5 a.m. each weekday morning. Thanks for joining us.

Dexter Gordon. Yes. Nice version of Autumn in New York. That's from the album Daddy Plays the Horn. Goes back a few years on the Bethlehem label. And with Dexter Gordon was Kenny Drew playing piano. I'm Tony Mowat. So good to be with you. Later on, we're going to hear some Jim Snedero, also Dizzy Gillespie All-Star Alumni Band, and maybe even some Bob James.

John Faddis directing the Dizzy Gillespie Alumni All-Star Big Band with James Moody on tenor. Faddis playing trumpet, of course. That was Jessica's Day. Before that, Jim Snodaro and Let's Be Frank, dedicated to Frank West.

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Diane Reeves. And before Diane Reeves, we heard the Bob James Trio. I'm Tony Moe. I'd Rob McConnell to conclude this hour with a song composed by Jerry Mulligan. It's called Theme for Joe Beam.

0: This is WLRN and HD1 Miami-Fort Lauderdale, WKWM and HD1 Marathon Key West, WPBB and HD1 Palm Beach Shores, W270AD West Palm Beach, and WOLL HD2 Hope Sound. WLRN continues its decades-long tradition of featuring jazz in the evening with Sunday Night Jazz, heard each week from 8 p.m. to midnight. Host Scott Hanley brings us a wide variety of the music whose origins and traditions are a solid part of the American cultural heritage. So why not make Sunday Night Jazz part of your weekend wind-down, starting at 8 p.m. here on 91.3 WLRN, 91.5 in the Keys, and 101.9 in the Palm Beaches.
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2: Hello, welcome to Newsday on the BBC World Service with Luke Jones in London, me and Soi Nairobi, and Isaac Fennin on our sports desk. Coming up on the program, President Donald Trump has announced that Hamas has agreed to complete disarmament, leaving an open path to Israel to withdraw and peace in Gaza and other armed groups in the territory to withdraw as well. A senior official of Hamas has confirmed to the BBC that the group has backed the plan. We'll hear from our Gaza correspondent and one of the architects of the Oslo Peace Accords in Israel just how significant this moment could be.
3: In sport, FIFA says nobody is selling football as it presses ahead with its investment plan. We'll hear from those who will decide whether this plan sinks or swims by speaking with Football Association chiefs in Malawi and Uganda. We'll have all that and more, all after the latest BBC World News.
4: BBC News with Neil Nunes. After months of talks, Hamas says it's agreed to a plan put forward by President Trump's Board of Peace to completely disarm in Gaza. Mr. Trump described it as a critical step towards a new Palestinian government there. From Jerusalem, here's Yolande Nell.
5: In recent months, the U.S. brokered Gaza ceasefire deal has stalled, with the disarmament of Hamas a key sticking point. But after recent intense talks between Hamas and regional mediators, President Trump wrote on social media that a monumental step toward lasting peace and security had been taken. Under a new proposal sent to Washington and seen by the BBC, Hamas promises an inventory of weapons, military production sites and tunnels. Its arms are to be stored and kept under control of the new Palestinian administration. They cannot be transferred to Israel. The process is linked to a phased Israeli withdrawal. There's been no official response from Israel, which remains highly sceptical about Hamas's willingness to disarm.
4: The governing body of world football says its consultation on the part sale of the World Cup is continuing despite strong opposition from two confederations. In a statement, FIFA insisted that national associations should vote in September armed with the facts. Our football correspondent Manu Jasmi told us many of them could feel enticed.
6: For the majority of FIFA's membership, there's no chance of reaching the World Cup. So minnows like Guam or Montserrat or Somalia, you've got no chance of playing for the World Cup. What's on offer instead is $40 million each to join Infantino's plan. And that will be too good to refuse for a lot of nations.
4: Thousands more migrants have gathered at the border of Spain's North African enclave of Ceuta, which on Thursday was overwhelmed by the first mass crossing in 5 years. Extra troops have been deployed from the mainland. Prime Minister Pedro Sanchez is expected in the territory today. The Moroccan authorities now appear to be taking firmer action. Chinese factory activity has unexpectedly fallen this month, the contraction highlights. The weak domestic demand for goods and the higher production costs that are a consequence of the war in Iran. It's yet another indication that the Chinese economy is struggling. The rate of growth slowed appreciably in the second quarter, adding pressure on policymakers to deliver stronger stimulus. Stock markets in Asia have surged following another day of strong second quarter results from the U.S. tech giants. Shares in South Korea are up by double digits, while Japan's Nikkei is trading more than 5% higher after both Apple and Amazon bettered market expectations. World News from the BBC. The tech firm Anthropic says its Claude AI models carried out an unauthorized hack of three organizations during cybersecurity testing. It uncovered the breaches during a review launched after a rival company, OpenAI, reported that some of its models had gone rogue. Here's Ella Bicknell.
7: Anthropic said its Claude models were being tested in an isolated environment when what it called a misconfiguration allowed them to access the internet when they shouldn't have. The company did not say which organizations were hacked. It revealed Claude used a mix of basic techniques, including exploiting weak passwords, as well as more complex ones. It said Claude operated under the false belief that the hacked organizations were intended to be part of the exercise, with some of the models continuing the attack even when they realized their targets were real. Anthropic said the hacks showed the need for significant controls when testing systems.
4: A Supreme Court judge in Brazil has authorized a police investigation into President Luiz Inácio Lula da Silva's eldest son, who's been linked to a multi-million dollar fraud. It's alleged that Fabio Lula da Silva helped a now-jailed lobbyist in his dealings with the Brazilian Health Ministry. The lobbyist was convicted last year in a separate case of defrauding pensioners. 34 people are now known to have died in the earthquake and explosion that struck the southwestern Japanese prefecture of Kumamoto on Tuesday. Emergency teams are still trying to locate survivors in the rubble. A rescue operation is scheduled to be getting underway in the Karakoram Mountains of northern Pakistan following an avalanche on Broad Peak, one of the world's highest summits. Contact has been lost with a 10-man expedition that was being led by the renowned mountaineer Nirmal Purja. BBC News.
2: Thank you for those updates. 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We are live in London with Luke Jones and here in Nairobi with me and Zoe.
8: Our top story this morning, President Trump has announced that Hamas has agreed to disarm. We'll bring you reaction and updates.
2: We also have reactions from regional football associations to FIFA's bid to sell stakes in its competitions to private investors.
8: How do you feel about that? Are you pro it? Do you think it will bring more money into grassroots football? Or do you think it is yet more money being squeezed out of the game? Let us know on text or WhatsApp. Our number is +44 77 86 20 50 85.
2: We start this hour with Gaza, and Hamas has told the BBC that they have agreed to the plan put forward by US President Donald Trump's Board of Peace to completely disarm in Gaza. Israel has yet to comment, but Donald Trump has said that this would see them withdraw from Gaza once the disarmament is complete. Earlier, we heard from Ahmed Fouad Al-Khatib, a senior fellow at the Atlantic Council's Middle East program. He's an American who grew up in Gaza City before moving to the United States in 2005. I started by asking him what he made of the deal.
9: I think it's important to treat it with intrigue, but to have a healthy dose of skepticism. There are tactical and strategic considerations that could potentially hinder this related to the duration of how long this will take, giving Hamas ample time to remain firmly in control of Gaza. There's a question of logistics and the financing of the alternative security, international stabilization force, the security and police forces for Gaza. And in the interim, Hamas will have plenty of time to develop contingency plans to preserve its relevance and influence. So I'm very optimistic, but I must say that I remain highly skeptical.
2: And here is our Gaza correspondent, Rushdie Abdulouf, who's in Cairo. What is his understanding of the deal in question?
10: There was a 15-point roadmap presented by Nikolai Mladenov, who's the representative for the Peace Council. And there was two outstanding issues, very critical and important to issue the disarmament of Hamas and the future of Hamas ruling, committee in Gaza. And after very long talks, for months, this overnight, we had this document which sent to the American talking that Hamas will fully disarm, that is include the infrastructure of the military capability for Hamas, and most important, the network of tunnel in Gaza, and the heavy weapon and the manufacturing facility will be disarmament, and it's the job will be done by the newly technocratic national committee that was, you know, appointed by the peace council, that they will take this job. I mean, there is still Hamas delegation, five members of the Hamas negotiating team will remain in Cairo to talk about the technical details and putting a time frame for when this will start and whether this would be enough for Israel to in the war or not. Still too early to judge about it. By talking to Hamas for the last like couple of weeks, they were talking a lot about, mentioning a lot the war between America and Iran, and they were, I think, they were relying on Iran, saying that if Iran win, this will be a leverage for Hamas, which was, you know, backed by Iran for a very long time. And it seems that the lack of leadership within Hamas, since the Israel killed Yahya Sinwar, Hamas was run by five different views within inside the movement. Now, the newly elected Hamas leader, Khalil Hayya, who is from Gaza, and he lost, you know, four of his sons in Gaza, and backed by the Hamas militants in Gaza, was, you know, big enough step for Hamas to take this decision. I spoke to one of the you know, negotiation team member last night, and he said it was a very difficult talks, and we put the priority of our people first, and we made painful concessions, he said. But he was insisting that Hamas will not hand over its weapon to Israel or any foreign forces. He said the weapon will be kept in Gaza, but Hamas will be committed not to use it, and it will be handed over to the Palestinian National Technocratic Committee.
2: That's the BBC's Gaza correspondent, Rushdie Abdulouf, who is in Cairo.
8: In terms of the Israeli response, there hasn't been any official statement yet. However, Donald Trump, the US president, said the Israelis would withdraw from Gaza as soon as Hamas has disarmed fully. Let's go live to Yossi Beilin, who's an Israeli politician who served in many ministerial and leadership posts in the Israeli government in his time, including being a Minister of Justice at one point. He's also renowned for being one of the architects of the 1993 Oslo Accords and the Geneva Initiative in 2003. Yossi Beilin, welcome to Newsday. Donald Trump calling historic. What do you make of the state of things so far?
11: In order to call it historic, you need a little bit more time. It is always like that. So I think that it may become an historic decision, and I would like it to succeed, and then we can easily call it like that. But there are so many question marks that should be answered that it is a little bit too early to declare it so.
8: What is the biggest question mark for you at this point?
11: I think that the biggest question is the issue of the ISF, the International Stabilizing Force, which is part of the agreement which was signed or agreed upon a year ago, a special military unit or units which will control Gaza and replace Hamas. And I don't think that we can already point at something like that. Maybe behind the scenes things are being done, but I don't know about such a force being established. And without that, it would be impossible to implement the agreement.
8: Mm. And I guess also questions about to what level Hamas would be disarming and who would be controlling those stores of weapons.
11: Of course,
8: do you think there's more detail needed there?
11: Yeah, of course, this is an important question, but in my view, the ISF is the biggest question. Because you can find, especially learning from the Irish precedent, you can find ways for decommissioning and things like that. But it is much more difficult to find people who will put boots on the ground and to replace the current forces.
8: And so what do you think would need to happen to actually allow that?
11: talks between the Americans, especially the Americans, and the potential candidates for something like that. I mean, during the last years, there were countries, and I spoke to some of the leaders who said that in a certain circumstances, they will be ready to put for the first time boots on the ground. But I don't see too much enthusiasm for that.
8: Mm. As I say, we're yet to officially hear from the Israeli government. The Times of Israel, though, has reported, citing an unnamed source, that the Israeli office, an Israeli office, had issued a statement saying the disarmament proposal did not meet Jerusalem's demands. Of course, there are elections coming in October. How do you think the Israeli government will respond to this?
11: It seems that it is very difficult for Netanyahu to refuse President Trump's ideas, and eventually, even unwillingly, he may subscribe to it.
8: Why, though?
11: Sorry?
8: Why do you think he will reluctantly subscribe to it? What will push him to?
11: Well, I think that he put himself in a situation in which he is totally dependent on him. And we saw it even in the last days and his visit to Washington, saying, actually, you have the upper hand, you will decide.
8: Mm.
11: And so he may, I mean, to say that the decision doesn't take into account enough the Israeli demands is one thing, but to say we will not be part of it is a very different thing. And I don't think that Netanyahu will say something like that.
8: Yes, but I guess as maybe we've seen in the past, he could drag things out a bit further, or sort of, you know, some might say it, string Donald Trump along a bit longer on, Do you think that might happen?
11: Yeah, this is not, it is not impossible.
8: In terms of the view of Palestinians and maybe some of those living in Gaza, of course, looking further down the line, they are hoping for not just a proper end to fighting and peace, but reconstruction. Donald Trump talks about new buildings being built. Do you think that they can genuinely and fully look forward to that now? Or we still have
11: a
8: long
11: way
8: off that?
11: I really hope so, because this is part of the plan, of the 20-point plan. Without that, what have we done? I mean, reconstruction is a major part of the agreement. And since now the situation in Gaza is much more quiet, it proves that it is not impossible to go towards it.
8: Hmm. As getting to this point, made you think differently about the Board of Peace that Donald Trump set up? There was even some ridicule at it about it at the time of its announcement. But do you think it's proving useful and effective at this point?
11: I attribute much importance to all the 20 points. It seemed a little bit imaginary and unrealistic. But it is the right thing to do. It is the right plan. It was the right in the right time. It freed our hostages, and in that respect, it proved its importance and its ability to meet the challenges of the time. So I did not ridicule the plan of President Trump, and I really hope that it will now be implemented, although it is almost a year and it was not financed properly, and the Board of Peace doesn't exactly exist. So you can always be skeptical. You know, most of the skeptical people are right and we are wrong. But without optimists, you cannot handle the world.
8: Good to talk to you this morning. Thank you for your time. That's Yossi Beilin, former Israeli politician.
2: Let's now turn to some football news. And you have been sending your messages on this about FIFA's decision to sell some stakes in competitions. And Mohamed Awal in Accra, Ghana, says that FIFA, it's not proper for FIFA to privatize the football organization. Lots of comments coming in on this, Isaac. You know, people talking about privatizing the World Cup. It's the biggest upheaval to hit the world of football in decades. And you've been talking to some of the people, the football association chiefs around the world who will vote on this.
3: Yeah, and for some, this feels like an existential crisis for football. For others, these plans could be a way to level the playing field. One thing is for sure, there has been huge fallout to FIFA's plans to sell off stakes in its football competitions. From European football's governing bodies, we had these words, UEFA and its national associations will not participate in FIFA competitions. Former Wales international Laura McAllister is vice president of UEFA, and after a meeting by the member associations from European football, she spoke to the BBC's Rhoda Davis.
12: So I'm just out of the UEFA emergency meeting, which included obviously the president, the executive committee and all 55 nations in Europe to discuss the FIFA proposal. And I'm delighted to say there was absolute unity about the need to stop this catastrophic proposal of selling off part of football to private equity, unity amongst all 55 nations, and a threat of a boycott of FIFA competitions. So that would be the World Cup, women and men's, should FIFA not back down from this ridiculous proposal. So it was a very productive meeting. We made our voices very well heard from a Wales perspective, but also from my own position as a vice president. You know, this strikes at the very heart of our game, and the governance and due diligence has been abysmal. So I think there was a real sense of unity amongst the 55 countries about the need to stop this.
13: This has been described as a seismic decision. What was the strength of feeling amongst all the European nations against these radical proposals proposed by Gianni Infantino?
12: I think the strength of feeling was very, very deep. And, you know, I spoke at the meeting, Noah Mooney spoke at the meeting, and we reflected our position, which is that, you know, in theory, this poses a genuine existential threat to the game, because the minute you sell off part of the crown jewels of football, clearly private equity has very different objectives and motivations to those of us who are custodians of the game. I mean, UEFA and FIFA are not-for-profit organisations in that all of the money that is made through massive competitions like the World Cups goes straight back into football. Well, even if you sell off 20% of the game, then that's 20% you never get back. And of course, these things are permanent. Once you've done it, you've done it. And it effectively undermines the whole ethical base of what we're about in football.
13: Now, one hopes, of course, that this threat of a boycott won't be carried through. But Mr. Infantino himself has said that this financial proposals could be underway with money coming in through whatever mechanism he has got planned as soon as September. If that happens, would you, as a member nation, would Wales, would all the other nations, do you think, go through with this boycott to boycott women's and men's World Cups?
12: Well, look, this is very much what we discussed today. I mean, you know, this is let's call it financial incentives, but, you know, effectively it's a form of blackmail financially, you know, to present the national associations with such a tight time period to consider such a significant seismic proposal. And I think that's part of the problem, but not the root of the problem. The root of the problem is trying to sell off parts of football to a private equity environment. But, you know, I really hope the boycotts don't happen, and I feel optimistic they won't, because the reality is the powerhouse of world football is Europe. You know, without European national teams in the World Cup, three of the four semi-finalists, of course, most of the quarter-finalists, there isn't a tournament called the World Cup.
2: Laura McAllister there, the Vice President of UEFA and former Wales international. Now, Isaac, it seems that Europe is united in their opposition against these plans, and it appears they aren't the only ones.
3: Yeah, so shortly after UEFA held that meeting, CONCACAF, who make up 41 members of North and Central American football, releasing a statement saying that they rejected the proposal. They said, history has shown FIFA and the football family what happens when the custodians of the game lose sight of these values. The accusation has been that FIFA is selling the game. FIFA have put out a statement saying that they are going to go ahead with these plans and that they refuted the accusation that the game was being sold, saying that that is something they would not entertain. Where is Africa on this? On Wednesday evening, the Confederation of African Football put out a statement saying that they would assess and evaluate the proposals. But we did speak to one member association, Malawi's Football Federation President Fleetwood Hire, who said at first glance he was behind the proposals.
14: I understand that football will remain the same. Nothing is going to change. What is happening is that FIFA wants to introduce an entity, which is like a business entity that is going to look at commercial aspect of it. If you ask me to say, is this a good idea? I'll tell you, I don't understand why FIFA took so long to do this. Because if you go to England, look at the FA in England, who is running EPL? You'll find out that it's an entity. Actually, I would say FIFA has delayed to do this. That's my first opinion. The second issue is, FIFA is saying, want to invite private investors who are going to be in a controlling interest. As FIFA is still going to be a majority shareholder or has control over this enterprise.
3: Yeah, so that was the Malawi Football Federation President Fleetwood Hire. These proposals have definitely rubbed people up the wrong way, including former Tottenham footballer and Swiss international Ramon Vega, who actually challenged Gianni Infantino for the FIFA presidency back in 2019. And he was passionate about why he thought that these proposals were wrong for football.
15: When pretty much I saw these proposals, first of all, let's put two things aside. From the moral and from the ethical point of view from the game, it's very, very, very wrong, frankly saying. The biggest organisation on the planet, to put it privately, or in the private or a kind of SPV, we call it in this case, and sell it to private investors, immediately you're questioning the integrity of the game going forward, because once you're putting investors into a company, you have to perform. And the investors will always dictate where it's going. And that should never be in the game where I love, everything has been given to me myself, and should never be questioned. So that's already very, very wrong. Nevertheless, the most important part of it, the valuation of that proposal is so undervalued from in terms of the, we call it FIFA, it's the pinnacle of the football pyramid. And it's valued only around the 20 billion, where I'm calling it, when I'm talking about 6 or even 8 billion or 10 billion Real Madrid valuation, FIFA is at least 10 to 15 times of that valuation. To sell it at that low valuation shows already how fishy this transaction is.
3: Yeah, that is Ramon Vega. We'll have plenty more on that, including from the Ugandan Football Federation, a little bit later on in the programme.
2: Let's do some business news now. And stock markets in Asia have surged following another day of strong second quarter results from the US technology giants. Our business reporter, Ijeoma Ndukwe, joins us now in the London studio. What are we seeing on the markets?
16: Well, we're seeing Asian stocks rally, and that's in stark contrast to what we saw in recent days with this major sell-off of shares on South Korea's KOSPI index, which serves as a bellwether for AI investments. But looking at the KOSPI today, it's rebounded, and we've seen it surge by as much as 17%. And it's boosted largely by the shares of chip-making firm SK Hynix and the electronics firm Samsung, which were up 20%. Also, Japan's Nikkei index has gained more than 4%. And this all comes off the back of Wall Street posting its biggest gain in more than a year when the markets closed on Thursday. And that's largely due to a rebound in technology stocks because, you know, that sell-off that I just mentioned that happened in recent days was partly because investors were getting a bit jittery about the billions of dollars being poured into artificial intelligence and the concerns that it wouldn't pay off in the end. But after big tech companies like Amazon and Microsoft revealed robust earnings in the second quarter of this year, that kind of gave investors greater confidence that these major investments in AI can actually be recouped.
2: Many thanks for all those updates, Ijeoma Dukwe, about the stock markets in Asia and how they have surged following another day of strong second quarter results from the US technology giants. You're listening to Newsday from the BBC World Service. There's still plenty more to come with me here in Nairobi. Anne Soy, Luke Jones is in London. Stay with us.

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3: We'll get more reaction to the controversial plans by the FIFA president to sell stakes in the World Cup to private investors.
2: Also, Ugandan opposition politician Dr. Kizza Besigye is in intensive care after collapsing in court yesterday. His sister, his doctor, will update us on his condition.
4: BBC News with Neil Nunes. Hamas says it's agreed to a framework put forward by President Trump's Board of Peace to fully disarm in Gaza. There's not yet been any comment from Israel, but Mr. Trump said the Israelis would withdraw from Gaza as soon as the militant group's disarmament had been completed. FIFA says its consultation on the part sale of the World Cup is continuing despite opposition from two confederations. It's insisted it's not selling football and has blamed misreporting for the frosty reception its plan has received. Thousands more migrants have gathered at the border of Spain's North African enclave of Ceuta, which on Thursday was overwhelmed by a mass crossing from Morocco. The Spanish Prime Minister will visit the territory on Friday. Stock markets in Asia have surged following another day of strong second quarter results from the U.S. tech giants Apple and Amazon. The South Korean stock market was up by double digits. There are reports of heavy fighting between the Sudanese army and the rival paramilitary Rapid Support Forces. Witnesses say Sudanese army warplanes and drones have attacked in north and west Kordofan states. A Supreme Court judge in Brazil has authorized a police investigation into the president's eldest son, Fabio Lula da Silva, has been linked to a multi-million dollar fraud. Indonesia has arrested a Malaysian pilot who is accused of carrying 70,000 ecstasy tablets in his suitcase. Police further allege the pilot was on drugs while flying the plane. A rescue operation is underway in northern Pakistan following an avalanche on Broad Peak, one of the world's highest summits. Contact has been lost with a 10-man expedition. Nepalese media are reporting that two bodies have been found. BBC World News.
3: Many thanks for that summary. Hello and welcome to Newsday on the BBC World Service. We're coming to you live from Nairobi with me, Anne Soy, and from London with Luke Jones. And in a moment, we'll go live to Uganda to hear reaction to FIFA's bid to sell stakes in competitions to private investors.
2: And according to the Global Federation, a company linked to the brother of President Trump's son-in-law is to lead the private investor group that would buy a minority stake in this new FIFA commercial subsidiary, which might happen. We'll hear more about Joshua Kushner and his links to the US president this half hour.
3: And also in Uganda, veteran opposition leader Kizza Besigye collapsed in court and is in ICU. We'll hear from his sister and doctor. And your comments on anything you hear on the program, always welcome. Our text and WhatsApp number is +44 77 86 20 50 85.
2: Let's start with the row and the controversy over the FIFA president's plans for future global tournaments like the World Cup. European countries have said they would boycott all FIFA tournaments, including the World Cup, if this proposal to sell off commercial rights to the competition to private investors goes ahead. According to FIFA's proposal announced this week, Joshua Kushner's investment firm, Thrive Capital, through its Thrive Eternal Investment Vehicle, is expected to lead the private investor group that would buy a minority stake in this new FIFA commercial subsidiary. Who are they? Who is Thrive Capital? Who is Joshua Kushner? Well, I've been speaking to Yulia Chernova, who is a reporter for the Wall Street Journal's Pro Venture Capital. She's written extensively about Joshua Kushner and the rise of Thrive Capital.
5: The proposed plan, it's only a proposal at this point, and as far as I understand, it will require all the member associations of FIFA to first vote on the creation of a commercial subsidiary, and then each of the associations would have to choose whether to take on outside investment. And this outside investment may be about $4 billion, and it would be led by an entity called Thrive, which is Joshua Kushner's investment firm.
2: Yes, and tell us about that. Joshua Kushner, of course, is related to Jared Kushner, who is, of course, married to the US President Donald Trump's daughter.
5: Yes, he is also a venture capitalist. He runs one of the largest venture capital firms in the United States. And he recently created a new entity called Thrive Eternal, and has already made a deal to invest in another sports entity in the U.S. And this is the second proposed deal that he has out of that entity.
2: And you say he runs this sort of enormous venture capital firm. I mean, he's still relatively young. Has he been quite successful quite young?
5: Oh, absolutely. He started investing back in 2009. So I guess around 17 years at this point, and he was in his mid-20s at that point. He raised a small venture fund, even by at that time, it would be probably considered a small venture fund, a $10 million venture fund at that time. And as of end of last year, Thrive Capital had about $50 billion in assets under management, which for a venture capital firm is enormous, probably puts them in the top five or so in the United States.
2: How much money do you think this would actually make him if it's just minority stakes in this World Cup private venture that they'd be selling? I mean, would that be a lot of money?
5: It's interesting. It's hard. I'm not sure, really. I know that the way that they are describing all of the deals that would come out of this Thrive Eternal entity is that they would hold them for a very long time, right? So the idea is not to buy, you know, and quickly turn around and sell. The idea is to hold, you know, they say eternally, you know, probably not, but certainly the idea is to have a long-term investment there.
2: But if you looked across Thrive's portfolio, if this went through, would this FIFA deal be an enormous chunk of it or just another slightly small, medium-sized concern?
5: Thrive is actually known for making large investments, and their latest set of venture capital funds raised this year was totaled $10 billion. In this case, this is coming out of a separate entity, and they would be a lead investor. So what that means is that they're not providing the full amount. They would be kind of setting the terms and leading the investment alongside others. Mm. So it would probably be substantial, but it's not something that would be unheard of for them, for sure. They've made very large investments. In fact, back in 2023, they made an investment of $1.8 billion out of their venture funds, you know, also probably raised with additional capital from outsiders, but into Stripe payments company. So,
2: Yulia Chernova, reporter for The Wall Street Journal.
6: So we're going to continue on that story because we are joined now by Rogers Bayemakama, who is from the Federation of Ugandan Football. We've heard so much about these potential changes by Gianni Infantino and FIFA. Rogers, I wanted to get your perspective from the Federation of Ugandan Football. What do you make of these changes?
7: Thank you very much. Very happy to be here with you at BBC. But first and foremost, you need to understand that football is a very expensive venture, and especially on the African continent, where the resources are not easy to come by. For instance, in Uganda, the number of infrastructure projects that have been funded by FIFA from the resources generated by FIFA, especially at the World Cup, both from ticket sales as well as sponsors. For instance, the headquarters where we sit is a grant from FIFA. I think that was FIFA Forward 1. We have Njeru Technical Center, which was also funded by FIFA. We have FUFA Stadium Kadiba, which was also funded by FIFA. On top of that, there are many grassroots programs that have been funded by FIFA, including schools for football. So for me, from my perspective, where I stand, any avenue that brings in more resources is good, because then those resources would be distributed and given to would be distributed and given to federations, especially on the African continent, and that will spur growth. If you look at the recent World Cup in the US, America, and Canada, African countries did very well, and I am very optimistic that some of those is because of the infrastructure that has been provided on the African continent by FIFA. Of course, there is a danger of if you bring in capital funders and a new venture, won't that in any way threaten and compromise the game of football? I think absolutely not, because FIFA has established a lot of protocols and has a lot of experience in safeguarding football. So I believe the game will be safeguarded. And remember, this is not the first time that FIFA is getting money from people outside of football. The sponsors that have been growing in numbers, and the money from sponsorship is all money from outsiders. But there has been enough safeguards to ensure that the game is not compromised. So I believe even with this entity that is going to invest into FIFA, especially future FIFA competitions, I think there will be enough safeguards. Football all over the world is dependent on how many partners you bring into the game. And it is a give and take. And I'm very sure these funders, one, they are looking for opportunity to grow themselves, but they're also looking for an opportunity to make profit.
8: Sorry to interject, Rogers. I just wanted to ask about the concerns that people have in terms of these funders, because you talk about sponsors. There. I wanted to ask about these private investors. They want something from this, and we've seen obviously with the price of football, the tickets at this recent World Cup, that potentially that could be a problem with getting private investment into football, is that it becomes harder for the average person to touch football, as much as it might help the countries like Uganda to grow the game there, but it might be harder for people to access football.
7: I think that's not true. Let's use an example of the 2026 World Cup ticket scenario. Yes, there were instances where tickets were overpriced, but was there a game that was played behind empty stands on account of tickets not being affordable?
8: I mean, the argument would be that those fans may well... there would be plenty of fans who were turned away by the price of the tickets to go to the games. And of course, we did see full stadiums at the World Cup, but it doesn't mean that it wasn't accessible for everyone, or it was accessible for everyone.
7: True, it wasn't accessible for everyone, and it has always been the case. World Cup tickets are always very difficult. That's why, for instance, in markets like America, there is always a lot of recycling and reselling of tickets because they're never available. Remember, this competition happens every 4 years. So the demand is always going to be big. But I believe these are some of the safeguards that can be put into the game, because now the game has also evolved. The way we sell match tickets these days is not the way you sell them. Mm-hmm. The way we sell packages, World Cup packages, is very different. So there will be those packages, especially for highly ostensible customers that will always remain very expensive, private boxes and priority seats. But football has always been for the bottom of the pyramid. So even the not so wealthy or the poor fans will always be catered for in stadiums. We see now stadiums big stadiums being developed. So there can always be a formula for commercial and ostensible and, you know, private suits and so on and premium positions, but there will always be tickets available for the common person.
8: Rogers, UEFA say that they are going to boycott the World Cup and FIFA competitions if these plans go ahead. What do you say to UEFA?
7: First of all, UEFA, this is not the very first time UEFA is having problems with FIFA. UEFA as a region is a very rich region. But how much of their commercial success has been shared with federations that are poor, for instance, in Africa, in Asia? How much of that has been shared? This, I believe they have had many other bigger problems between themselves and FIFA, and this is the... It was just a powder cage. They were waiting for a reason to flex their muscles. But I can tell you, apart from UEFA taking players from developing countries like Africa and Asia, their impact, their support for all our players that play their trade in Europe, we do not see much of their support coming to these into these least developed federations. It

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1: Football by giving money to countries that find it difficult to qualify for the World Cup due to an availability of funds to prepare and compete on the global stage.
2: Colleen, who is in Toronto, Canada, says about FIFA selling the stakes, I completely disagree with it because it will completely be commercialised and kill the game. Would someone say that football is already quite commercialised? I don't know, Colleen.
1: Well, and Amabo in Cameroon says that there's a total lack of transparency from FIFA here. And says that I'm sure FIFA currently makes a lot of money to support football development in Africa and other countries. African generations should not only look at the upfront payment from FIFA, but what is behind this beyond the upfront payment. Good stance from UEFA.
2: I'm sure we'll be talking about this for many days to come. As we said, +447 786 20 50 85 is our number. 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Ugandan opposition leader Dr. Kizza Besigye is in critical condition after collapsing during his treason trial at the High Court in Kampala yesterday. The four-time presidential candidate and long-time rival of President Museveni, who denies the charges against him, is now in intensive care. Besigye's doctor and sister is Dr. Olive Kobiosinge. She has just been with her brother. An hour or so ago, she told me how he was doing.
3: He is still critically ill. He's still in ICU and receiving care there. Since he came in yesterday into ICU, he's stabilized a bit, but he's still ill enough that he needs to be in ICU. Mm.
2: And are you happy with the level of access you're able to get to him?
3: Not entirely. So I'm able to get to him. I have to go through security, and it's clear that they're putting security concerns ahead of his health, ahead of even access to other specialists and to family. And we know that people get better when they are surrounded by people that love them. They can hear a familiar voice. But right now he's surrounded by tight security and very restrictive conditions. So the health team is doing their best, and we really appreciate that. But it's not just medicine and gadgets. And he is in a hospital that he'd never have chosen. He has said many times he doesn't want to be taken to Malago Hospital. When he was conscious, he never wanted to go there. So he was taken there against his will, against his wish. I wasn't consulted.
2: But what's the problem with that hospital?
3: So he doesn't feel safe there. It's a public teaching hospital. It's a huge place. He doesn't really feel that it's a place where he can feel safe. And I think that's one of his primary concerns. In addition, as with most public hospitals in this country, it has shortages. When he was in imaging last night, power went off 3 times. So the conditions can be suboptimal, and they can compromise health. They might not have a drug that they need. They might not have a consultant, might not be available. And so it's that sense of being in a place that you're not safe in, but it's also unpredictable quality of care.
2: You sound very worried.
3: I'm worried with good reason. My brother has been unwell for some time, and even before this acute incident happened, he'd had many times when we'd negotiate to take him to, other healthcare, to take him to a doctor of his choice. And it was always negotiation and delays. Yesterday, when he had this incident, they took him down into the cells. We weren't allowed to see him. I was with two other colleagues, were 3 doctors there. We weren't allowed to so much as see him, never mind touch him. It was almost an hour before the ambulance arrived. So again, you're just seeing that security concerns, you can't come to him, you can't approach him. They put that ahead of, is he well? Can he get immediate assessment? What does he need in order

0: recover. And I feel that prioritization is a danger to his health, is a danger to him.
1: And as a doctor yourself, are you clear as to what actually happened yesterday that caused him to be collapsed and become so unwell so quickly?
0: Well, so clearly he suffered acute medical event, and while I do not want to delve into the details, you know, my discussions with the medical team in Mulago, and they've put together a team of specialists, it's clear that what happened yesterday was superimposed on suboptimal health, that he really wasn't well to begin with, and then he had this event, and so this is what they're trying to pull him out of.
1: That is Dr. Olive Kobiosinge, the sister of Dr. Kizza Besigye, on his condition.
2: You're listening to Newsday from the BBC with me, Ansoy in Nairobi, and Luke Jones in London. A reminder now of the main headlines this hour. The Palestinian militant group Hamas says it's accepted a peace deal for Gaza, which will see it lay down its arms. President Trump has called the breakthrough historic, but Israel has yet to comment. And FIFA says it's pressing ahead with its consultation process on the sale of the Football World Cup, despite widespread opposition. And you've been sending a lot of messages on that. Keep them coming. Our number is +447786205085. Let's head to Myanmar now. And next week, the military ruler of the country, Min Aung Hlaing, will get a significant boost to his quest for international legitimacy when he makes an official visit to neighboring Thailand. Earlier this year, he turned himself into a notionally civilian president after holding an election which was widely condemned as rigged. Meanwhile, his army has retaken much of the territory it lost to armed opposition movements, thanks to backing from Russia and China. Our Southeast Asia correspondent Jonathan Head has been to the Thai border town of Mae Sot to hear what those who have fled the civil war think about the military's growing strength in Myanmar.
3: In an old house down a side street in Mae Sot, a group of teenage boys cook their evening meal together.
4: What are you cooking? Fish eggs. Yeah.
3: Some are as young as 13. Yet, not long ago, they were armed and fighting.
4: So you're the chef?
5: Yeah.
6: It's a shelter for the children who are under 18 years old, who are involved in the war or conflict. I rescue them.
3: Like the boys she cares for, Kine is a refugee from the civil war in Myanmar. It's not her real name. She still fears retribution on her family by the military regime against which she too once took up arms. But she's now decided she can do more good by helping the war's victims.
6: We are not born to be a soldier. And after 5 years, for me, I learned a lot about the real situation. And I start to see the children. I see what I have to do. I understood, you know, my muscle is not in my arms, it's in my brain. I can do the different way for the long fight. Revolution is not the short term. We don't know how many years we have to keep going on.
4: I'm walking down a long corridor with lots of very small rooms on either side. There are families or individuals living in all of these. This is one of dozens of safe houses which have been established all over Mae Sot to help the tens of thousands who fled from Myanmar since the coup. They arrive here in Thailand with very little money, few possessions, and with no status. They're very vulnerable. And so these are secure places they can stay for a few weeks or months until they get themselves on their feet.
7: I put a time bomb near the police station, and I'm trying to assassinate the informer of military government.
3: This young man says he took up arms against the military regime at the age of 17 after watching it crush peaceful protests. He was caught, jailed, and dreadfully tortured. Now he says he's had a change of heart about the armed struggle.
7: When I was in prison, my opinions totally changed, and I think the armed struggle is over because they don't unite. They fight each other, and I don't like this kind of situation.
8: So you lost faith in the armed struggle?
7: Yeah, I saw many casualties, and it's really difficult to see like that. And I give up armed struggle.
8: You've given up altogether? You're not involved in the struggle now?
7: Yeah, I just choose another way.
3: He's now trying to complete his education online and teaching the children staying in the safe house.
9: A lot of us joined the revolution because we believed that it was our duty.
3: Lewis was a successful businessman in Yangon when the coup happened. He joined one of the volunteer People's Defence Forces fighting against the military, leaving his family behind. He too was captured. He moved to Mae Sot after his release and now feels his family must come first.
9: At the beginning of this armed struggle, for the first about 2 to 3 years, we were very motivated. We would do whatever it takes. If we have to sacrifice ourselves and our lives, then we would do it. But since it is dragging on for so long, a lot of people have their own responsibility that they cannot stop, you know. Like me, my kids will keep growing up, and then there's a need to have a good education, a better life, and all this. A lot of people change under that pressure.
3: But we did find one young man who was determined to carry on. He described leaving his job as a bartender in Yangon to join ethnic Karen insurgents operating near the Thai border. He's come to Mae Sot with his wife for the birth of their first child, a boy now 2 months old, but he's itching to get back.
10: No, I don't stop.
11: I only came here for my family. I haven't stopped. I'm sure our revolution will succeed one day because they are fighting a war against the entire country, against the civilians they are supposed to protect. There is no way the military can win.
3: That confidence is less widely shared these days. Almost everyone we spoke to was still committed to the idea of a people's revolution in Myanmar, but after 5 years of gruelling war and no end to military rule in sight, many are just too exhausted to fight any longer.
2: Jonathan Head reporting from Mae Sot in the Thai border. 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
2: Hello, welcome to Newsday on the BBC World Service with me, Ansoi Nairobi. Luke Jones is in London, as is Isaac Fennin on our sports desk.
1: Today, Hamas has told the BBC it has agreed to disarm in Gaza after US President Donald Trump announces the Board of Peace's plan. Mr. Trump describes it as a major milestone towards peace. We will hear from a Palestinian diplomat and later from Tel Aviv and one of the architects of the original Oslo Peace Accords.
2: And Spain is sending troops to bolster security as thousands enter the enclave of Ceuta from Morocco. We'll get the thoughts of a Spanish MP.
15: And I've been talking to football association chiefs around the world, especially in Africa, to hear their thoughts on a controversial plan to privatise world football. We're going to have plenty on that story and lots more here on Newsday. 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
16: BBC News with Danielle Jaworwiecka. After months of talks, Hamas says it's agreed to a plan put forward by President Trump's Board of Peace to completely disarm in Gaza. Mr. Trump called the agreement historic and described it as a critical step towards a new Palestinian government there. Our Gaza correspondent says the plan provides for the inventory and storage of Hamas's remaining heavy weapons under Palestinian oversight. There's been no comment yet from Israel, and Syed Shahata of BBC Arabic says pitfalls remain.
17: There's many obstacles from the Israeli side and on Hamas side. Hamas saying the withdrawal of the Israeli forces should go in hand in hand with the disarming. But Mr. Trump said the Israeli would withdraw once the disarmament is completed. So there is difference between them, and it's a lengthy process. It will take months to finish.
16: The governing body of world football says its consultation on the part sale of the World Cup is continuing despite strong opposition from two confederations. FIFA blamed incorrect media reports for the hostile reception its plans have received. It insisted that national associations should vote in September armed with the facts and denied it was selling the sport. Both the European and the North Central American and Caribbean confederations have opposed the plan, but some African football associations say they'll back the initiative, which will see an immediate cash dividend. Thousands more migrants have gathered at the border of Spain's North African enclave of Ceuta, which on Thursday was overwhelmed by the first mass crossing in 5 years. Extra troops have been deployed from the mainland, and Prime Minister Pedro Sanchez is expected in the territory today. At least 15 people have drowned attempting to reach Spain. Our Europe correspondent Sarah Rainsford reports.
18: It isn't clear yet what prompted this surge in illegal crossings from Morocco or how hard the authorities there tried to prevent it. At one point, a Spanish official said the border was in total collapse. Spain's Prime Minister Pedro Sanchez is due in the territory today and has pledged to return things to normal immediately. The breach has also prompted a political spat with Italy, where Prime Minister Giorgia Meloni says she's considering suspending the open border Schengen agreement with Spain, warning of a security risk to Europe. It is a threat that seems impossible to enforce, though, and the government in Madrid is calling for solidarity instead of demagoguery.
16: Asian stock markets have surged following another day of strong second quarter results from US tech giants. Shares in South Korea are up by double digits, while Japan's Nikkei index is trading more than 5% higher after both Apple and Amazon bettered market expectations. On Thursday, the Nasdaq tech-heavy exchange closed almost 3% higher. There'd been an extended sell-off in tech stocks over concerns firms may be investing too heavily in AI. BBC News. Ukrainian media reports say one of Russia's largest oil refineries, a Lukoil facility in the Volgograd region, has been set on fire in a drone strike. The local governor said fires had broken out at a fuel and energy complex south of Volgograd, but did not name it. He said there had also been damage to civilian infrastructure, with 5 people taken to hospital. Indonesia has arrested a Malaysian pilot who's accused of smuggling a large quantity of drugs into the country. Police said he was carrying 70,000 ecstasy tablets in his suitcase when arrested at Jakarta's international airport. Indonesian police further alleged that the pilot, identified only by his initials MSO, was on drugs while flying the Malaysia Airlines plane. A rescue operation is underway in the Karakoram Mountains of northern Pakistan following an avalanche on Broad Peak, one of the world's highest summits. Contact has been lost with a 10-man expedition being led by the Nepal-born former British Special Forces soldier Nirmal Persia. Media reports say 4 bodies have been found. The British YouTuber and rapper Young Philly has been convicted of assaulting a fan in a hotel room in Australia, but acquitted of 3 charges of rape. Young Philly had brought a 20-year-old woman back to his hotel after performing at a club in Perth last September. Katie Watson is our Australia correspondent.
19: He was found guilty of 2 counts of assault. There was also the jury could not come to a verdict, to a decision on 3 other counts of rape. And so that's the significant thing. We'll hear back in on the 21st of August. He will appear in court again. And they at that point, there will be a sentencing date set for those counts that he was found guilty of. There will also be discussion from prosecution about what they will do with those counts that the jury couldn't come to a decision on.
16: BBC News.
2: Thank you for those updates. Hello and welcome to Newsday with Luke and Anne. This half hour, we talk about the Hamas disarmament and Israel withdrawal from Gaza, as well as FIFA World Cup plans as they encounter strong opposition. And we'll bring you reaction to these stories, and we'd love to hear your thoughts on that too. Our text number is +44 77 86 20 50 85. US President Donald Trump says that the Board of Peace, set up to establish peace-building, reconstruction, governance and stabilization efforts in Gaza, has reached an agreement for the complete disarmament of Hamas and other armed groups in the Palestinian territory. A senior Hamas official has told the BBC that they have agreed to the board's plan to completely disarm in Gaza and that an official statement will be released soon. Israel, though, has yet to comment. Part of that agreement is the planned withdrawal of Israeli forces from Gaza, which will then lead to reconstruction efforts. But will all these happen? Let's now speak to Salah Abdel Shafi, who is the Palestinian Authority ambassador to Austria, Slovenia, Croatia, and the permanent observer to the United Nations. He joins us this morning from the Austrian capital of Vienna. Welcome to the program. Now,
20: good morning.
2: The announcement has been made. Good morning to you. What do you make of that announcement? Are you optimistic that this is, as some people have said, a path to peace?
20: Well, first of all, this is a very positive development. The fact that Hamas is engaging and declared its readiness to disarm is in itself a very positive development and might be an opening to continue implementing the so-called, you know, peace plan of President Trump. However, it's difficult to say that I'm optimistic given the Israeli position, which has so far been refusing to engage, at least. To the contrary, they've continued their bombardments. Just yesterday, we had 3 children killed. They widened the so-called yellow line. According to Netanyahu himself, you know, Israel is already has 70% of the Gaza Strip under its control. So still, there are still lots of obstacles down the road. But again, I think this is a very positive development, and that Hamas is positively engaging.
2: And U.S. officials have been quoted saying that President Trump will be very disappointed if Israel does not withdraw as part of the agreement. Is this the thing that will move things now, with President Trump having some leverage there?
20: Yes, I think if the U.S. administration and President Trump personally is pressing in that direction, that Israel should end its occupation of the Gaza Strip, I think this will happen. Now, don't forget that Netanyahu is heading to elections end of October, and he wants to play the tough guy in front of the Israeli public. So we need the personal intervention of President Trump. He put his name on this peace plan. The Board of Peace was his initiative. So we're expecting President Trump personally to engage. He has the leverage with Israel. But again, I think it's not going to be easy given the domestic situation in Israel heading to elections. And what is leaking already that Israel is still refusing to accept even this new proposal from Hamas, and they're arguing that only after we finish the process of completely not only disarming, they're even speaking about getting all the weapons out of the Gaza Strip. So there are some indications that Israel is going to put some obstacles.
2: Oh, on that particular point, what is the agreement? There has been some reporting that the arms are going to be under a new Palestinian authority.
20: Yes, well, again the agreement speaks about disarming of Hamas. So the details have to be worked out. Now, there are, leaks that Hamas is ready to store their heavy weapons under the supervision of the Palestinian Authority. And by the way, parallel to this process, there is already the training of 5,000 new security people from Gaza. They've been vetted and they will be trained. So ultimately, Gaza and the West Bank should be under the Palestinian Authority. So again, we welcome such a development if If Hamas says that the heavy weapon will be stored under the supervision of the Palestinian Authority. And of course, don't forget that according to the peace plan, we'll have the so-called International Stabilization Force, which is a temporary military force that will ensure that all sides are implementing their obligations according to the agreement, and to ensure that, and we shouldn't forget that major part of the agreement is that humanitarian assistance would get into Gaza in sufficient quantities, and not what is today going on, that not even half of the agreed upon quantities of humanitarian assistance is getting into Gaza.
2: And very briefly, it's been months since the ceasefire was agreed between the warring parties. What has changed to seemingly make Hamas sign up to this plan now?
20: Well, of course, we shouldn't forget that Hamas has been under pressure. Hamas actually was the one side that was committed to the ceasefire. Israel continued its attack, its genocide on a daily basis. More than 1,000 Palestinians have been killed since the ceasefire.
2: So well, it denies that Hamas that characterization as a genocide.
20: Well, yeah. Well, for us, this is a genocide. For the UN, is a genocide. For major international human rights organizations, is a genocide. But this is not the issue. There are atrocities, war crimes, and so on. So Israel has continued with this, while the world remained silent, while the Board of Peace remained silent on this. We hope now that there is an opening, and that we will move forward.
2: Many thanks for speaking to us, Salah Abdel Shafi, Palestinian Authority Ambassador to Austria, Slovenia, Croatia, and Permanent Observer to the United Nations.
1: Listen to Newsday on the BBC World Service. Spain is deploying troops to reinforce border security in their North African enclave of Ceuta after thousands of migrants swam around the border from neighbouring Morocco, with at least 15 drowning doing so. Ceuta is on Morocco's northern coast and is separated from mainland Spain by the Strait of Gibraltar, so has long been a focal point for migrants attempting to reach Europe. The head of the association that represents Guardia Civil officers in Ceuta described the situation as, quote, absolute chaos. They said it's not possible to give precise numbers, but there are thousands of migrants crossing, adding that the border had, quote, totally collapsed. If you look at some of the footage and photographs, you can see migrants swimming, using inflatable rings and other flotation devices to swim around the border, while others are reported to have ran through a gate in the border fence. Live with us is the Spanish MEP, member of the European Parliament of the ruling Socialist Party, and former Justice Minister Juan Fernando López Aguilar. Welcome to Newsday. What is your understanding of the situation, and what do you think needs to be done?
0: As you described it, it's obviously an extremely serious situation, but it's not unprecedented. You have to bear in mind that Ceuta and Melilla happen to be the only terrestrial external borders of the European Union with the African continent. And it happens to be a border between Spain and Morocco. By the way, with the deepest economic and social difference in external borders in all of the world. So it's an structural situation, not unprecedented. We saw it in 2005, we saw it in 2021, and we're seeing in 2026. Second, it takes a lot of cooperation with Morocco to stop that from happening. And third, as to the causes of the situation, it is obvious the combination of a number of factors, including a certain recent ruling of the Spanish Supreme Court, which stated that the expedited immediate hot return procedure, it's not applicable to those who swim between Morocco and Ceuta. Mm. It is applicable to those who jump on the fence, which is the so-called border physical containment. But when it comes to swimming, they cannot be subject to expedited immediate return, which means in practice that thousands are being now incited to give it a try by the social nets in Morocco.
1: Okay, so who you've blamed there include the Spanish Supreme Court, the Moroccans, and just geography.
0: I'm explaining the situation. I know, I'm not blaming the Spanish Supreme Court. I'm explaining the situation.
1: Well, you said it was partly down to their decision that this is happening. I wonder whether you lay any blame at the feet of the Guardia Civil or the Spanish authorities there, who are meant to ensure this isn't absolute chaos.
0: Of course not. The Spanish Guardia Civil is doing its best with the tools and with the means available. And in order to reinforce their capacity, which is limited, certainly limited, not suitable to face that kind of a challenge, the army is being mobilized, not for the first time. It was mobilized in 2005 and in 2021, and now it's been mobilized again in order precisely to reinforce the limited capacities of the so-called security forces, which are composed in Ceuta by the National Police and by the Civil Guard. They're doing their best. And of course, believe me, Spanish security forces are extremely bound by human rights and fundamental rights consideration, and of course by law, which is extremely protective of fundamental rights considerations, and that of course a major priority for the Spanish government.
1: Should they have had better tools, better support earlier?
0: The thing is that you have to bear in mind that the availabilities of civil guards and national police in both in Ceuta and Melilla are suitable to ordinary circumstances, not for extraordinary crisis. When it comes to an extraordinary crisis, they have to be reinforced by extraordinary means. Yes. And that is why the Minister of Interior is visiting Ceuta just today. And by the way, the Prime Minister will be there too, along the in order to assess and monitor the situation on the spot. So both Prime Minister and Minister of Interior will be there on Friday. Okay. Ceuta.
1: Good to talk to you this morning. Thank you for your time. Former Justice Minister Juan Fernando López Aguiar.
2: You're listening to Newsday from the BBC World Service with Luke and Anne. Here are the headlines this hour. The Palestinian militant group Hamas says it's accepted a peace deal for Gaza that will see it lay its arms down. President Trump has called the breakthrough historic, but Israel has yet to comment. And FIFA says that it's pressing ahead with its consultation process on the sale of the World Cup, Football World Cup, despite widespread opposition. And that's the story of the morning, the other story of the morning. And we've been hearing from people around the world of football with about this controversial plan concerning the commercialization of the World Cup. It's one of the biggest upheavals to hit the sport in decades. Isaac, you've been talking to some of the people, the Football Association chiefs. Tell us what's at stake.
5: Yeah, it really feels as though this story has spun out of control for FIFA. UEFA, the European football's governing body, says that their members will boycott FIFA competitions if Gianni Infantino pushes these plans ahead. They say that the World Cup cannot be treated as an investment product. Ramon Vega, the former Spurs and Swiss international, actually went up against Infantino in the FIFA presidential elections in 2019, and he is fully against these proposals.
21: When pretty much I saw these proposals, first of all, let's put two things aside. From the moral and from the ethical point of view from the game, it's very, very, very wrong, frankly saying. The biggest organisation on the planet, to put it privately, or in the private or a kind of SPV, we call it in this case, and sell it to private investors, immediately you questioning the integrity of the game going forward, because once you're putting investors into a company, you have to perform. And the investors will always dictate where it's going. And that should never be in the game where I love, everything has been given to me myself, and should never be questioned. So that's already very, very wrong. Nevertheless, the most important part of it, the valuation of that proposal is so undervalued from in terms of the, we call it FIFA, is the pinnacle of the football pyramid, and is valued only around the 20 billion, where I'm calling it, when I'm talking about 6 or even 8 billion or 10 billion Real Madrid valuation, FIFA is at least 10 to 15 times of that valuation. To sell it at that low valuation shows already how fishy this transaction is. Now, question is, is this proposal for the voting or for the letters he wants to add, because he sees already he is not anymore acceptable within the football industry, because the world of football has enough from him, because the integrity is not there, the transparency is not there, and the accountability is not there either. So therefore, I am very much against this proposal, and I'm very happy that the Europeans finally have put a voice towards, because the game is from the people are supporting the game, the people are paying the tickets. If you look at it, the World Cup is one of the outrageous ticket prices ever been in a World Cup. A family member with two kids won't even go to a World Cup. How are you going to inspire the youth for the future of this game? Impossible. He's actually declining that. So, in the same time, UEFA was also the last 10 years in the sight and looking what he's doing, because actually he's put the game to the worst, not to the in a good way. He was the one who's actually after the collapse in 2015, because where I was there and my wife is also within more than 20 years in the football industry as well, because he's one of the first women actually in the men's bench sitting as a director of football as well. So we've been in the last 10 years really traveling around the globe and looking at all the continents, what is happening, what is missing, what is wrong. What this person is doing for the football world at the moment, he's dividing, first of all, everybody. Number two, he's distancing the fans, the most important, the people who love the passion behind this game, away, and it should be changed as soon as possible.
5: Yeah, that is Ramon Vega there, and he was speaking about the fans. Let's hear from some of them from England and Germany who about their these proposals and whether they are approved. Let's see what some fans from England and Germany think.
4: I'm fully behind UEFA's decisions. I think that, you know, this is a question not only about the way that the actual sort of commercialism involved, but it's also the whole consultation process with senior figures inside FIFA's own structures coming out, many of them, to say that they were completely in the dark. And the Canadian president of CONCACAF has said that he was effectively blindsided. He was completely in the dark. And this is a man who's the vice chairman of FIFA's council. So when we're talking about FIFA, increasingly, it seems to be that we're talking about Infantino and one man's decisions that are being made, and a stop has to be put to it.
6: The word I hear most often around here when people talk about FIFA is corruption. You know, the German word is korrupt. In basically every other statement about FIFA, you will hear the word korrupt. That is maybe a bit harsh because it's a criminal offense, but there is this tendency to make the most money, as much money as possible from every competition, from every game. And this is sort of going against, you know, your typical football fan's interest. If you wanted to buy a ticket for the World Cup final, I saw some interviews, fans bought tickets for $10,000, $15,000, $20,000, and that's absurd.
5: Yeah, so that is one of the issues, the amount of money that is in the game. This proposal from FIFA would give member associations access to $20 million. Now, it was thought that they would get immediate access to that money, but a recent statement from FIFA said that this would be over a four-year period. FIFA did put out a pretty strong statement a few hours ago when they said, "Nobody is selling football. This is not something FIFA would ever entertain." Some federations are in support of these proposals. One of them is the Ugandan Football Federation's Rogers Bayimukamu.
22: First and foremost, you need to understand that football is a very expensive venture, and especially on the African continent, where the resources are not easy to come by. For instance, in Uganda, the number of infrastructure projects that have been funded by FIFA from the resources generated by FIFA, especially at the World Cup, both from ticket sales as well as sponsors. For instance, the headquarters where we sit is a grant from FIFA. I think that was FIFA Forward 1. We have Njeru Technical Center, which was also funded by FIFA. We have FUFA Stadium Kadiba, which was also funded by FIFA. On top of that, there are many grassroots programs that have been funded by FIFA, including schools for football. So for me, from my perspective, where I stand, any avenue that brings in more resources is good, because then those resources would be distributed and given to federations, especially on the African continent, and that will spur growth.
1: And speaking of World Cups, of course, Isaac, we had the news a little bit earlier on in the programme that the legendary Italian footballer Franco Baresi has died.
5: Yeah, really, really sad news coming from Italy. He was an absolute icon with the Italian football team. He was a one club man, AC Milan, where he won three Champions League trophies. He won six Serie A titles, two Intercontinental Cups, three European Super Cups, and the Supercoppa Italia four times, as well as winning the World Cup with Italy in 1982. An absolutely extraordinary player with AC Milan. It's really, really sad news. He's died at the age of 66. In a statement, AC Milan said, "We must be strong and gather every bit of energy, even at this saddest of times. We lost Franco only a few months after his last public appearance in a packed San Siro at the Milan Winter Olympic ceremony, an event on the world stage he helped make unforgettable. He is a complete and true icon of Italian football." Really, really sad news there.
1: And how do you think he'll be remembered?
5: Just as one of the greatest defenders of all time, a little bit before my time, but I grew up hearing stories of Baresi, and he actually only retired in 1997. So he had a really, really long, long career, and he played with one club, just one of those players that was just incredibly iconic,
1: yeah.
5: Made that AC Milan jersey, that red and black of the Rossoneri, incredibly iconic. And so, yeah, I think he will be remembered really, really strongly as an icon of football.
1: And as you say, dying young as well, at the age of just 66. They didn't give a cause of death in the statement, but just reading from Agence France-Presse at the moment that he had some surgery in August 2025 to remove a lung nodule, but that's all that's really known about his health. Isaac, thank you for that. 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
1: As wildfires spread across Europe, we'll speak to the head of emergency in the European Union on what is being done.
2: A senior Hamas official has told the BBC that the group has agreed to the Board of Peace's plan to completely disarm in Gaza.
1: And UEFA say they'll boycott World Cups if FIFA presses ahead and sells a stake in its competitions. We'll discuss that after the latest news.
16: BBC News with Danielle Jawowiecka. Hamas says it's agreed to a framework put forward by President Trump's Board of Peace to fully disarm in Gaza. There's not yet been any comment from Israel, but Mr. Trump said the Israelis would withdraw from Gaza as soon as the militant group's disarmament had been completed. FIFA says its consultation on the part sale of the World Cup is continuing despite opposition from two confederations. It's insisted it's not selling football and has blamed misreporting for the frosty reception its plan has received. Thousands more migrants have gathered at the border of Spain's North African enclave of Ceuta, which on Thursday was overwhelmed by a mass crossing from Morocco. The Spanish Prime Minister will visit the territory on Friday. Stock markets in Asia have surged following another day of strong second quarter results from the US tech giants. The South Korean stock market was up by double digits, while Japan's Nikkei index is trading more than 5% higher. Ukrainian media reports say one of Russia's largest oil refineries, a Luk oil facility in the Volgograd region, has been set on fire in a drone strike. The local governor said fires had broken out at a fuel and energy complex south of Volgograd, but did not name it. A Supreme Court judge in Brazil has authorised a police investigation into the president's eldest son. Fabio Lula da Silva has been linked to a multi-million dollar fraud. Indonesia has arrested a Malaysian pilot who's accused of carrying 70,000 ecstasy tablets in his suitcase. Police further allege that the pilot was on drugs while flying the Malaysia Airlines plane. Mountaineering officials in Pakistan say they've located the trackers of 4 of the 10 climbers missing following an avalanche on the world's 12th highest summit, Broad Peak. It's not known whether they are alive or dead. They include the renowned mountaineer Nirmal Purja. BBC News.
2: Thank you for that summary, Danielle. 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We are live in London with Luke Jones and here in Nairobi with me, Anne Soy.
1: In this half hour, we have stories for you on the wildfires raging in Europe, Hamas agreeing to disarm, and the controversial plans by FIFA to sell a stake of their football competitions to private investors.
2: Your thoughts on that or anything else you've heard on the programme are always welcome. Our text number is +44 77 86 20 50 85.
1: Since the middle of the month, wildfires have been raging in France, Spain and Portugal, forcing more than 300,000 people to evacuate their homes. Officials in the Spanish capital, Madrid, have said the fires are the worst the region have ever experienced. The French president, Emmanuel Macron, when visiting the fire-ravaged area in the Gironde region, called it completely unprecedented, the toughest since World War II. And now those fires are moving eastwards. In Crete, in Greece, thousands of people are being evacuated. Live with us on Newsday to discuss is Maria Zuber. She's head of the European Union's Response Coordination Centre. You're very welcome on the programme. How bad would you say the situation is?
8: Yes. Hello. Good morning. Indeed, the situation is quite difficult. We have a big fire risk all over the Europe now. Indeed, the situation in France, while the fire is now stabilised, it's not yet extinguished. There are a lot of planes and ground firefighters working there on the site. And as you mentioned, indeed, the wildfire risk is now going eastwards. So we see that Greece, Crete, Paros, as well as the mainland, is under pressure. Unfortunately, yesterday we also saw that firefighters lost a life in Greece. So, indeed, the situation is quite difficult.
1: And do you see this as being a freak year or a hint of how summers could play out more regularly in the future?
8: Look, we had the worst wildfire season already last year, so that was very difficult. The biggest area of hectares burned. But this year is already coming close to that. And I think, indeed, with the climate change, with the storms in the beginning of the year, with the heat waves that came already in June, and now with the wildfires, that indeed is a prediction that that might repeat and that this year has potential to be even worse than the last year.
1: So, of course, there'll be many people saying there are things that need to be done in terms of how man affects climate change. But in terms of the emergency response now this is happening, how do you think that needs to change and evolve going forward?
8: We invested in response capacities. We invested in additional firefighting planes. We also invested in getting more fire analysts with us so that we can actually predict where the fire will go, how this will develop. So indeed, there are already some steps being made. But response is not only the answer. Actually, what really is to change to make it better in the future is really investment in prevention. It's looking how to manage better forests, how to get back to the different agricultural landscape, how to indeed in our everyday life start to think of climate change and behave differently so that we can stop this development.
1: And just finally, of course, that the summer is relatively young. Are you certain that you've got the resources at your fingertips to marshal that you need to maybe tackle more fires, you know, later into the next month?
8: Yes, we still have some reserves, and definitely we always look at the situation all across Europe, and we try to assess where the resources are most needed in case we need to redeploy. That's also why we have prepositioned different teams in different countries. So basically, we already pre-prepared ourselves to do that. So we both have teams in France, in Spain, in Italy, in Greece. In Cyprus, so we are trying to cover all areas under risk, and we hope that until now we managed to respond to all the requests, that will also continue, and we'll be able to respond to any request that will come in the next month.
1: Good to talk to you. Thanks for your time this morning. That's Maria Zuber, head of the EU's Emergency Response Coordination Centre.
2: US President Donald Trump says that the Board of Peace has reached an agreement for the complete disarmament of Hamas and other armed groups in Gaza. A senior Hamas official has told the BBC that the group has agreed to the Board of Peace's plan to completely disarm in Gaza and that the official statement will be released soon. So far, there has not been any official response from Israel. However, Mr. Trump has said that the Israelis will withdraw from Gaza as soon as Hamas has disarmed fully. Let's now head to the south of Gaza, Khan Yunis, and speak to Imad Kodaye, a civilian journalist there. This is an area that saw major devastation under Israeli bombardment. Good to have you on the program. When the news of this announcement from President Trump reached you, how has the reaction been there?
9: Well, first of all, I would like to thank you very much for having me after a long time. And of course, when you say you, it means all people that live here in Moaz. We talk about maybe 1 million people of Rafah and Khan Yunis live here in the west of Khan Yunis, El Moasi, and other places around. So what we can see that people are really optimistic about this kind of update that we got. And people yesterday night, they did not sleep until the morning, I think, following the news in different outlets and programs, I mean, in user programs around the world, in order to see which kind of updates is going to come later. So Hamas yesterday was giving us too many updates according to their websites, official websites, and we were following moment by moment the updates of the second stage of the ceasefire agreement, which is going to allow more people to come back to their lands. And here people would like to come back right now to their lands. I know they are, we will find a lot of destruction, a lot of destroyed houses there. We will not find anything related to human being life. Everything is destroyed according to the photos that we've got from the satellites before long time, but I think that people have very strong willing in order to come back to their lands again, because, you know, some people, when I ask them here in the street, for example, in Al-Mawasi, what you are going to do in your land, and this is a question that I'm asking to myself, a very big destruction waiting you there. It means a lot of efforts that cannot be exerted in order to clean the rubble of the houses, in order to find for yourself a space to put your tent, for example, up there in those lands. They said, we are ready to live between the rubble itself, but the most important thing is to come back to our land. Because here, when we talk, for example, about the east of Khan Yunis, we do have a lot of farming lands. And those farming lands, agricultural land space, you know, most of people are dependent on this as the source of income. So if they come back there, it means that the life is going to return back to their souls. They're going to refresh their energy by practicing their jobs again as farmers, and that's going to be very happy news. People are really optimistic. What does it mean? Does mean that people have very big hope in order to come back to life strongly and rebuild everything from zero, from this crash, and that is going to be very big for them after a long time. Maybe we talk right now about 1 year, of missing those lands, that's going to be very big for them. But right now we wait the official response from Israel when Hamas is giving the paper to the mediators, so they pass it to Israel, and Israel is going to give us a reply. And I hope this reply is going to be positive and there is no obstacle this ceasefire is going to face.
2: So the people there, as you say, are optimistic. A lot of the people that we have spoken to, the speakers who we spoke to on the program this morning, have had some level of skepticism about whether this will actually happen. Is there any sense of that there, given that the ceasefire was entered in October of last year and it has taken this long to get here?
9: Well, of course, that's really clear, actually. And people are waiting moment by moment for more steps are going to be taken. To be honest, when we talk about the ceasefire agreement, until this moment, since the last October 2025, when the ceasefire agreement has been done between the Palestinian and the Israeli sides, we did not see a lot from the ceasefire agreement. Just what we see in front of us, some trucks of food, some trucks of goods are reaching here, the markets, and that's all about the ceasefire agreement. And this is not the biggest goal. I mean, it's really important to have food and aid from different countries in order to recover from the big destruction that targeted everything here in Gaza. But the most important thing is to see more steps on the ground. Those steps are to come back to our lands again and to try to rebuild, to allow the caravans. When you talk the caravans, it means mobile houses, because here the weather in the west of the Mawasi is really hot. Like right now, while talking to you, a lot of water is coming out of my face and falling my body, so it's really hot. I mean, the east of Khan Yunis is going to be so nice weather for a lot of people, so that's going to be very nice for them.
2: Very good to speak to you there, Imad Kudaya from Khan Yunis in Gaza.
1: There's been no official response from the Israeli government yet as to how they feel about this proposal, this next step along the way to this 20-point plan. So how might Benjamin Netanyahu respond? Aviv Bushinsky is a former advisor to the Prime Minister and is live with us. Welcome to Newsday. How do you think they will respond to this?
3: Officially, you don't hear anything, but I can tell you that everybody is very sceptical about this announcement. It sounds about a bit premature. First of all, we just heard this morning that the Hamas, when the Hamas still governs Gaza, says that they'll never lay down their arms and their ammunition and their war factory. The most they'll do is storage their ammunition. And this is sounds awkward. How can you just store your ammunition? It means that you can use it anytime you want.
1: But it wouldn't necessarily be them sort of in charge of that. It would be a Palestinian governing committee who would take control of these weapons.
3: I agree. But the question is, will this council, the technocrat government, or as we call it in Israel, the peace council, will enforce this announcement or this decision or rather the agreement? This is the first question. The second thing, which Israel is a bit unhappy about, is that the Qatarian and the Turks will be part of this technocrat government. And as you know, we define Qatar as a, if not a terror country, but a highly supporting terror country, and the president of Turkey is not the best friend of Israel. So the question is, will their fight or confront the Hamas militant, asking them to lay down their arms? And this sounds a bit strange. It was mentioned that that Gaza was bombarded by Israel, and we have to remember that it was bombarded by Israel after October 7th, after they killed so many Israelis, not even soldiers, and kidnapped 240 Israelis and foreigners, and they were in captivity for more than 100 days, some of them.
1: But in terms of how all of this is resolved, but in terms of how all of this is resolved, of course, the US president still, it seems, has a lot of sway over your prime minister. In fact, the US officials who were briefing reporters on this sort of next stage of the plan said that they would be very disappointed, Donald Trump would be very disappointed if Israel does not proceed with this, and they believe that Israel would continue to be a good partner. Benjamin Netanyahu stood next to Donald Trump on that podium in September last year, announcing this 20-point peace plan, saying he accepted the terms. Is he really going to diverge from Donald Trump now, do you think?
3: So the first step is depends on the Hamas by definition, if they'll lay down their arms. As I said, we're very skeptical that they'll do it. The Hamas is the official leader in Gaza. They are governing Gaza. It's not even the Palestinian Authority like in the West Bank. So I think that if I'll be quite unpolite, the job by killing this, so to speak, deal will be done by the Hamas. In other words,
1: so you're saying the Israelis will go along with it at this point?

0: The Community Arts Program Summer Concert Series continues Thursday, August 6th at 7:30 p.m. with Van Cliburn pianist Clayton Stevenson, a gramophone-held remarkable virtuoso. Details at communityartsprogram.org.
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2: This morning, the Palestinian militant group Hamas saying that it has accepted a peace deal for Gaza, which will see it lay down its arms. President Trump has called the breakthrough historic, but Israel has yet to comment. The other main story we are focusing on this morning is FIFA saying that it's pressing ahead with its consultation process on that controversial decision to sell stakes of world football competitions to private investors. And now let's speak to Isaac Fennin to bring us all the latest on that.
3: Yeah, FIFA and actually say that nobody is selling football, as UEFA say that they will boycott competitions if Gianni Infantino presses ahead with those plans to sell the stakes in competitions like the World Cup, 41 national football associations from North and Central America and the Caribbean have expressed their deep concern about Gianni Infantino's plans, though none has gone, they've not gone as far as their European counterparts. There are, of course, 211 member associations, and Infantino has consolidated his power within FIFA by being incredibly supportive to the African bloc, of course, the Confederation of African Football. That is made up of 54 members. And on Tuesday, Malawi's women's team made their debut at a Women's Africa Cup of Nations, and they made history. They beat the reigning champions Nigeria 3-2. Malawi FA president Fleetwood Haya says that the team would not have been able to do that if it were not for the money provided by FIFA and the Confederation of African Football to improve development of the game in the country. Let's hear what he had to say.
4: It was amazing. They gave it all and they showed the world that Malawian women can do their job.
5: This has to be the greatest moment in not just Malawi women's football, but in Malawi football history.
4: Very true. It is a very greatest moment. We believed in the talent, but the only challenge that we had was Malawi, is that these girls were not given the opportunity or the platform, or they were not supported to showcase their talents. So for the first time, we gave an opportunity to do girls, for example, having friendlies during FIFA windows. This has never happened before. We do appreciate that God's hand was there. I'm talking of Gianni Infantino, who believed in our project for women's football, and we got some funding for us to help our women's football.
5: Interesting, you mentioned the FIFA president, Gianni Infantino, and I know that he's done a lot of work with the smaller confederations and invested quite a lot of money. Over the last few days here, his new plan to invited private investment to big tournaments like the World Cup. It's generated quite a lot of controversy. He's talked about federations being able to access at least $40 million. What do you make of these plans?
4: I understand that football will remain the same. Nothing is going to change. What is happening is FIFA wants to introduce an entity, which is like a business entity that is going to look at commercial aspect of this. If you ask me to say, is this a good idea? I'll tell you, I don't understand why FIFA took so long to do this. Because if you go to England, look at the FA in England, who is running it yet? You'll find out that it's an entity. Actually, I would say FIFA has delayed to do this. That's my first opinion. The second issue is, FIFA is saying, want to invite private investors who are going to be in a controlling interest. As FIFA is still going to be a majority shareholder or has control over this enterprise. That's what even Malawi wanted to do, to say, okay, we want to manage our hotels, want to manage our restaurant, want to manage our bar, want to manage our replicas, media life. Is it wrong for us to give someone maybe a percentage in terms of the interest for them to manage better our hotels, our financial services? To me, I'm saying I don't see any problem.
5: The fear that some people have had with this plan is that it's a lot of money, $40 million. And we've seen in the past how when some countries have been given this money, it hasn't always been used for football development. How would Malawi as a football federation make sure

0: sure that all the money you received, if you were to receive this money, would be used for the correct purposes? And how would you see that it is made sure that the money is used exactly how it's supposed to be used?
1: If you come and see our playing fields, you'll be even surprised to say, where did these girls play? Because we don't have proper food. Why? Our government is not able to make sure that they have medical supplies in hospitals at the same time to look at football. Now, football is not by time, despite that Malawi is a footballing country. So with this, I'm saying, to me, it's a goal. The issue to do with how we spend that money, FIFA doesn't give you money the way they used to prefer. Now you have to apply with a project. Now there are more controls in how we spend the money. The rules and regulations that have been put in place by FIFA in terms of managing the finances, that should be sufficient enough to safeguard this money for football purposes, not for personal gain, not for any other purposes.
0: The proposers have seen a lot of criticism, particularly from Europe, from the UEFA Football Federation, who are worried that the investors will want a return on their investment, and that could be a big kind of genie out of the bottle situation, and football could move away from what it is. UEFA are concerned that it will result in FIFA having to further expand their competitions to maybe, you know, step on the toes of UEFA on the Confederation of African Football. What do you say to that argument?
1: My girls to come this fast. We just needed only $150,000. Let us look into their face to say, what are they afraid of? There's nothing wrong with other investing entities to gain any return.
2: That's Malawi Football President Fleetwood Hire there. In the last hour, it's been announced the iconic AC Milan and Inter Italy defender Franco Baresi has died at the age of 66.
3: Isaac, thank you for that. A lot of you have been getting in touch on text about what FIFA might be planning with the World Cup. Kai Wilson in Uganda says, while FIFA may be well-intentioned in offering to sell off 20% of its stake to private investors, the speed with which it's fast-tracking the move makes it suspicious. It will, however, have its way because the majority of national football associations are perpetually broke and will not wait to receive the financial the financial offer from FIFA. Listen to Newsday. The Ugandan opposition leader, Dr. Kizza Besigye, is in a critical condition after collapsing during his treason trial in the High Court in Kampala yesterday. The four-time presidential candidate and long-time rival of President Museveni, who denies the charges against him, is now in intensive care. Besigye's doctor and sister is Dr. Olive Kobiosingye. She has just been with her brother, and a couple of hours or so ago, she told me how he was doing.
4: He is still critically ill. He's still in ICU and receiving care there. Since he came in yesterday into ICU, he's stabilized a bit, but he's still ill enough that he needs to be in ICU. Mm.
3: And are you happy with the level of access you're able to get to him?
4: Not entirely. So I'm able to get to him. I have to go through security, and it's clear that they're putting security concerns ahead of his health, ahead of even access to other specialists and to family. And we know that people get better when they are surrounded by people that love them. They can hear a familiar voice. But right now he's surrounded by tight security and very restrictive conditions. So the health team is doing their best, and we really appreciate that. But it's not just medicine and gadgets. And he is in a hospital that he'd never have chosen. He has said many times he doesn't want to be taken to Malago Hospital. When he was conscious, he never wanted to go there. So he was taken there against his will, against his wish. I wasn't consulted.
3: But what's the problem with that hospital?
4: So he doesn't feel safe there. It's a public teaching hospital. It's a huge place. He doesn't really feel that it's a place where he can feel safe. And I think that's one of his primary concerns. In addition, as with most public hospitals in this country, it has shortages. When he was in imaging last night, power went off three times. So the conditions can be suboptimal and they can compromise health. They might not have a drug that they need. They might not have a consultant, might not be available. And so it is, it's that sense of being in a place that you're not safe in, but it's also unpredictable quality of care.
3: You sound very worried.
4: I'm worried with good reason. My brother has been unwell for some time, and even before this acute incident happened, he'd had many times when we'd negotiate to take him to, you know, other healthcare, to take him to a doctor of his choice, and it was always negotiation and delays. Yesterday, when he had this incident, they took him down into the cells. We weren't allowed to see him. I was with two other colleagues, were three doctors there. We weren't allowed to so much as see him, never mind touch him. It was almost an hour before the ambulance arrived. So again, you're just seeing that security concerns, oh, you can't come to him, you can't approach him. They put that ahead of, is he well? Can he get immediate assessment? What does he need in order to recover? And I feel that, that prioritization is a danger to his health, is a danger to him.
3: That's Dr. Besigye's doctor. The Ugandan government rejects the claims that Besigye is being persecuted for his political beliefs. That's it from us.
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9: Coming up after the news, Unexpected Elements disappears down a rabbit hole to explore a wonderland of science stories inspired by Alice's Adventures, the Disney version, hitting its 75th birthday. We explore Alice in Wonderland syndrome and why it alters your perception of big and small. We learn about the animals that shrink in real life every winter, and we're joined by a historian of science to learn how real Victorian science flavoured the bizarre reality of Lewis Carroll's original book. We also bring you Alice's Adventures Underground, 56 metres underground, where scientists from CERN have solved a subatomic puzzle by recreating conditions in the universe from the first fraction of a second. Plus, what is the evolutionary reason for cuteness? Are we being manipulated by big-eyed dormice? That's all coming up after this.
10: BBC News with Danielle Jałowiecka. After months of talks, Hamas says it's agreed to a plan put forward by President Trump's Board of Peace to completely disarm in Gaza. Mr. Trump described it as a critical step towards a new Palestinian government there. From Jerusalem, here's Yolande Nell.
11: In recent months, the US-brokered Gaza ceasefire deal has stalled, with the disarmament of Hamas a key sticking point. But after recent intense talks between Hamas and regional mediators, President Trump wrote on social media that a monumental step toward lasting peace and security had been taken. Under a new proposal sent to Washington and seen by the BBC, Hamas promises an inventory of weapons, military production sites and tunnels. Its arms are to be stored and kept under control of the new Palestinian administration. They cannot be transferred to Israel. The process is linked to a phased Israeli withdrawal.
10: The governing body of world football says its consultation on the part sale of the World Cup is continuing, despite strong opposition from two confederations. FIFA blamed incorrect media reports for the hostile reception of its plans. It insisted that national associations should vote armed with the facts and denied selling the sport. Both the European and the North Central American and Caribbean confederations oppose the plan. Laura McAllister is UEFA's vice president.
12: We've been unequivocal and categorical with what we've said this week about the disastrous proposals put forward by Gianni Infantino and FIFA. and therefore we can't just talk the talk. You know, we have to actually follow that up with firm and strong actions, which is what we've done. But nobody wants to boycott tournaments.
10: Thousands more migrants have gathered at the border of Spain's North African enclave of Ceuta, which on Thursday was overwhelmed by the first mass crossing from Morocco in 5 years. Officials in Ceuta say at least 15 people drowned. Our Europe correspondent Sarah Rainsford says there will be reinforcements today.
13: There are around 60 soldiers heading from Spain to reinforce the border, also a number of members of the Interior Ministry too, and the Prime Minister Pedro Sanchez is also heading there with his Interior Minister. The local authorities have been calling for tighter measures for some time. They seem to be getting that now. Whether or not that can bring the situation under control, together with perhaps a stronger response by the Moroccan authorities, I think that's the big question today.
10: Stock markets in Asia have surged following another day of strong second quarter results from US tech giants. Shares on South Korea's main index closed up almost 18% in a reprieve for investors battered by recent sell-offs of stocks in domestic tech firms. In Tokyo, the Nikkei was up almost 4%. It follows both Apple and Amazon announcing better than expected results. The optimism follows days of concern that firms may be investing too heavily in artificial intelligence. You're listening to The World News from the BBC. Mountaineering officials in Pakistan say they've located the trackers of 4 of the 10 climbers missing following an avalanche on the world's 12th highest summit, Broad Peak. It's not known whether they're alive or dead, and rescue teams are climbing to the scene. They've not yet located the other 6 climbers. From Islamabad, here's Caroline Davis.
14: It's a nervous wait to try to reach the location of the 4 climbers. Ayaz Shigri, General Secretary of the Pakistan Alpine Club, said that while the trackers had been located, there has been no movement from them. The avalanche hit around midday on Thursday. As well as Nirmal Purja, known as Nims Dai, well known for climbing all 14 of the world's 8,000-metre-plus mountains in just over 6 months, the group includes climbers from Pakistan, America, China and Oman.
10: Peru's constitutional court has overturned the 15-year prison sentence of the former president Ollanta Humala, who was last year convicted on corruption charges. The court declared the entire criminal proceedings against him null and void. Humala had been convicted of money laundering for receiving illegal contributions from the Brazilian construction group Odebrecht and the Venezuelan government. Ukrainian media reports say one of Russia's largest oil refineries, a Lukoil facility in the Volgograd region, has been set on fire in a drone strike. The local governor said fires had broken out at a fuel and energy complex south of Volgograd, but did not name it. He said there had also been damage to civilian infrastructure, with 5 people taken to hospital. One of Italy's most celebrated footballers, the Milan defender Franco Baresi, has died aged 66. One of the best defenders the game has ever seen, Baresi was part of the Italian team that won the World Cup on home soil in 1982. He later captained his country and AC Milan. They issued a statement saying Baresi would forever be part of the club's DNA. And that's the latest BBC News.
9: I disappeared down a rabbit hole last weekend. I was summoned home to help clear out my parents' garage. This isn't the selfless gesture it might sound like, because most of the stuff they wanted to move is mine. Records, books and other essentials that I stored just for a few months about 7 years ago. There's also a random selection of things that I was delighted to see but clearly hadn't missed over the past almost decade. I own records but no record player, a motorcycle helmet but not the bike, all gently growing mildew. The smart thing to do would have been to sort through it, to re-gift, to dispose. What I did was to move it all from the garage to the cellar. Another problem for another year. I'm Marnie Chesterton from the BBC World Service. This is Unexpected Elements.

0: And I'm not alone. Joining me, as usual, are a couple of stellar science communicators. So let me introduce Phyllis Mwate in Nairobi, Kenya. Hello.
1: Hi, Mani. Hujambo.
0: And in Singapore, broadcaster Sandy Ong. Welcome back.
2: Hi, Mani. Ni hao. It's good to see you again.
0: Welcome, team. Here we are, ready and waiting for a show that appreciates the weird and wonderful world of science. And it all starts with a headline. An event from the news that got us all talking, which this week is a birthday for a golden oldie. Take a listen to this.
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7: Why is a raven like a writing desk, I wonder?
0: Yes, it's the 75th anniversary of Disney's version of the famous Lewis Carroll children's book Alice's Adventures in Wonderland. The story follows Alice as she falls down a rabbit hole into a magical underground world. She drinks magic potions, she eats cakes that make her grow very tall and very small. She referees a dodo race, and if you thought that was odd, it's just the start. This is a world of bizarre characters, from a gigantic cat, an eccentric tea party ensemble, and an angry queen demanding beheadings. Alice's adventures, whether in cartoon format thanks to Disney, or just from the pages of the book, have inspired generations of adults and children. I'd say it's a work of huge cultural importance. It teaches us to value deliberate nonsense as literature. It teaches us rebellion, subculture, absurdity rather than moral tales. It's inspired art, music, modern fantasy, psychology, and chucked a few phrases like mad as a hatter into the language. It's the rabbit hole that we're happy to tumble down today as we quest for science stories related to Alice and her adventures. Now, team, Phyllis, Sandy, have either of you either seen the cartoon or read the book?
2: So I've never read the book, but I do recall watching the Disney film with my younger brother when we were growing up.
0: Okay, what do you remember from it?
2: So many things were happening in the film. I remember thinking it was quite a bizarre film. But I think one of the things that I still remember today is how Alice repeatedly shrinks and grows in size throughout the story. So as I'm remembering all this, right, I started thinking, does this actually happen in the real world? Are there animals that can shrink and grow back in size like Alice does? So I did a bit of digging, and it turns out the answer is yes.
0: Okay. This is intriguing. Factually, yes. Go on.
2: So there are a number of shrews, European moles, stoats, and weasels that actively shrink in size as a way to survive in the winter. Now, by this, I don't mean they're getting smaller because they're losing weight, which is what hibernating bears, for example, do in the winter when they use up their fat stores. So instead, these shrews and other mammals actually decrease the size of their bones, their organs, their skulls, and even their brains by around 20%.
0: How on earth and why on earth? I mean, why don't they just hibernate like the bears?
2: That's a really good question. So unlike the bears, these creatures have really high metabolic rates, which means they can't hibernate. So for example, during winter, common shrews can use over 50% of their body fat in just 2.5 hours. Can you imagine if we humans could do this?
0: I wish. That would be great for me. What does that mean for a shrew, though?
2: So what this means for a shrew is that they burn through fuel too quickly to stay in a low energy state for a long period of time. So instead, what they do to survive a cold, harsh winter is that they reduce their body size. When you shrink really energy-intensive tissues like the brain or the liver, you actually reduce the amount of energy you need.
0: I'm really shocked at some of this, the idea that you can shrink your bones. But, I mean, it's incredibly cool. How did researchers discover this?
2: So this is known as Dehnel's phenomenon. It's named after a Polish scientist called August Dehnel, who first discovered these seasonal changes in 1949. And very crucially, he found that this behavior is actually reversible, so there's no long-term damage to the species. More recently, researchers at the Max Planck Institute for Animal Behavior in Germany have also been studying this behavior in shrews and a bunch of other animals. Now, one aspect of Daniels that scientists are most interested in is understanding what happens when the brain shrinks.
1: Surely when shrinking, your brain has to harm these animals in some way, right?
2: You would think that, right? Because when brain volume decreases, especially in humans, bad things happen. We see this with many brain diseases like Alzheimer's, Parkinson's, and multiple sclerosis. It seems that shrews and other mammals experience no adverse effects when they undergo Daniels. So they can still hunt for food, they can escape predators, they can go about their daily lives, basically. So scientists have been trying to figure out exactly how they do this. How do they reduce brain size without causing any permanent damage? And the Max Planck researchers have now discovered that water plays a key role in this brain shrinkage.
0: I did not think that water was going to be the answer. How does this work then?
2: What happens is that a lot of the water that's inside the cell starts moving outside of the cell during winter. And this is what helps the animals to retain their brain function. Now, when the team zoomed into different brain regions, they noticed that not all areas of the brain shrank equally.
0: Okay, so they're not becoming thicker. They're not losing brain cells in the winter. They're just losing water in these cells, which is helping them survive with a smaller brain.
2: So the researchers hope that the finding will one day be able to help people with brain diseases. And that's because we know in brain diseases like Alzheimer's, the brain gets smaller because it loses water. So there are similarities in that sense. But unlike the shrews, this water loss isn't reversible. And so far, we don't have any way of preventing or reversing it from happening. Perhaps by studying Daniel animals like the shrew, we might actually be able to come up with better treatment for these conditions. And that's what the researchers plan to do next.
0: Thank you, Sandy. I should say that as well as losing water, Alzheimer's does involve killing off cells, right?
2: Yes. Yeah. Yes, it does.
0: Yeah. Okay, so it's not going to be the whole answer, but this is an incredible start. Thank you, Sandy. Phyllis, over to you. Tough act to follow. We're talking Alice, her adventures in Wonderland, and the Disney cartoon's 75th birthday. Where would you like to take us next on our journey down the rabbit hole?
1: Yes, Mani. So as you have said, we've just heard about the shrew that shrinks and grows its brain. But here's another incredible story that links Alice in Wonderland to weird goings-on in the brain. So have any of you ever heard of Alice in Wonderland syndrome or AIWS?
2: I can't say I have, actually, so I'm excited to hear what you have to say.
1: Yes. So, Sandy, it's a neurological condition that is characterized by temporary distortions in our perception. So now the best known symptoms are called micropsia and macropsia. Now, when micropsia occurs, this is when objects appear much smaller than they really are, while macropsia is the opposite. So now you see objects suddenly looking bigger. But those aren't the only symptoms. Some people feel as though parts of their own bodies have changed in size. You can look at your hands and imagine they're tiny. Others experience distortions in distance. And it's really a collection of unusual perceptual experiences rather than just one symptom.
0: So collection of experiences, hence syndrome, and Alice in Wonderland, because it's similar to the kind of experiences Alice went through in the book. Is there anything else we know about it?
1: Scientists studying the condition still don't have a conclusive idea of what really causes these symptoms, but it has been noted that symptoms often occur alongside several different neurological and medical conditions, including migraines. Sometimes it's been reported epilepsy, and more rarely, other neurological disorders like stroke.
0: And do we know anything about how common it is?
1: I mean, whilst the diagnosis of the condition is still relatively uncommon, now researchers think that many more of us than we think may have experienced one or two of these perceptual distortions during our lives. Now, there's a study that was done in 2024 by researchers in Germany, and it suggested that individuals with AIWS-like symptoms may be much more common than previously recognized. The researchers looked particularly at migraine sufferers and their common symptoms. So they surveyed around 808 people at a specialist headache clinic. And what they found was that around 1 in 6 of their study subjects reported experiencing symptoms of Alice in Wonderland syndrome.
0: Okay, so a lot of people who get migraines also experience Alice in Wonderland symptoms. If you have and you're a listener to Unexpected Elements, do tell us about it. The email address is unexpected@bbc.co.uk. www.alice.co.uk. We've talked about migraines before on the show, and I do remember learning that there's a lot more going on there than just a headache.
1: Yes, we have. And one thing we've learned is that a migraine is much more than a bad headache, right? It's a neurological disorder that affects the brain and the nervous system. For many people, the headache is only one part of the condition, and sometimes it isn't even present at all. The researchers also believe that there could be shared underlying mechanism that, you know, disrupts the brain's functioning.
2: Just circling back to the Alice in Wonderland book, Phyllis, I've heard some people say that Lewis Carroll might have experienced migraines. Do we know anything about that?
1: Okay, so Sandy, many historians and also neurologists think that Lewis Carroll probably, yes, did experience migraines based on the descriptions in his diaries and the letters. It's certainly an intriguing idea, you know, that neurological experiences may have influenced one of the most imaginative stories ever written.
0: I remember reading about a neuroscientist who could induce these size-altering abilities by poking at the right bit of the brain. And so you kind of make your torso extend or make your hands much bigger. And it really makes you realise how much our brains are doing to create our sense of reality.
1: Exactly. And I think that's what also money makes AIWS so fascinating. You know, we often assume that we are simply seeing the world exactly as it is. What you see is what's there. But neuroscience tells us that our brains are constantly interpreting and constructing our experience of reality. Now, most of the time, they do that remarkably well. But, you know, conditions like Alice in Wonderland syndrome give us a rare glimpse behind the curtain.
0: Thank you, Phyllis. Still to come on this Wonderland-themed show, how Alice conquered the world and the quantum realm too. That's coming up after this.
8: Hi, it's Nada here with this week's Unexpected Elements quiz, inspired by the iconic Queen of Hearts. In Lewis Carroll's Alice's Adventures in Wonderland, the ill-tempered queen is famous for ordering beheadings. She says, "Off with their heads!" But if the queen happened to encounter some of nature's toughest creatures, she might have been disappointed. It's well known that some animals only survive a short amount of time without their heads. But which of these animals can survive the longest without their head? Is it A, a chicken, B, a cockroach, or C, a male praying mantis? Once again, if the Queen of Hearts took a disliking to these animals, which would survive the longest without its head? A, a chicken, B, a cockroach, or C, a male praying mantis? I'll leave you to think of the answer while your head is still attached.
0: You're listening to Unexpected Elements from the BBC World Service. This week, the 75th anniversary of Disney's Alice in Wonderland adaptation has us exploring the science down the rabbit hole. Now, while it may be 75 years since the film, the book was actually published 161 years ago. Here to tell us more is Dr. Francisca Colt, historian of science at King's College London. You're actually in the room with me. Welcome, welcome.
9: Hi, great to talk to you.
0: So, Fran, we just heard about Alice in Wonderland syndrome from Phyllis, and weird coincidence, you experienced this as a child, right?
9: That's right. And I didn't even know it was called that. I distinctly remember having this as a child when I was about 10 years old. I was quite ill and my grandma took me to the doctor, and I remember sort of screaming and saying, "Oh my God, my arms are growing really, really long." And I was really in quite a lot of distress. And I remember at the time the doctor didn't use the name, but much, much later a doctor discovered that I had a negative effect from medication and said, "Oh, have you experienced this?" And I said, "Yeah, it was like this." And he said, "Oh wow, this is called Alice in Wonderland syndrome," which was quite ironic because I was at the time writing my PhD thesis about Alice in Wonderland.
0: Well, I was going to ask, did it give you any insights when you were reading the book? You're like, okay, she's going through this.
9: Yeah, so not only was Alice in Wonderland written at a time of like really, really big scientific changes, but it's also given scientists and all sorts of people really almost a language to talk about things that are really hard to wrap your mind around.
0: I want to go back to when Lewis Carroll wrote this. So 1862? What scientific discoveries were being made around this time?
9: It was an age of huge scientific discoveries and huge societal changes that were triggered by those discoveries. It's the age of the industrialization. Society is massively changing as a result of that, quite visibly and really for everyone, like, you know, steam engine by railways and, you know, big machines and discoveries in science. And, you know, probably the most famous book came out at the time was Darwin's Origin of Species, which really changed the mind of a lot of people. But a lot of people wouldn't have read Darwin's Origin of Species. There was a more domestic sphere in which science entered the living room. Children were encouraged to read science books about microscopes and go out and discover nature with these magic glasses. Into all of this, Alice in Wonderland fits in.
0: Okay, I was wondering, did Lewis Carroll actually read Darwin? Would he have been aware of Darwin's books?
9: Lewis Carroll did not only read The Origin of Species, he actually corresponded with Charles Darwin. And we know that because Lewis Carroll was not just a literary writer. He was himself a man of the sciences. And we know this because he had a library of over 4,000 books in his own home. And he wrote a lot of letters and diaries in which he helpfully for us researchers records all of those books that he's read, and in letters corresponds with people like Charles Darwin. He goes visiting a lot of other famous scientists.
0: And you're really building a picture of this world where there's lots of science kind of bubbling up, and I can see how it might have fed into the pages of this book. Specifically taking physics, how did Lewis Carroll draw on inventions here?
9: Interesting fact about this, Lewis Carroll lived in Oxford and Christchurch almost all his life, and the same room he inhabited was later inhabited by Albert Einstein, which is just a little tidbit, but I find this really tantalising to think what might have happened if those two had met. But in the 19th century, there was the discipline of optics is perhaps the most important for Alice in Wonderland, such as polarisation, light that can suddenly disappear through a specific mirror. And we know Alice goes through a mirror into a different dimension.
0: And the quantum Cheshire cat phenomenon, I mean, I know of the cat from the book as it has this great smile and then it disappears and then only the smile is left.
9: Absolutely. And I think one of the things that Alice in Wonderland does really well, it takes us in a space where things are allowed to be crazy, where things are allowed to be weird, and impossible things can exist, but also things that are not yet scientifically possible, you can suddenly imagine in this space. And that's really something Carroll wanted to foster. He wanted to foster the imagination, but also logical thinking. He was a logician, he was a mathematician. And it really directly, Lewis Carroll directly influenced scientists and science. And one of the other people who famously read Alice in Wonderland and the Game of Logic at his school was Alan Turing. And when you then put the pieces together, Lewis Carroll visiting famous scientists of his time, like Charles Babbage, who came up with the difference engine, or one of the forerunners of modern computing. And then you see Alan Turing in a different room, sitting and brooding over those books that teach you logics and binary, who then goes on to work in a completely different corner of computing, but really changes history. It's not just a story that has a bit of maths in it, but really has a big creative mathematical thinker behind it.
1: Fran, lots of our attention has, of course, been on what was happening in Victorian Britain. But do you think Alice in Wonderland had international appeal?
9: It almost immediately became very famous and started getting translated first into languages like German and French or neighbouring countries. But then it got exported into what was then the British Empire. But there was a real awareness that, what do? We have a very English little girl here. So when these books were published in the British Empire, the illustrations as well as the texts became translated. So in one of the first Swahili translations, we have Alice as a little black girl in a completely different style of dress. And it's never been out of print. So I think that early stage really made it very relatable right at the start. And it stayed like that.
0: And Phyllis, can I ask, have you come across a Swahili translation where Alice is in traditional dress, or did you just get the British version?
1: No, I got the British version. And in fact, when she mentioned that, I just noted it down because I really want to go and look for it. I'm like, oh, I did know about that.
0: And Sandy, bringing you in here.
2: Hi, friend. You spoke about how Lewis Carroll influenced a lot of scientists in his day. Do you think Alice in Wonderland still has sort of relevance to scientists today and in the future? What inspiration can they draw from the book?
9: I think that's an absolutely great question. I think one of the dimensions is we're all mad here. So you go into a land where things are really crazy. But we have Alice as a sort of guide who questions the characters that she meets. And having a story in which everything is a bit wild and you don't know what's going on, but we have a critical thinker in there, that's a very appealing trope for scientists who have taken up this trope to explain territories they have entered that are very tricky, often troubling, but they have a reliable critical voice that's also sympathetic, navigating us through this.
0: Fran, the book has all sorts of science tangentiant to it, so I'm just wondering, can you pick out some big themes? I feel like psychology is very important.
9: Absolutely.
0: In this book.
9: Psychology was one of those disciplines that really started emerging in Britain as a field in the 19th century at exactly the time that Lewis Carroll was writing Alice in Wonderland. Now, this didn't come out of nowhere. So Lewis Carroll's uncle was one of the people who looked at the way in which lunatic asylums were run in the 19th century and what could be reformed. And one of those things that got introduced in those hospitals was tea parties. It kind of re-socialized patients to have tea parties together. And when you think about that and the way in which the Mad Tea Party plays out in Alice in Wonderland, Alice is this visitor. She is the one who responds to the Cheshire Cat when she says, well, we're all mad here. And she said, I don't want to go among mad people, but she does because she goes to the Mad Tea Party.
0: Francisca Colt from King's College London, thank you so much for joining Unexpected Elements.
9: Thank you so much for having me.
0: So the anniversary, 75 and still as weird as ever, of Disney's Alice in Wonderland has led us to the syndrome named after it, which alters your perception of big and small. We've had the animals that genuinely get smaller in real life, and we've just heard how real Victorian science shaped the flavours of oddness of the original Lewis Carroll book. Still to come on the show, how Alice has gone underground in Switzerland for the hunting of the quark, and the details of what happened in that important fraction of a second after the Big Bang. Stay tuned for that and more.
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0: Coming up after the news, Alice's adventures underground. 56 metres underground, where scientists from CERN have solved a subatomic puzzle by recreating conditions in the universe in the first fraction of a second. Plus, what is the evolutionary reason for cuteness? Are we being manipulated by puppies and kittens or our own brains? That plus other unexpected elements coming up shortly.
11: BBC News with Danielle Yawowiecka. Hamas says it's agreed to a framework put forward by President Trump's Board of Peace to fully disarm in Gaza. There's not yet been any comment from Israel, which still occupies vast swathes of the Palestinian territory and continues to target Hamas from the air. Mr. Trump said the Israelis would stage a phased withdrawal. FIFA says its consultation on the part sale of the World Cup is continuing despite opposition from two confederations. It's insisted it's not selling football and has blamed misreporting for the frosty reception its plan has received. Thousands more migrants have gathered at Morocco's border with Spain's North African enclave of Ceuta, which on Thursday was overwhelmed by a mass crossing. Extra troops have been deployed ahead of a visit by the Spanish Prime Minister. Stock markets in Asia have surged following another day of strong second quarter results from US tech giants. Shares on South Korea's main index closed up almost 18% in a reprieve for investors battered by recent sell-offs of stocks in domestic tech firms. a Russian commentator who's been expelled from France, accused of churning out propaganda on French television and radio, has had her assets frozen there. Ksenia Fyodorova works for a conservative French billionaire's media empire. One of Russia's largest oil refineries, a Lukoil facility in the Volgograd region, has reportedly been set on fire in a drone strike. The local governor said fires had broken out at a fuel and energy complex. Officials in Pakistan have located the trackers of four of the 10 climbers missing following an avalanche on the world's 12th highest summit, Broad Peak. It's not known whether they are alive. Indonesia has arrested a Malaysian pilot who's accused of carrying 70,000 ecstasy tablets in his suitcase. Police further allege that the pilot was on drugs while flying. BBC World News.
0: This is Unexpected Elements from the BBC World Service. I'm Marnie Chesterton in the UK, in London, and with me in spirit, although not in matter, are...
2: Sandy Young from Singapore.
0: And...
1: Phyllis Moite in Nairobi, Kenya.
0: So we like to make space on this show for the occasional story that our panellists can bring, which might not have hit the mainstream news, but is maybe big in their part of the world or which affects it. This is Under the Radar. And this show has an amazingly free rein to talk about anything, even tangentially science-related. If you are just tuning in, you've just missed how Victorian science influenced children's book Alice's Adventures in Wonderland, which was our starting point as the Disney cartoon of this classic tale turns 75 this week. Still, I do love it when every element of our show can be linked back to our starting point. So no pressure, but Phyllis, there will be bonus points if you can link the story you're about to share back to our theme. So that said, what have you found for us this week?
1: So sadly, Moni, it doesn't link to this week's theme, but I think this is something that's very important and it's affecting us all, even right now, and that is climate change. And more specifically, I want to talk about communication around climate warnings, because climate change, it's not just about predicting floods. It's not just about talking about droughts and heat waves. It's also about making sure that people who are at risk can actually understand the information and the warnings that they're being given and that they could protect their health and also well-being. Now, a new regional study, and this was done by journalists under the umbrella of Media for Environment, Science, Health and Agriculture. It's common in Africa and we call them MESHA. So they studied and say that millions of Africans could be missing out on critical climate information. And this is because it's often not communicated in the languages that they understand best.
0: Okay, so Phyllis, I can link this to Alice in Wonderland. Alice in Wonderland's famous for nonsense and... when you get a warning that's not in a language you understand, it's not useful climate information, it's nonsense. There we go.
1: Exactly. It won't work, Mani, because a warning only works if people do understand it and they do understand it quickly and know what action is to be taken as soon as possible. So while a weather forecast can be scientifically accurate, if the message doesn't really reach people in a language that they do actually understand, then, you know, it may not protect them.
0: Okay, so I'm intrigued to know what languages are being used and how big a challenge this is in Africa, because we're talking about a continent where there are thousands of languages spoken and, you know, they don't fit neatly within borders between countries. In every person that I talk to seems to speak at least four different languages.
1: Yes, I totally agree with you, Mani, that this is a huge, huge communication challenge. You know, as you have mentioned, Africa is home to more than 2,000 languages. So you can imagine if yourself, you've met someone who speaks more than four, I speak three, and many countries have dozens, sometimes hundreds of languages spoken within their own borders. That means a single national warning often won't work.
0: Okay, so what is going on at the moment? How are countries currently sending out climate warnings?
1: Okay, so it's not a single system. Warnings these days can come through radio, television, through SMS messages. We also have mobile apps. Social media is really helping. Also community leaders, especially in the rural areas and local networks. Now, in many parts of Africa, radio still remains particularly very important because it can reach communities where internet access, social media, you know, smartphones may be limited. Some countries, however, are also developing mobile phone alert systems. So they're using cell broadcast technology, which is similar to emergency alerts. I've heard they've been used in places like UK, they've been used in France, like we've seen during the wildfires that are going there. So some countries in Africa are also developing that.
9: So how does cell broadcast work?
1: So many, instead of sending a message to one individual or to individual phone numbers, now cell broadcast sends an alert to all compatible phones in a particular area that's to be affected. So it means that authorities can quickly warn people in a specific location, for example, an area that's threatened by flooding or severe weather, they can get these alerts at the same time. But the technology is only one part of the solution. You know, the message still needs to be understood.
2: That's really good that the authorities don't need to know people's phone numbers for it to work, because I imagine that would be quite a big obstacle. But going back to the language problem, is translating the warning enough, say, into whatever language the person's phone is set to?
1: Not always, Sandy. So a good warning isn't just about changing words from one language to another. It has to make sense in the local context. For example, technical terms like, you know, storm surge or flash flood or heat stress may not have a direct translation in every language. And so communicators sometimes need to explain the idea, not just translate it, but explain the idea rather than simply, you know, translate one word and do a direct translation.
9: Okay, that makes sense. And when the same language is spoken across several countries, does that create another layer of complexity?
1: Oh, yes, Mani, it sure does. Well, so take example, Swahili. It's spoken across several African countries, especially in Eastern Africa and some parts of Southern Africa. But you can't just translate a warning into Swahili. You must localize it to specific geography and the conditions and context people might face locally. The positive thing about cell broadcasts is that these messages can be localized to specific contexts. So one step is just working on better local translations rather than relying on whole country or a whole language group messaging systems, which takes more support, more structure at a macro level.
9: So it's not just science. Can communication save lives?
1: I love science, but yes, communication does save lives. And the World Meteorological Organization and other international organizations also have highlighted that effective early warning systems can dramatically reduce the impact of weather disasters. But, you know, forecasting is only the first step, which is very important also. The warning has to travel from the scientist to the authorities, to the community, and finally now to the person who needs to act. The person really needs to understand the message.
9: Sandy, have you ever received any of these warning messages? Because I know that we've been testing them in the UK, but the only time that I've received these have been when I'm driving through America. Actually, no, I got them in Romania once to tell me that there are bears.
2: Were there any bears?
9: There were bears, yeah. And you just get this thing in Romanian and English saying, bears sighted by the road, do not stop and feed the bears, because obviously people do that to get a good photo of the bears.
2: So in Singapore, we have an app that's linked to the National Environmental Agency, and you can go check the app to see like what rain clouds are over what part of the country or if there are lightning strikes. And like the UV index and air pollution, haze levels, that kind of thing. But I did come across this really cool weather warning system when I was doing some reporting in northern Madagascar last year, actually, in a region called the Diana region. And what they do is that a lot of the communities there, they live by the coast, they're fishermen, and they have one or two people appointed in each village to receive an SMS text message about what the weather's going to be like the next day. And that's, you know, wind speed and how high the waves are going to be. And then that person goes to the village center and there's a board and they put up this information in terms like it's color coded. And, you know, if the wind's going to be high, it's three arrows instead of one arrow. And yeah, that was really interesting to see and very, very useful. Apparently it's been very effective in helping to, you know, save lives at sea.
0: I like how that's a translation between, you know, the technology, the digital bit, and then you've got a big board with with letters and numbers on it for people that don't do text messages. Here at Unexpected Elements, we love hearing from our listeners. So in the spirit of Wonderland, let's open the postbag and see what you've been sending in. I just want to say this analogy does work because although we feature some of your wonderful comments, we do read all of the correspondence and even the spam, which is usually nonsense Jabberwocky style. So a couple of weeks ago, inspired by the Odyssey, we were wondering how iguanas made it all the way from North America to Fiji, which, if you look on a map, are two places that are definitely not very close. Mike in Texas has one possible answer. Phyllis, could you read this one for us?
1: Yes, of course. So Mike says, a more likely iguana species to travel across the Pacific is the Galapagos one. They have the ability to ingest seawater and then expel the salt out of their nose.
0: So this is about how you'd survive an epic journey and, you know, when you're stuck on a raft, like people thought these iguanas would have to be, you need something to eat. And that's fine if you're an iguana and you're on a raft made of plant material. You just eat your boat. But drinking water would be a problem. And we suggested that desert iguanas were very good at not needing much water. But actually, a Galapagos iguana that can just drink seawater and then expel the salt out of their nose would be pretty useful. I mean, I saw the Odyssey at the weekend, and I think that if you had if you could drink seawater and not be harmed by the salt, then it would have been a different film, because Odysseus and his men would just survive off salt water and fish.
2: They wouldn't have taken tenure.
0: Less epic. So yes, these Galapagos iguanas are the only lizards in the world to have adapted to marine lifestyle, and they've got a special gland to secrete the salt that they ingest, and it's just behind their ear. It's connected to the nose, and what they do is it stores up the salt in a solution and then they sneeze it out. How disgusting.
1: Disgusting but useful.
2: Sounds incredible. I have to go look for a video and see what that looks like.
0: Yeah, me too. That's planned for later. If anyone has any thoughts or stories inspired by today's show, then once again, the email address is unexpected@bbc.co.uk, or you can even send us a letter or postcard to Unexpected Elements, BBC World Service, Cardiff CF10 4GA. Still to come, Alice's physics adventures underground. That's after this.
8: Hello again, it's Nada here with the answer to this week's quiz. Earlier I asked you which of these animals can survive the longest without its head. Was it A, a chicken, B, a cockroach, or C, a male praying mantis? And the answer is B, a cockroach. A cockroach can survive for up to 2 weeks without its head, and scientists have discovered the reasons why. Unlike us, cockroaches don't breathe through their mouths. They take in oxygen through tiny openings called spiracles along the side of their bodies. They also have an open circulatory system, so their blood doesn't flow through closed vessels like ours. This prevents them from bleeding out when decapitated. Finally, they don't need their brain to move, as many of their basic movements are controlled by nerve clusters called ganglia. So congratulations if you got it right. And if you didn't, don't lose your head. You'll get another chance next time.
0: Unexpected Elements listeners don't just send us emails, we also get your questions and take it upon ourselves to fall down the rabbit hole in search of an answer. It's time for Ask the Unexpected. So, Each week, we take a listener's question. We dig through our hefty contacts book of scientists who might be able to answer, and hopefully we solve your conundrums. This week's question comes from David Fitzhugh in Virginia in the US, who asks, why is it that baby mammals have disproportionately large eyes and often ears too? Besides making them adorable to humans, is there an evolutionary benefit to this? Thank you, David. So to help David out, we reached out to Dr. Robert Asher, Associate Professor and Curator at the Cambridge University Museum of Zoology.
12: It's true. I mean, throughout many, many different species, you can generally recognize a juvenile based precisely on those proportions. And some of that has to do with the fact that if you want your eyeballs to work when you're born and no one's taking care of you, as is the case for many, many vertebrates, they have to kind of, you know, finished. The finished product has to be functional by the time you're born. So then, whereas with the rest of the body, you can keep growing your forearm and you can still use your arm, you know, whereas with an, if you're an

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2: Well, then if no one were taking care of that, you know, so that's my answer, I guess. That's the, you know, we have this thing that we all recognize as cute. Why does it exist? You want an evolutionary explanation that has to do with the differential levels of survival that you would have in different populations that respond differently to the cues that indicate the status of an individual as juvenile or not.
3: Dr. Robert Asher, thank you. Phyllis, do you have particularly cute animals in your part of the world?
4: Yes, Mani. And for me, they're cute, but they're giants. So I love the giraffes. They have cute eyes.
3: It has got what our expert was talking about. It's got those facial features where the eyes are just so large. You do want to hug a giraffe, I reckon.
4: Yes. And when they're blinking, oh, wow. Yeah. I love giraffes. I think giraffes are cute.
5: I think it's something to do with the really long eyelashes as well.
4: Yeah.
3: And amazingly, we've done programs on the science of cute. And I remember it takes a shortcut in your brain. So it's like something like a seventh of a second for something that you register as cute. And that just kind of, it pokes your brain's pleasure reward center before you've even actually really worked out what you're looking at. So big eyes don't just help you to see, they help you to be cared for. Now, every episode, I'm allowed the chance to disappear down a rabbit hole into the cavernous space, which I like to call Wonderland. It is, of course, the BBC Archive Collection. In it, I find something to help me tell a story related to this week's theme, which is Alice in Wonderland and the anniversary of the animation of this weird and wonderful children's book. We've talked about so far the profound effect this book and its weirdness has had on culture. But particle physicists at CERN even have an experiment called Alice.
6: In my experiment in Alice, we study these collisions, and that is where we produce a very high temperature. The temperature is, we say, 100,000 times the temperature of the core of the Sun. And at those temperatures, the nucleus really melts and you get a liquid that consists mostly of quarks and gluons.
3: That's Marco van Leeuwen. And ALICE, or ALICE as he calls it, stands for A Large Ion Collider Experiment, which, can we just pause to talk about as an acronym? Should be LICE, not Alice. Thoughts, team?
4: I think because he pronounces it as Alice, I think it's correct.
3: But when they came up with it, they blatantly just put the A at the start of that so that they didn't have an experiment called LICE, I think.
5: Exactly. I was going to say, you can see why they went with Alice and not LICE.
3: Large Ion Collider Experiment. I work on LICE. Oh, do you? Fascinating. Anyway, so Marco and his colleagues working on Alice, they take lead atoms, they heat them to 100,000 times the heat of the Sun, which, frankly, I just want to pause, that's an astonishing feat of human engineering in itself. And what they've discovered is when you heat them to that temperature, you melt the middle of an atom and you release these subatomic particles, these quarks and gluons, into a very hot soupy plasma. And my colleague Caroline Steele, the lucky beast, got to see where it all happens at CERN in Switzerland last year.
7: Marco took us to see the Alice control room.
8: After you.
9: Hello.
8: So this is the control room for Alice.
9: Yes.
8: And in front of us, we've basically got a lot of huge screens, really, really long curved screens, and people sat doing what looks like complicated physics on them. It sort of looks like what I imagine, I don't know, a rocket launch to look like, but instead we're talking really small. So this is essentially where you destroy atoms.

0: The atoms are destroyed in the collider underground. Here we control the camera that makes pictures of these collisions.
1: This is where you watch the atoms being destroyed.
0: Exactly. There's actually a picture over there where you see the tracks from one collision. So you, in the middle, you see a schematic of the detector. All the white lines are particles that were produced in our detector.
1: Wow, there's so many particles flying off.
0: That's what you get at these very high energies. So you have, these were oxygen-oxygen collisions. And when you have these relatively large systems colliding, you produce hundreds or even thousands of particles that we all detect simultaneously in our detector. And our detector is like a giant digital camera. So the detector is about 16 meters tall. You see here only the corner.
1: Yeah.
0: And it's about 16 meters wide and 30 meters long.
2: And the pipe which the atoms are accelerated along is 27 kilometers long. A 27-kilometer loop which straddles two countries. An enormous experiment to study the tiniest pieces of our universe.
0: It's a marvelous place. The particles go around 11,000 times per second.
1: 11,000 meters per second?
0: 11,000 times per second. They go more or less with the speed of light.
1: Oh, it's in loops? 11,000 loops?
0: They go
1: loops.
0: In loops, and each particle passes here 11,000 times per second.
1: Whoa. That's so fast.
3: So the ALICE experiment that Caroline Still was having a look at just there, that cropped up on this show last year when a team created gold out of lead ions. It was amazing. It was like alchemy in action. You know, for thousands of years, chemists have tried to turn lead into gold to make themselves rich. It turns out that physicists at CERN, at the ALICE experiment, did it, but the quantities were so minuscule and the experiment so expensive to run that no one's getting rich off it. And in fact, the scientists are far more interested in the idea of that soup, the gluon quark plasma, and what that could tell them about a window in time. So we're talking about a fraction of a second after the Big Bang created the universe, and they decided to recreate it. Because there are so many questions to answer about how you get from a crazy hot soup of subatomic particles to everything that surrounds us today. And in a recent paper, ALICE scientists solved one of the mysteries: how light atomic nuclei, so that's the bit that you'd find in the middle of a hydrogen atom, how that got to exist, given that the temperature of this first second of the universe would be enough to melt them apart.
4: So how did they do it?
3: They did it by using that detector that you heard Marco mention earlier. So they'd recreated the hideous heat of the early universe. They tracked the subatomic particle interactions using this detector, and that they discovered that there was a recipe which made these delicate atomic nuclei from the remnants of the particles smashed. So it's not that the centre of the atoms resisted smashing apart. It's just that in the mess that you make afterwards, you can remake them using nuclear fusion.
5: So, Manny, what you're saying is they recreated the first second of the universe, but with a camera to watch what was happening?
3: Exactly. The thing about physics, I don't know if anyone else finds this, but I'm drawn to things like dark matter, even though it's not my background, and I find physics quite hard.
5: It's not one of my strongest areas also, but it will transform our understanding of the universe more. So kudos to all those people who are putting their effort, so much effort into that.
3: So there we go. Physics and ALICE. That's us at the end of the programme. An anniversary for ALICE and her adventure down a rabbit hole have led us to a wonderland of science stories. What have we had? We've had the shaky perception of shrinking. We've had animals actually shrinking. We've had Victorian science. We've had ALICE underground at CERN helping to explain the formation of the universe. Plus, we've had the usual nuggets of gold from our listeners and our panel. I'm going to ask you, panel, any favourite take-homes from today?
4: I feel like I learned a lot from Fran about how Alice in Wonderland is not just a story, but permeates so many aspects of our lives and science.
5: Yes, my part also was from Fran. I learned a lot. And also, the fact that she said that the book has been translated in Swahili, and I have to read it. I'll come back and tell you guys if I find it.
3: Now, if we were at the Mad Hatter's Tea Party, we'd keep on going for months. But this is the BBC, and we only get our tea once we've left the studios, which I can't do without thanking Sandy Ong in Singapore.
4: Thank you, Marnie.
3: And Phyllis Mwarte in Nairobi, Kenya.
5: Thank you, Marnie. Asante sana.
3: I'm Marnie Chesterton. The producer was Robbie Wojciechowski, with Alice McKee, Imi Harper and Nada Sufi. Join us next week for more Unexpected Elements.
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9: At 8 hours GMT, welcome to the newsroom from the BBC with Valerie Sanderson. President Trump says a deal has been reached for Hamas to disarm and Israel to withdraw its troops from Gaza. So why would Hamas agree? Here's the BBC's international editor, Jeremy Byrne.
10: I think Hamas are trying to relaunch themselves ultimately as more of a political organisation. Plus, they don't have a great many options.
9: Spain sends extra troops and police to Ceuta, its enclave in North Africa, as thousands more migrants gather at its border. As Myanmar's military leader prepares to visit Thailand, what happened to those now exiles who resisted the coup in 2021?
11: At the beginning of this armed struggle, we were very motivated. But since it is dragging on for so long, a lot of people have their own responsibility that they cannot stop.
9: And FIFA insists plans for a part sale of the World Cup will not be abandoned despite stiff opposition. On the newsroom, after this news update.
12: BBC News with Danielle Jałowiecka. Hamas says it's agreed to completely disarm following months of talks with President Trump's Board of Peace. The group said its arms would be stored and kept under the control of the new Palestinian administration in Gaza without being transferred to Israel. Mr. Trump said the plan would see Israel withdraw in stages. Israel hasn't commented. With more, here's Jeremy Bowen.
10: Hamas, first of all, have a new leader, Khalil al-Haya. I interviewed Khalil al-Haya a year into the Gaza war in Doha, and he's a savvy political kind of guy. And I think that what Hamas have been doing is adopting more of the traditional strategies used by the Muslim Brotherhood. Now, the Muslim Brotherhood is an organization founded in Egypt a century ago. It's still very influential in many countries. And they use a strategy of using religious instruction, social and welfare services. So I think Hamas are trying to relaunch themselves ultimately as more of a political organization.
12: The governing body of world football says its consultation on the part sale of the World Cup is continuing despite strong opposition from two confederations. FIFA blamed incorrect media reports for the hostile reception of its plans. It added it wanted member associations to cast their votes in September armed with the facts. Two major regional governing bodies for football have now said they oppose the plan. Here's Adam Wilde.
13: Earlier this week, the president of football's world governing body, FIFA, Gianni Infantino, announced plans to sell stakes in its major competitions to private investors. Now CONCACAF, which represents 41 national associations across North and Central America and the Caribbean, has become the latest body to reject the proposals, highlighting the need for greater transparency and proper governance.
12: Spain's Prime Minister and Interior Minister are travelling to the North African enclave of Ceuta, where almost 50,000 migrants have entered illegally from Morocco in the past 24 hours. Troops are arriving from the mainland to help the struggling local civil guards maintain security. Here's Nick Beek.
14: there has been this big attempt for people to get across, but the question is, what happens to them once they're there? You've got the authorities that run this Spanish territory saying that they're overwhelmed, that there are reception centres which are already full up, that if anyone needs medical treatment, that the hospitals will be full. And also, they say they're worried about the security side of things.
12: Stock markets in Asia have surged following another day of strong second quarter results from US tech giants. Shares on South Korea's main index closed up almost 18% in a reprieve for investors battered by recent sell-offs in domestic tech firms. In Tokyo, the Nikkei was up almost 4%. You're listening to the latest world news from the BBC. Ukrainian media are reporting that one of Russia's largest oil refineries, a Luk oil plant in the Volgograd region, has been set on fire by a drone strike. The local governor said fires had broken out at a fuel and energy complex south of Volgograd, but did not name it. He said there had also been damage to civilian infrastructure. A Russian commentator who's being expelled from France, accused of propaganda on French television and radio, has now had her assets frozen there. On Wednesday, Ksenia Fyodorova, who works for a conservative French billionaire's media empire, was placed under house arrest pending her departure. The number of people confirmed killed in a huge landslide in southwest China almost 2 weeks ago has risen to 51, with a further 10 still missing. The landslide completely engulfed several blocks of flats on a riverbank at the foot of a steep mountain slope in Peng Shui County, near the city of Chongqing. Local officials say a search and recovery operation is still underway, but has faced significant challenges from the steep terrain, the narrow operating space, and the size of some of the fallen boulders. Mountaineering officials in Pakistan say they've located the trackers of 4 of the 10 climbers missing following an avalanche on the world's 12th highest summit, Broad Peak. It's uncertain whether they're alive or dead. The whereabouts of the other 6 remain unknown. From Islamabad, here's Caroline Davis.
15: Ayaz Shigri, General Secretary of the Pakistan Alpine Club, said that while the trackers had been located, there has been no movement from them. The avalanche hit around midday on Thursday. As well as Nirmal Purja, known as Nim's Dai, well known for climbing all 14 of the world's 8,000-metre-plus mountains in just over 6 months, the group includes climbers from Pakistan, America, China and Oman.
12: BBC News.
9: It's 8.06 GMT. You're listening to The Newsroom on the BBC World Service with me, Valerie Sanderson. It has been months of marathon talks, but now President Trump says that a deal's been reached for Hamas to disarm completely and for Israel to withdraw its forces from the Gaza Strip. A senior Hamas official told the BBC that the armed group had agreed to a plan put forward by Mr. Trump's Board of Peace, but there's been no official Israeli response. It remains too early to judge whether the agreement will be fully implemented or whether all parties will honour their commitments. But if it holds, it could mark the first credible step towards ending a war that's lasted for nearly 3 years, and it could open the way for a broader political process. Ahmed Fouad Al-Khatib is a senior fellow at the Atlantic Council's Middle East programme. An American, he grew up in Gaza City before moving to the United States in 2005. So, what does he make of this deal?
16: I think it's important to treat it with intrigue, but to have a healthy dose of skepticism. There are tactical and strategic considerations that could potentially hinder this. So, I'm very optimistic, but I must say that I remain highly skeptical.
9: So, what are the details of the disarmament plan so far? Here's our Middle East correspondent in Jerusalem, Yolan Nell.
17: From what we know, these are revisions to a Board of Peace plan that have been made by Hamas and passed back to Washington. And there have really been disagreements we've known about for weeks on a couple of key points. One of them is what should happen to Hamas's weapons. So in this new document that has been seen by the BBC, it describes a process to inventory and store heavy weapons, military production sites, weapons depots, also tunnels, and that should begin imminently, and that ultimately there should be a phased Israeli withdrawal from areas under its control in Gaza, and that the weapons should be put under a system where they're stored and put out of use, and that will be with the support of the International Stabilization Force. It will be a process that is overseen by this new Palestinian administration in Gaza, the technocratic committee that has not gone in there yet. And Hamas is really stipulating that these weapons cannot be transferred to Israel or to other foreign powers. Then there's also a separate part of the plan about what would happen to Hamas civil servants, because Hamas had thousands of people in its employee, from members of its security forces, the police forces, also through to those working in health and education. So this point also has, in the document, a demand that the new committee will ensure the continuity of civilian institutions, public services, and that all public employees will be treated lawfully and fairly with dignity and their rights.
18: Well, as you describe, it is incredibly complicated, isn't it? And we have still yet to hear officially from Israel.
17: That's right. So there's not been the full Hamas statement yet, and there's not been any official Israeli response to President Trump's announcement. But, you know, already we're seeing a lot of scepticism, some very dismissive reactions from members of the Israeli government. There was a member of the Prime Minister's Likud party, Moshe Saada, speaking to the public broadcaster Khan News, and he said that Israel will not take any action until Hamas is disarmed with its weapons tunnels, its infrastructure. He said, "We all understand this is very complex. Hamas is already saying that it expects Israel to withdraw and only afterwards it will disarm. Israel rejects that." And he said he still believed that ultimately there would be no other option in Gaza apart from military rule and end-to-end occupation. As, you know, news was coming through in the past day that some kind of breakthrough was potentially in the works, you also had the far-right National Security Minister Itamar Ben-Gvir writing on X saying the only solution in Gaza to which Israel's willing to be a partner is encouraging emigration and destroying Hamas.
18: Yulia Nel in Jerusalem. It has been months of talks, so why has an agreement been reached now? Here's Jeremy Bowen, our international editor.
10: Hamas, first of all, have a new leader, Halil al-Hayya. I interviewed Halil al-Hayya a year into the Gaza war in Doha, and he is he's a savvy political kind of guy. And I think that what Hamas have been doing is adopting more of the traditional strategies used by the Muslim Brotherhood. Now, the Muslim Brotherhood is an organization founded in Egypt a century ago. It's still very influential in many countries. And they use a strategy of using religious instruction, social and welfare services. So I think Hamas are trying to relaunch themselves ultimately as more of a political organization. Plus, they don't have a great many options at the moment, because Israel has very much kept up military pressure. More than 1,000 Palestinians have been killed since the ceasefire, including many children. Israel has taken more territory. It's built a huge berm of sand and dirt near where the city of Rafah used to stand. It's been completely destroyed in southern Gaza. It's not clear what they want to do with that territory. The Israeli defense minister has talked about establishing what are called Nahal settlements in Gaza. These are military settlements which historically have been precursors to settlements for Israeli Jews, for not for the 20% of the Israeli population who are Palestinian Arabs. So there are loads of reasons why this may not work, but there has been zero positivity on the horizon. And also, of course, Trump at the moment, he's got his own set of elections in America, the midterms coming up later in the year in November, and he wants to have some wins. And this was something that when so much has happened since then in Iran and so on, that it's kind of gone off his agenda, I think, and other people may have forgotten it. But Trump was making extravagant claims for the ceasefire when the deal was done, saying this is the best thing to have happened in the Middle East for 3,000 years.
18: Jeremy Bowen. Next to the Spanish enclave of Ceuta, the northern tip of Africa, which was overwhelmed by thousands of migrants trying to swim into the territory from Morocco on Thursday. The Spanish government is now sending troops to the area to bolster security, and the Prime Minister, Pedro Sanchez, is also due to visit later today. Officials say at least 15 people drowned attempting to reach Spain. Those trying to cross said they felt they had little to lose.
19: I was in Tangier where I was working. I woke up that morning and heard several young people, boys and girls, saying that Ceuta had opened at 10 p.m. So I told the people who were with me that we should go to find work. We're already working here under terrible conditions and our rights are not being respected.
20: This morning I heard the news and I came here, but I saw hell. We walked 14 kilometres through the mountains, but we told ourselves it didn't matter as long as the border was open. Once we got here, we were told to take the road to the sea. Then I found myself completely submerged in water. I was choking. That's when I backed away. I remember that I had two children and that I couldn't risk my life.
18: Well, I'm joined by our Europe correspondent, Sarah Rainsford. So, Sarah, what's the latest that we're getting from Ceuta?
21: Well, some of the numbers are quite extraordinary. Spanish media reporting that up to 40,000 people might have managed to cross from Morocco to Ceuta in the last 24 hours or so, which is actually half the population of that autonomous city, that Spanish exclave. So if that is confirmed by the authorities, and at the moment they're not rushing to confirm any numbers, then it is quite a significant moment, let's say, in terms of migration policy and migration activity around that border. It is a route that migrants have used previously quite a lot, but the numbers have been always much, much lower, apart from in 2021 when there was a similar situation, but numbers again then much lower. So this does look extraordinarily high, and it seems to be a large number of mainly young men, many of them Moroccan, who have taken this chance to try to cross into EU territory. They've taken quite some risk. I mean, some people are managing to walk around the border fence, but many people are having to swim the distance, and in some cases quite a long distance. And as you mentioned, several people, in fact, we understand 19 people drowned trying to make that crossing from Morocco to Ceuta. So extraordinary scenes, and the beach there on the Spanish exclave covered in inflatables, rubber rings, floats, flippers, the things that people have used to try to make that crossing as safely as they possibly can. But it does seem to have been a rush to the border like no one has ever seen before, and there are big questions about what exactly prompted it, and also I think serious questions about how the Moroccan authorities have been acting and responding in this situation, how active they were in trying to prevent people making the crossing. But certainly there appears to be still large numbers of people arriving on the Moroccan coast, hearing that the border is open, which it isn't, of course, but hearing that it is possible to get across and attempting to do that.
18: And, I mean, what are the views about what's prompted it? Was it just like a rush, people thinking it's open, so I'm going to try now?
21: I think a rush, but also I think clearly traffickers using the opportunity as well. I mean, it isn't entirely clear what's happened. There is a diplomatic problem, let's say, between Morocco and Spain right now, a dispute over recognition of who controls the Western Sahara, so a political dispute behind that. That was the reason for a previous migration crisis back in 2021, so I think that's one to look at. But at the moment, it is that focus on the huge numbers, and of course, Spanish, the Prime Minister and Interior Ministry heading there to try to resolve the situation right now.
18: Thanks, Sarah. Sarah Rainsford there. You're listening to The Newsroom from the BBC World Service. 10 climbers led by the renowned mountaineer Nirmal Purja are missing after an avalanche struck Broad Peak, one of the world's highest mountains in northern Pakistan. Nirmal Purja's climbs were made into a popular Netflix documentary, 14 Peaks, Nothing is Impossible, and he scaled the world's 14 highest peaks in just over 6 months back in 2019, telling reporters afterwards about his passion for climbing.
22: For this project, I give up my job in United Kingdom Special Forces. I give up my pension, a lot of money. For this project, I had to sell my house. This was the project where nobody believed that this could be done.
18: Well, our correspondent, Caroline Davis, is following the story from Islamabad. So, Caroline, I mean, what do we know?
23: So the most recent update we've got is from the Alpine Club of Pakistan. They have told us that four of the trackers connected to these climbers have been identified. They found the location of those four trackers. Now, what they cannot say is whether or not the trackers, the climbers that those trackers belong to are alive or dead, but what they said was those trackers, they've not seen much sign of movement. They are trying to reach that location to be able to see what has happened, to see what they can find. We've been told that that would be at least a four-hour climb, that's with oxygen at least, so we were told not to expect a lot of updates about that particular location until maybe early evening. So we're still in close contact with that operation to try and work out what they're doing. We understand that there is this ongoing ground operation, search and rescue, that there have been drones used as well to try to identify the location of these 10 climbers too. There's also been military helicopters that have been flown in, but we understand again from the Alpine Club that at the moment they are nearby at K2, at the base camp there. They are not yet at the location of Broad Peak. They're not yet circling it. This is obviously the 12th highest mountain in the world, and it is on the border between Pakistan and China. So we're still waiting for more information about how this search is going and what they have discovered, and for concrete confirmation, because there's plenty of speculation online, but we are trying to get confirmation directly from the teams that are carrying this out. The other thing to say is that, of course, I've been mentioning the location of these four trackers. At the moment, they said that they didn't know what had happened with the other six. So again, we are waiting for more information about that.
18: Who is in this group, Carrie?
23: So this is a group of 10 climbers. The nationalities include from Nepal, from Pakistan, from America, from Oman as well, so quite an international group, but majority are from Nepal. Now, we're waiting for sort of further details about what's happened. The entire list of those, I won't read them all out, but we have plenty of experienced climbers on there, including someone that we understand it's one of their first times having scaling such a high peak. But we are waiting again for more information about all of these 10 and what has happened to them in the course of the last 24 hours.
18: That's Caroline Davis there. The British rapper and YouTuber Young Philly has been convicted of assaulting a fan in a hotel room after performing at a nightclub in Australia in 2024. The 30-year-old social media star, whose real name is Andres Felipe Valencia Barrientos, was found not guilty of rape. Our Sydney correspondent, Katie Watson, has more on the trial.
0: The focus of this trial was a one-night stand back in September 2024. Young Philly was on tour here in Australia. He'd played a concert at a nightclub in Perth. And then a young fan, aged 20 at the time, a woman who can't be identified for legal reasons, went back to his hotel room. They had consensual sex, and then, according to the woman, it turned violent. Now, he faced 10 charges in total. When the verdicts were handed out earlier today, he reportedly wept. He was found not guilty on 3 counts of rape, as well as one of assault and one of strangulation. He was, though, found guilty on 2 counts of assault, and there were a further 3 rape charges that the jury couldn't come to a decision on. Now, he remains on bail until August the 21st, when he comes back to court, and they will fix a sentencing date for those charges that he's been found guilty of. The prosecution will also decide whether or not to pursue those charges that the jury couldn't make a decision on.
18: Katie Watson. Next week, Myanmar's leader Min Aung Hlaing will receive a major boost to his plans to be seen as a legitimate ruler on the international stage when he makes an official visit to neighbouring Thailand. He seized power in a military coup in 2021, overthrowing the elected government led by Aung San Suu Kyi. The coup sparked a nationwide civil war between the military and a broad alliance of resistance groups. Earlier this year, Min Aung Hlaing declared himself president after holding an election that was widely condemned by critics as neither free nor fair. Our Southeast Asia correspondent Jonathan Head travelled to the Thai border town of Mae Sot, where many people who fled the conflict have sought refuge.
1: In an old house down a side street in Mae Sot, a group of teenage boys cook their evening meal together.
2: What are you cooking? Fish eggs. Yeah.
1: Some are as young as 13. Yet, not long ago, they were armed and fighting.
2: So you're the chef?
4: Yeah.
24: It's a shelter for the children who are under 18 years old who involved in the war or conflict. I rescue them.
1: Like the boys she cares for, Kine is a refugee from the civil war in Myanmar. It's not her real name. She still fears retribution on her family, by the military regime against which she too once took up arms. But she's now decided she can do more good by helping the war's victims.
24: We are not born to be a soldier. And after 5 years, for me, I learned a lot. I understood my muscle is not in my arms, it's in my brain. I can do the different way for the long fight. Revolution is not the short term.
3: I'm walking down a long corridor with lots of very small rooms on either side. There are families or individuals living in all of these. This is one of dozens of safe houses which have been established all over Mae Sot to help the tens of thousands who fled from Myanmar since the coup. They arrive here in Thailand with very little money, few possessions, and with no status. They're very vulnerable.
5: I put a time bomb near the police station, and I'm trying to assassinate the informer of military government.
1: This young man says he took up arms against the military regime at the age of 17, after watching it crush peaceful protests. He was caught, jailed, and dreadfully tortured. Now he says he's had a change of heart.
3: So you lost faith in the armed struggle?
5: Yeah, I saw many casualties, and it's really difficult to see like that.
3: You're not involved in the struggle now?
5: Yeah, I just choose another way.
11: A lot of us joined the revolution because we believed that it was our duty.
1: Lewis was a successful businessman in Yangon when the coup happened. He joined one of the volunteer People's Defence Forces fighting against the military. He too was captured.
11: At the beginning of this armed struggle, we would do whatever it takes. If we have to sacrifice ourselves and our lives, then we would do it. But since it is dragging on for so long, a lot of people have their own responsibility that they cannot stop, you know. Like me, my kids will keep growing up, and then there's a need to have a good education, a better life, and all this. A lot of people change under that pressure.
1: But we did find one young man who was determined to carry on. He described leaving his job as a bartender in Yangon to join ethnic Karen insurgents operating near the Thai border. He's come to Mae Sot with his wife for the birth of their first child, but he's itching to get back.
6: No, I don't stop.
7: I only came here for my family. I haven't stopped. I'm sure our revolution will succeed one day because they are fighting a war against the entire country, against the civilians they are supposed to protect. There is no way the military can win.
1: That confidence is less widely shared these days. Almost everyone we spoke to was still committed to the idea of a people's revolution in Myanmar. But after 5 years of gruelling war and no end to military rule in sight, many are just too exhausted to fight any longer.
18: Jonathan Head. And finally, despite the intense backlash from across the world of football, FIFA insists it will not back down on its plan to sell a stake in the World Cup to private investors. Both the European and the North and Central American and Caribbean confederations have said that they are opposed to the plan, with Europe's football governing body, UEFA, threatening to boycott FIFA competitions. I heard more from our sports reporter, Isaac Fannin.
8: It has given huge upheaval to the football world. We have seen sort of unprecedented statements from UEFA, European football's governing body. They've got 55 member associations, and they got together in a meeting on Thursday, and they said that if the FIFA president, Gianni Infantino, continues to push ahead with these plans to sell FIFA tournaments like the World Cup to private investors to get investment in that, that they would boycott the competition. And later on, we heard from North American member associations, Central American member associations. They didn't go as far as the UEFA did and say that they would boycott the World Cup, but they also were not happy and rejected the proposals by Gianni Infantino. And it's a huge, huge moment for football. I don't think I can remember a time where whole swathes have said that they're going to boycott what is the biggest sporting celebration in all of sport.
18: But we should say there is some support for Gianni Infantino's plan from African football associations.
8: Yeah, and this is an interesting facet of it. We see a lot of the European press talking about this in really a bad light, and they're disapproval of this. But in Africa, there's a different perspective of FIFA. And I've spoken to two different football associations who have said that they support these plans that FIFA have put in. So there's definitely a lot of backing for these proposals, because $20, $40 million is a lot of money to these football federations, who say that they will not be getting that amount of money from their governments. And so this could be life-changing for them.
18: You mentioned Gianni Infantino, the head of FIFA. Do you think his job is on the line over this?
8: I genuinely do. I think that this is a huge, huge inflection point for FIFA. If Infantino pushes ahead with this, UEFA have a big bargaining chip in the fact that they are the holders. They've got one of the holders in terms of Spain, who won the Men's World Cup. The Women's World Cup is taking place next year. Without European teams, the World Cup is not as attractive a proposition to the world, and it will be a bit of a farce. So I think for Infantino, he's in a really, really delicate position. It will be interesting to see whether he does try to push these proposals ahead.
18: Isaac Fannin speaking to me there. Much more in depth on that story on our website at bbcnews.com. Bye from the newsroom.
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14: Coming up on Business Daily, we're taking stock of one of the biggest questions of our time. Who is winning the AI race? The US and China are the world's two biggest economies, and much of their future growth will come from this sector. The US was ahead, but with China now launching its own AI models, has it caught up? We'll find out after the very latest world news.
15: BBC News with Alan Smith. Hamas says it's agreed to completely disarm following months of talks with President Trump's Board of Peace. The group said its weapons would be stored by the new Palestinian administration in Gaza. Israel, which retains control of most of the territory, hasn't commented. It's now meant to start withdrawing. FIFA has blamed misreporting for the backlash against its plans to sell off the World Cup to private investors. It said it would continue to seek approval from its members despite condemnation of the proposal from European, North American and most recently Asian football associations. Spanish officials say almost 50,000 migrants have entered the North African enclave of Ceuta from Morocco in the last 24 hours. Troops are being sent from the Spanish mainland to help restore order. 18 people have drowned trying to swim around large border fences. The Prime Minister, Pedro Sanchez, is due to visit. Stock markets in Asia have surged following another day of strong second quarter results from US tech giants. Shares on South Korea's main index closed up almost 18%. A study has found more than 80% of Australians under the age of 16 are still using social media despite a landmark ban. It found tech companies were failing to implement effective age checks. The number of people confirmed killed in a huge landslide near China's southwestern city of Chongqing has risen to 51. A further 10 are missing after the disaster 2 weeks ago. One of Russia's largest oil refineries has reportedly been set ablaze in a drone strike. Officials in Volgograd have reported a fire at a fuel and energy complex. Indonesia has arrested a Malaysian pilot who's accused of carrying 70,000 ecstasy tablets in his suitcase. Police further allege that the pilot was on drugs while flying. He could face the death penalty. And that's the latest world news from the BBC in London.
14: Hello, I'm Rahul Tandon. Welcome to Business Daily on the week that...
16: People are
9: always asking about all of the work I've gotten done. Not that type of work.
14: All right, do you want to have a guess, either of you, this week? Who is that?
10: Guessing Kim is Kim Kardashian.
14: Oh, well, look at that. Look at that. That's the sort of performance that we want on this programme. No need to ask. We always know you're going to be able to answer all the questions. There was Kim Kardashian launching her new revamped energy drink with a, what I have to say, was quite a strange video, but it's gone viral there. Would it make you want to drink it? Do you need an energy drink when you're on Taking Stock, Rebecca?
10: Never. Surely this is energising enough.
14: Well, I'm glad you said that. But, you know, the celebrities getting people to try products, it works, doesn't it? It's an old formula, but it does work.
10: Yeah, in many ways, not such a new phenomenon, particularly for the Kardashian dynasty.
16: Yeah, I mean, clearly she is very good at marketing herself and her products. That's why she's worth about $2 billion. I'm not the target market for the energy drink from her, so I don't think I'll be trying it, but I got a good cup of coffee here, Raul, so I'm good.
14: Why are you not? I mean, energy drinks are for everybody. Even I have an occasional energy drink. Walter, give it a go.
16: I've tried one, and certainly my kids, my son, for example, is a lot more into those, but for me, I'll stick with the caffeine and the coffee.
14: Okay, well, listen, we like to do things differently on this programme, so we're doing the introductions a little bit later than normal, but you will have worked it out by now. We have with us Rebecca Chung-Wilkins, familiar voice, senior Asia correspondent from Bloomberg, joining us from Singapore. We're not going to talk to her about Toy Story 5 because we did last time, and she hasn't seen it yet. Walter Todd, President and Chief Investment Officer, Greenwood Capital, based in South Carolina. Last time you were on Toy Story 5, did you actually see it at least, Walter?
16: I'm embarrassed, I have not. Sorry to disappoint you, Raul.
14: Well, there we go. Poor start so far. They may have got the Kim Kardashian question right, but they didn't live up to their promises of going to see Toy Story 5. Wherever you are in the world this week, it has been another roller coaster week for the world of AI. Meta shares fell as the company reported that 98% of its operating cash was absorbed by AI, and we've seen $2 trillion wiped off the South Korean stock exchange, with circuit breakers used for the first time on two consecutive days. That was on Tuesday and Wednesday. The shares of the chip makers there fell about these growing AI concerns. So lots happening there, but we wanted to take stock of who's winning the AI race. And Rebecca, a lot of people will have heard about DeepSeek, Kimi K3 by Moonshot recently, which are examples of China pushing ahead. But for those who haven't, just explain why they're so significant and why people in the US tech sector are getting a little worried.
10: Well, there's a few different factors, but the first part of this were these frontiers models that came out of China that essentially took people by surprise. They compete with some of the most advanced AI models that we see from the US, but of course built on a very sort of, from an ideological point of view, built from a very different point of view all around this idea of the open model. And that has then been shortly followed by other developments. We've had, for example, CXMT coming to market a huge bumper IPO. Essentially, that shows that China is also able to meet these sort of vast financing demands that we see from chip making, which is, of course, used and critical in the development of AI. And then even more recently, we've also had this news that this lithography, this type of lithography machine that people essentially just did not believe that China was able to produce themselves, are also being produced domestically. So on all these three different really key fronts, where essentially there was this feeling that the US had a real edge and a real lead, and in terms of even things that we think about US export controls, that actually China would never be able to, or would take a long time, years and years, to actually start competing with, China's already showing that they are catching up. And I think more broadly, I mean, China's definitely a latecomer to all of these three things, but investors are right to be nervous in a way.
14: Okay, so I want you to have a listen to this, because Elon Musk, a few people may have heard of him, he was asked in his recent interview with The Economist about China and AI and whether they could go ahead of the US. Have a listen.
17: Given that the Chinese AI companies are doing as well as they are with a relatively small amount of compute, it seems though as that if they had a lot of compute, there's a good chance that they would be the leaders. And at some point, they probably will have a lot of compute.
14: There we go, Walter. The US stock market has been driven over the last few years, hasn't it, by those tech companies and AI? Are you a little worried now, Walter?
16: The market seems concerned, for sure. I mean, if you look at what's happened so far in July, you've seen this massive unwind that you alluded to, like, you know, with South Korea, for example, down 30%, but also U.S.-based AI companies, specifically semiconductors, selling off significantly. And I think the news out of China that Rebecca was talking about with these new models and the new data points that have come out or kind of came out at the perfect time to hit these stocks, because the U.S. stocks had kind of gone parabolic. You had seen the semiconductor index up 80%, for example, off the lows in the second quarter of this year. And so the market's understandably getting a little bit concerned because the whole focus is so different. You mentioned the open source models in China. In the U.S., we're focused on these closed models like Claude from Anthropic, ChatGPT from OpenAI, and all the money that's being spent, the billions and billions of dollars that are being invested in these closed models are really at odds with this open source concept. So not only is the data coming out of China getting better in terms with less compute, as Elon Musk just referenced, but also just the whole makeup of the models themselves being open source versus closed. And also, I would add to Elon Musk's voice on this, Jensen Huang came out recently and kind of laid the groundwork for backing this open source concept. Because, of course, they want to sell more chips to whoever wants to buy them at the end of the day.
14: Jensen Huang, of course, the founder of NVIDIA. Right. A lot going on this week. It's Talking Stock on Business Daily from the BBC World Service. Today, you've got Rebecca Cheung-Wilkin, Senior Asia Correspondent for Bloomberg, joining us from Singapore, and Walter Todd, President and Chief Investment Officer, Greenwood Capital, based in South Carolina. It is that part of the program where we look for heroes and villains. So let us start with heroes. We like positive news on this program. So, Rebecca, you're a positive person. We're going to let Walter be negative and choose the villain this week. So who's your hero?
10: There is a bit of a catch. So
14: stay positive.
10: It's all about renewables. So for the first time ever, we have seen China's use of coal to create electricity down under 50%. And we've never, ever seen that. So that's been for the first 6 months of this year. Always seen that above 50%. So it's a sort of symbolic milestone. But you do need to dig into numbers a little bit, because on the one hand, it is a big win for renewables in China. And this has been a key aspiration for policymakers there for some time now. In absolute terms, actually, coal is still being used. I mean, that absolute number is still increasing. And it is increasing partly linked to that AI story that we were talking about earlier, right? The use for higher manufacturing, semiconductors, data centers, and so on. But it's also offset by the fact that the share of those sort of clean energy sources and renewables is growing at a faster pace. So you still have energy use really still at a rampant pace, increasing in China, but more clean energy sources.
14: There we go. It's impossible to get away from AI, isn't it? Right. Let us go to Walter, who is going to be Mr. Grumpy now and give us the villain of the... I always feel like I should do some booze or something here, but I'm not going to do that to you. Who's your villain of the week, and is it slightly AI related as well?
16: Tangentially, yes. I think this is the theme. I did the villain last time, so I'll try again.
14: You play it well.
16: Thank you. To me, these single stock levered ETF instruments are the villain.
14: Okay. That's complicated. Let's explain that for people.
16: Yeah. So basically, it's a security that allows, you know, an individual or institution to buy that security and basically have a 2x or 3x leveraged position in a single stock like SK Hynix or Samsung. There's also ones available in the US, but specifically, one of the reasons that South Korea did so well in the first half was because everybody was buying these leveraged ETFs on the way up, but leverage cuts both ways. So on the way down, it's really accelerating the downdraft that you're seeing in South Korea and other markets, because there's kind of a spillover effect as Asia opens and trades, and that spills over into the US. And we're kind of seeing this invirtuous or vicious negative cycle because of those. And it's kind of the analogy I would say is like giving your teenage driver an F1 formula car and saying, have fun. They're not ready for that. And this is like giving retail investors these levered ETFs.
14: Yeah, and it means that a lot of people can lose a lot of money when they're using that leverage. Right, we're going to talk about cockroach protests in India, the lie down, let it rot movement in China, and the quiet quitting in the US. What are we talking about? We're talking about youth unemployment. Why? Because, of course, over the past few weeks, we've seen some pretty big protests in India. Let's hear from some of those protesters.
19: They're support Kokro Janata Party because it is very much linked to the youth, and I am also a current youth, and as a proud cockroach, I am really happy that the youth of India is now aware and they are not afraid of the government now.
20: I particularly like CJP because it's a youth base. Actually, in this country, youth voices are not properly heard by the government.
19: I was very deeply hurt by the CJI statement, Surekanji's statement, that he said that all the youth are like cockroaches.
14: He was talking there about unemployed in India. That was the Chief Justice. He sort of said those comments had been taken out of context. We wanted to look globally at this now because, I mean, before we look at the numbers for both of you, in the worlds that you are, is this becoming one of the big problems at the moment? Walter, do you see that around you in the US?
16: Not as much. I mean, if you look at that, focus on that 15 to 24 cohort, which I think is what we're talking about here, the rate here in the US is about 9%.
14: Which That's is still way about, above a general unemployment number.
16: It is.
14: Numbers,
16: so the general unemployment rate is around 4%, so big spread there, but it's not too out of whack with history, to be honest with you. But you are hearing more stories about people graduating from college, so a little bit older of the on that spectrum, and having a lot of debt associated with that education and not able to find, at least even if they find a job, they're underemployed in that situation. So I think it might be a bigger problem outside the US, but it's certainly something that you're seeing in the news more often as AI concerns, can't get away from AI, about, you know, taking these some of these jobs that were, you know, starter positions for a lot of kids in historically.
14: Rebecca, are people still, the youth, lying down, some of them in China, or have they got up yet?
10: Yeah, I think the lying flat phenomenon is still pretty pronounced, and it is likely about to get worse. So we have a record number of students that are about to enter the workforce. So joblessness for the youth, for that youth bracket, typically sort of bottoms out in June, and then it kind of spikes later as all these graduates join the labour market. So we are expecting it to get worse. And again, a lot of that AI angst is coming through, particularly when you kind of look at some of the social videos that the young people looking for jobs are talking about.
14: I think it's fair to say you are the youngest member of the team today. We're not going to give ages away, but I think that's probably true. do you think it's harder being young now than it ever has been?
10: I mean, I think there's certainly more existential angst that you are graduating into. I mean, even then compared to when I was graduating, which was not so long after the global financial crisis, things are so even just so much more complex today. I think in Asia, where you do see this wave of youth protests over the last couple of years, I think kind of speaks to that underlying concern and anxiety. And it's not just those sort of the cockroach protests from India or the reaction, kind of the lay flat reaction of just sort of existential nihilism that you see in other parts of the world. But I think there's a sort of genuine feeling of just how do we make it work? And in some ways, I think Asian nations, think about, for example, Taiwan or South Korea, because they are in some ways on the frontier of some of that AI tech, we're going to see these dynamics really play out in Asia for the first time, this real divide between the haves and have-nots and people who accrue enormous wealth because they are in some ways exposed to that AI chip-making boom and those who are left behind. And it's a big problem for governments here.
16: I would agree with it's harder today to grow up than it was in my youth, much, many, many moons ago, Raul, as you referenced. But I think social media, you have this constant reverberation of social media that you're dealing with that, you know, of course, we didn't have the technology when I was growing up. And, you know, you just kind of blissfully unaware of things that were going on, whereas that's you can't avoid it today if you're looking at your phone.
14: AI will take a lot of jobs. Probably, definitely. So where are we going to see job creation? Which are the areas where we'll see new jobs arising that people should move into? Walter, do you want to have a bash at that first?
16: Yeah, I know we touched on this a little bit last time we were on, and I guess maybe I'm being a little bit naive, but I think it's not humans versus AI, it's humans with AI versus humans without AI. So I think really you've got to embrace learning how to utilize the technology for your benefit, no matter what your job is. And I think, quite frankly, you know, sitting in my seat as the president of a company, small company, I'm looking for the younger folks in my company to bring ideas to me about how to utilize AI for our benefit.
10: I just want to jump into Walter's point there, because as he says, he is an employer, right? And so one question has been, if you use AI to sort of streamline some of your basic, let's say, research tasks, for example, the stuff that maybe a junior associate would come in and do in your firm, then what do you see as the pipeline for these kind of entry-level jobs into a firm like yours these days?
16: Yeah, I think what we're seeing is, and not just with in my world, but just like with legal firms and so forth, just get kind of to your point, this entry-level associate job is the capability to do more with less. So I do think there is pressure incrementally on the number of jobs available at that level, because the expectation is you're going to come in and be able to do more with fewer people. But I still think there's a solid pipeline, and maybe it puts more pressure on the individuals applying for these jobs to kind of stand out and rise above the rest.
0: It's a big question. It's one that we ask often on this program. We will continue to ask it because I'm not quite sure that there are too many answers.

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2: 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I know Ed Butler's once again looking at the drug situation inside Sierra Leone. Part two of his Business Daily series there. Definitely worth a listen.
3: Hello, you're listening to Witness History from the BBC World Service. In 2015, Simon Watts took you back to the 1940s and the remarkable story of how music saved a woman's life during the Holocaust.
4: It was the winter of 1943 when Anita Lasker was transported to the Auschwitz-Birkenau concentration camp. Just 18, she was taken to the processing block for women prisoners.
5: The sort of ceremony started, you know, your hair is shaved and you get a number tattooed, and this is all done by prisoners. And these prisoners, of course, conversation starts, and who are you, what's your name, and I don't know, like an idiot, but what did you do before the war? I said, well, I used to play the cello. You know, it wasn't the right place to even mention the cello, you know. So she said, fantastic, you'll be saved. And she said, you stand here and don't move.
4: Amid the horror of the Nazi concentration camps, music had a special place. The SS encouraged prisoners to set up makeshift orchestras for entertainment and as a propaganda tool to dupe visitors into thinking all was well. By 1943, Auschwitz-Birkenau already had a remarkable male orchestra full of virtuosos. Now a Jewish violinist called Alma Rose was planning something similar for the women. She was the niece of the great composer Gustav Mahler.
5: By that time I was naked, without hair, with a number on my arm. Alma being, because the whole orchestra was a sort of showpiece, was a very reasonably dressed, I remember a camelhair coat she was wearing. And I didn't really know whether this was a prisoner or not. But then she introduced herself, you know, Alma Rose. Yeah, she was trying to get this orchestra together.
6: You'd arrived at the place where you were fully expecting that you would be killed.
5: I know.
6: You happened to mention that you play the cello. And then someone says, there happens to be an orchestra. I mean, it must have been impossible to take in.
5: It was impossible to take in. And, yeah, lucky me.
4: A few days later, Alma Rose summoned Anita to an audition. It was a formality for Anita, who'd grown up in a very musical German family, dreaming of a career as a cellist.
5: I was taken to the music block, and there was a music block. You know, I mean, completely crazy. And so she just stuck a cello into my hand and said, play something. Of course, I hadn't touched a cello for 2 years by then. Could only play something slow, you know. I hadn't touched a cello. But, I mean, it wasn't like giving an audition, you know, which I might not pass. She was completely delighted because I came at a time when they didn't have a cello in the orchestra. So I came as a sort of lifesaver. Anybody who could play anything tried to get into this orchestra. Of course, Alma took everybody. It was a sort of possible survival. There were people who could only who played the mandolin or something, or flute. A very impossible collection of instruments actually to do anything with. For her, it must have been purgatory. Her uncle was Gustav Mahler, and, you know, she came from musical aristocracy, really.
4: But Alma knew she had to make the orchestra good. If she didn't, the players might have been sent to the gas chamber.
5: We didn't particularly like her because she was so strict, and Alma really had to drill people, you know, from nothing to play. You know, some people couldn't read music. The frustration she must have gone through. She was trying to make something that we could possibly survive. And apparently we sounded quite reasonable in the end.

0: On Sundays we had concerts, sometimes in the hospital and sometimes outside. We played, you know, light music. But marches, that was our main occupation. Every morning, every evening, we played marches at the gate for the people who marched out to work in the factories, because you know that Auschwitz was surrounded by factories. You know what could happen during the day, that anybody of the higher officers could come into the block and wanted to hear some music, because I suppose they were exhausted from sending people to the gas chamber.
1: One of the visitors was the Auschwitz doctor, Josef Mengele, known as the Angel of Death.
0: He wanted to hear the Träumerei, and I was the one who could play the Träumerei, so I played the Träumerei to Mengele. It felt like nothing. I thought, he is this guy. I play it as fast as I can. I don't even look at him, and I hope he goes out quickly. That was all my thoughts, as far as I remember.
2: It seems incredible that music had this role in a place of inconceivable horror.
0: Yeah, it is inconceivable. It's also inconceivable that a man like Mengele even knew that there was a piece called The Träumerei.
2: You said that a lot of the music playing, you know, you blank things out. Was it soothing to be able to play and indeed hear music in those circumstances?
0: Definitely. First of all, the way we had to make music and, you know, play well, etc., already made you concentrate on your music more than on what was going on outside. And then the wonderful thing about music is that you can have it in your head without anybody else even knowing about it, you know. I mean, you can retreat on a sort of island and play the Dvořák concerto or something in my brain, where the filth of what was going on won't reach you.

0: Thanks to music, Anita survived a year in Auschwitz-Birkenau. But tragically, the founder of the women's orchestra didn't survive herself.
1: Alma appeared, I can see it now, for the rehearsal with terrible, terrible headache. And she was taken to the sort of hospital and died a few days later. It was never, ever explained. And we were actually taken to see her. We could walk around her. I mean, it was very unusual. You know, in a place where millions of people are killed, you're suddenly making a performance about one person. Everything was completely mad, really. I mean, even the Germans were very upset. They cherished that famous Alma.
0: After Alma's death, the orchestra was dismantled. Anita Lasker, like most of its members, was sent to Belsen. She was liberated there in April 1945. Anita then moved to England, where she had a successful career as a cellist and co-founded the English Chamber Orchestra. I wondered, the music that you played there, is that music still inextricably linked up with where you once played it?
1: People think that I'm then have a nervous breakdown. No. All I think that, well, I've heard that before somewhere else.
0: That music is not in any way tainted.
1: No.
0: For you, by the circumstances in which you played.
1: You can't taint music. You can't. Actually, music is untouchable. I mean, that is a wonderful thing. Yeah, the Germans tainted themselves, but the music? No, you can't. Nobody's that powerful.

0: Anita Lasker-Valfish is the last remaining survivor of the Women's Orchestra of Auschwitz. She turned 100 years old in 2025 and spoke to Simon Watts in 2015 for Witness History.
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4: 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And a good morning to you.
5: Good morning. President Trump would rather pull his pick for attorney general than change a deal that protects Trump and his family from IRS audits forever. Trump suggests he'll wait until two senators who want to limit the deal are out of office. It's Morning Edition from NPR News. Trump's peace plan for Gaza called for Hamas to give up its weapons and for Israel to withdraw. I'm Michelle Martin.
6: And I'm Leila Fadel. That was 9 months ago. Trump now claims his Board of Peace reached a breakthrough. Hamas disagrees. Also, a New York City neighborhood remembers a soldier killed in Jordan this month. And the internet calls Domi and J.D. Beck a jazz duo. They would agree they are a duo. It's Friday, July 31st. On this day in 1991, the U.S. and the Soviet Union ended their nuclear arms race, limiting themselves to several thousand warheads each. The news is next.
7: Live from NPR News in Washington, I'm Linda Kenyon. President Trump is claiming negotiators led by his administration have made an agreement for the disarmament of Hamas. NPR's Danielle Kurtzleben reports.
8: Trump announced the agreement in a social media post saying it will be carried out in phases. He said that as Hamas disarms, Israeli forces will withdraw from Gaza and an international force will work with Palestinians to take over public safety in Gaza. The administration characterized the agreement as fulfilling part of the 20-point plan to end the war that they announced last year. Last October, the U.S. brokered a ceasefire in the war. However, the Israeli military has continued to push into Gaza since then. More than 1,100 Palestinians have been killed since that ceasefire, the U.N. reported this month. A senior administration official speaking on condition of anonymity said they are confident Israel will adhere to the agreement. Danielle Kurtzleben, NPR News.
7: Spain's prime minister is visiting Spanish territory in North Africa today. His visit comes as at least 18 deaths have been reported after a drastic increase in border crossings from Morocco. NPR's Miguel Macias reports.
9: What started as a moderate increase in crossings at one particular point of the border, where a breakwater separates Spain and Morocco, turned into a crisis on Thursday as thousands were seen crossing into Spanish territory. Migrants started swimming around the breakwater with no apparent border control enforcement on the Moroccan side. The Spanish government is deploying its military to the region to support local law enforcement. And both countries agreed to work together for the safe return of those who have crossed the border illegally. Spain has historically relied on Moroccan authorities to control such mass border crossings. But this latest instance is already sparking calls for Prime Minister Pedro Sanchez to toughen his stance on migration. Miguel Macias, NPR News, Seville, Spain.
7: A judge has sentenced Colin Gray to 15 years in prison. He's the father of convicted Appalachian High School's school shooter, Colton Gray. Colton was sentenced earlier this week to life in prison without the possibility of parole in connection with the 2024 mass shooting that killed two students and two teachers. Another teacher and eight students were wounded. Colin Gray, now 55, was convicted of second-degree murder for giving his son the gun that was used in the shooting. Barrow County District Attorney Brad Smith says Colin had multiple warnings about his son.
10: These kids are not in a position where they are able to make rational decisions when it comes to things like firearms. And we need, as a society, step up and realize who should and who should not have access to them.
7: Colton Gray, who is now 16, had pleaded guilty to murder and other charges. He was 14 at the time of the shootings, the two students who were killed also 14. You're listening to NPR. Flash flooding has forced people to flee their homes in Colorado as monsoon rains fall across areas burned by large wildfires. Colorado Public Radio's Stina Sieg reports more rain is on the way, and that means more problems for residents.
11: The monsoon could bring more flooding to an area recently burned by one of the largest wildfires in state history. Hours west, Ouray County has seen days of flooding and debris flows. County spokesperson Jennifer Peterson says burn scars can cause floods for years after a fire moves through.
12: Any water that hits it is basically just going to roll right off the top and take any debris that is left over from the fire, meaning any ash and downed trees, limbs, all those things, and it just carries all that debris with it.
11: Monsoon rains typically last through at least August. For NPR News, I'm Stina Sieg in Grand Junction, Colorado.
7: Federal regulators are clearing the way for robo-taxis to operate without steering wheels or even brake pedals. Amazon's fully autonomous vehicles now have approval to begin charging customers for rides in the specially designed cars. But first, they have to get both state and local approval. The company has been offering free rides in Las Vegas and San Francisco since last fall. Amazon and Tesla are working to catch up to the industry-leading Waymo that already operates in multiple cities. Stock futures are up. Dow futures are topping 270 points, while NASDAQ futures are up more than 300 points. I'm Linda Kenyon, NPR News in Washington.
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14: 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I'm Natu Twe. Welcome. So glad you could join us. Today's top story is just ahead following these messages. Stay tuned.
15: This week on the Friday News Roundup, Israeli Prime Minister Benjamin Netanyahu visits President Trump. The strains behind the headlines as the United States launches new attacks in Iran. Plus, Tony Fauci takes the fifth on the Hill. The Fed leaves interest rates alone, and the White House asks the Supreme Court to block some mail-in voting before the midterms. All next time on 1A.
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18: It's Morning Edition from NPR News. I'm Leila Fadel.
19: And I'm Michelle Martin. Good morning. President Trump announced that his Board of Peace has reached a deal with the Palestinian militant group Hamas to completely disarm. Hamas is disputing that.
18: And Israeli Prime Minister Benjamin Netanyahu has so far been silent.
19: NPR White House correspondent Franco Ordonez is here with us in studio to bring us the latest. Good morning, Franco.
20: Good morning, Michelle.
19: So what are the details of what the president is claiming?
20: Well, Trump said last night that, quote, as disarmament is completed, Israel forces will withdraw. He added that International Stabilization Force will then work with a new Palestinian police force to take responsibility for Gaza. Now, in a statement, Trump's Board of Peace also said that it had agreed to a detailed plan with the help of mediators from Qatar, Turkey, and Egypt. But really, the condition that Hamas will disarm was, you know, already a key part of the 20-point peace deal that the U.S. brokered 9 months ago. And the execution of that part of the deal, though, has been stuck, and the Israeli military has just continued to push into Gaza.
19: What are we hearing from the actual parties in the war, Israel and Hamas?
20: Yeah, I mean, Michelle, like so many of these things, a lot comes down to the details and obviously the execution of those. The problem seems to be a disagreement over what comes first, whether it's Israel pulling out of Gaza or Hamas handing over their weapons. Now, the Board of Peace says, quote, withdrawal must move in lockstep with the decommissioning. But a senior Hamas official told NPR that they would only give up their weapons if Israel withdraws from Gaza first. Now, since the October peace deal, the Israeli military has really increased the amount of territory it occupies in Gaza. And in those 9 months, almost 10 months that since the ceasefire, Israeli attacks have killed more than 1,100 people in Gaza. Now, so far, Israel leader Benjamin Netanyahu has not commented on Trump's announcement. He did meet with Trump in Washington earlier this week, but there was no indication that this came up. Both sides really just put out very limited statements.
19: And this is all coming as Trump and Israel are, the U.S. and Israel, are still involved in another war against Iran, which a new poll from AP finds most Americans, almost two-thirds, say is not worth it. So it's entirely reasonable, Franco, to ask about the political context of all this. So what is the politics of all this?
20: Yeah, definitely reasonable. I mean, Trump could very much use a win on Gaza in the war as Iran, you know, really shows no signs of ending. You know, the U.S. and Tehran continue to trade more strikes in what is becoming a widening war that really now appears to be have expanded into Egypt. Alex Conant, a veteran Republican strategist, says that the Iran conflict is a ways from turning into one of those never-ending wars like the ones that plagued past presidents. But he says if fighting continues and gas prices keep rising, there will be political consequences.
0: If you look through history, you know, every president who has entered a war in modern times that's gone longer than people expected, whether it was Vietnam or the war on terror and the Iraq war, it starts to weigh on them politically.
20: Now, the midterms are still 4 months away, so there is still time to turn things around, but, you know, that is approaching very fast. And as you noted, many Americans disapprove. Those polls show that many Americans say the war is not worth the fight. This war, this expanding conflict, is really testing Trump's vow to ensure that peace through strength works, and versus, you know, kind of like this reality of a conflict that has lasted much longer than the president promised.
19: That is NPR White House correspondent Franco Ordonez. Franco, thank you.
20: Thank you, Michelle.
19: Todd Blanche's nomination for attorney general is in limbo. Blanche, as you will recall, had been the president's personal lawyer, and he's been serving as acting attorney general.
18: Yeah, two Republican senators want guarantees about the Justice Department's deal with President Trump to end his IRS lawsuit. Instead of providing those assurances, Trump says he may temporarily withdraw Blanche's nomination until the two senators leave office.
19: NPR Justice Correspondent Ryan Lucas, who's also here in our studios, he's covering this, and he's with us now. Good morning to you, Ryan.
21: Good morning.
19: So people may remember that the Republican majority Senate has been very compliant in confirming the president's nominees, even ones that they said they had serious concerns about. So why does this one seem to be in jeopardy?
21: Well, look, the hubbub around Blanche all centers around the settlement that Trump struck with the Justice Department to end his lawsuit against the IRS over his leaked tax returns. That deal, remember, included the creation of a nearly $1.8 billion anti-weaponization fund. Blanche says that's dead. There's also a related immunity deal for Trump, his family, businesses, that shields them from IRS audits of past tax returns. That, Blanche says, is still in effect. Now, the pushback in the Senate right now is coming from two Republican senators, Texas's John Cornyn and Tom Tillis of North Carolina. They are both members of the Senate Judiciary Committee that has to vote on Blanche's nomination. And they want written guarantees from the Justice Department about this settlement, that the anti-weaponization fund is indeed dead, and about the scope of the tax immunity deal. They want that before they will support Blanche. The two sides have been negotiating for days, but the senators say they still don't have the assurances they need to get to yes.
19: And then yesterday, President Trump floated the idea of temporarily withdrawing Blanche's nomination. What would that accomplish?
21: Well, look, either way, Blanche would be in charge of the Justice Department. Either he gets confirmed or he'll stay on as the acting attorney general. And to be clear, the White House hasn't actually withdrawn the nomination yet. But look, Trump's suggestion was that he could temporarily withdraw Blanche's nomination if Cornyn and Tillis don't back down. And Trump said he can then just put Blanche back up for the job once Tillis and Cornyn are out of office. And both senators are leaving office at the end of the year, and in no small part because of Trump. Trump has even crowed about that. He pointed out yesterday that he had refused to endorse either Cornyn or Tillis, and he said that may have ended their political careers. Trump, in fact, endorsed Cornyn's primary challenger, which was a serious blow to Cornyn's ultimately unsuccessful re-election bid. So both Cornyn and Tillis, as I said, they are leaving office at the end of the year, and now we see them sticking to their demands on Blanche. Both sides, the Justice Department and the senators, say they are trying to work through this and work it out.
19: Staying on the politics of this for a second, is this holdup just a blip, or do we think it's something bigger?
21: Well, look, I can't speak to the broader internal politics of the GOP, but focusing just on Blanche's nomination, he does have the support of the other 10 Republicans on the Senate Judiciary Committee. But there are a number of senators in the full Republican caucus that have similar concerns about this Trump IRS deal as Cornyn and Tillis. Cornyn also had this to say to reporters yesterday about efforts to resolve all of this.
2: If this were just between me and Todd Blanche, we would have worked this out. But apparently he's getting some pushback from higher-ups at the White House. I don't know who, but this doesn't need to be this hard.
21: I think it's worth stressing here that Trump would rather at this point withdraw Blanche's nomination than provide guarantees about the tax immunity deal that benefits him, benefits his family, and their businesses. That is the bottom line as of right now.
19: That is NPR's Ryan Lucas. Ryan, thank you.
21: Thank you.
19: A new report from the Commerce Department suggests the economy has largely weathered the shock of higher energy prices caused by the war with Iran.
18: The U.S.'s gross domestic product grew at an annual pace of 1.5% during the spring quarter. That is slower growth than the economy saw earlier in the year.
19: NPR's Scott Horsley is on the line with us now. Good morning, Scott, to you.
3: Good morning, Michelle.
19: So what's driving this economic growth?
3: As usual, consumer spending is the biggest engine in this economy, and Americans continued to spend pretty freely during the spring, even as gasoline prices were soaring. We also continue to see a lot of investment by big tech companies on data centers to power the artificial intelligence boom. Kathy Bosjancic is chief economist at the insurance and financial services company Nationwide. She says those are the pillars that are really propping up the economy at a time when we're seeing slower growth in other areas like exports or housing.
22: I'd say the U.S. economy is quite resilient and strong, but it's not balanced growth. It's really heavily reliant on consumer spending and AI investment. And you'd like to see a broadening out of activity across different sectors.
3: The GDP number would have looked better had it not been for a big jump in imports during the spring after President Trump's emergency tariffs were struck down by the Supreme Court. A lot of importers may have seen a window after that to bring in cargo. Remember, the D in GDP stands for domestic, so imports are a subtraction from that.
19: How much is inflation weighing on that economic growth?
3: It's not helping. If consumers have to pay more for every gallon of gas, that leaves less money in their pockets to spend on everything else. And that's especially true for lower-income households. The war with Iran has caused higher inflation on average, and people's wages are not keeping up with those higher prices. So far, that has not forced most people to cut back on spending, but Bosjancic says it has pushed them to dip into savings or put more of their spending on the credit card.
22: Now, there's some limit to the degree they can do that. But I think for a short period of time, probably continue to see the consumer spending at least a solid pace in the third quarter.
3: Some analysts say a lot of today's spending growth has been driven by upper income families who are feeling pretty wealthy thanks to the booming stock market and rising home values. If there were to be a downturn in the stock market, though, that extra spending might dry up.
19: Speaking about housing, though, the housing market has been in a slump. What effect is that having on GDP?
3: Yeah, home sales are really anemic, and that is a drag on economic growth. Earlier this year, mortgage rates briefly dipped below 6%, and it looked as though we might start to see a modest recovery in the housing market. But Bosjancic says the war with Iran and rising inflation are now pushing mortgage rates in the wrong direction. Freddie Mac says the average cost of a 30-year home loan has now climbed to 6.66%.
22: Not good news for the housing market, which essentially has been stalled for several years now. Imagine how strong the growth would be if we could get the housing market back on its feet.
3: You know, whenever we talk about GDP, it's helpful to think compared to what? Compared to a recession, when the economy is shrinking, a growth rate of 1.5% looks pretty good. But it is slower growth than we had last year, and it's significantly slower than what we saw during most of the Biden administration.
19: That is NPR's Scott Horsley. Scott, thank you.
3: You're welcome.

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1: Good morning. You've officially made it to the end of the week. I'm Natu Twe. Thanks for tuning in for today's morning edition here on South Florida's only NPR news source, 91.3 WLRN. 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
2: This is Morning Edition from NPR News. I'm Leila Faldin.
0: I'm Michelle Martin.
8: And I'm A. Martinez. When a pair of musicians are called the future, maybe you'd expect more than just keys and drums. But that is what Grammy Award-winning singer and rapper Anderson .Paak calls Domi and J.D. Beck, the future. They have a long list of famous fans and collaborators, from Herbie Hancock to Snoop Dogg. They've even shared the stage with Thundercat and Ariana Grande. Somebody tell me how I'm supposed to do. Domi plays keys, J.D. Beck is on drums. They've been playing music together since they were teenagers. They're now in their 20s, and their second album is called Who Asked?

0: A lot of people call their music jazz, but their sound is not so easy to define, so I asked them about it. I did a ton of research on both of you, and I went to Wikipedia that claims that you two are a jazz duo. So let's start with the duo part. Can we all agree that you two are a duo?
1: That we agree.
2: Yep.
0: That's fine. That's a good... Okay, good, good. Now, what about the jazz part?
1: That's up to everybody's opinion, I guess.
2: Yeah, it's hard to say. I think we're inspired by jazz. We grew up playing it. I don't know if you could call us that. I mean, I don't know.
1: Like, everybody can say whatever they want. So whatever I want, whatever is being said, it's all correct, it's all wrong.
0: Okay. Now, JD, you once described your musical approaches as a let's play everything imaginable and try to do something weird. So how would you describe this album, Who Asked?
2: That sounds like a 14-year-old me quote. I mean, for this, I guess I stand by that quote. I don't know, but not everything imaginable. I think what I meant was everything we can imagine, because, you know, we're trying to just push ourselves and make music that we haven't heard before.

0: And that's the interesting part, at least for me, when I think of what artists do, is that, you know, does the artist kind of just sit in the moment and just play whatever comes to them, or are they thinking about pushing themselves kind of further into, like, into different areas?
1: Everything we do, we're always second-guessing everything. Like, if we're doing enough, every, like, month, we feel like idiots because we learned something that completely could have changed our entire approach for, like, a year or something, you know? That's always happening. We're just trying not to be surprised by stuff we learn, but also learn surprising things.
0: So that's just super reassuring for me to hear, that two people as talented as both of you actually have monthly regrets. I mean, it sounds like. I mean, that sounds reassuring.
2: Daily.
0: Okay, daily regrets. Wow.
2: Well, that's the only way to push. You know, if you really, truly want to push, you have to have a quality standard that is personal and abide by it, you know? And so, obviously, yeah, every day we're happy of stuff, but we're also like, oh, yeah, we got to do this better. You know, we never go to bed at night and we're like, we killed it today, you know?
1: Yeah, that never happens.
0: That never happens? Come on. Really?
2: No, not really. Because there's always one part that we're like, ah, damn it, you know? But we need to tell ourselves that in order to do better next time, you know?
0: Now, I noticed that humor is a big part of your sound. For example, you once renamed your version of John Coltrane's song, Giant Steps, Giant Nuts. So, humor.
2: Yes.
0: Humor. Why is humor such a big part of your sound?
1: I don't know if it's a part of the sound. I think it's just an easy way for us to be natural with the stuff we're doing. I think if we tried to be super serious all the time, it wouldn't be real.
2: Yeah, we stay ourselves, you know, that's how we are, just behind closed doors. This is how we joke around and stuff. But on this new record, it's all like very deep and stuff.
1: There's nothing really funny.
2: Yeah, there's nothing funny on it. But it's because we treat art the most serious thing ever. That doesn't mean we should treat ourselves seriously, you know?
0: Okay, so I want to play this song, Growing Older. Let's hear Growing Older.

0: days cascading out of sight, younger ways like fleeting light, time worn gently on the face, seasons change, we're growing older. My goodness, why are these thoughts creeping into your music?
1: I think it's because we're around a lot of people who care so much about age. Personally, I think I've heard so much like, oh man, age, time is going so fast and stuff. And I don't necessarily agree or think we should care about it that much, but it's always lingering, you know? Also, we're growing older because we started playing instruments so young and we've practiced so much and stuff. So for us, the concept of time is a little different because, well, for me, my childhood was 25,000 hours of practice.
0: So considering that both of you have been playing music publicly since you were in the single digits age-wise, do you each see yourselves as mature musicians?
1: No.
2: Yeah, absolutely not.
1: The concept of maturity always was messed up for me because I have bad memories of that word being thrown around. Like my classical piano teacher would always say, like, you need more maturity to play that piece. So of course the first thing I would do is, you know, practice that piece just to make them mad.
2: Yeah, I think a lot of our playing is in spite of maturity. Maturity is never a concern.
1: Yeah, no.
0: Domi and JD Beck's new album is called Who Asked? Domi, JD, thanks a lot.
1: Thank you so much.
2: Yeah, thank you.

0: This is NPR News.
1: After Dr. Anthony Fauci's contentious Senate hearing, experts worry trust in public health in the U.S. may erode further.
2: That devaluing will make it much harder to do the work of public health.
1: I'm Sasha Pfeiffer. Public health officials say declining confidence in their field could make people more vulnerable to current pathogens and future pandemics. That story on All Things Considered from NPR News.
3: On the next Florida Roundup, Lieutenant Governor Jay Collins. 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Collins sued to get fellow Republican James Fishback off the ballot, but failed. I'm Tom Hudson. 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
4: Live from NPR News in Washington, I'm Linda Kenyon. President Trump says he may temporarily withdraw the nomination of Todd Blanche for Attorney General. Now, the two key Republicans are withholding their support. They're citing concerns about the Justice Department's deal with the president to end his lawsuit against the IRS. NPR Justice correspondent Ryan Lucas is following.
5: The snag here in his confirmation process, it revolves around the deal that the Justice Department made to end President Trump's IRS lawsuit over his leaked tax returns. Remember, that agreement included the creation of a nearly $1.8 billion anti-weaponization fund. Blanche has said that is not moving forward. But there was also a second related part that was a sweeping immunity deal for Trump, his family, and businesses from audits of past tax returns. That very much remains in effect.
4: Senator Tom Tillis is one of the two senators objecting to Blanche's confirmation. He says he will not support Todd Blanche's nomination unless the compensation fund is canceled.
6: Somebody's telling them to not do what Blanche said they were going to do. Whoever that person is giving the president bad advice. The only reason why we wouldn't move forward with this language is because that same advisor wants to bring it back to life at some point.
4: The president says he would renominate him after the two Republican senators holding up the nomination leave office. This is NPR. The busy summer travel season could be disrupted this weekend for many Canadian and American travelers. As Dan Karpinchuk reports, the Union for Flight Attendants, a Canada's second largest airline, has filed a 72-hour strike notice.
7: The Canadian Union of Public Employees, which represents WestJet's 4,400 flight attendants, says the recent vote was 99% in favor of a strike. At the heart of the dispute, wages and unpaid work that the union says takes place before and after a flight. WestJet operates more than 600 flights a day. Many travelers are already trying to make alternate arrangements. And WestJet is allowing passengers with flights scheduled between Friday and next Tuesday to make a one-time change or cancel with no fee. Bargaining will continue, but if no deal is reached, some flights could be grounded and flight attendants could walk off the job by Sunday morning. For NPR News, I'm Dan Karpinchuk in Toronto.
4: Anthropic says its AI models hacked into three organizations during testing. This comes just days after OpenAI and its AI models hacked into another company. Anthropic posted on its website that it discovered the incidents after reviewing more than 140,000 evaluation runs. It launched those evaluations after the OpenAI incident. These incidents highlight the vulnerabilities in AI security and controls and raise more questions and concerns over how and if AI can be used safely. I'm Linda Kenyon, NPR News.
8: 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Thanks for joining me, and stay tuned for the next story on this early Friday morning. That's coming up in a minute. It's 5:33.
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13: It's Morning Edition from NPR News. I'm Michelle Martin.
14: And I'm Leila Faldin. Good morning. President Trump says his Board of Peace has reached what he calls an historic deal for the complete disarmament of Hamas and all other armed groups in Gaza. But some of those armed groups are already pushing back against the president's claims. NPR's Frank Langfitt is in Tel Aviv and joins me now. Good morning, Frank.
15: Hey, good morning, Leila.
14: So tell us more about what Trump says has been agreed to.
15: He says that as the disarmament of the groups is completed, and I want to emphasize it hasn't even started, and sequencing is really important here, that Israeli forces would then begin to withdraw. Now, in a briefing, officials with the Board of Peace said a transitional authority would, quote, hold a full monopoly on weapons in the Gaza Strip. They also added that hopefully all the tunnels would be disclosed and destroyed. And then, of course, we've been talking about this international stabilization force. We're basically, these are peacekeepers. They'd work with a new Palestinian police force to provide security for people in Gaza and its nearby neighbors. But of course, there are not many details on exactly how this all would work.
14: And what about the armed groups, namely Hamas? What are those groups saying this morning?
15: It sounds very different than what we've seen from President Trump on Truth Social. They're not framing this as a breakthrough. A Hamas senior official contradicted Trump on a key point about what would happen next. He told NPR that Israel has to uphold its commitments to withdraw from parts of Gaza first before Hamas can move forward. Israeli forces, of course, they control about two-thirds of the territory, and they've squeezed Gazans into the remainder. Now, the Palestinian Islamic Jihad movement, it's the second largest group in Gaza, they sent out a statement saying the agreement that Trump is touting is inaccurate, and that the group has reservations as it's currently written. And for the militant groups, I think it's really important for people to remember, giving up weapons could be seen as tantamount to surrender.
14: Okay, and what about reaction from the Israeli government?
15: Well, one of our producers reached out, hasn't gotten an answer yet, and it's been more than 10 hours since Trump's announcement, and Prime Minister Netanyahu, he's still silent. Others are Israeli officials. They've told local media that Israel's skeptical of all of this and it wouldn't take any action until Hamas is disarmed. As you would remember, Prime Minister Netanyahu was at the White House earlier this week. We know that President Trump is very anxious about getting this done. And the welcome at the White House was a little chilly.
14: And what are you hearing beyond Hamas and the Palestinian Islamic movement, Islamic Jihad movement, from other Palestinians?
15: Yeah, I was talking to Dr. Mustafa Bargotti. He's the leader of Palestinian National Initiative. This is a democratic Palestinian political movement. And he says, as you're kind of hearing from all parties here, sequencing is really, really important. This is the big sticking point. And it's a little hard to hear on this line, Leila, but Bargotti says President Trump needs to put a lot of pressure on Israel to honor the ceasefire and get this moving forward.
16: He should exercise pressure on Israel to commit to the ceasefire and stop bombarding Gaza and begin the process of withdrawing from Gaza instead of expanding their occupation.
15: Now, since the ceasefire last year, more than 1,100 people in Gaza have been killed. And I should add that even if this deal were to work, it's a huge task. I mean, disarming Hamas, if they go along with it, it would take a very long time, as would training a new police force. And of course, in October, there are elections here in Israel, and it's not clear who will be in charge and what their policies towards Gaza would be.
14: NPR's Frank Langfitt in Tel Aviv. Thank you.
15: Happy to do it, Leila.
13: New York Governor Kathy Hochul has ordered that flags be flown at half-staff across the state today in honor of one of the four American soldiers killed overseas in the last month. Reporter Brittany Kriegstein from member station WNYC has more.
17: When Catalina Flores saw two men in military uniforms approach her friend's house across the street, she had a feeling something was wrong. Her friend, Carol Acevedo, had a daughter serving in the Army.
18: Once they closed the door, we just heard her screaming. You know how hurtful that is?
17: The men had come to deliver the news that 28-year-old Angel S. Rampersad, a sergeant in the U.S. Army, had been killed in an attack at an airbase in Jordan. And just like that, a faraway war hit home in Ozone Park, Queens. At a vigil for Rampersad this week, dozens of residents gathered around the family's neat two-story home on a tree-lined street corner as the sun began to set.
19: I once was lost, but now I'm found. Was blind. Come on, people, lift your voice.
17: Rampersad's mother, her older sister, and her aunt stood in the front yard. A white picket fence separated them from the rest of the crowd, which included elected officials like New York State Attorney General Letitia James and Congressman Gregory Meeks. Her mother, Acevedo, shed a few tears as they spoke.
18: I'd just like to thank everyone for their love and support. I want to thank you all from the bottom of my heart. Thank you.
17: Behind her, the crowd could see the traditional triangular folded burial flag given to family members when a soldier dies. Community members lit candles and remembered Rampersad as a soldier, but also as a drummer at her church, a high school softball player, and a daughter who helped her immigrant family navigate their new home, but never forgot where she came from. Rampersad's mother brought her to the U.S. from Trinidad when she was just 2 years old. She grew up in one of the most diverse enclaves in the country.
20: Angel Rampersad was not born in the United States of America. But Angel Rampersad was willing to die for the United States of America. That's how strongly she felt about America. Not just the place, but the idea of what this country could be.
17: That was Queensborough President Donovan Richards. Those who watched Rampersad grow up say she knew exactly what she wanted to do with her life. At an earlier press conference, her aunt, Judy Rackle, explained that she tried to enlist at the age of 18 before her mom was ready to give her permission. And then,
21: a few days after her 21st birthday, she made an appointment with the recruiter and signed up on her own. Her mom found out after it was done.
17: Rampersad was assigned to the 10th Army Air and Missile Defense Command. She served a total of 7 years, earning the Army Commendation Medal. In Jordan, she worked on military communication systems. She was posthumously promoted to Staff Sergeant. As the vigil wrapped up, neighbor Catalina Flores says she's encouraging others to leave their porch lights on at night in remembrance of Rampersad, who she says was a selfless, steady presence in the community.
18: Let's all be like her and be encouraged to help one another.
17: Rampersad's funeral will be held this morning. For NPR News, I'm Brittany Krickstein.

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2: The big box stores only got salt pellets, so we head to the hardware store for rock salt. Load them up, head back, park in a gravel driveway in the subdivision where I grew up. Gardnerville, Nevada, it's almost winter solstice, but the sky is blue and the air barely has a bite. My friend JB carries one of the bags into a backyard workshop turned industrial Basque kitchen. The rock salt is for the pig legs. 12 whole legs, foot on, and we grab them by the ankle in one hand, the other grasping the big meaty thigh bone at the cut, and we heave them into a wooden box in the back room. Then we get the shovel. Our newly acquired salt must cover every square inch before making the next layer and repeating the process. This particular meat is for a breakfast 3 months from now. But first, they gotta be pressed. When the dozen legs are adequately salted, we put a board on top and then pile up two compressors, long broken, now big metal weights, and cinder blocks to push down on the meat. And then we leave for 10 days. Porkless today, we instead eat steak, and everyone at the restaurant knows everyone else. Postcards from the Wind are produced by me, Phil Corbett. More at thewind.org.
3: Good morning, I'm Layla Faldin. Last month we told you about a mission to save a NASA satellite that was losing momentum in orbit. The plan was to send up a second spacecraft that would give the falling telescope a nudge. That rescuer, called Link, now has some problems of its own. It's spinning and some of its equipment isn't working right. The plan is to use Link's thrusters to slow the spin and stick to the mission. No word on if there's a plan to send up another spacecraft after it. It's Morning Edition.
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3: 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I'm Layla Faldin.
0: And I'm Michelle Martin. Good morning. Just weeks after one of the most successful World Cups ever, there's a major dispute involving soccer's governing body. FIFA proposed inviting private investment in a newly created division in the hopes of raising $20 billion. Among the investors is Thrive Eternal, launched by the brother of President Trump's son-in-law, Jared Kushner. A number of national soccer federations in Europe are threatening a boycott if the deal goes through. We're going to ask Roger Bennett what this is all about. He is the founder and CEO of the soccer-focused Men in Blazers Media Network. Roger, just when you thought you could take a break, here we are. Welcome back.
5: It's always lovely to hear your voice, even though the football world is on fire.
0: Well, thanks for that. So in a social media post late last night, FIFA said, quote, "Nobody is selling football," unquote, and that, quote, "our planned consultation process was disrupted by incorrect media reports." So first, what is your understanding of exactly what this plan from FIFA is?
5: Yeah, this one is a complicated one, people. And no one watches football for this. We love to watch Lionel Messi thrill. This is like watching, you know, loving hot dogs and just because you like to see how the sausage is made. But the football world is in a stage of civil war, Michelle. The Times of London was shown a 25-page sales deck from FIFA entitled FIFA Forward Enterprise Member Materials, which has plans devised by the FIFA president, Gianni Infantino. Many of your listeners will have seen him a lot during the World Cup, to pursue a spin-off of the organization's commercial business into a new company, JP Morgan. We're going to fundraise. We're going to sell off 20%, essentially, of FIFA to a round of investors. And yes, you nailed it. The head investor is Joshua Kushner, the brother of Jared Kushner, Donald Trump's son-in-law. This plan's come out of nowhere. It takes a lot to shock football bureaucrats. This has kind of done it. None of us become football fans to follow this. It's really, football makes you feel alive. This conversation makes you feel the opposite.
0: Okay, well, we'll try to get through it somehow. But so what reporting is it that FIFA's taking issue with?
5: They're saying this is, no one's selling this off. There's a plan. Don't worry. You know, the subsequent news broke that FIFA's offered any of their 211 nations who support the plan $40 million over the next 2 years for supporting it. The response has been fascinating, immediate, the equivalent of going nuclear. Takes a lot to unify Europe, Michelle. So congratulations to FIFA for doing that. Because the proposal sparked an immediate and massive backlash
0: across
5: the football world.
0: Yeah, why is that?
5: Well, number one, there's always a power struggle within football. This is not a battle between good and evil. UEFA, though, the European football governing body, it's a group of 55 nations that include the biggest in the game, France, Germany, England, World Cup winners, Spain. You know, they had 6 of the 8 quarterfinalists at the World Cup a couple of weeks ago. They have the most commercial muscle. They met and threatened to boycott all future FIFA events until this plan is revoked. The darkness is, Michelle, the Women's World Cup is just 330 days away. And that's what's being ultimately the first line of attack.
0: And what 15 seconds here, what's your best guess on whether this happens or not?
5: This is such a fast

0: At UHealth, cardiology, cardiac surgery, and vascular surgery unite to deliver comprehensive heart care that is nationally recognized for excellent patient outcomes. 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
1: 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More information about the summit can be found at WLRN.org/summit.
2: Much higher temperatures in these areas than others that have more green spaces.
3: And she says youth sports teams often lack resources to help keep kids safe, like cold water immersion tubs to use in an emergency, or professional athletic trainers who are experts in player safety.
2: Their presence alone can be such a luxury, and not every child has access to those things.
3: In low-income areas, teams may also lack access to air-conditioned buildings, so they cannot move inside on extremely hot days. So Murphy says it's important for coaches and families to be aware of the risks of extreme heat and take steps to keep all young athletes safe. Climate Connections is produced by the Yale Center for Environmental Communication. 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
4: On a Friday, this is Morning Edition from NPR News. I'm Michelle Martin.
5: And I'm Leila Fadel. For the second time, a company says its AI has gone rogue. Anthropic said Thursday that its AI model, Claude, broke out of its testing environments to hack into the systems of three other organizations. Just last week, OpenAI disclosed that two of its models escaped and breached the online platform Hugging Face. Diego Munoz is a tech reporter for Punchbowl News and joins me now to discuss. Good morning.
6: Good morning.
5: Is this normal, AI models just breaking out and hacking other systems?
6: Shouldn't be, right, Leila?
5: Yeah.
6: So, yeah, it's the second time that it happens in a span of about a week. It's a pretty serious security incident, and the AI companies don't really know what's going on.
5: Are there any federal regulations on these models or anything in place to create accountability?
6: There isn't, not right now. There are several proposals on Capitol Hill to regulate what's called frontier AI, which is these very advanced AI models, but none of them have actually passed yet, and it's an issue that lawmakers are currently grappling with in a very intense way.
5: I want to ask you about something the president is doing. He issued an executive order in June asking federal agencies to come up with a way for companies to voluntarily share their models with the government before they're released to the public. He set a deadline of tomorrow. What's the goal there, and does it tie in to any of what we're seeing here?
6: The goal of that executive order is getting the federal government ready for the type of capabilities that these AI models have. Mm-hmm. So this would be a voluntary framework for the AI labs, think of OpenAI, Anthropic, Google, to share access to their models before they're publicly released. This would be up to 30 days, and the idea is that the federal government would then have the ability to get itself prepared for whatever the capabilities of those models may be.
5: So it's not about regulations or guardrails?
6: No, and there's actually a clause in the executive order that that strictly prohibits this model from being some type of vetting or licensing regime for these models.
5: And how voluntary is voluntary for AI developers to cooperate with the government?
6: That's what a lot of people in the industry are worried about, that this is a voluntary process, but that the administration could ultimately make it mandatory, that if you don't share your models with the government, you may be badly seen by the administration.
5: OpenAI CEO Sam Altman is in Washington this week. What's he doing?
6: First, talk about that incident, right? Trying to assuage fears that it doesn't have control over its models.
5: Right.
6: He's also briefing lawmakers about the OpenAI's latest AI model, and he's trying to engage with the White House about this voluntary framework. He said he has seen it, but he didn't really elaborate on what the details are.

0: How does what the Trump administration is doing compare to what other countries have done when it comes to AI?
1: Some countries have gotten ahead and tried to regulate first. That includes the European Union. Of course, China has its own model of how to regulate its businesses. But the Trump administration has gone through somewhat of a change. When the president came into office last year, he had a mostly hands-off approach. We're going to let these companies develop these models, cherish innovation, and see if we can beat China in the AI race. After Anthropic released its most powerful model, Mythos, a few months ago, the administration really had a pivot towards a more hands-on approach. That's when that executive order came in.
0: A hands-on approach as in going from not wanting barriers, not wanting regulation, to shifting?
1: Yeah, to now wanting access of these models before they go out. And actually, when Anthropic did put out one of its most advanced models called Fable, the administration blocked it through export controls, not allowing any foreign individuals have access to the model, which essentially blocked its public release.
0: Diego Munoz is a tech reporter with Punchbowl News. Thank you, Diego, for speaking with us.
1: Thank you.
0: And we'll note that Anthropic is among the financial supporters of NPR.
2: Moving to a new country is never easy, especially if you're a 3,000-pound whale.
3: The logistics, the number of people, is absolutely extraordinary.
2: Dr. Carissa Tang is the lead veterinarian and vice president of animal health at Chicago's Shedd Aquarium. They're helping relocate a pod of 30 beluga whales after an urgent plea from fellow zoologists.
0: The whales were stranded when an aquarium in Niagara Falls, Ontario, closed its doors. Tang explains some of what they need.
3: Comfortable slings that fit the right size animal, the transport containers that are specially designed for moving belugas, the cargo planes that can hold not only that weight of animal, but also the people needed to attend to them the entire time, the trucks that get to and from the airport.
2: The Shedd Aquarium is giving four of the whales a new home. Some of the remaining belugas are headed for other places that specialize in beluga whale care, like Georgia Aquarium, SeaWorld San Diego, and Oceanographic Valencia in Spain.
0: As for Shedd's new residents, Tang says Acadia, Osiris, Sierra, and Lillooet handled the move well.
3: The transport itself went as well as it possibly could have. Everybody is safe, all humans and animals. And the thing is, that's just step one.
0: The belugas can take weeks or even months to acclimate to their new surroundings and get acquainted with Shedd's other residents, including eight other beluga whales who live in six interconnected habitats.
3: So we're really taking it day by day, hour by hour, and following their lead in terms of what they're ready for in the next moment.
2: Tang and her team are monitoring and recording the whale's behavior and health.
3: Of course, they have different personalities. Acadia is a little bit more of a leader right now. Lillooet's a little bit more of a follower. And so learning each of their little quirks and dynamics between each other is really important for their care.
0: Shedd is preparing to receive up to six more whales from the closed Canadian aquarium in the near future.

0: 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Our theme music is inspired by BJ Lederman. I'm Leila Faldin.
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0: Good morning. President Trump says there is a deal to disarm Hamas in Gaza. Hamas says it will only give up its weapons if Israel leaves Gaza first, something Israel says it won't do. It's Morning Edition from NPR News.
2: Coming up from the WLRN newsroom, a South Florida congresswoman conducts a surprise inspection on an immigration detention facility.
0: The U.S. economy grew in the spring, but slower than before. I'm Leila Faldin.
1: And I'm Michelle Martin. A lot of that growth is coming from consumers who are dipping into savings and borrowing money. How much longer can they keep that up? Also, people who fled the wildfires in France are returning home with most of the flames under control. And in StoryCorps, a woman decides not to let her cancer go to waste. It's Friday, July 31st. On this day in 1964, the NASA probe Ranger 7 took the first up-close images of the moon. News is next.
4: Live from NPR News in Washington, I'm Janine Herbst. President Trump says his Board of Peace has brokered an agreement with the militant group Hamas to disarm in Gaza, hailing it as a historic breakthrough. But Hamas was circumspect in its response today, as NPR's Emily Fang reports.
5: A Hamas official told NPR after Trump's announcement they would only give up their weapons if Israel follows a ceasefire agreement from last October, including, quote, withdrawal from Gaza first. Israel, meanwhile, has insisted it will not withdraw until Hamas disarms first. Its military has increased the amount of territory it occupies to about two-thirds the area of Gaza. And in the nearly 10 months after the ceasefire, Israeli strikes and attacks have killed more than 1,100 people in Gaza. A U.S. brokered 20-point peace plan also stipulated Hamas would hand its weapons over to an international police force and a new government of technocrats who would take over the running of Gaza. But neither has fully materialized. Emily Fang, NPR News, Tel Aviv.
4: President Trump says he may pull Todd Blanche's nomination for attorney general as two key Republican senators withhold their support over concerns about the Justice Department's deal with Trump over his IRS lawsuit and the $1.8 billion anti-weaponization fund. NPR's Ryan Lucas has more.
6: The pushback in the Senate right now is coming from two Republican senators, Texas's John Cornyn and Tom Tillis of North Carolina. They are both members of the Senate Judiciary Committee that has to vote on Blanche's nomination. And they want written guarantees from the Justice Department about this settlement, that the anti-weaponization fund is indeed dead, and about the scope of the tax immunity deal. They want that before they will support Blanche.
4: NPR's Ryan Lucas reporting. Trump says Blanche will remain as acting AG. Michigan's primary is Tuesday. Congresswoman Haley Stevens and former public health official Abdul Al-Sayed are in a fierce battle for the Democratic Senate nomination, mirroring national divisions in the party. NPR's Sam Greenglass has more.
7: Air Force veteran Joel Rutherford worries the primary is tearing Democrats apart.
8: You have candidates that are very different. And I think what happens is this passion has just become so big.
7: Rutherford is supporting Al-Sayed and thinks about his choice this way.
8: We're not going to get everything we want, but we have to at least try.
7: The pro-Israel lobbying group AIPAC is also spending millions to boost Stevens and oppose Al-Sayed, who supports ending military aid to Israel and has made calling out corporate money in politics a key message. Alan Wolf says he believes Stevens is the one who can beat Republican Mike Rogers this fall.
9: You cannot win in Michigan without being able to sway independents. Haley is a fairly middle-of-the-road candidate who can actually do that.
7: Sam Greenglass, NPR News, Metro Detroit.
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10: From the WLRN Newsroom, I'm Christine DiMatte. Good morning. A Broward County woman has been detained by U.S. Immigration and Customs Enforcement for 2 weeks, despite having no criminal record. With the support of a South Florida congresswoman, her loved ones are calling for her release. WLRN's Broward County reporter Carlton Gillespie has details.
11: 2 weeks ago, 28-year-old Claudia Rodriguez was about to board a flight from Fort Lauderdale to visit friends and watch the World Cup final. Instead, she was detained at the airport and has been held in ICE detention centers in Miramar and Pompano Beach ever since.
12: The family got together. We were crying the entire time we were watching the World Cup because usually we get together to watch it with her.
11: That's Gabe Dominguez, her cousin. Rodriguez, who's Venezuelan, has had an asylum case pending and was granted temporary protected status in 2023, which expired last year. Dominguez and around 30 others recently stood outside the Broward Transitional Center, an ICE facility in Pompano Beach, calling for Rodriguez's release. At the same time, Congresswoman Debbie Wasserman Schultz conducted a surprise inspection of the facility. After, she said conditions in Pompano were much better than conditions in Miramar, where Rodriguez was held for 8 days, even though ICE told Wasserman Schultz no detainees would be held in Miramar for more than 72 hours. In her time there, Rodriguez slept on the floor and could not shower or change clothes. Her family says she's lost 15 pounds. I'm Carlton Gillespie in Pompano Beach.
10: People who live in Fort Lauderdale and who experienced damage from the historic flooding in April 2023 may be entitled to financial compensation. The grant can help pay for things like home rehabilitation, construction, elevation, and reimbursement for eligible repair costs. And the city of Fort Lauderdale is helping people apply. The city is hosting in-person support for applicants of the Community Redevelopment Block Grant Disaster Recovery Program. City staff will be on hand to answer questions and assist in completing applications. This event will be held tomorrow at the Southside Cultural Arts Center. Once again, tomorrow, August 1st, from 10 a.m. to 3 p.m. This is WLRN News. I'm Christine DiMatte. And now we say good Friday morning to Natu Tway.
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0: It's Morning Edition from NPR News. I'm Leila Faldin.
16: And I'm Michelle Martin. Good morning. President Trump announced that his Board of Peace has reached a deal with the Palestinian militant group Hamas to completely disarm. Hamas is disputing that.
0: And Israeli Prime Minister Benjamin Netanyahu has so far been silent.
16: NPR White House correspondent Franco Ordonez is here with us in studio to bring us the latest. Good morning, Franco.
17: Good morning, Michelle.
16: So what are the details of what the president is claiming?
17: Trump said last night that, quote, as disarmament is completed, Israeli forces will withdraw. He added that the International Stabilization Force will then work with a new Palestinian police force to take responsibility for Gaza. And in a statement, Trump's Board of Peace also said that it had agreed to a detailed plan with the help of mediators from Qatar, Turkey, and Egypt. But the condition that Hamas will disarm was already a key part of the 20-point peace deal that the U.S. brokered 9 months ago. And the execution of that part of the deal has been stuck, and the Israeli military has continued to push into Gaza.
16: What are we hearing from the actual parties in the war, Israel and Hamas?
17: Yeah, I mean, Michelle, like so many of these things, a lot comes down to the details and obviously the execution of those. The problem seems to be a disagreement over what comes first, whether it's Israel pulling out of Gaza or Hamas handing over their weapons. Now, the Board of Peace says, quote, withdrawal must move in lockstep with the decommissioning. But a senior Hamas official told NPR that they would only give up their weapons if Israel withdraws from Gaza first. Now, since the October peace deal, the Israeli military has really increased the amount of territory it occupies in Gaza. And in those 9 months, almost 10 months that since the ceasefire, Israeli attacks have killed more than 1,100 people in Gaza. Now, so far, Israel leader Benjamin Netanyahu has not commented on Trump's announcement. He did meet with Trump in Washington earlier this week, but there was no indication that this came up. Both sides really just put out very limited statements.
16: And this is all coming as the U.S. and Israel are still involved in another war against Iran, which a new poll from AP finds most Americans, almost two-thirds, say is not worth it. So it's entirely reasonable, Franco, to ask about the political context of all this. So what is the politics of all this?
17: Yeah, I mean, Trump could use a win on Gaza as the war in Iran shows no signs of ending. The U.S. and Tehran continue to trade more strikes in a widening war that now appears to have expanded into Egypt. Alex Conan, a veteran Republican strategist, says the Iran conflict is a ways from turning into one of those never-ending wars like the ones that have plagued past presidents. But he says if fighting continues and gas prices keep rising, there will be political consequences.
18: If you look through history, you know, every president who has entered a war in modern times that's gone longer than people expected, whether it was Vietnam or the war on terror and the Iraq war, it starts to weigh on them politically.
17: Now, the midterms are still more than 3 months away, so there's still time to turn things around, but they're approaching fast, and many Americans disapprove. As you noted, polls show many Americans say the war is not worth the fight. The expanding conflict is really just testing Trump's vow to ensure peace through strength versus a reality of a conflict that has lasted months longer than the president promised.
16: That is NPR White House correspondent Franco Ordonez. Franco, thank you.
17: Thank you, Michelle.
0: Let's bring in Aaron David Miller to discuss. He worked at the State Department for more than 20 years as an advisor on Arab-Israeli negotiations for both Republican and Democratic administrations. He's now a senior fellow at the Carnegie Endowment for International Peace. Good morning, Aaron, and welcome back to the program.
19: Good morning, Layla. Thanks for having me.
0: So what is different today versus 9 months ago when the Gaza deal was signed, including a requirement that Hamas would disarm?
19: What's different is the president's announcement, which appears to be based on an additional 15-point memorandum brokered presumably by the key coordinator, Nicholas Mladenov, which, according to the president, suggests a fairly structured and detailed process by which Hamas would demilitarize, disarm in relationship to Israeli withdrawal. But as usual, Leila, and it clearly would be historic and credible if, in fact, the process of implementation works. But like most things in Israeli-Palestinian negotiations and politics, there are really only two speeds, slow and slower. And at the moment, color me skeptical. We'll see in days and weeks ahead. Within 14 days, according to the mediators, work on this will begin, perhaps even the beginnings of some progress. But it's going to be a heavy, heavy lift.
0: I mean, we're already hearing, though, disagreement about who goes first, which has been the case for months, right? How does that get resolved? Because Hamas is saying Israel has to withdraw, and then we disarm, and Israel is saying, no, we won't go first.
19: I mean, it's going to require a degree of diplomatic skill and pressure on both the Israelis and on Hamas, by the Turks, the Qataris, the Egyptians, but mainly with respect to the Israelis by the president. And we should, I think, be very sober about this. Following the Good Friday Agreement in Northern Ireland, it took 7 years for the IRA and the paramilitaries, Protestants, to demilitarize. And that was a process that was done under international supervision, was done relatively discreetly in an effort not to embarrass the parties. And it offered these armed groups a role in governance, in effect, in a new political system. None of this exists here. And you have profound mistrust and lack of confidence in the wake of October 7 and Israel's response in Gaza between the two. And you also have Israeli elections. So it's going to take President Trump an enormous amount of work and his mediators. Presumably, he would delegate, I guess, his son-in-law and his best friend, Steve Witkoff, to handle this. My concern is this has all the markings of the Iran-U.S. Memorandum of Understanding, which has turned more into a memorandum of misunderstanding. Mm. It would be terrific if this works. I just wonder if Hamas and the current government of Israel are invested in this and want to make it work.
0: I want to talk more about that in a moment, but I first want to go back to the actual mechanism of how this would work. What is the mechanism?
19: Well, according to what we understand, Hamas's civilian police, and there are thousands, would first transfer their weapons to a new Palestinian police force, which would come under the supervision of this technocratic government, the National Committee for the Administration of Gaza, which hasn't even entered Gaza. Hamas's heavy weapons would then be decommissioned and placed in secure storage, presumably under someone's supervision. Hamas has made clear it cannot be under Israel's. And its tunnels, which are still probably a half the length, functional tunnels, a half the length of the New York subway system, and its weapons factories for making IEDs and weapons would also have to be dismantled. And then, of course, in something that I find to be completely detached from reality as far as Hamas is concerned, its small arms and weapons would be collected, and all of this would somehow be under the authority of a technocratic civilian government, the so-called National Committee for the Administration of Gaza, that hasn't even entered Gaza.
0: And really quick, I mean, how does this work when Israel's still bombing, still occupying areas, most of Gaza, and despite the ceasefire, and Hamas is still technically the government in Gaza?
19: It doesn't. And I think you just broke the code. Add to that the fact that you've got increasing Israeli settlement activity in the West Bank and violence there. And it just seems to me that more often than not, more likely than not, Gaza is likely to remain divided, dysfunctional, and I'm afraid, tragically, sporadically violent.
0: Aaron David Miller is a senior fellow at the Carnegie Endowment for International Peace. Thank you, Aaron.
19: Thank you, Lila.
16: A diplomatic dispute between Brazil and the United States has opened a new front in Brazil's increasingly tense presidential campaign. Brazil denied visas to two U.S. State Department officials who planned to visit the country. Brazil's president alleged their trip was aimed at interfering in the election. Washington rejects that. Catherine Osborne reports from Rio.
20: President Luiz Inácio Lula da Silva made the comments at a campaign event with political allies as he seeks re-election later this year.
21: Nós tivemos...
20: Lula said Brazil had no choice but to refuse the visas. Brazilian officials feared Washington could use the officials' visit to raise questions about the reliability of Brazil's electronic voting machines. After far-right former President Jair Bolsonaro lost the 2022 election to Lula, he falsely claimed there was fraud involving the voting machines. He was later convicted for his role in an attempted coup aimed at overthrowing that result and is barred from running for office again. Fast forward to 2026, and his son, right-wing candidate Flavio Bolsonaro, is now running in his place and trailing in the polls. Last week, Flavio Bolsonaro questioned the reliability of the voting system in a speech. Flavio Bolsonaro and his allies have traveled to Washington several times in recent years in an effort to build closer ties with President Trump. The U.S. State Department has denied that the officials who hope to go to Brazil this week plan to undermine Brazil's vote. It says they were due to hold meetings on election integrity and freedom of speech and religion instead. Lula has gained support in recent polls after challenging Trump over increased U.S. tariffs.
22: Lula wants the perception of American preference for Flavio to be as explicit as possible.
20: Analyst Bruna Santos of the Inter-American Dialogue says Lula sees a political advantage in linking Trump to his opponent. She says Lula is framing the dispute as a defense of Brazil's sovereignty, while Bolsonaro presents his U.S. ties as a political asset.
22: We should expect more accusations of election meddling as October approaches.
20: The election is shaping up to be another deeply polarized contest, an old political rivalry playing out with some new faces. For NPR News, I'm Catherine Osborne in Rio de Janeiro.
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2: It's Morning Edition on South Florida's NPR News source. We're in WLRN. I'm Natu Twe. And coming up from the WLRN newsroom, Georgia's poet laureate explores home, memory, and Miami history in her new book. That story in 15 minutes.
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23: 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Collins sued to get fellow Republican James Fishback off the ballot, but failed. I'm Tom Hudson. 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
4: 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From the estate of Joan B. Kroc, whose bequest serves as an enduring investment in the future of public radio and seeks to help NPR produce programming that meets the highest standards of public service in journalism and cultural expression. 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
24: It's Morning Edition from NPR News. I'm Leila Fadel.
16: And I'm Michelle Martin. Good morning. Firefighters in the French region of Bordeaux say the fires that have burned through 100,000 acres in the past week have stabilized. There are still four active hotspots, though. People in dozens of communities to the west of the city of Bordeaux are being allowed to return home, but they're being told they should be ready to leave again at a moment's notice if the fires reignite. We're going to go now to NPR's Eleanor Beardsley, who is in Bordeaux. Eleanor, that sounds really stressful. Good morning.
25: Good morning, Michelle. Yeah,
16: go ahead. What's the latest?
25: Yeah, the latest is the spokesman for the firefighters in this region, known as the Gironde, gave the media an update this morning. Let's listen to Lieutenant Colonel Eric Pitot. He says in the zones that are difficult to access, still problematic, there are hot spots, but nowhere is being directly threatened by fire now. Still, he used the word stabilized, not extinguished, to describe the fire. And he said, we hope to have full control by the weekend, but I can't promise it. You know, the temperatures are not so high today, but they're expected to shoot into the mid to upper 90s this weekend, so everyone is still on high alert.
16: Could you just remind us of why it's been so hard to put out these fires?
25: Yeah, this region is covered by huge maritime pine forests, and they're so flammable. There's so much fuel, as it's called, on the forest floor, especially the thick bed of pine needles. And needles burn a lot faster than leaves, according to a French fire modeling scientist at San Jose State University in California, who I met up with because he is from here and comes from a family of firefighters. Aurelien Cast took me to a small burned-out forest. It was apocalyptic looking. There were blackened trunks and bare black branches clawing at the sky. We were walking in a gray, ashy sand, and Cast told me the fires can live for weeks and even months in the ground here because of the topography, and that's one reason why it's so difficult. Here he is.
6: They are trying to watch for any new fire that can, you know, start again. Because as I said, you know, the fire can even spread beneath Earth and spread for, you know, 10 meter, 20 meter, and then reappear somewhere else. So this is also why they are really, they have to be alert.
16: I mentioned that people are being allowed to go home. What are the details of that?
25: Yeah, yesterday for the first time, dozens of communities by these between Bordeaux and the Atlantic Ocean in these pine forest areas were given the green light, and some more just now. But they're being told to keep their ID papers, their meds, and everything close to them because they could be re-evacuated. And many are still in centers like this one I visited in Bordeaux. It's the big convention center where 6,000 people have been sleeping for the last week on cots. A lot of these evacuations, Michelle, were preemptive, so many people didn't see any fire, but even so, they felt its presence. I spoke with Sylvie Michel, who had her dog and two cats with her. She said there was an ominous feeling just before she evacuated.
7: It was strong smell, and the ashes were really in great numbers. So my car is white, and it was all covered of ashes, so gray. When you see smoke, then fire is not far away.
25: You know, she compared the situation to Pompeii. Anyway, there have been no civilian deaths, Michelle, but a minute of silence this morning there was in firehouses across France for the two firefighters killed here in the Bordeaux blazes, actually at that forest where I was. And the firefighters are wearing black armbands in their memory.
16: That's NPR's Eleanor Beardsley in Bordeaux. Eleanor, thank you.
25: You're welcome, Michelle.
24: It's Friday and time for StoryCorps. At 59, Karan Founds Benton had raised a family and was spending her time volunteering on Skid Row in Los Angeles. Then she needed help herself. She sat down for an interview at StoryCorps.
8: One day, I was sweeping the house and suddenly I coughed up blood. My friend took me into the emergency room, and what I believe they were going to say was, "Oh, you just have a little benign cloud in your lung and it'll go away." But instead, to my surprise, a very nervous resident came in and said, "I'm afraid this is cancer and we'll just make you comfortable because there's really not anything we can do." He walked out of the room and I laid there and I waited for this moment of grief to come over me. And I waited and I waited. And it wouldn't happen. Instead, this feeling of gratefulness over everything in my life just washed over me. My brother came to see me afterwards and he asked me, "What do you want to do? Jump out of a parachute? Travel?" And I couldn't think of anything. I realized I have done everything I've ever wanted to do, and it surprised me. And so I decided to go into some clinical trials because I didn't want to waste my cancer. I wanted to make good use. One day I was down there in pain. I was sitting in the waiting room, and they brought a young woman in a wheelchair. I could tell that she had been through so much. She was thin and fragile and just so tired. But she was looking at me with serenity, and I thought, "You are still beautiful." I looked at her and she looked at me, and this tenderness went across the room. When I came home from the hospital, I just stayed out in the garden. I put my hand down and picked up handfuls of soil. I ran this soil through my fingers, and this longing to be a part of that came over me. Even though we think of death as a totally passive thing, I felt this sort of joy in realizing that, yes, I can do this. I can become a part of the earth.
24: Coran founds Benton in Los Angeles for StoryCorps. She died 2 years after this recording in 2018. Her interview is archived at the Library of Congress.
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2: At 78 degrees at 6:29, Morning Edition continues, and you're tuned to South Florida's NPR news source, or WLRN. I'm Natu Twe. K-pop supergroup BTS will not enter their music for consideration for the 2027 Grammys. We asked New York Times reporter Ben Cesario what's behind this decision. That story in 15 minutes.
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24: Live from NPR News in Washington, I'm Linda Kenyon. President Trump says a deal has been reached for Hamas to disarm and for Israel to withdraw its forces from Gaza. But many hurdles, conditions, and long timelines remain in the wind-down of the war in the Palestinian territory. The White House announcement comes 9 months after a U.S.-brokered ceasefire was signed. Since then, negotiations between Israel and Hamas have been largely deadlocked over the implementation of the second phase of the peace deal. Students from around the country gathered in Boston to create a national policy to help K-12 schools know how to use AI in their classrooms. NPR's Corey Turner was there.
11: The students were handpicked by their school leaders and gathered in an exact replica of the U.S. Senate, where they decided schools should have to teach AI literacy and do it early. Here's Bina Mejia Romero of Connecticut making her case to the full student Senate.
12: We should be introduced to it when devices are introduced to our classrooms.
11: Right.
12: Right. If we're going to be using devices, we should know the dangers and the benefits that they have.
11: For older students, the student senators backed a ban on the use of AI on graded tests and in the act of writing, though editing and studying with AI would be allowed after 8th grade. The recommendations will now be sent to more than 10,000 school leaders nationwide. Corey Turner, NPR News, Boston.
24: 98 teens representing 50 states took part. This is NPR. The UN Security Council has begun its process to pick a new Secretary General. As NPR's Michelle Kellerman reports, Antonio Guterres wraps up his term at the end of the year, and the Council wants to allow for some transition time before a new Secretary General takes the helm.
13: In the first vote behind closed doors, Security Council members could choose whether to encourage or discourage a candidate or register no opinion. This was the first in what's expected to be a series of confidential straw polls. U.S. Ambassador Mike Waltz says the U.S. wants a Secretary General who's going to reform the institution and make it more relevant. He wouldn't say how he voted on the seven candidates currently in the race. Five of those candidates are from Latin America, which, according to an informal regional rotation, is up next for the top UN job. Michelle Kellerman, NPR News, the State Department.
24: Mortgage rates continue to climb, posing a setback for prospective homebuyers. The average long-term mortgage rate rose for the fourth consecutive week to its highest level in a year. Mortgage buyer Freddie Mac reports the benchmark 30-year fixed-rate mortgage rate rose to 6.66% from 6.58% last week. Borrowing costs on 15-year fixed-rate mortgages also rose this week, combining to raise monthly costs for homebuyers. I'm Linda Kenyon, NPR News.
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0: Hey, it's David Green. 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
1: This is WLRN News. I'm Sherry Lynn Cabrera. Georgia poet laureate Chelsea Rathburn has lived outside South Florida for more than two decades, but she still returns often to visit her parents in Palmetto Bay.
2: I was just down there recently. I sat down with a giant box of photographs because I have this new book. A lot of it is set in Miami or centered around Miami and Miami history. I realized my parents had a giant album that they kept showing all of the destruction to our house after Hurricane Andrew. And I was looking at all of these old pictures and really thinking a lot about my childhood.
1: Rathburn's new collection of poetry titled Broken Houses dives into that childhood and the experience of growing up with limited means in South Florida.
2: We lived in a series of really crummy, kind of dark, depressing apartments. I was just about to go into kindergarten. We got this house in Palmetto Bay. My dad qualified for it through a VA loan, and we had no business moving into a house. Money was constantly a worry. It was like a roof over our heads and then no furniture in a lot of the rooms for a long time. I feel like that developed me in some really profound ways.
1: The collection explores Rathburn's deep family roots in Miami. Roots that stretch back to the city's earliest years.
2: My great-great-grandfather was on the first Miami City Commission. Occasionally, driving around town, my dad would say, oh yeah, you know, we've got some relatives buried in the old cemetery. That was it. That was all I knew. My husband and I went to the Miami City Cemetery and found those family plots. And it was one of the things that kind of led into the development of this book.
1: I recently chatted with Chelsea Rathburn about the meaning of home, family history, and the stories of Miami's past that shaped her latest collection.
2: I did a lot of research on Miami history, Florida history, and I was thinking, oh yeah, you know, South Florida history and my family's history and kind of intertwining. And I had these grand visions of kind of weaving in language from advertisements and historical documents, all of this stuff. Eventually, I talked some sense into myself. And I just thought, first of all, I don't live there anymore. I'm looking back as an outsider. And secondly, all of this history, yeah, it's interesting to me because I have that family connection. But it's also, if I went down that route, I'd be sort of retelling the same white settler history that I feel like is already in the history books.
1: You write about your family that is buried at the cemetery. You tie that into Miami's history. It's a lot of history that's kind of overlooked. For example, the black laborers who essentially built the city, how the Miami City Cemetery was divided by race and religion. Why was it important for you to include these details?
2: Both of my parents were raised in poverty. We always worried about money, about losing our house in some way. And I was always aware of class difference. I have a poem about going into a convenience store. It's on Old Cutler Road. I have this very distinct memory of what the floor felt like on my bare feet and just thinking about what that meant. When I started reading about the city's founding, initially just started looking at my great-great-grandfather, J.C. Tucker, who's superintendent of the streets and the 1906 City Commission. I just started reading who else is out there. Of course, we know Henry Flagler. We know Julia Tuttle. Somewhere along the way, I came across the story of John Sewell, who became a mayor of Miami, who is the guy who cleared the Tecumseh burial mound for Flagler to build the hotel. He has this very jolly recounting of it in his memoir, and it's really chilling. I quote heavily from it in the poem about the Miami City Cemetery. At the same time, I was reading the historian Marvin Dunn has a book called Black Miami in the 20th Century. It's like reading an alternative history. Here's everything that you know about the settlement of South Florida. Here's what you've been taught. And then here's the history from the perspective of those laborers, the black labor in particular. And so that was eye-opening in a way that I just kept thinking, I want to make sure that I'm telling those stories.
1: When it comes to growing up in poverty the idea of home or shelter is so central to that experience. Reading your book really reminded me of that feeling of not really having a permanent home. And then there's also that feeling of shame for the home or the belongings that you do have. For example, you write about wanting your dad to drop you off a block away from school because you hated his rundown 1973 Ford Pinto. Can you talk about the themes around class and poverty in this collection of poetry?
2: I was really lucky in that just before I started elementary school, we kind of fought our way into a house of our own. We did always have this fear that we were going to lose the house. Like a lot of American families, I think we were always sort of one crisis away from being in a really bad place. My family spent a lot of time talking about houses and real estate. We would go on the weekends, look at model homes. One of my parents' favorite pastimes is we would go to a neighborhood or just an area where there were some houses under construction. And we would wander around these houses under construction. And for me, the idea of home or the house, it was something bigger than a physical structure because it represented a new possibility, something bigger and better. Thinking about the house as the symbol of upward mobility, of financial freedom, but also kind of a way of gaining wealth, moving into the middle class. You know, if I could, I'd like to read that first poem in the book.
1: Yes, please.
2: There's a poem that I wrote called Loved Houses. And it appears first because I feel like it speaks to the collection as a whole. It raises a lot of the themes about money and class and wealth and striving and also just the way that my childhood was sort of dominated by this desire for real estate. This is called Loved Houses. If I mapped my childhood, it would be dotted with houses my parents wanted to buy but couldn't afford. They pointed to them out of car windows, certain that this was the way that wealth was made. The cottage by the park in Jacksonville, they looked inside when they were newlyweds, a steal if they'd only had a down payment, a rundown studio on Ocean Drive before South Beach became, well, South Beach, and a dozen derelict low-rises on the bay my father swore would be worth a fortune someday if we only had the cash and the time. We didn't. He was right, of course, and still likes to say so. The worst lost house we never drove past. It sat on a slip of land in a Key West trailer park. My grandparents let my mother and father stay a few days there for a honeymoon, perhaps the one nice thing they ever did. And my father said then he'd buy it the minute they wanted to sell. They sold it in secret for less than it was worth instead, a grudge he still carries. In Key West, my mother wanted to tour the Hemingway house, but couldn't afford the tickets. So they looked over the wall, through the opulence of palms, at the arching windows and delicate balcony to imagine what wealth and luck might buy.
1: That was poet Chelsea Rathburn. Her new collection of poems titled Broken Houses is out now. I'm Sherry Lynn Cabrera, and this is WLRN News.
3: While 13 colonies declared independence, Florida had a different story. 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
4: 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And now, that work has been named a Pulitzer Prize finalist. 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
5: Good morning, I'm Abiona Boya at the BBC. The Asian Football Confederation has joined the growing condemnation of FIFA's proposal to sell stakes in the World Cup and other competitions to private investors. FIFA says it's pressing ahead with consultations on the proposal. Laura McAllister is the European Soccer Confederation's vice president.
6: We've been unequivocal and categorical with what we've said this week about the disastrous proposals, and therefore we can't just talk the talk. You know, we have to actually follow that up with firm and strong actions, which is what we've done.
5: Mountaineering officials in Pakistan say they've located the trackers of 4 of the 10 climbers missing following an avalanche on the world's 12th highest summit, Broad Peak. The BBC's Caroline Davies reports from Islamabad.
7: The Pakistan Alpine Club said that while the trackers had been located, there's been no movement from them. They added that a rescue operation is taking place with drones, a ground team and military helicopters on the way, currently at the K2 base camp. The whereabouts of the other six climbers isn't known.
5: And the British YouTuber and rapper Young Philly has been convicted of assaulting a fan in a hotel room in Australia, but acquitted of three charges of rape. The jury in Perth was unable to reach a verdict on a further three rape charges. Here's Katie Watson.
8: We'll hear back on the 21st of August. He will appear in court again. At that point, there will be a sentencing date set for those counts that he was found guilty of. And there will also be discussion from prosecution about what they will do with those counts that the jury couldn't come to a decision on.
5: I'm Abiona Boya at the BBC in London.
9: Good morning, I'm Michelle Martin. The State Department was giving a presentation at a global AIDS conference. One slide featured a map of Africa highlighting countries that get U.S. funding. All six countries were mislabeled. Nigeria had somehow found itself in the Sahara Desert and had gotten much bigger. The Ivory Coast was no longer on the coast. The department apologized and said someone changed the slide right before the talk. Reuters found an AI watermark on the map. It turns out some things still require human intelligence. It's Morning Edition.
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10: It's Morning Edition from NPR News. I'm Leila Fadel.
9: And I'm Michelle Martin. Good morning. One of the biggest names in pop music is boycotting the Grammys. K-pop supergroup BTS says they will not allow their music to be considered for 2027. It's a protest against new Grammy categories, including an award for Best Asian Pop Music Performance. Ben Cesario covers the music industry for the New York Times, and he's on the line with us to help us dig into this. Good morning, Ben.
11: Good morning.
9: So what is BTS saying?
11: The other day, all seven members of the group announced on their social media feeds that they would not be submitting music for their latest album for the Grammys. And they said, "We hope that music can be heard and loved for what it is, rather than being divided into region or language." And that was taken as a very sharp protest against this new Grammy category that they announced just a month ago, Best Asian Pop Music Performance.
9: So what did the Recording Academy say, or what was their argument when they announced these new awards, and have they specifically responded to BTS?
11: When they announced the award, they said it would cover a bunch of different kinds of music in Asia. K-pop, of course, the big one, but also J-pop in Japan and C-pop in China. And they said this would kind of cover the whole territory. It's something that's been debated within the Grammy organization for a long time about how to recognize this, you know, explosive popularity of K-pop, which has been growing, you know, for more than a decade. But immediately this award was criticized by fans who felt that it would sort of marginalize the genre, that paradoxically, by recognizing it and creating the award, it might wind up sticking all of the artists into that category and ignoring them when it came to the big awards like Album of the Year.
9: Is that true, though? I mean, does that happen? If you're in one of these categories, you don't get considered for the big awards like Album of the Year?
11: It's not actually true. I mean, if you submit a music for a particular genre category, and the Grammys have dozens of them, they have rap and country and classical and jazz, you can still be eligible for the big awards, the ones that are on television. But it is often the case, since the voting of the Grammys is very political and it involves thousands of members of the Recording Academy, that sometimes artists don't make it to the very top awards, but they get recognized in some of the lesser categories.
9: Well, you know, we've kind of heard this before. I mean, there's this question about specific categories. There's even an entire Latin Grammys. So does this feel different?
11: I think it does. I mean, it's reminiscent of the Latin Grammys a little bit, but in that case, they created an entire separate organization, an entire separate show about 25 years ago to recognize how popular Latin music had become. Even so, there's always been complaints that the Grammys were not recognizing Latin music as much as they should by creating the separate category. And I think that's what they've run into with BTS and K-pop now.
12: So before you go, just 15 seconds here, how much leverage does a mega group like BTS have? Do you think this protest is going to work?
11: I think they have a lot of leverage. I think that they can I think that they can force the Grammys to try to address it somehow, but it puts the Grammys in a tight spot.
12: Okay, that's Ben Cesario. He covers the music industry for the New York Times. Thank you. And this is Morning Edition from NPR News. I'm Michelle Martin.
10: And I'm Leila Fadel.
13: And I'm not too twin. This whole situation, BTS, kind of put the Grammys in another awkward, interesting spot. You know, kind of the continuing question, will the Grammys be able to keep their credibility following, you know, people saying Latin artists, Latin music has not been profiled and given the credit it deserves on the Grammy stage. And now with the explosion, instead of K-pop and, you know, Asian artists might –

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0: From Marketplace in Washington, I'm Kimberly Adams. The inflation data that came out yesterday showed the pace of price increases slowed a bit in June, but that may be a short-lived reprieve, especially when it comes to food. Prices for commodities like wheat, corn, and rice could jump 10 to 18% by next summer because of the ongoing wars in Iran, Russia, and Ukraine, plus what is forecast to be a super El Nino this year. That's according to a new analysis from the Eurasia Group. JP Morgan issued a similar warning last week. Marketplace's Samantha Fields has more.
2: When the U.S. and Israel attacked Iran in February and the Strait of Hormuz closed, Nick Kraft at Eurasia Group was worried food prices would spike.
3: When it comes to commodities and retail food prices, I didn't see as big of a jump as I expected.
2: A big part of the reason there wasn't as much disruption as many people expected is that last year's crop yields were strong.
3: Coming into 2026, we had huge grain harvests that were buffering some of the food shortage worries and food price increase expectations.
2: But Kraft says those buffers are shrinking and the disruptions to global food supply chains are growing.
3: When you layer new weather patterns, potentially destructive weather patterns, on top of already a very sort of geopolitical tense situation, makes for a very uncertain and kind of worrisome environment.
2: It also makes it likely that food commodity prices will rise in the coming year, and eventually the prices we see at the grocery store will too.
4: At the farm level, this would be viewed as a good thing.
2: Grant Gardner at the University of Kentucky says farmers have had a rough few years with commodity prices being too low to make a profit, so they would like to see them rise.
4: That said, from the consumer point of view, it's very different because you want those prices to remain depressed.
2: So you're not paying more at the grocery store. I'm Samantha Fields for Marketplace.
0: Let's do the numbers. In South Korea, the KOSPI index closed up almost 18% today, fueled in large part by chip makers SK Hynix and Samsung. Dow, S&P, and NASDAQ futures are up in the 5/10 to 1 2/10% range, with the Dow future up 328 points. Investors appear to have regained their appetite for tech stocks. Amazon stock is up more than 12% in pre-market trading. Microsoft stock was up 15% yesterday. It's now down 0.7% in pre-market trading. The 10-year Treasury yield is up at 4.67%.
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0: A week from today, we'll get the government hiring and unemployment data for the month of July. In June, the unemployment rate ticked down slightly to 4.2%, and the U.S. economy added just 57,000 jobs. But the headline numbers don't tell the whole story of what's happening in the labor market. A new report from Minneapolis Fed regional analyst Haley Chenander takes a look at what's happening with remote work. I chatted with her earlier this month to break down the data. Haley, welcome.
5: Thanks for having me on, Kimberly.
0: We've all seen these headlines about employers calling workers back to the office, but what does the data actually reveal about what's happening in real life?
5: There was a surge in the number of people working remotely following the start of the COVID-19 pandemic. And while there was a decline in those pandemic era highs, the rate of remote work has really plateaued in the last couple of years, with the data suggesting that around 22% of the workforce is spending at least part of their work week from home.
0: Which industries in particular saw the biggest changes in the last couple of years?
5: In the public administration sector, which is really a lot of those government jobs, there was

0: a decline of about 6 percentage points in the remote work rate within that sector between 2024 and 2025. So this was the most substantial drop within a sector in remote work. And I think that aligns with a lot of the announcements we saw from, you know, we had the executive order for the federal workers, and then across different states, there were a lot of changes for state employees where they would either have to come back at least part of the time or fully in office.
1: There were also some regional trends you highlighted in your report in terms of remote work. What were some themes that jumped out to you?
0: Minnesota had one of the higher rates of remote work. While the national average was around that 22%, Minnesota rate was more around 24%. And this was a little unique for the region. Wisconsin was a little similar, but the Dakotas and Montana, which are part of the Federal Reserve's 9th District, had lower rates.
1: What do you think the staying power of remote work, especially now that the numbers have stabilized a bit, tell us about the broader labor market right now?
0: I think one thing when it comes to a lot of these announcements is that while they are large employers, they are still a minority of employers. So it's possible that, you know, there are a lot of other employers that are still offering fully remote work as a benefit to attract labor to their businesses. It's also the case that for many of these hybrid workers or even fully remote workers where the schedules are 5 days a week, employers are allowing, at least from what I've heard anecdotally, a lot of flexibility for their employees still. So think of a parent that is working from home in the morning before dropping their kid off for school and then heading into the office, or someone going to a doctor's appointment later in the day and then finishing up their day at home. So even though people may be in the office 5 days a week, there is still probably a lot of people working part of their time from home.
1: It seems like that flexibility is really quite the incentive.
0: I think that is what we really see for a lot of employees, is that the choice and the ability to decide when and where they are working is what they value most. When we look at generational opinion data, we see that younger employees are saying that they want to be in the office more for the ability to have mentorship and training and even socialization. But people later in their career, I think those 35 to 45 year olds who maybe have caretaking responsibilities with children or even older parents, they really, really value that flexibility. And there is higher amounts of remote work happening for those age brackets.
1: Haley Chenander is an analyst at the Federal Reserve Bank of Minneapolis. Thank you so much for your time.
0: Thanks so much for having me on.
1: Our executive producer is Nancy Fargali. Our digital team includes Antoinette Brock, Emily McCune, and Dylan Mietinen. Our engineers are Brian Allison, Sam Keenan, and David Schreck. In Washington, I'm Kimberly Adams with the Marketplace Morning Report. 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
5: Good morning. Two Republican senators are holding up President Trump's pick for Attorney General. How much power do these senators have in their final months in office? We ask former Republican Senator Jeff Flake on Morning Edition from NPR News.
2: Coming up from the WLRN newsroom, early voting begins on Monday with ballot questions from Miami-Dade voters.
5: Trump's peace plan for Gaza called for Hamas to give up its weapons and for Israel to withdraw. I'm Michelle Martin.
6: And I'm Leila Fadel. That was 9 months ago. Trump now claims his board of peace reached a breakthrough. Hamas disagrees. Also, a New York City neighborhood remembers a soldier killed in Jordan this month. And the internet calls Domi and J.D. Beck a jazz duo. They agree they're a duo. Jazz, they say, you be the judge. It's Friday, July 31st. On this day in 1991, the U.S. and the Soviet Union ended their nuclear arms race. The news is next.
7: Live from NPR News in Washington, I'm Janine Herbst. President Trump says his Board of Peace has reached a deal with the militant group Hamas to completely disarm. But Hamas is disputing that. And Israeli Prime Minister Benjamin Netanyahu has so far been silent. NPR's Franco Ordonez has more.
8: Like so many of these things, a lot comes down to the details and obviously the execution of those. The problem seems to be a disagreement over what comes first, whether it's Israel pulling out of Gaza or Hamas handing over their weapons. Now, the Board of Peace says, quote, withdrawal must move in lockstep with the decommissioning. But a senior Hamas official told NPR that they would only give up their weapons if Israel withdraws from Gaza first.
7: NPR's Franco Ordonez. This says Trump and Israel are still involved in another war against Iran, which a new poll from the AP finds most Americans, nearly two-thirds, say isn't worth it. Body cam footage from federal immigration agents out on patrol in Los Angeles captures them using racial slurs about Latinos they're targeting for arrest. The videos are part of a federal lawsuit accusing ICE and Border Patrol agents of racial profiling. The following from NPR's Adrian Florido includes audio of the slurs.
9: In this video from last year, two agents are talking after an immigration raid.
10: I checked one guy's ID.
11: Did you?
10: Yeah.
11: There was a guy, I'm pretty sure he's wet. He was just sitting in that minivan.
9: There was a guy, I'm pretty sure he was wet, one agent says, a shortened version of wetback, a racial slur for Mexicans. In another video, an agent points out the driver of a nearby car.
12: It looked like a tonk in the driver's seat.
9: Tonk is a derogatory term for a migrant. It refers to the sound when an agent's flashlight strikes a migrant's head. The ACLU obtained the footage as part of a lawsuit accusing immigration agents of targeting people because they look Latino. The government says its agents don't racially profile. Adrian Florido, NPR News.
7: AI has become closely associated with layoffs, but a recent study suggests some companies may have cut workers too quickly. NPR's Windsor Johnston has more.
13: A recent study by the business management group Gartner predicts that by 2027, half of the companies that cut customer service jobs because of AI will hire people back in similar roles. Researchers say many businesses misjudge the transition. Kathy Ross is a vice president analyst at Gartner.
14: I think in some cases we've overestimated how easy it might be for AI to automate entire roles. And it's continuing to evolve, but not at the pace to where it can actually drive complete role elimination.
13: The study also found only 20% of customer service leaders have actually reduced staffing because of AI. Windsor Johnston, NPR News.
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15: From the WLRN Newsroom, I'm Christine DiMatte. Early voting for the August primary elections begins this coming Monday, August 3rd, and only cities in one South Florida county have ballot questions for voters. WLRN's Joshua Ceballos has details.
16: Miami-Dade is the only county with municipalities that have referenda on the August ballot. Cities, counties, and local school boards can choose whether to put a referendum up in the August primaries or the November general election. Voters in the city of Miami will be asked if city elections should be shifted to even-numbered years and whether to approve a multi-million-dollar management contract to reopen the historic Marine Stadium. The small city of Sweetwater will ask its voters if it can put automatic speed cameras in school zones since they're currently banned. Other questions involve filling vacancies in case a mayor leaves office, raising the threshold to sell city-owned land, and changing the makeup of the local elections canvassing board. I'm Joshua Ceballos in Miami.
15: New statewide data offers the first broad look at Florida's aging condo buildings since the Surfside condo collapse in 2021, but there are gaps in reporting. According to state officials, a number of jurisdictions did not report data. Republican State Representative Juan Carlos Porras of Miami says there is more that the state legislature could be doing.
17: There is a lot that can be tightened up on how the reporting actually happens or what information is getting back to the state or to residents.
15: The state's report found 54 buildings were, quote, unsafe or uninhabitable in 2024 and 2025. And Aventura says the state of Florida incorrectly listed some of its buildings as unsafe. On the subject of aging buildings, Monroe County Fire Rescue has temporarily relocated its Sugarloaf Key Station's crew members. This is the second time that team has had to relocate in the course of 1 year. The existing station has been deemed unsuitable for occupancy. Fire rescue officials say the relocation will not affect service provided to Sugarloaf Key. The county is working with a contractor to rebuild the Sugarloaf Station. This is WLRN News. I'm Christine DiMatte. And now it's back to Natu Twe.
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6: This is Morning Edition from NPR News. I'm Leila Fadel.
5: And I'm Michelle Martin. Good morning. Todd Blanche's nomination for Attorney General is in limbo. Blanche, who had been the president's personal lawyer, has been serving as acting Attorney General.
6: Two Republican senators want guarantees about the Justice Department's deal with President Trump to end his IRS lawsuit. Instead of providing those assurances, Trump says he may temporarily withdraw Blanche's nomination until the two senators leave office. In a few moments, we'll ask former Republican U.S. Senator Jeff Flake what this means about President Trump's hold on the GOP. We begin with the latest information.
5: NPR Justice Correspondent Ryan Lucas, who's also here in our studios. He's covering this, and he's with us now. Good morning to you, Ryan.
21: Good morning.
5: So people may remember that the Republican majority Senate has been very compliant in confirming the president's nominees, even ones that they said they had serious concerns about. So why does this one seem to be in jeopardy?
21: Well, look, the hubbub around Blanche all centers around the settlement that Trump struck with the Justice Department to end his lawsuit against the IRS over his leaked tax returns. That deal, remember, included the creation of a nearly $1.8 billion anti-weaponization fund. Blanche says that's dead. There's also a related immunity deal for Trump, his family, businesses, that shields them from IRS audits of past tax returns. That, Blanche says, is still in effect. Now, the pushback in the Senate right now is coming from two Republican senators, Texas's John Cornyn and Tom Tillis of North Carolina. They are both members of the Senate Judiciary Committee that has to vote on Blanche's nomination. And they want written guarantees from the Justice Department about this settlement, that the anti-weaponization fund is indeed dead, and about the scope of the tax immunity deal. They want that before they will support Blanche. The two sides have been negotiating for days, but the senators say they still don't have the assurances they need to get to yes.
5: And then yesterday, President Trump floated the idea of temporarily withdrawing Blanche's nomination. What would that accomplish?
21: Well, look, either way, Blanche would be in charge of the Justice Department. Either he gets confirmed or he'll stay on as the acting attorney general. And to be clear, the White House hasn't actually withdrawn his nomination yet. But look, Trump's suggestion was that he could temporarily withdraw Blanche's nomination if Cornyn and Tillis don't back down. And Trump said he then could just put Blanche back up for the job once Tillis and Cornyn are out of office. And yes, both senators are leaving office at the end of the year in no small part because of Trump. Trump has even crowed about that. He pointed out that he had refused to endorse either Cornyn or Tillis, and he said that he may have ended their political careers. Trump, in fact, endorsed Cornyn's primary challenger, which was a significant blow to Cornyn's ultimately unsuccessful reelection bid. But there is a risk to Trump's gambit here if he follows through, and that's because there's no guarantee that the Senate math is any better after the midterms. But Cornyn and Tillis, as I said, they are leaving office at the end of the year, and now we see them sticking to their demands on Blanche. Both sides, the Justice Department and the senators, say they are trying to work all of this out.
5: Staying on the politics of this for a second, is this holdup just a blip, or do we think it's something bigger?
21: Well, look, I can't speak to the broader internal politics of the GOP, but focusing just on Blanche's nomination, he does have the support of the other 10 Republicans on the Senate Judiciary Committee. But there are a number of senators in the full Republican caucus that have similar concerns about this Trump IRS deal as Cornyn and Tillis. Cornyn also had this to say to reporters yesterday about efforts to resolve all of this.
0: If this were just between me and Todd Blanche, we would have worked this out. But apparently he's getting some pushback from higher-ups at the White House. I don't know who, but this doesn't need to be this hard.
21: I think it's worth stressing here that Trump would rather at this point withdraw Blanche's nomination than provide guarantees about the tax immunity deal that benefits him, benefits his family, and their businesses. That is the bottom line as of right now.
5: That is NPR's Ryan Lucas. Ryan, thank you.
21: Thank you.
6: Let's turn to a Republican with experience navigating conflict in Congress. Jeff Flake served in both the Senate and the House, representing Arizona. He left the Senate in 2019 after declining to run for re-election amid disagreements with President Trump. He also served in the Biden administration as ambassador to Turkey. Good morning and welcome to the program.
1: Hey, thanks for having me on.
6: So President Trump says he can wait until after Senators Tom Tillis and John Cornyn leave the Senate in the new year. Do you think his assumption here that Republicans will keep a majority after the midterms is a gamble?
1: Well, I think Republicans are likely to keep the majority. It may not be the same numbers. They may be down one or two. But he also has to consider this is going to be beyond the midterms. And any president in his second term loses some power after the midterms. In the second term, and the president will as well. So even if he holds the same numbers, he's likely to lose influence.
6: You've been in touch with both Senators Tom Tillis and John Cornyn over their objections to Todd Blanche's nomination. What have they told you?
1: Well, they're holding firm, and they're not asking too much. To have written assurance on these issues is fine, and they should have that. Any lawyer knows that that's what is done. But as mentioned in the lead-in piece, the president simply doesn't want to give those assurances because, one, he likes the weaponization fund, and two, he likes the immunity deal. So he wants to keep them in play.
6: Neither Tillis nor Cornyn have re-election battles to win. Do you think either of them would be objecting to this nomination if they were hoping to return to Capitol Hill?
1: You know, no Republican in the Senate likes these deals. They really don't. And John Cornyn in particular is very vested in the judiciary and the courts. And the DOJ. So I'm not going to say that he wouldn't be raising it. Or Tom Tillis. They're dedicated, you know, competent members of the Senate. So I'm just glad they're raising it. And it did my heart good this week to see them standing up so firmly.
6: But do you think they feel more free to do this?
1: No doubt. The president has particular, you know, sway over Republican voters, that subset of a subset that controls primaries. So he's been able to threaten just about any member of the Senate, any Republican, from re-election. So that's given him considerable power, but that is now waning.
6: I'm curious why you think more Republicans who don't have elections to lose specifically are not pushing back on Trump when they disagree with him, including moving forward other nominees they don't think are qualified.
1: Yeah, that's been a source of frustration, I think, to the whole country. The Senate really hasn't been the Senate pushing back. So, but you know, if you're a Republican and you're safe, and you don't have to push back, you don't have to comment on these issues if you aren't on the relevant committees, and you just don't. You just don't want to pick fights that don't determine what's going to happen to you. So it's been a little frustrating, frankly, to see.
6: How much leverage do Tillis and Cornyn have here? I mean, since President Trump could just leave Blanche as acting attorney general.
1: Yeah, he can, and they can't do anything about that. But obviously, the Senate wants this process to work and continue, and so does the president. So, you know, they want a confirmed attorney general. Everyone does. So this is a big deal that the president would just simply say, "I'm going to hold off until the next Congress." But you're right. I mean, they can't stop him from just putting Blanche in or keeping him there as the acting attorney general.
6: And really quickly, you've said that you hope to see a return to divided government after the midterms. So I'm interpreting that to mean that you want the Democrats to take back a majority in at least one chamber of Congress. Why?
1: You know, any fiscal conservative, any conservative Republican knows that the best government is divided government when it comes to limited government. So, that would be best in my view.
6: Former Republican Senator and former Ambassador Jeff Flake, thank you for your time.
1: Thank you.
6: Invited multiple Republican senators to discuss the Blanche nomination and other topics. Those invitations remain open.
5: The Justice Department is turning to a decades-old statute and a never-before-used court to try to deport a woman accused of pledging allegiance to the Islamic State. NPR's Carrie Johnson was in the courtroom.
3: Congress created the Alien Terrorist Removal Court in 1996 to give the Justice Department another way to deport people who pose a risk to national security. That court sat dormant for 30 years until this month.
4: This is clearly a court that's building on the fly, right?
3: Seamus Hughes is a counterterrorism researcher at the University of Nebraska, Omaha.
4: The defense attorney was appointed a few days prior. Department of Justice is bringing up a legal pad that has the statute written out on it, and they're working through it. You see a court that's kind of beg, borrowing, they're stealing their way into a normal process.
3: Chief Judge Joan Erickson says it might not always look elegant, but she says she's committed to being careful, faithful to the Constitution and the rule of law. At the defense table was Nazira Hajizadeh. She's 47 years old, a legal permanent resident of the U.S., originally from Afghanistan. Last year, her son and son-in-law were sentenced for plotting a terror attack on Election Day 2024. But rather than charge her with a crime, prosecutors turned to the new court. Most of the evidence remains classified, but prosecutors unsealed a bit, arguing she tried to radicalize her family members to support the terror group ISIS. Her public defender says he'll challenge the constitutionality of the court. Georgetown law professor Steve Laddock has been following closely.
22: I think there is no doubt that there are serious due process concerns about the Alien Terrorist Removal Court, both in how it's designed and in how it would work in practice, especially with, you know, individuals who are lawful permanent residents or others who have clear and well-settled due process rights.
3: Andrew Arthur is a fellow at the Center for Immigration Studies, which promotes limits on immigration. He says when he worked as a prosecutor, he was usually able to find some other way to remove people for overstaying visas or entering the country without papers. So this case is an anomaly. And even if DOJ ultimately succeeds, Arthur says, lots of questions remain, including this one.
23: Finding a country to send this individual to will be a challenge, because most countries do not want to receive other countries' terrorists.
3: Carrie Johnson, NPR News.
2: 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I'm Natu Twan. We're South Florida's NPR News source. We're live and local. This week, a vigil was held in Queens, New York, for a U.S. service member recently killed overseas.
24: Angel Rompersad was not born in the United States of America, but Angel Rompersad was willing to die for the United States of America.
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2: 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I'm Leila Faldin.
3: I'm Michelle Martin.
4: And I'm A. Martinez. When a pair of musicians are called the future, maybe you'd expect more than just keys and drums. But that is what Grammy award-winning singer and rapper Anderson .Paak calls Domi and J.D. Beck, the future. They have a long list of famous fans and collaborators, from Herbie Hancock to Snoop Dogg. They've even shared the stage with Thundercat and Ariana Grande. Somebody tell me how this goes. Domi plays keys, J.D. Beck is on drums. They've been playing music together since they were teenagers. They're now in their 20s, and their second album is called Who Asked?

0: A lot of people call their music jazz, but their sound is not so easy to define, so I asked them about it. I did a ton of research on both of you, and I went to Wikipedia that claims that you two are a jazz duo. So let's start with the duo part. Can we all agree that you two are a duo?
1: That we agree.
2: Yep.
0: That's fine. That's a good... Okay, good, good. Now, what about the jazz part?
1: That's up to everybody's opinion, I guess.
2: Yeah, it's hard to say. I think we're inspired by jazz. We grew up playing it. I don't know if you could call us that. I mean, I don't know.
1: Like, everybody can say whatever they want. So whatever I want, whatever is being said, it's all correct, it's all wrong.
0: Okay. Now, JD, you once described your musical approaches as a let's play everything imaginable and try to do something weird. So how would you describe this album, Who Asked?
2: That sounds like a 14-year-old me quote. I mean, for this, I guess I stand by that quote. I don't know, but not everything imaginable. I think what I meant was everything we can imagine, because, you know, we're trying to just push ourselves and make music that we haven't heard before.

0: And that's the interesting part, at least for me, when I think of what artists do, is that, you know, does the artist kind of just sit in the moment and just play whatever comes to them, or are they thinking about pushing themselves kind of further into, like, into the different areas?
1: Everything we do, we're always second guessing everything. Like, if we're doing enough, every like month we feel like idiots because we learn something that completely could have changed our entire approach for like a year or something, you know. That's always happening. We're just trying not to be surprised by stuff we learn, but also learn surprising things.
0: So that's just super reassuring for me to hear. To hear that two people as talented as both of you actually have monthly regrets. I mean, it sounds like. I mean, that sounds reassuring.
2: Daily.
0: Okay, daily regrets. Wow.
2: Well, that's the only way to push. You know, if you really, truly want to push, you have to have a quality standard that is personal and abide by it, you know? And so, obviously, yeah, every day we're happy of stuff, but we're also like, oh, yeah, we got to do this better. You know, we never go to bed at night and we're like, we killed it today, you know?
1: Yeah, that never happens.
0: That never happens?
2: We can be,
0: come on. Really?
2: No, not really. Because there's always one part that we're like, ah, damn it, you know? But we need to tell ourselves that in order to do better next time, you know?
0: Now, I noticed that humor is a big part of your sound. For example, you once renamed your version of John Coltrane's song, Giant Steps, Giant Nuts. So, humor.
2: Yes.
0: Humor. Why is humor such a big part of your sound?
1: I don't know if it's a part of the sound. I think it's just an easy way for us to be natural with the stuff we're doing. I think if we tried to be super serious all the time, it wouldn't be real.
2: Yeah, we stay ourselves, you know. That's how we are, just behind closed doors. This is how we joke around and stuff. But on this new record, it's all like very deep and stuff.
1: There's nothing really funny.
2: Yeah, there's nothing funny on it. But it's because we treat art the most serious thing ever. That doesn't mean we should treat ourselves seriously, you know.
0: Okay, so I want to play this song, Growing Older. Let's hear Growing Older.

0: Days cascading out of sight, younger ways like fleeting light, time worn gently on the face, seasons change, we're growing older. My goodness, why are these thoughts creeping into your music?
1: I think it's because we're around a lot of people who care so much about age. Personally, I think I've heard so much like, oh man, age, time is going so fast and stuff. And I don't necessarily agree or think we should care about it that much, but it's always lingering, you know? Also, we're growing older because we started playing instruments so young and we've practiced so much and stuff. So for us, the concept of time is a little different because, well, for me, my childhood was 25,000 hours of practice.
0: So considering that both of you have been playing music publicly since you were in the single digits age-wise, do you each see yourselves as mature musicians?
1: No.
2: Absolutely not.
1: The concept of maturity always was messed up for me because I have bad memories of that word being thrown around. Like my classical piano teacher would always say, like, you need more maturity to play that piece. So of course the first thing I would do is, you know, practice that piece just to make them mad.
2: Yeah, I think a lot of our playing is in spite of maturity. Maturity is never a concern.
1: Yeah, no.
0: Domi and JD Beck's new album is called Who Asked? Domi, JD, thanks a lot.
1: Thank you so much.
2: Yeah, thank you.

0: This is NPR News.
1: The 729 Morning Edition continues on WLRN. I'm Natu Twen. Love the messaging in that interview with Jomi and JD. Never too old, never too young, never too late or early to make music or to make art. Express yourself. I think it's a fantastic lesson. We should all carry on into the weekend and going on. Don't beat yourself up for not starting, learning how to play bass or guitar 5 years ago. You can start today. Coming up from the WLRN newsroom, what is Mallcore? A spotlight on Miami internet nostalgia. That interview with Miami WLRN's accountability reporter, Joshua Ceballos, speaking about music, another interesting story and take on making the music and making the sounds that you want, that you're inspired by.
2: Support comes from the law firm of Stearns, Weaver, Miller, Weisler, Aledeff, and Sitterson, with offices throughout Florida, celebrating its 50th anniversary and thanking WLRN, its clients, friends, and community for being part of the firm's story.
3: Live from NPR News in Washington, I'm Linda Kenyon. The father of a convicted school shooter in Georgia has been sentenced to 15 years in prison for providing the assault-style rifle his son used to kill four people and injure nine others. Georgia Public Broadcasting's Chase McGee reports.
4: Colin Gray was convicted in March of more than two dozen charges, including two counts of second-degree murder and two counts of involuntary manslaughter, after his son Colt Gray opened fire at Appalachie High School in northeast Georgia. Judge Nicholas Prim handed down the sentence, addressing the victims' families in the room.
5: This only closes the legal chapter of this horror. The pain, the heartache, they continue. I understand that. I hope all of you know that this community loves you, and I ask that God gives you peace.
4: This week, the judge also sentenced Colt Gray, who's 16 now, to life without parole. For NPR News, I'm Chase McGee in Winder, Georgia.
3: American oil and gas giants are reporting massive profits as the U.S.-Iran war continues. The fighting has impeded oil shipments, leading to supply shortages, which in turn have led to higher prices. ExxonMobil reports doubling its second-quarter profits to more than $14.5 billion, 105% higher than a year ago. Chevron nearly quadrupled its profits to more than $12 billion. This is NPR.
6: From the WLRN Newsroom, I'm Christine DiMattei. A new festival will bring elite-level ballet, modern, and jazz forms of dance to West Palm Beach in hopes of supporting new talent and reaching wider audiences. WLRN's Wilkin Brutus has the story.
7: The inaugural Banyan Dance Festival combines performances with mentorship and skill training programs from award-winning dancers across the country, all in the name of expanding access to dance in Palm Beach County, says festival co-founder Erica Squire, a choreographer who also founded the local nonprofit Natural Movers Foundation.
8: We are going to be a space where folks can come and feel the same essence of, I want to train, I want to be an artist and expand and grow. Those things we are going to have packed within Banyan.
7: The festival is co-founded by choreographer Brandy Lewis, founder of Grounded West Palm Beach, a dance education and mentorship program.
9: Dance is how people express how they experience or perceive the world around them, their circumstances or life. 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
7: The festival concludes with a dance concert at the Norton Museum of Art. I'm Wilkin Brutus in Palm Beach County.
6: Banyan Dance Festival will be held August 3rd through August 8th. 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
1: It's Morning Edition from NPR News. I'm Michelle Martin.
2: And I'm Leila Faldin. Good morning. President Trump says his Board of Peace has reached what he calls an historic deal for the complete disarmament of Hamas and all other armed groups in Gaza. But some of those armed groups are already pushing back against the president's claims. NPR's Frank Langfitt is in Tel Aviv and joins me now. Good morning, Frank.
3: Hey, good morning, Leila.
2: So tell us more about what Trump says has been agreed to.
3: He says that as the disarmament of the groups is completed, and I want to emphasize it hasn't even started, and sequencing is really important here, that Israeli forces would then begin to withdraw. Now, in a briefing, officials with the Board of Peace said a transitional authority would, quote, hold a full monopoly on weapons in the Gaza Strip. They also added that hopefully all the tunnels would be disclosed and destroyed. And then, of course, we've been talking about this international stabilization force, where basically these are peacekeepers. They'd work with a new Palestinian police force to provide security for people in Gaza and its nearby neighbors. But of course, there are not many details on exactly how this all would work.
2: And what about the armed groups, namely Hamas? What are those groups saying this morning?
3: It sounds very different than what we've seen from President Trump on Truth Social. They're not framing this as a breakthrough. A Hamas senior official contradicted Trump on a key point about what would happen next. He told NPR that Israel has to uphold its commitments to withdraw from parts of Gaza first before Hamas can move forward. Israeli forces, of course, they control about two-thirds of the territory, and they've squeezed Gazans into the remainder. Now, the Palestinian Islamic Jihad movement, it's the second largest group in Gaza, they sent out a statement saying the agreement that Trump is touting is inaccurate and that the group has reservations as it's currently written. And for the militant groups, I think it's really important for people to remember, giving up weapons could be seen as tantamount to surrender.
2: Okay, and what about reaction from the Israeli government?
3: One of our producers here has reached out, but there's been no answer yet. And it's been more than 10 hours since President Trump's announcement. Still, Prime Minister Netanyahu, he's silent. Other Israeli officials have told local media they're skeptical about all this, and Israel wouldn't take any action until Hamas is disarmed. President Trump, as I think we know, he's anxious about getting this done. Prime Minister Netanyahu was in Washington this week, and the reception at the White House was pretty chilly.
2: And what are you hearing beyond Hamas and the Palestinian Islamic Jihad movement from other Palestinians?
3: Yeah, I was talking to Dr. Mustafa Bargotti. He's leader of Palestinian National Initiative. This is a democratic Palestinian political movement. And he says, as you're kind of hearing from all parties here, sequencing is really, really important. This is the big sticking point. And it's a little hard to hear on this line, Leila, but Bargotti says President Trump needs to put a lot of pressure on Israel to honor the ceasefire and get this moving forward.
4: He should exercise pressure on Israel to commit to the ceasefire and stop bombarding Gaza and begin the process of withdrawing from Gaza instead of expanding their occupation.
3: Now, since the ceasefire last year, more than 1,100 people in Gaza have been killed. And I should add that even if this deal were to work, it's a huge task. I mean, disarming Hamas, if they go along with it, it would take a very long time, as would training a new police force. And of course, in October, there are elections here in Israel, and it's not clear who will be in charge and what their policies towards Gaza would be.
2: NPR's Frank Langfitt in Tel Aviv. Thank you.
3: Happy to do it, Leila.
1: New York Governor Kathy Hochul has ordered that flags be flown at half-staff across the state today in honor of one of the four American soldiers killed overseas in the last month. Reporter Brittany Kriegstein from member station WNYC has more.
5: When Catalina Flores saw two men in military uniforms approach her friend's house across the street, she had a feeling something was wrong. Her friend, Carol Acevedo, had a daughter serving in the Army.
6: Once they closed the door, we just heard her screaming. You know how hurtful that is?
5: The men had come to deliver the news that 28-year-old Angel S. Rampersad a sergeant in the U.S. Army, had been killed in an attack at an airbase in Jordan. And just like that, a faraway war hit home in Ozone Park, Queens. At a vigil for Rampersad this week, dozens of residents gathered around the family's neat two-story home on a tree-lined street corner as the sun began to set.
7: I once was lost, but now I'm found. Was blind. Come on, people, lift your voice.
5: Rampersad's mother, her older sister, and her aunt stood in the front yard. A white picket fence separated them from the rest of the crowd, which included elected officials like New York State Attorney General Letitia James and Congressman Gregory Meeks. Her mother, Acevedo, shed a few tears as they spoke.
8: I'd just like to thank everyone for their love and support. I want to thank you all. From the bottom of my heart, thank you.
5: Behind her, the crowd could see the traditional triangular folded burial flag given to family members when a soldier dies. Community members lit candles and remembered Rampersad as a soldier, but also as a drummer at her church, a high school softball player, and a daughter who helped her immigrant family navigate their new home, but never forgot where she came from. Rampersad's mother brought her to the U.S. from Trinidad when she was just 2 years old. She grew up in one of the most diverse enclaves in the country.
9: Angel Rampersad was not born in the United States of America. But Angel Rampersad was willing to die for the United States of America. That's how strongly she felt about America. Not just the place, but the idea of what this country could be.
5: That was Queensboro President Donovan Richards. Those who watched Rampersad grow up say she knew exactly what she wanted to do with her life. At an earlier press conference, her aunt, Judy Rackle, explained that she tried to enlist at the age of 18 before her mom was ready to give her permission. And then,
10: a few days after her 21st birthday, she made an appointment with the recruiter and signed up on her own. Her mom found out after it was done.
5: Rampersad was assigned to the 10th Army Air and Missile Defense Command. She served a total of 7 years, earning the Army Commendation Medal. In Jordan, she worked on military communication systems. She was posthumously promoted to Staff Sergeant. As the vigil wrapped up, neighbor Catalina Flores says she's encouraging others to leave their porch lights on at night in remembrance of Rampersad, who she says was a selfless, steady presence in the community.
11: Let's all be lighthearted and be encouraged to help one another.
5: Rampersad's funeral will be held this morning. For NPR News, I'm Brittany Krickstein.

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2: 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And the federal government is proposing a rule allowing its agencies to require that their workers sign non-disclosure agreements. Hear what that means for those federal workers and potential whistleblowers. That was all the morning's business news on WLRN.
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5: Good morning, I'm Abiona Boya at the BBC. The Asian Football Confederation has joined the growing condemnation of FIFA's proposal to sell stakes in the World Cup and other competitions to private investors. FIFA says it's pressing ahead with consultations on the proposal. Here's the BBC's Isaac Fannin.
6: This is a huge, huge inflection point for FIFA. If Infantino pushes ahead with this, UEFA have a big bargaining chip in the fact that without European teams, the World Cup is not as attractive a proposition to the world, and it will be a bit of a farce.
5: Spain's Prime Minister and Interior Minister are travelling to the North African enclave of Ceuta, where almost 50,000 migrants have entered illegally from Morocco in the past 24 hours. Sarah Rainsford reports.
7: That territory now is struggling because there's only one reception centre for migrants. It is already full to overflowing, and so it's a big question now about what happens to all those people, those mainly young people, in fact, looking at the pictures, who've made it into the Spanish territory.
5: Hungary's Prime Minister Peter Magyar says water levels in the Danube are expected to remain too low to restart the country's only nuclear plant for several weeks. The PAX facility normally produces nearly half of Hungary's electricity. Its coolers rely on water from the river. The plant is currently operating at less than half capacity and is expected to be completely shut down on Monday as water levels drop further. I'm Abiona Boya at the BBC in London.
8: This is WLRN News. I'm Joshua Ceballos. There's a growing trend of 90s and early 2000s nostalgia, a cross-section of emo and punk aesthetics with callbacks to the days of hanging out at the mall. That's what Miami artist Sam Berler is embracing to create a following. As a music producer, he's cultivated a social media presence by leaning into what he calls mallcore, a musical and comedic aesthetic that targets the nostalgia of young millennials and older Gen Z for mall culture and the early internet.
9: Nostalgia I've always kind of gravitated towards, but the whole mallcore aesthetic really came from back in the day, like the early 2000s with, you know, Hot Topic and Zoomies and stuff like that, and the music, just all that culture combining together, you know.
8: Berler got his start in music as a teen, mixing beats on his mom's computer. He made a band called Oxytocin Dreams with his friend and ended up working with popular underground artists like Suicide Boys, a rap group with an average of 10 million monthly listeners on Spotify.
9: You know, Suicide Boys ended up reaching out to us, and yeah, we ended up making a song for them. One of them was called Noxygen.
10: The devil told me never take a trip down memory lane. I claim insane and blame the game for making me drain a stain.
8: Last year, Berler posted a video on Instagram for fun, joking that he had just bought the outdoor mall Sunset Place, which is scheduled for demolition. And that's when things really took off.
9: So I'm originally from South Miami. I grew up right by the mall Sunset Place. And I was in there one day, and I was like, oh, like, Sunset Place, it's about to close, right? This was, like, last year, December 2025, and, you know, there was all these headlines of people saying, oh, Sunset Place set to demolish early 2026.
0: There's been a lot of chatter on social media about Sunset Place and what has happened to it. The once trendy shopping mall, at one time a bustling hotspot, is now a virtual ghost town.
9: I made this video of just me walking around Sunset Place, and then I just put in the text, like, I just bought Sunset Place, made a deal with the city of South Miami, you don't have to worry about it closing anytime soon. And then that video just, like, started to get traction for some reason.
8: More people were sharing and engaging with Burler's videos about Sunset Place than anything he had posted before, so he started making more videos.
9: Send this to someone you want to take to Sunset Place this year.
11: I love Sunset Place!
8: Burler's following grew in part because his content was just funny, but it also tapped into a shared feeling among Miami and South Florida natives, a nostalgia for shared places that are disappearing and a feeling of wanting to keep those places around.
12: Right on the bay of North Bay Village sits a landmark that after Sunday will be no more. Shucker's Bar and Grill, the happiest place on the water, was the saddest.
13: Hi, my name's Adam. I'm the owner of Gramps, and we're closing January 4th, 2026.
9: I feel like a lot of people just see Miami as, you know, Brickell or Wynwood, South Beach, at least the people that aren't from here. Because a lot of people didn't really get the taste of the Miami that I grew up in or we grew up in, you know.
8: He's grown in popularity at Dolphin Mall, a shopping center in the city of Sweetwater that's been an inspiration for one of his latest and most popular singles, Dolphin Gang.
9: I've never had, like, my own thing, my own branding, and it also gives my supporters an identity, you know, like, I can call them Dolphin Gang, everyone can be Dolphin Gang.
14: Dolphin Gang, Dolphin Gang, love to the malls, love to the falls, Dolphin Gang.
8: The song has been used on reels seen by thousands of people on Instagram, TikTok, and YouTube, and people recognize Burler in public and ask to take videos with him.
11: Send this to someone you want to take to Dolphin Mall this year. I love Dolphin Mall!
14: Dolphin Gang.
8: Burler has just released a new EP called Mallcore, featuring singles named after Miami malls and hangout spots. This story included audio from CBS4 Miami. I'm Joshua Ceballos in Miami. This is WLRN News.
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3: Thank you so much for having me. It's great to be here.
2: So we heard from lots of companies across a variety of sectors this week. What's your overall read of the results we heard from these companies?
3: Well, I have to start by saying earnings season has come in so much better than expected. I'll give you a technical term. It's been bananas. On a year-over-year basis, we're tracking it somewhere in the neighborhood of 47% year-over-year growth for the S&P 500. And that's just an unheard-of number. I think when you look under the surface, though, there's a big distinction between winners and losers. And so the AI story, obviously, is very, very much top of mind. They had been in the pole position. They had been in the driver's seat in terms of the market rally. And, you know, they've slowed down, I think, quite a bit on a relative basis.
2: Yeah, over the past few weeks, it felt like there's been this trend of investors pulling back from AI companies over these fears that they may be overvalued, but as you said, there have been winners and losers. It looks like some of that has reversed course. What's behind that?
3: Yeah, it's a great question. And I've been describing investor sentiment these last few months as paranoid android. That's a Radiohead reference for you in case you were wondering. And I think it's this vibe that investors know they need to be there. This is the next wave of innovation. So when you see names like Google and Meta and Apple kind of get pummeled as a function of their earnings release, but then you see Amazon and Microsoft, you know, posting fairly big gains on a relative basis, it's sort of head scratching because the themes are kind of nuanced and very specific company by company. So I think it's just a challenging time for investors.
2: What about some of these consumer goods companies that also reported this week? We had Coca-Cola, Procter & Gamble, which makes things like Crest and laundry detergent. What did we learn from those earnings reports?
3: Well, first off, the consumer is still alive and well on balance. At least the U.S. consumer continues to spend. And when we look at all the different components of retail sales trends and consumer spending, absent consumer confidence, right? We'll put an asterisk next to that. All those other data points continue to post really strong results, if not hit new highs. But I think the consumer continues to hang in there. I think it continues to be an important story in the second half of 2026 as well.
2: Amanda Agati is Chief Investment Officer at PNC Financial Services Group. Thank you so much.
3: Thanks so much for having me.
2: Let's do the numbers. Dow, S&P, and NASDAQ futures are up in the 0.3% to 1.1% range, with the Dow future up 226 points. The 10-year Treasury yield is also up at 4.69%.
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2: The federal government is proposing a rule that would allow agencies to force workers to sign non-disclosure agreements. That rule has yet to be finalized, but another rule, which is final, says workers can be fired for refusing to sign an NDA or violating one after signing it. Marketplace's Nancy Marshall-Genzer reports.
5: Stacey Shorter is already seeing anxiety about non-disclosure agreements among the doctors and nurses she represents. Shorter is president of the American Federation of Government Employees Local 2328 in Hampton, Virginia. She works for the Department of Veterans Affairs as a social worker, but she's speaking in her union capacity.
6: A lot of times they will contact me and they will say, "Let me tell you what happened. But don't say anything. Don't put my name on that because I don't want to be retaliated against for reporting it."
5: She says just the threat of having to sign a future NDA is making her colleagues reluctant to speak out about things like unsafe working conditions, fraud, and waste. The Office of Personnel Management, basically the federal government's HR department, has argued NDAs are necessary to prevent leaks. But in a

0: Before speech, Republican Senator Charles Grassley says, not quite. He says the proposed NDA needs to include the full text of the anti-gag provision, which explicitly describes employees' whistleblower rights.
1: I demand that the anti-gag provisions be put at the end.
0: Right above the signature line, so it's perfectly clear. Grassley says if the proposed NDA is implemented, Congress will be watching.
1: To ensure that it is not used inappropriately. And this senator intends to do that oversight for sure.
0: In a press release, OPM says the template for the NDA rule is, quote, fully consistent with existing whistleblower protections. In an email to Marketplace, OPM adds that it's currently taking all comments into consideration and, quote, editing accordingly. In a blog post, OPM director Scott Cooper also points out that NDAs are common in the private sector. But Lynn Eisenberg, a former general counsel at OPM, says federal employees are different because they're obligated to report wrongdoing to the public.
2: These people work for the American people. They work for the federal government. They don't work for an individual sort of private organization.
0: Eisenberg says the Trump administration NDA proposal is part of a gradual rollback of the Civil Service Reform Act, which was put in place after the Nixon administration, in part to ensure workers wouldn't be fired for speaking up. Jenny Mattingly is with the Partnership for Public Service, a nonprofit supporting good government. She says it's not clear what type of disclosures would be considered violations of the proposed NDAs.
3: And I think that's where some of the concern about politicization comes in of who determines what information can and can't be used.
0: Mattingly says that lack of clarity could shut down whistleblowers and potentially put their jobs at risk. I'm Nancy Marshall-Genzer for Marketplace.
4: The comment period on the proposed non-disclosure agreement rule has ended, and OPM is now taking that public input into consideration. It's not clear when a final NDA rule will be published. In Washington, I'm Kimberly Adams with the Marketplace Morning Report. 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
7: 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Host Scott Hanley brings us a wide variety of the music whose origins and traditions are a solid part of the American cultural heritage. 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
8: Good morning. President Trump says there is a deal to disarm Hamas in Gaza. Hamas says it will only give up its weapons if Israel leaves Gaza first, something Israel says it won't do. It's Morning Edition from NPR News.
5: Coming up from the WLRN newsroom, a South Florida congresswoman conducts a surprise inspection on an immigration detention facility.
8: The U.S. economy grew in the spring, but slower than before. I'm Leila Fadel.
9: And I'm Michelle Martin. A lot of that growth is coming from consumers who are dipping into savings and borrowing money. How much longer can they keep that up? Also, people who fled the wildfires in France are returning home with most of the flames under control. And in StoryCorps, a woman decides not to let her cancer go to waste. It's Friday, July 31st. On this day in 1964, the NASA probe Ranger 7 took the first up-close images of the moon. News is next.
10: Live from NPR News in Washington, I'm Janine Herbst. President Trump says his Board of Peace has reached a deal on what he calls a historic one for the complete disarmament of the militant group Hamas in Gaza. But some of those groups are already pushing back against his claims. NPR's Frank Langfitt has more.
11: Now, the Palestinian Islamic Jihad movement, it's the second largest group in Gaza. They sent out a statement saying the agreement that Trump is touting is inaccurate, and that the group has reservations, as it's currently written. And for the militant groups, I think it's really important for people to remember, Giving up weapons could be seen as tantamount to surrender.
10: NPR's Frank Langfitt. It comes nearly 9 months after a U.S.-brokered ceasefire was signed between Israel and Hamas, which has been deadlocked. This as the U.S. and Israel's war on Iran continues. Todd Blanche's confirmation to be attorney general is on hold over the $1.8 billion fund for Trump's allies who say they've been victimized by the government. Blanche says the fund no longer exists, but two outgoing Republican senators are refusing to advance him until they get that in writing. NPR's Eric McDaniel reports Trump says he may try to wait them out.
12: Senators John Cornyn of Texas and Tom Tillis of North Carolina are using their leverage to make sure that the fund, which Trump has suggested could be used to make payments to Capitol rioters, is kaput, as the Justice Department has claimed. In response, Trump posted, quote, "I have no objection to temporarily withdrawing Todd's name if they do not do the right thing and putting him back after Cornyn and Tillis are out of office," end quote. Cornyn tweeted in reply that the president is mistaken if he believes concerns about the fund are limited to himself and Senator Tillis, suggesting they're speaking on behalf of other Senate Republicans. Either way, Blanche, who was already confirmed to a lower DOJ post, can remain acting attorney general. Eric McDaniel, NPR News, the Capitol.
10: The Transportation Department has approved the driverless vehicle company Zoox to start offering rides to paying customers. Federal regulators also say they'll begin gathering data to inform a future national standard for safety for autonomous vehicles, as NPR's Camila Domonoske reports.
13: Zoox, a California-based company owned by Amazon, has been testing its driverless electric vehicle with free rides. Now it has approval to commercially deploy up to 5,000 vehicles total over the next 2 years, starting in Las Vegas. Unlike Google's Waymo, which adds driverless technology to existing vehicles, Zoox uses a purpose-built driverless vehicle. It looks like a box on wheels and doesn't have any steering wheel or pedals. The National Highway Traffic Safety Administration also says it's launching a new consortium to gather data on autonomous vehicles to eventually inform the country's first nationwide safety standards for driverless cars. Camila Domonoske, NPR News.
10: U.S. futures contracts are trading higher this morning. 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
14: From the WLRN Newsroom, I'm Christine DiMatte. A Broward County woman has been detained by U.S. Immigration and Customs Enforcement for 2 weeks, despite having no criminal record. With the support of a South Florida congresswoman, loved ones are calling for her release. WLRN's Broward County reporter Carlton Gillespie has the story.
15: 2 weeks ago, 28-year-old Claudia Rodriguez was about to board a flight from Fort Lauderdale to visit friends and watch the World Cup final. Instead, she was detained at the airport and has been held in ICE detention centers in Miramar and Pompano Beach ever since.
16: The family got together. We were crying the entire time we were watching the World Cup because usually we get together to watch it with her.
15: That's Gabe Dominguez, her cousin. Rodriguez, who's Venezuelan, has had an asylum case pending and was granted temporary protected status in 2023, which expired last year. Dominguez and around 30 others recently stood outside the Broward Transitional Center, an ICE facility in Pompano Beach, calling for Rodriguez's release. At the same time, Congresswoman Debbie Wasserman Schultz conducted a surprise inspection of the facility. After, she said conditions in Pompano were much better than conditions in Miramar, where Rodriguez was held for 8 days, even though ICE told Wasserman Schultz no detainees would be held in Miramar for more than 72 hours. In her time there, Rodriguez slept on the floor and could not shower or change clothes. Her family says she's lost 15 pounds. I'm Carlton Gillespie in Pompano Beach.
14: It's going to be another scorcher today in South Florida. A National Weather Service heat advisory is in effect today from 11 a.m. to 6 p.m. for coastal Miami-Dade, Broward, and Palm Beach counties. Miami-Dade County has experienced more days of extreme heat this year than it had by this time last year. Yesterday, Mayor Daniela Levine Cava hosted the first of two roundtables focused on how extreme heat is affecting residents and Biscayne Bay.
17: We're going to protect our residents, of course, but we also need them to play an active part. They need information, they need resources, they need support during periods of dangerous heat.
14: County officials say that in recent years, Miami-Dade had the lowest rates of heat-related emergency room visits of any county in Florida. This is WLRN News. I'm Christine DiMatte. And now it's back to Natu Tway.
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8: It's Morning Edition from NPR News. I'm Leila Fadel.
9: And I'm Michelle Martin. Good morning. President Trump announced that his Board of Peace has reached a deal with the Palestinian militant group Hamas to completely disarm. Hamas is disputing that.
8: And Israeli Prime Minister Benjamin Netanyahu has so far been silent.
9: NPR White House correspondent Franco Ordonez is here with us in studio to bring us the latest. Good morning, Franco.
20: Good morning, Michelle.
9: So what are the details of what the president is claiming?
20: Trump said last night that, quote, as disarmament is completed, Israeli forces will withdraw. He added that the International Stabilization Force will then work with a new Palestinian police force to take responsibility for Gaza. And in a statement, Trump's Board of Peace also said that it had agreed to a detailed plan with the help of mediators from Qatar, Turkey, and Egypt. But the condition that Hamas will disarm was already a key part of the 20-point peace deal that the U.S. brokered 9 months ago. And the execution of that part of the deal has been stuck, and the Israeli military has continued to push into Gaza.
9: What are we hearing from the actual parties in the war, Israel and Hamas?
20: Yeah, I mean, Michelle, like so many of these things, a lot comes down to the details and obviously the execution of those. The problem seems to be a disagreement over what comes first, whether it's Israel pulling out of Gaza or Hamas handing over their weapons. Now, the Board of Peace says, quote, withdrawal must move in lockstep with the decommissioning. But a senior Hamas official told NPR that they would only give up their weapons if Israel withdraws from Gaza first. Now, since the October peace deal, the Israeli military has really increased the amount of territory it occupies in Gaza. And in those 9 months, almost 10 months that since the ceasefire, Israeli attacks have killed more than 1,100 people in Gaza. Now, so far, Israel leader Benjamin Netanyahu has not commented on Trump's announcement. He did meet with Trump in Washington earlier this week, but there was no indication that this came up. Both sides really just put out very limited statements.
9: And this is all coming as the U.S. and Israel are still involved in another war against Iran, which a new poll from AP finds most Americans, almost two-thirds, say is not worth it. So it's entirely reasonable, Franco, to ask about the political context of all this. So what is the politics of all this?
20: Yeah, I mean, Trump could use a win on Gaza as the war in Iran shows no signs of ending. The U.S. and Tehran continue to trade more strikes in a widening war that now appears to have expanded into Egypt. Alex Conant, a veteran Republican strategist, says the Iran conflict is a ways from turning into one of those never-ending wars like the ones that have plagued past presidents. But he says if fighting continues and gas prices keep rising, there will be political consequences.
21: If you look through history, you know, every president who has entered a war in modern times that's gone longer than people expected, whether it was Vietnam or the war on terror and the Iraq war, it starts to weigh on them politically.
20: Now, the midterms are still more than 3 months away, so there's still time to turn things around, but they're approaching fast, and many Americans disapprove. As you noted, polls show many Americans say the war is not worth the fight. The expanding conflict is really just testing Trump's vow to ensure peace through strength versus a reality of a conflict that has lasted months longer than the president promised.
9: That is NPR White House correspondent Franco Ordonez. Franco, thank you.
20: Thank you, Michelle.
8: Let's bring in Aaron David Miller to discuss. He worked at the State Department for more than 20 years as an advisor on Arab-Israeli negotiations for both Republican and Democratic administrations. He's now a senior fellow at the Carnegie Endowment for International Peace. Good morning, Aaron, and welcome back to the program.
22: Good morning, Leila. Thanks for having me.
8: So what is different today versus 9 months ago when the Gaza deal was signed, including a requirement that Hamas would disarm?
22: What's different is the president's announcement, which appears to be based on an additional 15-point memorandum brokered presumably by the key coordinator, Nicholas Mladenov, which, according to the president, suggests a fairly structured and detailed process by which Hamas would demilitarize, disarm in relationship to Israeli withdrawal. But as usual, Leila, and it clearly would be historic and credible if, in fact, the process of implementation works. But like most things in Israeli-Palestinian negotiations and politics, there are really only two speeds, slow and slower. And at the moment, color me skeptical. We'll see in days and weeks ahead, within 14 days, according to the mediators, work on this will begin, perhaps even the beginnings of some progress. But it's going to be a heavy, heavy lift.
8: I mean, we're already hearing, though, disagreement about who goes first, which has been the case for months, right? How does that get resolved? Because Hamas is saying Israel has to withdraw, and then we disarm, and Israel is saying, no, we won't go first.
22: I mean, it's going to require a degree of diplomatic skill and pressure on both the Israelis and on Hamas, by the Turks, the Qataris, the Egyptians, but mainly with respect to the Israelis by the president. And we should, I think, be very sober about this. Following the Good Friday Agreement in Northern Ireland, it took 7 years, 7 years for the IRA and the paramilitaries, Protestants, to demilitarize. And that was a process that was done under international supervision, was done relatively discreetly in an effort not to embarrass the parties. And it offered these armed groups a role in governance, in effect, in a new political system. None of this exists here. And you have profound mistrust and lack of confidence in the wake of October 7 and Israel's response in Gaza between the two. And you also have Israeli elections. So it's going to take President Trump an enormous amount of work and his mediators. Presumably, he would delegate, I guess, his son-in-law and his best friend, Steve Witkoff, to handle this. My concern is this has all the markings of the Iran-U.S. Memorandum of Understanding, which has turned more into a memorandum of misunderstanding. Mm. It would be terrific if this works. I just wonder if Hamas and the current government of Israel are invested in this and want to make it work.
8: I want to talk more about that in a moment, but I first want to go back to the actual mechanism of how this would work. What is the mechanism?
22: Well, according to what we understand, Hamas's civilian police, and there are thousands, would first transfer their weapons to a new Palestinian police force, which would come under the supervision of this technocratic government, the National Committee for the Administration of Gaza, which hasn't even entered Gaza. Hamas's heavy weapons would then be decommissioned and placed in secure storage, presumably under someone's supervision. Hamas has made clear it cannot be under Israel's. And its tunnels, which are still probably a half the length, functional tunnels, a half the length of the New York subway system, and its weapons factories for making IEDs, and weapons would also have to be dismantled. And then, of course, in something that I find to be completely detached from reality as far as Hamas is concerned, its small arms and weapons would be collected, and all of this would somehow be under the authority of a technocratic civilian government, the so-called National Committee for the Administration of Gaza, that hasn't even entered Gaza.
8: And really quick, I mean, how does this work when Israel's still bombing, still occupying areas, most of Gaza, despite the ceasefire, and Hamas is still technically the government in Gaza?
22: It doesn't. And I think you just broke the code. Add to that the fact that you've got increasing Israeli settlement activity in the West Bank and violence there. And it just seems to me that more often than not, more likely than not, Gaza is likely to remain divided, dysfunctional, and I'm afraid, tragically, sporadically violent.
8: Aaron David Miller is a senior fellow at the Carnegie Endowment for International Peace. Thank you, Aaron.
22: Thank you, Lila.
1: A diplomatic dispute between Brazil and the United States has opened a new front in Brazil's increasingly tense presidential campaign. Brazil denied visas to two U.S. State Department officials who planned to visit the country. Brazil's president alleged their trip was aimed at interfering in the election. Washington rejects that. Catherine Osborne reports from Rio.
2: President Luiz Inácio Lula da Silva made the comments at a campaign event with political allies as he seeks re-election later this year.
3: Nós tivemos...
2: Lula said Brazil had no choice but to refuse the visas. Brazilian officials feared Washington could use the officials' visit to raise questions about the reliability of Brazil's electronic voting machines. After far-right former President Jair Bolsonaro lost the 2022 election to Lula, he falsely claimed there was fraud involving the voting machines. He was later convicted for his role in an attempted coup aimed at overthrowing that result and is barred from running for office again. Fast forward to 2026, and his son, right-wing candidate Flavio Bolsonaro, is now running in his place and trailing in the polls. Last week, Flavio Bolsonaro questioned the reliability of the voting system in a speech. Flavio Bolsonaro and his allies have traveled to Washington several times in recent years in an effort to build closer ties with President Trump. The U.S. State Department has denied that the officials who hope to go to Brazil this week plan to undermine Brazil's vote. It says they were due to hold meetings on election integrity and freedom of speech and religion instead. Lula has gained support in recent polls after challenging Trump over increased U.S. tariffs.
23: Lula wants the perception of American preference for Flavio to be as explicit as possible.
2: Analyst Bruna Santos of the Inter-American Dialogue says Lula sees a political advantage in linking Trump to his opponent. She says Lula is framing the dispute as a defense of Brazil's sovereignty, while Bolsonaro presents his U.S. ties as a political asset.
23: We should expect more accusations of election meddling as October approaches.
2: The election is shaping up to be another deeply polarized contest, an old political rivalry playing out with some new faces. For NPR News, I'm Catherine Osborne in Rio de Janeiro.
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5: 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I'm Natu Twe. And coming up from the WLRN newsroom, Georgia's Poet Laureate explores home, memory, and Miami history in her new book. 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

0: On the next Florida Roundup, Lieutenant Governor Jay Collins. He wants to be the next governor of Florida. He's running for the Republican nomination. 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Collins sued to get fellow Republican James Fishback off the ballot, but failed. I'm Tom Hudson. 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
2: It's Morning Edition from NPR News. I'm Leila Fadel.
3: And I'm Michelle Martin. Good morning. Firefighters in the French region of Bordeaux say the fires that have burned through 100,000 acres in the past week have stabilized. There are still 4 active hotspots, though. People in dozens of communities to the west of the city of Bordeaux are being allowed to return home, but they're being told they should be ready to leave again at a moment's notice if the fires reignite. We're going to go now to NPR's Eleanor Beardsley, who is in Bordeaux. Eleanor, that sounds really stressful. Good morning.
4: Good morning, Michelle. Yeah, so the latest is the spokesman for the firefighters in this region, known as the Gironde, gave the media an update this morning. Let's listen to Lieutenant Colonel Eric Pitot. He says in the zones that are difficult to access, it's still problematic, there are hot spots, but nowhere is being directly threatened by fire now. Still, he used the word stabilized, not extinguished, to describe the fire, and he said, we hope to have full control by the weekend, but I can't promise it. You know, the temperatures are not so high today, but they're expected to shoot into the mid to upper 90s this weekend, so everyone is still on high alert.
3: Could you just remind us of why it's been so hard to put out these fires?
4: Yeah, this region is covered by huge maritime pine forests, and they're so flammable. There's so much fuel, as it's called, on the forest floor, especially the thick bed of pine needles. And needles burn a lot faster than leaves, according to a French fire modeling scientist at San Jose State University in California, who I met up with because he is from here and comes from a family of firefighters. Aurelien Cast took me to a small burned-out forest. It was apocalyptic looking. There were blackened trunks and bare black branches clawing at the sky. We were walking in a gray, ashy sand, and Cast told me the fires can live for weeks and even months in the ground here because of the topography, and that's one reason why it's so difficult. Here he is.
5: They are trying to watch for any new fire that can, you know, start again. Because, as I said, you know, the fire can even spread beneath earth and spread for, you know, 10 meters, 20 meters, and then reappear somewhere else. So this is also why they have to be alert.
3: I mentioned that people are being allowed to go home. What are the details of that?
4: Yeah, yesterday for the first time, dozens of communities between Bordeaux and the Atlantic Ocean in these pine forest areas were given the green light, and some more just now. But they're being told to keep their ID papers, their meds, and everything close to them because they could be re-evacuated. And many are still in centers like this one I visited in Bordeaux. It's the big convention center where 6,000 people have been sleeping for the last week on cots. A lot of these evacuations, Michelle, were preemptive, so many people didn't see any fire, but even so, they felt its presence. I spoke with Sylvie Michel, who had her dog and 2 cats with her. She said there was an ominous feeling just before she evacuated.
6: It was a strong smell, and the ashes were really in great numbers. So my car is white, and it was all covered of ashes, so gray. When you see smoke, then fire is not far away.
4: She actually compared the situation, Michelle, to Pompeii, the ancient Italian city destroyed by the volcano. You know, there have been no civilian deaths, but there was a minute of silence held in firehouses around France for the 2 firefighters killed here in Bordeaux, and firefighters are wearing black armbands in their memory now.
3: That's NPR's Eleanor Beardsley in Bordeaux. Eleanor, thank you.
4: You're welcome, Michelle.
2: It's Friday and time for StoryCorps. At 59, Karan Founds-Benton had raised a family and was spending her time volunteering on Skid Row in Los Angeles. Then she needed help herself. She sat down for an interview at StoryCorps.
7: One day, I was sweeping the house and suddenly I coughed up blood. My friend took me into the emergency room, and what I believe they were going to say was, oh, you just have a little benign cloud in your lung and it'll go away. But instead, to my surprise, a very nervous resident came in and said, I'm afraid this is cancer and we'll just make you comfortable because there's really not anything we can do. He walked out of the room and I laid there and I waited for this moment of grief to come over me. And I waited and I waited. And it wouldn't happen. Instead, this feeling of gratefulness over everything in my life just washed over me. My brother came to see me afterwards and he asked me, what do you want to do? Jump out of a parachute? Travel? And I couldn't think of anything. I realized I have done everything I've ever wanted to do. And it surprised me. And so I decided to go into some clinical trials because I didn't want to waste my cancer. I wanted to make good use. One day I was down there in pain. I was sitting in the waiting room and they brought a young woman in a wheelchair. I could tell that she had been through so much. She was thin and fragile and just so tired. But she was looking at me with serenity, and I thought, you are still beautiful. I looked at her and she looked at me, and this tenderness went across the room. When I came home from the hospital, I just stayed out in the garden. I put my hand down and picked up handfuls of soil. I ran this soil through my fingers, and this longing to be a part of that came over me. Even though we think of death as a totally passive thing, I felt this sort of joy in realizing that, yes, I can do this. I can become a part of the earth.
2: 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She died 2 years after this recording in 2018. Her interview is archived at the Library of Congress.
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8: I'm Natu Twen. Wherever and however you're listening this morning, thank you for tuning in to WLRN, or South Florida's NPR News source. K-pop supergroup BTS will not enter their music for consideration for the 2027 Grammys. We asked New York Times reporter Ben Cicero of what's behind this decision. That story in 15 minutes.
9: 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Van Cliburn young artist Clayton Stevenson delivers an intriguing program of Bach, Alpenith, Prokofiev, Ellington, and others. 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

0: Live from NPR News in Washington, I'm Linda Kenyon. Mortgage rates are at their highest level in a year. Freddie Mac reports the average 30-year fixed-rate mortgage hit 6.66% this week. NPR's Stephen Bifsaha reports.
1: Mortgage rates were falling the first few months of the year. Then the war against Iran started, driving up the bond market and with it mortgage rates. Kate Wood is NerdWallet's housing expert, and she says the direction of mortgage rates have been directly tied to the war.
2: Every single time, you know, since basically the onset of the war, that we have seen fighting intensify, we've seen essentially investors freaking out about inflation.
1: The investor freakout was magnified after the Federal Reserve Wednesday signaled that an interest rate hike could be coming in the near future. The latest average for the 30-year fixed mortgage jumped nearly a tenth of a percentage point from the previous week, the highest jump in about 4 months. Stephen Bifsaha, NPR News.
0: Higher gas prices stemming from the war in Iran have led to massive profits for major oil companies. ExxonMobil and Chevron both more than doubled their profits in the second quarter. President Trump says a deal has been reached for Hamas to disarm and for Israel to withdraw its forces from Gaza. The White House announcement comes 9 months after a U.S.-brokered ceasefire was signed. Negotiations between Israel and Hamas had largely deadlocked since then, leading to delays in implementing the peace deal. This is NPR News. The Africa CDC reports the Ebola outbreak in the Democratic Republic of Congo is now the second largest ever. As NPR's Jonathan Lambert reports, Ebola cases and deaths have jumped sharply over the past week as health officials struggle to keep up.
3: Ebola has killed more than 1,500 people and sickened at least 3,400 more in the DRC. That's more than any other outbreak save the 2014 West Africa outbreak, which sickened more than 28,000 over several years. But the current outbreak is spreading much faster than that 2014 one at this point, and health officials are concerned it could eventually become the largest. Part of the problem is that the vast majority of cases are in people that health officials weren't monitoring. Those officials want to trace all the contacts of known cases. If they can get those contacts to quarantine, they can get ahead of the virus. But that's not happening fast enough. Until it does, the Africa CDC says the outbreak will keep spreading. Jonathan Lambert, NPR News.
0: Americans outside the nation's capital will soon be able to get limited edition U.S. passports that feature a picture of President Trump and celebrate the nation's 250th birthday. The State Department says the passports will become available next month. Previously, they were only available through the Washington, D.C. passport office. President Trump is the first living president to be featured on passports. I'm Linda Kenyon, NPR News in Washington.
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1: This is WLRN News. I'm Sherry Lynn Cabrera. Georgia poet laureate Chelsea Rathburn has lived outside South Florida for more than two decades, but she still returns often to visit her parents in Palmetto Bay.
2: I was just down there recently. I sat down with a giant box of photographs because I have this new book. A lot of it is set in Miami or centered around Miami and Miami history. I realized my parents had a giant album that they kept showing all of the destruction to our house after Hurricane Andrew. And I was looking at all of these old pictures and really thinking a lot about my childhood.
1: Rathburn's new collection of poetry titled Broken Houses dives into that childhood and the experience of growing up with limited means in South Florida.
2: We lived in a series of really crummy, kind of dark, depressing apartments. I was just about to go into kindergarten. We got this house in Palmetto Bay. My dad qualified for it through a VA loan, and we had no business moving into a house. Money was constantly a worry. It was like a roof over our heads and then no furniture in a lot of the rooms for a long time. I feel like that developed me in some really profound ways.
1: The collection explores Rathburn's deep family roots in Miami. Roots that stretch back to the city's earliest years.
2: My great-great-grandfather was on the first Miami City Commission. Occasionally, driving around town, my dad would say, oh yeah, you know, we've got some relatives buried in the old cemetery. That was it. That was all I knew. My husband and I went to the Miami City Cemetery and found those family plots. And it was one of the things that kind of led into the development of this book.
1: I recently chatted with Chelsea Rathburn about the meaning of home, family history, and the stories of Miami's past that shaped her latest collection.
2: I did a lot of research on Miami history, Florida history, and I was thinking, oh yeah, you know, South Florida history and my family's history and intertwining. And I had these grand visions of kind of weaving in language from advertisements and historical documents, all of this stuff. Eventually, I talked some sense into myself. And I just thought, first of all, I don't live there anymore. I'm looking back as an outsider. And secondly, all of this history, yeah, it's interesting to me because I have that family connection. But it's also, if I went down that route, I'd be sort of retelling the same white settler history that I feel like is already in the history books.
1: You write about your family that is buried at the cemetery. You tie that into Miami's history. It's a lot of history that's kind of overlooked. For example, the black laborers who essentially built the city, how the Miami City Cemetery was divided by race and religion. Why was it important for you to include these details?
2: Both of my parents were raised in poverty. We always worried about money, about losing our house in some way. And I was always aware of class difference. I have a poem about going into a convenience store. It's on Old Cutler Road. I have this very distinct memory of what the floor felt like on my bare feet and just thinking about what that meant. When I started reading about the city's founding, initially just started looking at my great-great-grandfather, J.C. Tucker, who's the superintendent of the streets in the 1906 City Commission. I just started reading who else is out there. Of course, we know Henry Flagler. We know Julia Tuttle. Somewhere along the way, I came across the story of John Sewell, who became a mayor of Miami, who is the guy who cleared the Tequesta burial mound for Flagler to build the hotel. He has this very jolly recounting of it in his memoir, and it's really chilling. I quote heavily from it in the poem about the Miami City Cemetery. At the same time, I was reading the historian Marvin Dunn has a book called Black Miami in the 20th Century. It's like reading an alternative history. Here's everything that you know about the settlement of South Florida. Here's what you've been taught. And then here's the history from the perspective of those laborers, the black labor in particular. And so that was eye-opening in a way that I just kept thinking, I want to make sure that I'm telling those stories.
1: When it comes to growing up in poverty, The idea of home or shelter is so central to that experience. Reading your book really reminded me of that feeling of not really having a permanent home. And then there's also that feeling of shame for the home or the belongings that you do have. For example, you write about wanting your dad to drop you off a block away from school because you hated his rundown 1973 Ford Pinto. Can you talk about the themes around class and poverty in this collection of poetry?
2: I was really lucky in that just before I started elementary school, we kind of fought our way into a house of our own. We did always have this fear that we were going to lose the house. Like a lot of American families, I think we were always sort of one crisis away from being in a really bad place. My family spent a lot of time talking about houses and real estate. We would go on the weekends, look at model homes. One of my parents' favorite pastimes is we would go to a neighborhood or just an area where there were some houses under construction. And we would wander around these houses under construction. And for me, the idea of home or the house, it was something bigger than a physical structure because it represented a new possibility, something bigger and better. Thinking about the house as the symbol of upward mobility, of financial freedom, but also kind of a way of gaining wealth, moving into the middle class. You know, if I could, I'd like to read that first poem in the book.
1: Yes, please.
2: There's a poem that I wrote called Loved Houses. And it appears first because I feel like it speaks to the collection as a whole. It raises a lot of the themes about money and class and wealth and striving and also just the way that my childhood was sort of dominated by this desire for real estate. This is called Loved Houses. If I mapped my childhood, it would be dotted with houses my parents wanted to buy but couldn't afford. They pointed to them out of car windows, certain that this was the way that wealth was made. The cottage by the park in Jacksonville, they looked inside when they were newlyweds, a steal if they'd only had a down payment. A rundown studio on Ocean Drive before South Beach became, well, South Beach. And a dozen derelict low-rises on the bay my father swore would be worth a fortune someday if we only had the cash and the time. We didn't. He was right, of course, and still likes to say so. The worst lost house we never drove past. It sat on a slip of land in a Key West trailer park. My grandparents let my mother and father stay a few days there for a honeymoon, perhaps the one nice thing they ever did. And my father said then he'd buy it the minute they wanted to sell. They sold it in secret for less than it was worth instead, a grudge he still carries. In Key West, my mother wanted to tour the Hemingway house, but couldn't afford the tickets. So they looked over the wall, through the opulence of palms, at the arching windows and delicate balcony to imagine what wealth and luck might buy.
1: That was poet Chelsea Rathburn. Her new collection of poems titled Broken Houses is out now. I'm Sherry Lynn Cabrera, and this is WLRN News.
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5: Good morning, I'm Timeskan Debesai at the BBC. A senior advisor to FIFA President Gianni Infantino has resigned over the proposal to sell stakes in the World Cup and other competitions to private investors. Carlos Cordero called it a bad deal for soccer. His resignation came after the Asian Football Confederation joined two other regional bodies in condemning the proposal. The BBC's Jane Dougal.
6: The Asian Football Confederation came out with some really strong words calling for an urgent review of governance and also saying not the first occasion where major stakeholders have been confronted with significant initiatives after the direction of travel appears already to have been determined. So this is a nod to the fact that these plans seem to have been hatched without consulting any of the federations.
5: Spanish officials say almost 50,000 migrants have entered the North African enclave of Ceuta from Morocco in the last 24 hours. Troops are being sent from the Spanish mainland to help restore order. 18 people have drowned trying to swim around large border fences. Here's Sarah Rainsford.
7: It does seem to have been a rush to the border like no one has ever seen before, and there are big questions about what exactly prompted it, and also, I think, serious questions about how the Moroccan authorities have been acting and responding.
5: And a study has found more than 80% of Australians under the age of 16 are still using social media despite a landmark ban. It found tech companies were failing to implement effective age checks. I'm Temeskan Debasai at the BBC in London.
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9: Good morning. I'm Michelle Martin. The State Department was giving a presentation at a global AIDS conference. One slide featured a map of Africa highlighting countries that get U.S. funding. All six countries were mislabeled. Nigeria had somehow found itself in the Sahara Desert and had gotten much bigger. The Ivory Coast was no longer on the coast. The department apologized and said someone changed the slide right before the talk. Reuters found an AI watermark on the map. It turns out some things still require human intelligence. It's Morning Edition.
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10: It's Morning Edition from NPR News. I'm Leila Fadel.
9: And I'm Michelle Martin. Good morning. One of the biggest names in pop music is boycotting the Grammys. K-pop supergroup BTS says they will not allow their music to be considered for 2027. It's a protest against new Grammy categories, including an award for Best Asian Pop Music Performance. Ben Cesario covers the music industry for the New York Times, and he's on the line with us to help us dig into this. Good morning, Ben.
11: Good morning.
9: So what is BTS saying?
11: The other day, all seven members of the group announced on their social media feeds that they would not be submitting music for their latest album for the Grammys. And they said, "We hope that music can be heard and loved for what it is, rather than being divided into region or language." And that was taken as a very sharp protest against this new Grammy category that they announced just a month ago, Best Asian Pop Music Performance.
9: So what did the Recording Academy say, or what was their argument when they announced these new awards, and have they specifically responded to BTS?
11: When they announced the award, they said it would cover a bunch of different kinds of music in Asia. K-pop, of course, the big one, but also J-pop in Japan and C-pop in China. And they said this would kind of cover the whole territory. It's something that's been debated within the Grammy organization for a long time about how to recognize this, you know, explosive popularity of K-pop, which has been growing, you know, for more than a decade. But immediately this award was criticized by fans who felt that it would sort of marginalize the genre, that paradoxically by recognizing it and creating the award, it might wind up sticking all of the artists into that category and ignoring them when it came to the big awards like Album of the Year.
9: Is that true, though? I mean, does that happen? If you're in one of these categories, you don't get considered for the big awards like Album of the Year?
11: It's not actually true. I mean, if you submit a music for a particular genre category, and the Grammys have dozens of them, they have rap and country and classical and jazz, you can still be eligible for the big awards, the ones that are on television. But it is often the case, since the voting of the Grammys is very political and it involves thousands of members of the Recording Academy, that sometimes artists don't make it to the very top awards, but they get recognized in some of the lesser categories.
9: Well, you know, we've kind of heard this before. I mean, there's this question about specific categories. There's even an entire Latin Grammys. So does this feel different?
11: I think it does. I mean, it's reminiscent of the Latin Grammys a little bit, but in that case, they created an entire separate organization, an entire separate show about 25 years ago to recognize how popular Latin music had become. Even so, there's always been complaints that the Grammys were not recognizing Latin music as much as they should by creating the separate category. And I think that's what they've run into with BTS and K-pop now.
12: So before I let you go, just 15 seconds here, how much leverage does a mega group like BTS have? Do you think this protest is going to work?
11: I think they have a lot of leverage. I think that they can I think that they can force the Grammys to try to address it somehow, but it puts the Grammys in a tight spot.
12: Okay, that's Ben Cesario. He covers the music industry for the New York Times. Thank you.
11: Thank you. They don't know about us. They don't know about us. They don't know about us.
12: They don't know about us. They don't know about us. And this is Morning Edition from NPR News. I'm Michelle Martin.
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8: And I'm Natsu Tweb. You're tuned to WLRN, another look into the credibility, or the, some may say the waning credibility, of the Grammys here in the U.S. And coming up next on Marketplace Morning Report, the ongoing war in Iran and new weather patterns could push food inflation higher. Hear how those kinds of global disruptions can trickle down to prices we see at the grocery store. 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
2: Grain harvest that we're buffering some of the food shortage worries and food price increase expectations.
3: But Kraft says those buffers are shrinking and the disruptions to global food supply chains are growing.
2: When you layer new weather patterns, potentially destructive weather patterns, on top of already a very sort of geopolitical tense situation, makes for a very uncertain and kind of worrisome environment.
3: It also makes it likely that food commodity prices will rise in the coming year, and eventually the prices we see at the grocery store will too.
4: At the farm level, this would be viewed as a good thing.
3: Grant Gardner at the University of Kentucky says farmers have had a rough few years, with commodity prices being too low to make a profit, so they would like to see them rise.
4: That said, from the consumer point of view, it's very different because you want those prices to remain depressed.
3: So you're not paying more at the grocery store. I'm Samantha Fields for Marketplace.
5: Let's do the numbers. Dow, S&P, and NASDAQ futures are up in the 1/10 to 7/10 percent range, with the Dow future up 168 points. Investors appear to have regained their appetite for tech stocks. Amazon stock is up almost 11% in pre-market trading. We just got quarterly financial results for two of the nation's biggest oil companies, Exxon and Chevron. Their profits spiked because of rising oil prices from the war in Iran. The price of Brent crude is up 1 2/10% right now at over $90 a barrel.
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5: A week from today, we'll get the government hiring and unemployment data for the month of July. In June, the unemployment rate ticked down slightly to 4.2%, and the U.S. economy added just 57,000 jobs. But the headline numbers don't tell the whole story of what's happening in the labor market. A new report from Minneapolis Fed regional analyst Haley Chenander takes a look at what's happening with remote work. I chatted with her earlier this month to break down the data. Haley, welcome.
7: Thanks for having me on, Kimberly.
5: We've all seen these headlines about employers calling workers back to the office, but what does the data actually reveal about what's happening in real life?
7: There was a surge in the number of people working remotely following the start of the COVID-19 pandemic. And while there was a decline in those pandemic era highs, the rate of remote work has really plateaued in the last couple of years, with the data suggesting that around 22% of the workforce is spending at least part of their work week from home.
5: Which industries in particular saw the biggest changes in the last couple of years?
7: In the public administration sector, which is really a lot of those government jobs, there was a decline of about 6 percentage points in the remote work rate within that sector between 2024 and 2025. So this was the most substantial drop within a sector in remote work. And I think that aligns with a lot of the announcements we saw from, we had the executive order for the federal workers. And then across different states, there were a lot of changes for state employees where they would either have to come back at least part of the time or fully in office.
5: There were also some regional trends you highlighted in your report in terms of remote work. What were some themes that jumped out to you?
7: Minnesota had one of the higher rates of remote work. While the national average was around that 22%, Minnesota rate was more around 24%. And this was a little unique for the region. Wisconsin was a little similar, but the Dakotas and Montana, which are part of the Federal Reserve's 9th District, had lower rates.
5: What do you think the staying power of remote work, especially now that the numbers have stabilized a bit, tell us about the broader labor market right now?
7: I think one thing when it comes to a lot of these announcements is that while they are large employers, they are still a minority of employers. So it's possible that there are a lot of other employers that are still offering fully remote work as a benefit to attract labor to their businesses. It's also the case that for many of these hybrid workers or even fully remote workers where the schedules are 5 days a week, employers are allowing, at least from what I've heard anecdotally, a lot of flexibility for their employees still. So think of a

0: parent that is working from home in the morning before dropping their kid off for school and then heading into the office, or someone going to a doctor's appointment later in the day and then finishing up their day at home. So even though people may be in the office 5 days a week, there is still probably a lot of people working part of their time from home.
1: It seems like that flexibility is really quite the incentive.
0: I think that is what we really see for a lot of employees, is that the choice and the ability to decide when and where they are working is what they value most. When we look at generational opinion data, we see that younger employees are saying that they want to be in the office more for the ability to have mentorship and training and even socialization. But people later in their career, I think those 35 to 45 year olds who maybe have caretaking responsibilities with children or even older parents, they really, really value that flexibility. And there is higher amounts of remote work happening for those age brackets.
1: Haley Chenander is an analyst at the Federal Reserve Bank of Minneapolis. Thank you so much for your time.
0: Thanks so much for having me on.
1: Our executive producer is Nancy Fargali. Our digital team includes Antoinette Brock, Emily McCune, and Dylan Mietinen. Our engineers are Brian Allison, Sam Keenan, and David Schreck. And in Washington, I'm Kimberly Adams with the Marketplace Morning Reports. 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
5: Welcome to NewsApp from the BBC World Service. Hello, I'm James Menendez. Today, the Palestinian militant group Hamas says it's agreed to give up its weapons as part of President Trump's peace plan for Gaza.
6: I think that Hamas has been under a lot of pressure from other Palestinian groups, because at the end of the day, the Israelis are looking at the disarmament of Hamas as an excuse not to go forward.
5: So will Israel now commit to withdrawing from Gaza? Also, Spain's prime minister condemns the sudden influx of tens of thousands of people from Morocco into Ceuta. And capturing the first drone footage of a humpback whale giving birth.
7: And it was suddenly when she diverted her path and went 200 metres or so further out to sea that I saw this incredible red plumage and I realised this is something unforgettable and rare.
5: All that and more after the news.
8: BBC News with Danielle Jałowiecka. The Spanish Prime Minister Pedro Sánchez has condemned the influx of about 60,000 migrants into the Spanish North African territory of Ceuta from Morocco as an attack and a violation of Spanish sovereignty. The Interior Ministry says 25,000 people have returned to Morocco so far today. Here's Sarah Rainsford.
9: Spain has now sent soldiers and police to help reinforce the border between Morocco and Ceuta, but tens of thousands of people have already made it across. It's not clear how so many were able to swim into this sliver of Spanish territory all at once and unimpeded. Spain's Prime Minister, who's now in Ceuta, has blamed smuggling networks for tricking young people. Pedro Sánchez has called what's happened a violation of Spanish territory and vowed to return the migrants as soon as possible.
8: A senior advisor to the FIFA boss Gianni Infantino has resigned over the proposal to sell stakes in the World Cup and other competitions to private investors. Carlos Cordero's resignation came shortly after the Asian Football Confederation joined two other regional federations in condemning the plan. However, for some African football associations, the funding on offer is more tempting. Rogers Byamukama is from the Ugandan Football Federation.
10: The headquarters where we sit, that was FIFA Forward 1. We have Njeru Technical Center, which was also funded by FIFA. We have Kofa Stadium Kadiba, which was also funded by FIFA. On top of that, there are many grassroots programs that have been funded by FIFA, including schools for football. So for me, from my perspective, any avenue that brings in more resources is good.
8: Hamas says it's agreed to completely disarm if Israel withdraws forces and ends its attacks. The group said its arms would be stored and kept under the control of the new Palestinian administration in Gaza. The Israeli government has yet to confirm whether it will comply. Yoland Nell is in Jerusalem.
11: Hamas is saying it's ready to create an inventory of its weapons, from small arms through to heavy ones, with also manufacturing sites and tunnels. But the storage of heavy weapons should be under the Palestinian Administrative Committee due to go into Gaza. There should be no handing over weapons to Israel or any other foreign power. This could potentially clear the way, particularly with a lot of US involvement too, that Palestinian Technocratic Committee finally going into Gaza and the International Stabilization Force too.
8: Israel has carried out powerful detonations near the Crusader-era Beaufort Castle in southern Lebanon, which was last week put on the UNESCO list of World Heritage in Danger. The Israeli Prime Minister Benjamin Netanyahu said the army currently occupying South Lebanon had destroyed tunnels that had been used by Hezbollah using 700 tons of explosives. World News from the BBC.
12: From the WLRN Newsroom, I'm Christine DiMattei. Early voting for the August primary elections begins next week, and only cities in one South Florida county have ballot questions for voters. WLRN's Joshua Ceballos tells us more.
13: Miami-Dade is the only county with municipalities that have referenda on the August ballot. Cities, counties, and local school boards can choose whether to put a referendum up in the August primaries or the November general election. Voters in the city of Miami will be asked if city elections should be shifted to even-numbered years, and whether to approve a multi-million-dollar management contract to reopen the historic Marine Stadium. The small city of Sweetwater will ask its voters if it can put automatic speed cameras in school zones, since they're currently banned. Other questions involve filling vacancies in case a mayor leaves office, raising the threshold to sell city-owned land, and changing the makeup of the local elections canvassing board. I'm Joshua Ceballos in Miami.
12: New statewide data offers the first broad look at Florida's aging condo building since the Surfside collapse in 2021, but there are gaps in reporting. A number of jurisdictions did not report data. Republican State Representative Juan Carlos Poros of Miami says state lawmakers could be doing more to render the reporting more accurate.
14: There is a lot that can be tightened up on how the reporting actually happens, or what information is getting back to the state or to residents.
12: Advocates for condo associations say lawmakers should let the current rules sit so that the industry can adjust to them. The report found 54 buildings statewide were, quote, unsafe or uninhabitable in 2024 and 2025. This is WLRN News. I'm Christine DiMattei.
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16: Hello and welcome to NewsHour from the BBC World Service. We're coming to you live from London. I'm James Menendez. And we're going to begin the programme today in Gaza, something we haven't done for a while. That's partly a reflection of other stories, such as the Iran war rising to the top of the agenda, and partly a reflection of the fact that there's been so little change in Gaza, with Israeli attacks continuing and living conditions for hundreds of thousands of displaced Gazans still woeful, despite the ceasefire between Israel and Hamas that took effect 9 months ago. Today, though, came some movement, at least on the political front. An announcement from President Trump that Hamas had agreed to its complete disarmament and that Israel would withdraw from the devastated territory. Well, let's talk to our Middle East correspondent, Yolande Nell, who joins us now from Jerusalem. Yolande, the devil is always in the detail, isn't it? Do we know any more about how this might work in practice?
17: Well, we've just had a 15-point roadmap published by the US-led Board of Peace. We're looking at that at the moment alongside a document that the BBC was sent by a senior Palestinian official close to the recent talks between Hamas and regional mediators in Cairo. And, you know, this really relates the document we've seen to the revised proposals that Hamas had previously sent to the Board of Peace. So the new ones from the Board of Peace, the new outline, seems to be what was presented to President Trump, what he has basically hailed as a major milestone. And first, and quite a key point, it says that a timetable and implementation mechanisms of this roadmap will not be prepared until all parties approve it, and then they'll be prepared within a fortnight, within 2 weeks. Now, Hamas has been consistently saying that the first phase of the initial ceasefire plan has not been completed. It's brought up a lot of humanitarian commitments. It says that Israel has not kept to. And this document is saying that, you know, Israel and Hamas, the different Palestinian factions, must cease all military operations as they're moving into phase two. And then there's this kind of key point around the decommissioning of Hamas weapons that, you know, we've all been paying such attention to, because this is talking about a process to decommission and store heavy weapons, military production sites, depots of weapons and tunnels, saying that that will begin. It'll be under the auspices of this new national committee of Palestinian technocrats. It's been agreed. It's yet to go into Gaza, but saying that then this, you know, disarmament will take place in a gradual, sequential and time-bound manner, with the suggestion that it will be linked to a phased Israeli withdrawal from Gaza. And then there's also in there, you know, as the original document that we saw had suggested, commitments to the tens of thousands of civil servants in Gaza that had been part of the previous Hamas-run administration, to say that they will be basically treated fairly, and that those who don't pass security verification will be, you know, found compensation, that they will be dealt with fairly.
16: Is there any talk about outside verification of this process of disarmament?
17: There is a lot of reference to a kind of verification committee supported by the International Stabilization Force, which has also yet to go into Gaza, although last Sunday the Israeli cabinet authorised that international force, some 200 troops, we were told, from friendly countries to go into Gaza at some point in the future. So, yes, there are external sort of oversight mechanisms that are built into all of this. But, you know, inevitably, this roadmap does not go into the nitty gritty detail.
16: And you talked about a sequential process, because it seemed a bit confusing to me from my reading whether Israel's complete withdrawal wouldn't happen until Hamas had disarmed, or whether it would be a sort of step by step process. What's your sense?
17: I mean, yeah, that's still not totally clear. And the initial reaction from a number of the Israeli politicians who have talked about this has been reasserting that Israel will not withdraw before Hamas gives up its weapons. What complicates that, of course, is the fact that, you know, Israel, under the terms of the original ceasefire deal, was supposed to be left in control of 53% of the Gaza Strip. But as the BBC's recently been reporting, and that yellow line, as it's known, demarcating the area of control, has been moved westwards, with new displacements of hundreds of Palestinians, even in the past few weeks, so that Israel's now in control of more than 60% of Gaza. And, you know, the Prime Minister has said a couple of months ago that that would increase to 70%.
16: But just to be clear, we haven't yet had any official Israeli response to this, have we?
17: That's right. Still no formal response from the Israeli government. And I don't think we'll be getting anything now until the end of the Jewish Sabbath. So that's coming, you know, on Saturday night at the earliest. And it's interesting that, you know, not that many Israeli politicians have come out to comment on this. I think, you know, they will have wanted to wait for this roadmap to be published and will be very aware that, you know, President Trump's response, calling this a monumental step towards lasting peace and security, Israel has to tread very carefully if Hamas has signed up to this. It has to choose its next steps very, very carefully.
16: Yeah, Yolande, thank you very much indeed. I'm Middle East correspondent Yolande Nell joining us from Jerusalem. Well, Bishara Baba is a Palestinian-American who's been a go-between between the Trump administration and Hamas. In 2024, he established Arab Americans for Trump, which was later rebranded as Arab Americans for Peace. That was in the beginning of 2025. So how serious does he think Hamas is about giving up its weapons?
6: I believe that Hamas is very serious about giving up its weapons. About three weeks ago, they sent me a proposal, which I passed on to the White House, that effectively, in their terms, they were calling for a 10 to 15 year ceasefire. But at the same time, they talked about a giving up their weapons to a Palestinian entity, which would be the National Committee for the Administration of Gaza. And they talked about no development of weapons. They talked about no smuggling of weapons into Gaza. And they talked about no usage of the tunnels in Gaza. So I believe that they are very serious. I think that Hamas has been under a lot of pressure from other Palestinian groups to accept that formula, because at the end of the day, the Israelis are looking at the disarmament of Hamas as an excuse not to go forward with any development of Gaza, any withdrawal from Gaza. And the Palestinians are aware of that. So everybody on the table wants to make sure that there is no excuse that is on the table for the Israelis to not withdraw from the Gaza Strip, or at least begin the withdrawal from the Gaza Strip and begin the reconstruction of Gaza.
16: What do you think changed in the minds of the Hamas leadership? I mean, Hamas is an armed resistance organization, presumably without weapons. I mean, it ceases to exist. It's nothing, right?
6: You know, I have always told Hamas, it's either you or the people of Gaza. And, you know, there is a very important point that I think most people have not paid attention to it. Hamas is concerned about the security of its own elements as well as its leadership. And for any formula to work going forward, there has to be a guarantee that Hamas elements would not be pursued, nor would their leadership be pursued in the future. And that is very important. Whether Hamas admits it publicly or not, I know it for a fact that that is a major concern of theirs.
16: And do you think then that Hamas leaders, Hamas fighters, I mean, do they see themselves staying in Gaza, or, I mean, would they leave?
6: Yeah, I don't see them leaving, but I see them handing over their weapons, particularly the various elements within Hamas, handing over their weapons and abiding by the rules and regulations of the National Committee for the Administration of Gaza, and later on the Palestinian Authority. I don't see it. There's nowhere else for them to go. There is no place for them to go.
16: I mean, so can you see some of them being incorporated into a new security force for Gaza? I mean, well, in other words, just changing their badges. And I wonder what Israel would make of that.
6: You know, Israel insists on vetting anyone that would be in the future Palestinian security forces. And so if they don't pass Israel's muster in that regard, they're not going to be in that force. And nobody is going to argue over the future of Gaza with regard to 100 or 200 people being in the security force. People in Gaza are so tired of the living conditions that they live through right now. They live on the beach without tents, no sanitation, no sufficient food, nothing of the most important components of a person's living conditions. And so The people of Gaza don't really care about whether there is going to be 100 or 200 people of Hamas in the security force that is going to ensue or not. And so at the end of the day, people want relief, and Israel wants every single excuse possible in order not to allow Gaza to rebuild itself and not to allow the people of Gaza to have a decent living.
16: What do you think the timeline for this is likely to be? I mean, is this a process that's going to take years? And do you see it as a gradual process with some weapons being handed over, Israel starting to pull back a bit, more weapons handed over, more pulling back? Is that how you see it working, if indeed it ever gets off the ground?
6: I believe that it all depends on the United States, because the United States is the ultimate arbitrator in this situation. And President Trump is the one that can tell Netanyahu, go through with this proposal. Otherwise, there will be consequences that would affect you and Israel. And if the President of the United States does not put his weight behind this kind of proposal, then nothing is going to happen. I can assure you of that.
16: And do you think President Trump is minded to put that pressure on Israel? And also just wonder, I mean, who's leading the efforts on this for the administration?
6: Well, I mean, presumably it's Steve Witkoff and Jared Kushner leading the efforts. Realistically, I see Ariel Lightstone being the person who is on the ground representing the Americans. But Ariel, who's a very good friend of mine, has described his role as babysitting the Israelis. I mean, if you're going to sit and babysit the Israelis, it means you're going to accept a lot of things that the Israelis are willing to do that are not acceptable, you know? So it is the president that has to step up. It's either the Trump 20-point peace plan or it is not, period.
16: Bashar Ababa speaking to us from Washington, D.C.
2: 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I'm Natu Twe. And coming up from the WLRN Newsroom, what is Mall Core? A spotlight on Miami internet nostalgia. That story in 10 minutes.
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16: This is James Menendez with NewsHour live from the BBC. Let's turn now to the crisis engulfing football's world governing body, FIFA, over its proposal to sell stakes in the World Cup and other tournaments to private investors. That plan would seem to be unravelling spectacularly, despite FIFA's insistence that it'll press ahead with it. That's after the Asian Football Confederation joined its European counterpart and the federation that represents North and Central America and the Caribbean in rejecting the idea. And now an even more direct blow to the FIFA president, Gianni Infantino, after his senior advisor, Carlos Cordero, resigned, calling the proposal, quote, a bad deal for football. So what now? David Goldblatt's written extensively about FIFA. He's also the author of The Ball is Round, a global history of football.
20: Well, it all depends what you mean by FIFA. The national associations that make it up are not going to push it forward. It turns out the executive council of FIFA has had no discussions of this. Even Infantino's inner circle didn't know about this plan. So only one person is pushing ahead with anything, and that is Infantino. Is it dead in the water? I mean, if what I hear of the decisions made by three of the large federations, the Asian Football Confederation, UEFA in Europe, and CONCACAF, North America and the Caribbean, and if I've said, you know, we're boycotting the World Cup if this goes ahead, we're not having it, and everybody toes the line within those confederations, then yeah, it's dead in the water.
16: What is the essence of this story? Is it a failure of governance at FIFA, a failure of the way decisions are reached? Is that what's really irked people, particularly those federations?
20: I mean, there is a fundamental structural problem in the political and economic organisation of FIFA and its global legal status. And this has been going on for 40 years. This is just series four of intractable governance problems, non-transparency and corruption at FIFA. This has been going on since the 1980s. And the problem is that FIFA sits in a complete grey area of international law, where only the Swiss law regarding NGOs, which is a completely pathetic legal instrument for regulation, actually has any oversight over it. So they can do what the hell they want and nobody can touch them in jurisprudential terms. Secondly, it's made up of 211 football associations, all of which are non-transparent, or nearly all of which are non-transparent, undemocratic, patronage, transaction, politics-driven organisations. You put those two together inside FIFA, you have no opposition, no ideological debate, you just have a transaction of votes for money between the executive and the members. Nobody wants to rock the boat. While that is happening, there will be no oversight, no challenge, no transparency, and a space is created for those with the will to power, like Infantino, to basically go freelance and make hay and no one can touch him. So this requires the most profound structural reform.
16: I wonder whether there'll be people listening to this who say, you know, that may all be true. It may be a highly imperfect organisation. I mean, life itself is messy, and yet FIFA was able to put on a fantastic show at this World Cup. So
20: perhaps it's
16: doing something right.
20: Please. The miracle here is football. That's the point, is that football is such an extraordinary thing, and we, the global football public, have chosen to invest it with meaning. That is what makes it such an incredible experience. Without that, you know, no amount of branding or sorting out stadiums, right, or putting on bad halftime shows and hydration breaks means a damn thing. We are the people that make football great. And that is why we deserve better custodians than what we've got. We make the show, not FIFA.
16: The writer David Goldblatt. Now, they say that as with so much in life, the key to success in wildlife photography is patience, luck and timing. Well, at just 20 years old, Alexander Forrest is almost too young to have had to deploy much of the first. However, he certainly had the other two in abundance when he managed to capture what's believed to be the first ever drone footage of a humpback whale giving birth. Alexander lives and works in New South Wales in Australia, where every year tens of thousands of the whales pass by on their winter migration north. It is one of nature's great spectacles, but the real spectacle was yet to come, as he's been telling me.
0: So day to day, I'm actually an expedition filmmaker and photographer. When I'm not interstate or international, I am at home. I'm checking out what we call the humpback highway. That's where all our huge humpback whales, fifth largest whale, travel. Along the coast, we're so lucky to see them every year, and it's currently peak season. I was just going out for a routine flight, trying to make the most of this part of the season, and I could see from my aircraft and from the coast, every humpback whale just going up and down the coast at extremely fast speeds, really, really migrating. But there was this one whale, Solemn, right behind our beautiful crystal clear waters, right just there, next to the surf break, going unusually slow. And this is a behavior I'd never seen in my thousands of hours filming whales, thousands of whales seen. I've never seen this. I just knew I had to hit record. My first instinct was that perhaps this whale was sleeping. You see sleeping behavior, but it's nothing like this very slow, consistent, labored behavior. And it was suddenly when she diverted her path and went 200 meters or so further out to sea, that was about 600 or 700 meters from the shoreline, that I saw this incredible red plumage and I realized this is something unforgettable and rare.
16: And did you know at that point that she'd just given birth. I mean, you see red in the water, you think blood, you think possibly an attack by a shark, maybe?
7: Yeah, you see red in the water and perhaps you think the worst. I initially thought maybe an interaction with a predator, but it only took a second or two before that beautiful white oval shape shot up to the surface, and to my relief, it was a calf, an incredible vision that I'll never forget.
16: I can imagine. And what does a baby humpback whale look like? Just describe it for us.
7: A baby humpback whale is beautiful, uncoordinated, playful. They're about 25% smaller than their mother's. They are pale grey, their colours are still setting in, they have to earn their stripes. To catch those first seconds on camera is just an experience I'll hold with me forever.
16: And tell us what it is that you were able to see with the drone that perhaps you wouldn't be able to see if you were underwater. I mean, that's assuming you're in the right place. I mean, I guess it's the framing of that image, the crystal clear water as you described it, the blue and the red, isn't it, that's so striking?
7: Yes, it's so incredible to have captured this perspective from the air. It's rarely documented perspective. We believe it's the only drone video of a live humpback whale birth in the world. It was seriously incredible, and I was shaking after I got the footage, just putting the pieces together. I had no idea what I had just filmed initially. I was crying on the inside, surprise on the outside, absolutely adrenaline through the roof.
16: What's happened to mum and baby now? Are they being monitored or are they just doing their own thing?
7: So we were lucky to monitor the calf shortly after. I called up the Organisation for the Rescue and Research of Cetaceans in Australia. And with them, we coordinated a monitoring for about 4 hours, as much as we could until the sunset. Mum just nurturing behaviour and calf figuring everything out. The first moments of a humpback whale's life caught on camera, and what that means for science will be fascinating to find out.
16: A very lucky wildlife photographer, videographer, Alexander Forrest, speaking to me from Australia. You're listening to NewsHour. Do stay with us. Lots more to come.
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2: At 82 degrees at 9:29, the BBC NewsHour continues on WLRN. I'm Natu Twe. Scattered thunderstorms developing this afternoon, 50% chance of rain. 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
23: This is WLRN News. I'm Joshua Ceballos. There's a growing trend of 90s and early 2000s nostalgia, a cross-section of emo and punk aesthetics with callbacks to the days of hanging out at the mall. That's what Miami artist Sam Berler is embracing to create a following. As a music producer, he's cultivated a social media presence by leaning into what he calls mallcore, a musical and comedic aesthetic that targets the nostalgia of young millennials and older Gen Z for mall culture and the early internet.
24: Nostalgia I've always kind of gravitated towards, but the whole mallcore aesthetic really came from back in the day, like the early 2000s with, you know, Hot Topic and Zoomies and stuff like that, and the music, just all that culture combining together, you know.
23: Berler got his start in music as a teen, mixing beats on his mom's computer. He made a band called Oxytocin Dreams with his friend, and ended up working with popular underground artists like Suicide Boys, a rap group with an average of 10 million monthly listeners on Spotify.
24: You know, Suicide Boys ended up reaching out to us, and yeah, we ended up making a song for them. One of them was called Noxygen. The devil told me never take a trip down memory lane. I claim insane and blame the game for making me drain a stain.
23: Last year, Berler posted a video on Instagram for fun, joking that he had just bought the outdoor mall Sunset Place, which is scheduled for demolition. And that's when things really took off.
24: So I'm originally from South Miami. I grew up right by the mall Sunset Place. And I was in there one day and I was like, oh, like Sunset Place, it's about to close, right? This was like last year, December 2025. And, you know, there was all these headlines of people saying, oh, Sunset Place set to demolish early 2026.
3: There's been a lot of chatter on social media about Sunset Place and what has happened to it. The once trendy shopping mall, at one time a bustling hotspot, is now a virtual ghost town.
24: I made this video of just me walking around Sunset Place, and then I just put in the text, like, I just bought Sunset Place, made a deal with the city of South Miami. You don't have to worry about it closing anytime soon. And then that video just like started to get traction for some reason.
23: More people were sharing and engaging with Berler's videos about Sunset Place than anything he had posted before. So he started making more videos.
24: Send this to someone you want to take to Sunset Place this year.
4: I love Sunset Place!
23: Berler's following grew in part because his content was just funny, but it also tapped into a shared feeling among Miami and South Florida natives, a nostalgia for shared places that are disappearing and a feeling of wanting to keep those places around.
5: Right on the bay of North Bay Village sits a landmark that after Sunday will be no more. Shucker's Bar and Grill, the happiest place on the water, was the saddest.
9: Hi, my name's Adam. I'm the owner of Gramps, and we're closing January 4th, 2026.
24: I feel like a lot of people just see Miami as, you know, Brickell or Wynwood, South Beach, at least the people that aren't from here. Because a lot of people didn't really get the taste of the Miami that I grew up in or we grew up in, you know.
23: He's grown in popularity at Dolphin Mall, a shopping center in the city of Sweetwater that's been an inspiration for one of his latest and most popular singles, Dolphin Gang.
24: I've never had like my own thing, my own branding, and it also gives my supporters an identity, you know, like I can call them Dolphin Gang. Everyone can be Dolphin Gang.
10: Dolphin Gang, Dolphin Gang. Love to the malls, love to the falls. Dolphin Gang.
23: The song has been used on reels seen by thousands of people on Instagram, TikTok, and YouTube. And people recognize Berler in public and ask to take videos with him.
4: Send this to someone you want to take to Dolphin Mall this year. I love Dolphin Mall!
10: Dolphin Gang.
23: Berler has just released a new EP called Mallcore, featuring singles named after Miami malls and hangout spots. This story included audio from CBS4 Miami. I'm Joshua Ceballos in Miami. This is WLRN News.
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16: This is the BBC World Service in London. You're listening to NewsHour, and I'm James Menendez. The Spanish territory of Ceuta on the North African coast is tiny. It's just a small city, really, with a population of about 80,000 people. But the influx on Thursday of about 60,000 migrants from Morocco is causing alarm there, on the Spanish mainland, and in the wider European Union. That's the sound of some of those thousands coming ashore in Ceuta and making their way into the city. Many arrive by swimming or paddling around the border in inflatable rings. Some didn't make it. At least 34 people drowned trying to cross. Well, the Spanish government says it's sending extra police and troops to the territory to secure the frontier. The Socialist Party Prime Minister Pedro Sánchez also went there this morning and had this to say.
8: Ceuta es una ciudad española.
11: Ceuta is a Spanish city, and the scenes we saw yesterday I condemn in the most energetic way. I reject them. I condemn them. I condemn them as deplorable. They were a violation of the territorial integrity of a Spanish city, the Spanish city of Ceuta.
16: Well, José Francisco Ruiz is a representative of the Spanish far-right anti-immigration Vox Party in Ceuta's assembly.
12: The situation now in Ceuta is very dangerous. They are becoming violent. Our shops, they are closing. They are scared. There are fights. We are scared. I think they are going to close the port so we cannot get out. And the borders, they are passing all the time since yesterday. Nobody is stopping them. We don't have a frontier right now. And we're afraid.
16: Well, let's talk to our Southern Europe correspondent, Sarah Rainsford, who joins us on the line. Hi, Sarah. Do we know what sparked this sudden influx of people into Ceuta?
13: No, we don't know for sure. We know what the politicians are saying, and there are multiple sort of theories and perhaps contributing factors. Certainly, the word from Pedro Sánchez is that smuggling gangs and traffickers have been deceiving young people, he has said. I think that refers to the fact that the Supreme Court in Spain had ruled that it was not allowed in the future to push back people to Morocco if they arrive by sea. So it seems that perhaps the smugglers put out the word that if you swim to Ceuta, you get to stay in the EU. That's one factor. But there's also a big sort of background bubbling diplomatic dispute between Spain and Morocco over the territory of Western Sahara that could also be a contributing factor, because that happened in 2021. There was a much smaller crisis, but of a sort of similar kind of form back then.
16: What's happening to all those who managed to get across now?
13: One thing I think has happened in the past few hours is that the Interior Ministry, the Spanish Interior Ministry, has said that around about half of the people who came across, and they have said that it was about 50,000 in total, so 25,000 or so, they believe, have already returned to Morocco, mostly, as we understand it, voluntarily. I've seen some of those people speaking to journalists locally, saying that basically there was nothing for them to do in Ceuta, nowhere to go, nothing to eat, nowhere to stay, and that there was no point in being there, and that they had been tricked. So kind of confirming what Pedro Sánchez, the Prime Minister, had said. But there is also still a huge number of people, of course, who are in Ceuta and essentially don't want to go back. So I think what we're going to see now is the Spanish authorities doing their best to repatriate them, to push them back essentially into Morocco. There is a political deal that Morocco and Spain have that would allow Spain to deport people quickly. Of course, people genuinely have a right to apply for asylum. Some people may choose to do that. But the problem is, of course, that the reception centre there is completely overwhelmed. And in the meantime, people don't have anywhere to stay. And it is, quite frankly, a humanitarian issue as much as anything.
16: Yeah. So if some, you know, are able to, and as you say, have the right to claim asylum in Spain and therefore the EU, is that why today, you know, we've heard from other European countries who are clearly worried about this?
13: I think the images are very striking, and this is a very inflammatory, let's say, political issue, and lots of people have been talking about it. I think there are some key factors to bear in mind, though, which is that last time there was a crisis on this, well, not on this scale, but of this sort, the vast majority of people who had crossed, in fact, returned to Morocco. On that occasion, it was the minors, the young people, the children who aren't allowed to be returned under that scheme, who remained in Spain and were processed and looked after in that sense. So the question is, you know, what happens when it happens on this scale, so much bigger? And that is why, I suppose, European politicians, particularly on the hard right, like here in Italy, have been warning of a crisis and threatening to suspend the Schengen area agreement for free travel. But, I mean, you know, again, there's politics at play there because Italy and Spain don't have a common border, and it's highly unlikely that any undocumented migrants are about to fly to Italy and pose a problem here. So I think a lot of right-wing politics at play, but obviously a humanitarian issue and obviously a big political issue right across the spectrum.
16: Just one final thought. I mean, you talked a bit earlier about that diplomatic dispute between Spain and Morocco. I mean, what is that about? I mean, is it about the fact that Spain still has these territories, Ceuta and one other, Melilla or North Africa or something else?
13: No, it's about the dispute over sovereignty claims to the Western Sahara. So Algeria and Morocco have competing claims, and Spain is kind of shifting in its allegiances there. So it's about that. And in 2021, that was certainly the issue when it was seen that Moroccan border guards basically disappeared when people came to cross. And there is some suspicion that has happened again this time, although Spain is playing it down and saying that Morocco is an ally. Of course, Spain wants Morocco to be an ally so it can push people back to Morocco.
16: Sarah, thank you very much indeed. Our Europe correspondent, Sarah Rainsford there. Let's return to our top story. Hamas saying it's agreed to lay down its weapons on condition that Israel withdraws from Gaza and ends its attacks. Well, on the line is Jonathan Harunoff, who until the start of this month was Israel's international spokesman at the United Nations. Jonathan, thank you very much for being with us here on NewsHour. As we said earlier, there's been no official reaction from the Israeli government to this. What do you expect it'll say?
6: Well, it's great to be with you, James, and thank you. Well, it's certainly a historic and important development here. And ever since the October 2025, when the 20-point peace plan was introduced and we started to see hostages come home after they were stolen from Israel by Hamas, it became abundantly clear that the major impediment to any future progress in Gaza was the absolute and utter disarmament of Hamas and the demilitarization in Gaza. So President Trump's announcement is certainly very encouraging. But of course, you know, we remain cognizant of the fact that we're not dealing with an ordinary organization here. This is an internationally designated terrorist organization that certainly continues to despise and want to kill Israelis and Jewish people. But it's a significant breakthrough. And I think a lot of credit goes to President Trump, to the Board of Peace, to the Director General and High Representative for Gaza, Nikolai Mladenov, who I know, having seen him, you know, the Security Council has been very actively and assiduously working to peace. But there is still a way to go. This is an agreement that I think ushers in additional conversations to be had about what exactly this disarmament will look like and what the time frame will be, but so we'll have to see. But it's encouraging.
16: Yeah. Just on that point, can you imagine a situation where it could be sequential? In other words, a sort of phase withdrawal and a phase disarmament. I mean, some Israeli politicians seem to be suggesting that there'd be no movement on withdrawal until the last gun is handed over, if you like.
6: Well, that has long been the absolute precondition that, you know, Israel's not going to withdraw. It's not going to create any space or risk of a future October 7th from happening before Hamas is completely out of the picture. So that's, I think, going to be the kind of sticking point here. And that's also why, you know, a lot of Israelis will understandably remain sceptical, regardless of the sequence or the timeline, the likelihood of whether Hamas truly gives up all of its hidden caches and stores of AK-47s, RPGs, explosives, remains to be seen, but it remains quite slim.
16: But so you can imagine a situation where Hamas would say, well, look, we're not going to give up all our weapons if we see no movement from the Israeli side. I mean, that's how these things have often worked in the past. And one thinks of, you know, for example, what happened in Northern Ireland.
6: Yeah, but I mean, you have seen Israel has been consistently stating that there, you know, Israel has no desire to stay there. The only desire it has is to stop its people and its territory from being encroached upon. And as soon as Hamas disarms and no longer it continues to be a threat to the Palestinian people in Gaza and the Israeli people over the border, then Israel will have no reason to stay.
0: Yeah,
14: and yet, you know, the quote from Moshe Sada of the Likud party, that's the Prime Minister's party, he talks about seeing no other option apart from military rule and end-to-end occupation. I mean, there are people in government who don't want to leave Gaza, aren't there?
0: Well, Israel is a mosaic that consists of many parties. I know you're citing, I'm not familiar with the exact quote, but you're citing people in the Prime Minister's government, but ultimately the one who actually makes the decisions and should be quoted, you know, with credence is the Prime Minister himself. And I haven't seen, I'm not aware of any statement that he's made of perpetual, staying in Gaza. The only reason there is a clear sequence, if we're talking about sequences, is the worst, most horrific thing happens, inflicted on Jews by Hamas. And then Israel is present in Gaza. And so as once that threat is extinguished and is no longer there, then Israel, based on what the Prime Minister has said, will no longer be there. So we've seen some encouraging steps, but we still have a way to go. And I would lend more attention to that side as opposed to other statements being made in Israel.
14: And we'll wait for that probably over the weekend. Just one final thought. President Trump has, you know, called this a historic milestone. He's clearly staking a lot on this. He said he would be very disappointed if Israel doesn't withdraw. Can you see Prime Minister Benjamin Netanyahu having to fall in line?
0: Well, I think we saw this past week just how close the ties are between Israel and the United States with the meetings in the White House. And it's not inconceivable that this was discussed there. So I imagine that the two leaders who do want peace in the Middle East will be acting accordingly. And I don't think it's one side forcing the other to do anything. It's both countries acting in their own national interest, and in many cases those values and interests align, so acting together for the betterment of the Middle East.
14: Thank you very much indeed for your time. That was Jonathan Harinoff, who, and as I said, until the start of this month, was Israel's international spokesman at the United Nations. There is a live page on this story with all the latest reaction and developments, bbc.com/news. 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
1: 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I'm Natu Twen. Thank you so much for making WLRN a part of your Friday morning listening. The emergency vehicles in Miami-Dade County on the Palmetto Expressway North and Northwest 154th Street, Miami Lakes Drive. Right lane is currently blocked.
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3: This week on the Friday News Roundup, Israeli Prime Minister Benjamin Netanyahu visits President Trump. The strains behind the headlines as the United States launches new attacks in Iran. Plus, Tony Fauci takes the fifth on the Hill. The Fed leaves interest rates alone, and the White House asks the Supreme Court to block some mail-in voting before the midterms. All next time on 1A.
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0: This is James Menendez with News Hour live from the BBC. Now, search and rescue operations to find climbers missing on the mountain Broad Peak in the Karakoram range of northern Pakistan have been suspended for the day because of weather conditions. A group of 10 climbers was hit by an avalanche. 4 bodies have been recovered. The BBC's Umar Draz Nangiana joins us live from Islamabad, the Pakistani capital. Umar, good to have you with us on the programme. What can you tell us about what happened and the efforts to try and rescue the survivors?
1: Thank you. So far, what we are hearing is that the rescue mission for today has been called off because of bad weather and because of bad light, and it will resume tomorrow morning. So far, what they've been doing is they've been trying to reach the GPS locators that they had been able to locate. There were 3 of them, and they were trying to send teams from the base camps up towards where these locators were, and these were assisted by drones. The helicopter sorties couldn't be possible today because of the weather, but they are expected to be on board from tomorrow for the rescue mission to find out 4 remaining climbers. They've so far been able to recover 4 bodies, and

0: As thousands of black-tipped sharks migrate along our coast each year, Florida Atlantic fuses advanced science and technology to track these critical predators, delivering the foundational research that protects our ocean economy. Explore the mission at fau.edu/environment.
1: And before getting on to the expedition, he is known to make a statement where he said he had initially no plans to go to Broad Peak, but then he decided that if he manages to summit this, he'd be the first man to summit 8,000 and above feet peaks twice. So that's what he was attempting. But then we don't know as yet. I mean, they're still looking for six remaining people. They include Nirmal Pooja as well.
2: Yeah, and just very briefly, I mean, this mountain, Broad Peak, I mean, is it known to be dangerous?
1: Very dangerous. The worst year for people trying to summit Broad Peak was 2013, when six deaths were reported. It is difficult because it has a very unusual summit ridge, which is very broad, and hence the name Broad Peak. It is about 2 kilometers wide. And then there are different access points, and the weather is very tricky there. So that all put together makes it very difficult to summit this particular peak. It is the third highest in the Karakoram range in Pakistan, and it is the 12th highest in the world overall. Yeah. So it is a very difficult peak to summit, alongside Nanga Parbat, which is also called a killer mountain. It is also one of those 8,000 above peaks in Pakistan.
2: Uma, we'll have to. We're out of time. Uma, thank you very much indeed. Uma Dras Nangiana, joining us from Islamabad. For those worried about the machines taking over, there's more evidence to back up their fears today. The AI firm Anthropic says it's discovered three incidents in testing in which its Claude model accessed the internet and gone into the real systems of outside organisations. The company carried out the review in the wake of the revelation by OpenAI that some of its AI agents had broken out of their supposedly sealed test environment. However, Anthropic says that in Claude's case, it didn't deliberately try to escape. Gina Neff is Professor of Responsible AI at Queen Mary University, London. So is this a case of AI going rogue?
3: These models did exactly what they were told to do. So in that sense, they didn't go rogue. The people who set up the tests for them made some pretty critical mistakes. What's really interesting in this case is Anthropic went back and checked its books, over 100,000 tests that they had done, when the news of their competitor, OpenAI's problems that hit last week, when that news hit the wire, Anthropic said, let's go and see if our models have done the same thing. And they had, with some kind of key differences, but those tests did something that people told them to do, and they did it. They were put in a test environment and they were told to solve a problem. Go get this information any way you can. And the assumption was that the environment didn't have access to the internet, that the model couldn't get into the open internet. It did, and it did so without hacking, without breaking that. Once it was there, that's where something really interesting happens. In two of the cases, it knew it was in the open internet, but it assumed that was part of the test. In one of the cases, it knew it was in the open internet and thought, am I really supposed to be here? I'm not sure I am. Therefore, let me kind of backtrack and see what's going on. In both moments, we see that one of the key safeguards of these tests failed to be put in place.
2: Right, so it shouldn't be left up to those private companies with their profit motives to be doing this.
3: Well, in this case, it's a good example of companies coming forward and being transparent about what's happened. In last week's news, another company had actually reported a hack to the authorities, knowing that their systems were under attack. That was partly how OpenAI found out that their model had quote-unquote escaped. In this case, Anthropic took it upon themselves to go and audit their own systems. We need to encourage companies to do more of this good behavior and to be more transparent about what their models are capable of and how they're ensuring that they're safe.
2: I mean, people listening to this, I mean, it's strange the way we're talking about these models because, I mean, they are making what sounds like very sophisticated decisions about how to behave, and I suppose may or may not understand what those, you know, legal guardrails or moral guardrails are. I mean,

0: how worried should we be?
1: Yeah, so these systems are both sophisticated and stupid at the same time. I mean, they have no sense of context. They have no sense of legality. They have no sense of ethics. They do what they're told. And what they're really good at is chaining together many kinds of actions. When we say they operate in unexpected ways, it's just because their chain of actions are different from how we might think of that. It's not that they're super intelligent. It's just they're doing 100,000 things to our one thing.
0: Professor Gina Neff there. And that's it for this edition of NewsHour from me and the rest of the team. Thanks for listening. Until the next time. Bye-bye.
2: This is WLRN and HD1 Miami Fort Lauderdale, WKWM and HD1 Marathon Key West, WPBB and HD1 Palm Beach Shores, W270AD West Palm Beach, and WOLL HD2 Hobe Sound.
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4: On the next Florida Roundup, Lieutenant Governor Jay Collins. 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Collins sued to get fellow Republican James Fishback off the ballot, but failed. I'm Tom Hudson. 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
5: The president went after two Republican senators to end their careers, and now he needs their votes for his pick for attorney general. How's that working out? From WAMU and NPR in Washington, this is 1A. Hi, I'm Todd Zwillick. Today on the Friday News Roundup, President Trump has been given a choice. Keep the special IRS deal benefiting him and his family, or see his AG nominee get rejected. He's choosing the deal. And the SAVE Act is back, and it's poisoning the relationship between the president and the Senate Majority Leader with the August recess fast approaching. Also this hour, the Department of Homeland Security ends temporary protected status for Haitians and Syrians.
6: We literally are living in the space of terror, not knowing what tomorrow will bring.
5: All of that after these headlines.
7: Live from NPR News in Washington, I'm Janine Herbst. On Wall Street, stocks opened higher this morning, although they have turned negative right now after Amazon reported better-than-expected quarterly results. NPR's Scott Horsley has more.
8: Amazon stock got a lift after the company reported strong sales and profits for the most recent quarter, propelled in part by Amazon's cloud computing business. The company plans to boost spending on artificial intelligence and other technology to $220 billion this year. Massive investment in AI is pushing up the cost of memory chips, forcing Apple to raise prices. Apple also reported stronger quarterly results than forecasters had expected. The Labor Department says employers' cost for workers grew by 3.4% in the 12 months ending in June, with wages and salaries climbing 3.2%. That's not enough to keep pace with inflation, though, so workers' real buying power has been eroding. Scott Horsley, NPR News, Washington.
7: The AI company Anthropic, a financial supporter of NPR, says it found three cases where its artificial intelligence programs left testing environments, accessed the internet, and hacked into real companies. Competitor OpenAI reported a similar incident last week that raised concerns about AI safety. NPR's John Ruwitch has more.
9: In the OpenAI case, the artificial intelligence models found a way to access the internet from what engineers believed was a secure, walled-off digital testing space called a sandbox. Anthropic says in the three cases it discovered, misconfigurations basically left the barn door open for the AI systems to gain access to the internet. Still, the incidents are likely to add to concern about AI's ability to conduct cyber attacks. Anthropic says the incidents happened during tests of the offensive cyber capabilities of its models. In the wake of the OpenAI case, it launched a review of more than 140,000 test runs and found that the organizations that got hacked in the three cases had not detected the breaches. John Ruwitch, NPR News.
7: Spain's prime minister is visiting Spanish territory in North Africa today. This comes as at least 18 deaths have been reported after a drastic increase in border crossings from Morocco. NPR's Miguel Macias has more.
10: was started as a moderate increase in crossings at one particular point of the border, where a breakwater separates Spain and Morocco, turned into a crisis on Thursday as thousands were seen crossing into Spanish territory. Migrants started swimming around the breakwater, with no apparent border control enforcement on the Moroccan side. The Spanish government is deploying its military to the region to support local law enforcement. And both countries agreed to work together for the safe return of those who have crossed the border illegally. Spain has historically relied on Moroccan authorities to control such mass border crossings, but this latest instance is already sparking calls for Prime Minister Pedro Sánchez to toughen his stance on migration. Miguel Macias, NPR News, Seville, Spain.
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11: From the WLRN Newsroom, I'm Christine DiMatte. A political organization that represents, supports, and helps elect Democratic mayors across the United States has chosen South Florida for an important gathering. The Democratic Mayors Association has announced its national summit next year will be held in Miami, and Miami Mayor Eileen Higgins will serve as host. Higgins was elected last year and is Miami's first woman mayor and the first Democrat to lead the city in nearly 30 years. During next year's gathering, the mayors will discuss issues impacting their cities, including housing, affordability, and public safety. A new festival will bring elite-level ballet, modern, and jazz forms of dance to West Palm Beach in hopes of supporting new talent and reaching wider audiences. WLRN's Wilkin Brutus has the story.
12: The inaugural Banyan Dance Festival combines performances with mentorship and skill training programs from award-winning dancers across the country, all in the name of expanding access to dance in Palm Beach County, says festival co-founder Erica Squire, a choreographer who also founded the local nonprofit Natural Movers Foundation.
13: We are going to be a space where folks can come and feel the same essence of, I want to train, I want to be an artist and expand and grow. Those things we are going to have packed within Banyan.
12: The festival is co-founded by choreographer Brandy Lewis, founder of Grounded West Palm Beach, a dance education and mentorship program.
14: Dance is how people express how they experience or perceive the world around them, their circumstances or life. It's a way to portray like metaphors in a physical sense.
12: The festival concludes with a dance concert at the Norton Museum of Art. I'm Wilkin Brutus in Palm Beach County.
11: Banyan Dance Festival will be held August 3rd through the 8th. 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
5: I'm Todd Zwillick, and it's the 1A Friday News Roundup. President Trump is refusing to part with a special deal that exempted him and his family from IRS scrutiny. It appears to be unraveling Todd Blanche's bid for attorney general. We'll unpack that this hour. Also, 5 months of war are now behind us. How much more fighting lies ahead, and what to know about Israeli Prime Minister Benjamin Netanyahu's high stakes but closed door visit at the White House this week. And one of the most important figures of the COVID-19 pandemic, Dr. Anthony Fauci, is back, and he's not taking questions. Why Fauci took the fifth more than 100 times on Capitol Hill. We'll get to all of that and a lot more with our panel. It's a full house in Studio 1A today. Megan Scully is here, Congress editor for Bloomberg News. Always great to have you, Megan.
16: Thanks for having me.
5: Got a lot to talk about with you and Congress today. Steve Clemens is here, editor at large for the National Interest. Hi, Steve.
17: Great to be with you.
5: And Shrey Popat is here, politics reporter for The Guardian. Shrey, welcome back.
18: Thanks for having me.
5: Great to have you. Remember, we always want to hear from you for the whole hour. Email your questions and your comments about the week's news, 1A at WAMU.org. Okay, let's start in Congress, where things are chaotic, very chaotic. Have you ever heard me say that before on this show? A trifecta
16: of turmoil. It's pitting the president against his Republicans, and a week before what's supposed to be the August recess. It just won't stop. First, Attorney General nominee Todd Blanche, the president's nomination of his close ally and former personal lawyer to be AG, looks like it could be unraveling. Todd Blanche's nomination isn't even out of committee, but enough Republicans are against him that the nomination is in serious jeopardy. Now, two Republican senators in particular, John Cornyn of Texas, Tom Tillis of North Carolina, are holding out. Megan Skelly, why are these two senators saying no to Todd Blanche?
17: Well, at the center of this is essentially Trump's desire to avoid the kind of criminal prosecutions that dogged him the last time he was out of office. And at the center of this is this IRS settlement deal that has really provoked the ire of all Democrats and a handful of Republicans. Cornyn and Tillis, who we cannot say, you know, we should underscore, have personal beefs with the president over their own political careers, are demanding essentially that this immunity deal be narrowed considerably and be put into writing. They're not just going to take Todd Blanche's or the president's word for it. They want like a signed, sealed, and delivered deal before they will agree to vote him out of the committee. They're both on this committee. So Trump needs to convince both of them of this or strike some kind of deal, or essentially this nomination is dead.
16: Are they speaking for other senators who aren't on the committee who don't like this either?
17: Yes. So yesterday we were speaking with several other Republicans, particularly after Senator Cornyn said, you know, Trump would be mistaken if he thinks we're the only roadblocks here. And there are some others, many of whom you would expect, people like Lisa Murkowski, a moderate from Alaska, who expressed reservations as well about this deal.
16: So, Shrey, the president now is threatening to take his nominee and go home, withdrawing Todd Blanche from the AG nomination until next year. So what happens now?
18: Well, I think that's an interesting part as well. He can do this, and Todd Blanche can still continue serving as acting attorney general indefinitely. Right now, the problem is, as you mentioned, bringing this back up next year, you run the risk of having a Congress which has a Democratic majority. That is a risk that the president's taking right now. So to do that means you're slightly playing with fire. And I think what's interesting is that he is willing to expend this kind of key nomination of an ally, as you mentioned, all for refusing to have in writing this ability to evade scrutiny from the IRS. And it's just kind of interesting to watch how he's happy to kind of put Todd Blanche kind of out to dry here on this instance, but happy to make sure that he's kind of preserved in that way.
16: Steve Clemens, sending up an attorney general nominee to the Senate and having that nominee rejected is extraordinary. It's an extraordinary political moment. What does it mean that the president is more prepared to sacrifice this nomination for attorney general than give up or even modify a deal that gives him and his family immunity from IRS scrutiny?
19: If you want to give the president the benefit of the doubt, the president feels and has often talked about being completely victimized by an American legal system that harassed him on every front. That he felt, and he felt that pain, and he's been driven to get vengeance for that, to get to hold people accountable for it. If you want to be less amenable to the president, you can say he's worried that, you know, his sons and family have done extremely well as president. You know, he's really legitimately on the Forbes billionaire list again, you know, like, you know, with all of the assets. And he himself, we knew this when Billy Long was head of the IRS, was instructing the Internal Revenue Service to go after, to weaponize investigations and whatnot. And I think he fears what he put in place. I remember Michael Faulkner, who was the deputy secretary of the Treasury, was in part removed because of his clashes with Billy Long and wanting to prevent the IRS from being used illegally.
16: Bottom line, this is far more valuable to the president than the liability of having your attorney general rejected. And yes, he can serve as acting, but weakened. Right. And undermined by a Senate who will not give this attorney general any latitude if they reject him.
19: That's correct. That's absolutely correct.
16: It's an extraordinary state of affairs when you really break down the bottom line here. Well, the fight over Todd Blanche is just the tip of the iceberg when it comes to animosity between Donald Trump and the Republican leader of the Senate, John Thune.
20: He's got to get his job done. You got to get the Save America Act passed. Or better than that would be the filibuster.
21: If somebody can show me how we get an outcome, how we get a result, how we get an answer to this, I'm all for it.
16: Back to this old saw, the SAVE Act. Second up in our trifecta
5: of President Trump versus the GOP. If you listen to the roundup, you already know Trump has tried half a dozen ways to strong-arm Senate Republicans to pass his bill requiring proof of citizenship to vote, all part of his campaign to tilt the scales in the midterms based on the false claim that undocumented people are voting in large numbers. Megan Scully, the SAVE Act. I always turn to you on the SAVE Act. Why can't Donald Trump get his SAVE Act, and what is he threatening John Thune with this time?
17: Well, the answer to your first question is one word, the filibuster. The hated Senate rule that Trump has been pleading with Senate Republicans to reject. They need to vote to do away with the filibuster. And the filibuster is the rule that essentially requires 60 votes for pretty much every piece of legislation that is non-budgetary in nature. And we can get to that a little bit later. So he just wants to do away with this altogether so it can pass by a simple majority. What Thune has been saying repeatedly is not only do we not have the votes for this voter restriction bill, we also don't have the votes to overturn the filibuster. There are enough Republicans, there are 53 Republicans in the Senate, 52 if you don't count Mitch McConnell, who is in a rehabilitation center right now. So that they're dealing with 52 votes. And what he's saying is we can't deliver for you. And Trump is demanding that he do that.
5: John Thune, mild-mannered as he is, has basically said at this point, president does not run the Senate, and hey, I invite you to try and do this. The votes do not exist. None of this exists.
17: What has been so fascinating about this exchange between Thune and Trump is that, you know, Thune has kind of played along begrudgingly with the president. He's not part of the president's inner circle. He has not been deferential like Speaker Johnson, but he has been instrumental in pushing through Trump's cabinet members. He pushed through the One Big Beautiful Bill last year. This seems to be one hurdle that Thune will not jump for the president.
5: All right, so I promised a trifecta. Todd Blanche, the SAVE Act. What about the special spending bill called reconciliation? Sheree, Megan, you're an expert on this too, but there's an idea. This bill is funding the war in Iran and giving billions of dollars to farmers. It's also teetering in the Senate. That's the trifecta. Trump wants Republicans to wedge the SAVE Act into that bill. Let's Republicans pass the bill with Republicans only. Party line, no filibuster. Why won't John Thune do that?
18: I'm going to have to get that.
5: Megan, you do it.
0: Parliamentarians matter.
17: Exactly. Yeah. If there's one thing that has frustrated Trump to no end, other than John Thune, it is the Senate parliamentarian. Only legislation, as I said, that is budgetary in nature can be sort of immune to this filibuster rule. So Trump's tax bill, that was deemed, you know, budgetary in nature, and they were able to push that through along a party line vote. The Save America Act, if looked at in its entirety, is not. It is a policy bill. These are restrictions placed on.
5: And Thune understands this.
17: Absolutely. I believe even the president understands it at this point, given we have been to this rodeo multiple times already.
5: Steve Clemens, what's at stake for Americans who are watching all of this playing out and wondering how voting in America could look for the midterms and after this year?
19: Look, I don't think the president is really trying to pass the SAVE Act. I think the president is trying to sow confusion and be able to point to the fact that after an election is held, that we had, he would assert Americans or people who voted who were not American citizens. He just gutted the election assistant commission of its commissioners that essentially validates voting machines. He's creating a climate of chaos. If he were to succeed in getting a Supreme Court decision to ban ballots, that would throw extraordinary chaos into the voting systems that states themselves think they control. And you're going to have incredible court battles over what is a solvent vote and what is not a solvent vote. So the president, I think, is looking at how he can point after the fact to an illegitimate election that may very much roll against
5: him. And maybe after all, this explains why he keeps bringing it up over and over and over and over again, solidified in the minds of the American public, certainly in every journalist around this table. That's Steve Clemens, editor-at-large for the National Interest. Sheree Popat is with The Guardian, and Megan Scully with Bloomberg News. As always, we're taking your questions, your comments, a lot more to come as
16: We talk more about Congress and Tony Fauci's visit to a very contentious Senate committee. You're weighing in on that. We'll talk about it. I'm Todd Zwillich. It's 1A.

0: Good morning. 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
4: Welcome back. It's the Friday News Roundup. I'm Todd Zwillick. Here with me in studio, Megan Scully, Congress editor for Bloomberg News, Steve Clemens, editor-large for the National Interest, and Trey Popett, politics reporter at The Guardian. All right, gang, we head back to the Senate because on Wednesday, Dr. Anthony Fauci, the most public face of the American COVID response, refused to answer questions at a Senate hearing.
5: Although it pains me to do so, because of the respect I have for the legislative branch of government and my decades-long record of cooperating with Congress, under the advice of my attorneys, I will invoke my right under the Fifth Amendment of the Constitution to refrain from answering your questions.
4: Now, Fauci was subpoenaed to appear by Kentucky Senator Rand Paul. The hearing was filled with lots of cursing, Senator outrage for the cameras. There was plenty of that. But for years, Paul has criticized federal officials for recommending masking and school closures back in the pandemic. And he's accused Fauci in particular of misleading the public about the origins of the coronavirus. In his opening statement, Fauci denounced Rand Paul. These two guys, whoa, they have a history. And he implied the hearing was nothing more than an effort to trap him into perjuring himself.
5: The only conclusion I can reach is that the sole reason he is calling me before this committee is to get me to say something, anything, that could vindicate his repeated public pledges that I end up, in his words, quote, behind bars, unquote. Any reasonable person who has followed his unhinged obsession with me would readily come to the same conclusion.
4: So after that, Tony Fauci had nothing to say except I take the fifth. Pretty much the internet has been memeing the I plead the fifth thing very effectively, by the way. Hilarious. But Peter writes this. This is a good question. If Biden pardoned Fauci for any act while he was in his federal post, which he did, Tony Fauci has a pardon, I think, from 2014 to 2025 or so. Why take the fifth? Some people have said he was afraid of being charged with perjury. Megan Scully, it's a great question. If he has immunity because of a presidential pardon, why bother taking the fifth, which is your protection against self-incrimination?
6: There could be some argument that as this was happening in 2026, so it was outside of the scope of the blanket pardon that he received.
4: You mean the hearing itself?
6: The hearing itself, because it was after, you know, he left government service, that this could be outside the scope of the blanket pardon. And as he said, as Fauci said, you know, at the opening, was that he was concerned that he would be susceptible because of that to charges on the grounds of perjury if he, you know, misspoke, or if anything diverged from what was in the thousand page diary that Rand Paul received of his, that would open him up to potential criminal prosecution.
4: Delbert in Pittsburgh writes, could Fauci have refused to answer some questions but willingly answered others, or would answering one, even about the color of the tie he was wearing, have stripped his protections and made him liable to answer everything? Steve Clemens, another part of this is that a congressional hearing is not a criminal proceeding, and the Fifth Amendment protects you from criminal prosecution if you've been where you don't have to incriminate yourself. And there are legal wrinkles here that apparently Tony Fauci's lawyer has said, better for you to say nothing.
7: Well, there's also, you know, we have many senators out there. Tommy Tuberville is probably one of the more flamboyant ones, who's basically said, hey, I'm governor of Alabama. I'll find ways to hold him accountable for state violations and hold him accountable at state. So there's a whole non-federal level.
4: For what?
7: Well, I mean, that would be something that Tommy Tuberville would come up. Look, for many people, particularly Rand Paul, who's been dogged in this, COVID became the biggest encroachment on personal liberty. He's a leading libertarian, so much a leading libertarian that Rand Paul often shoves it back to President Trump. But in this case, it's one of the issues that he thinks really resonates with Americans, is their liberties were taken, their kids were kept out of school. Lots of things of this sort are still in people's minds, despite the national trauma of that moment. And I have to say, I've interviewed Anthony Fauci about a dozen times, and this is a guy who the HIV epidemic, through Ebola, through epidemic after epidemic and various concerns, has been at the forefront of this. COVID was another of these, but COVID is the one that woke up the U.S. public because they were most vulnerable and they didn't like what some of the public policy prescriptions were. And I think senators are trying to take advantage of that.
4: George from Cape Cod, Massachusetts asks, can you please explain how it came to be that Fauci's diary was released to the public? Did he authorize that? And no. Phil, similar question, was there anything in Fauci's diary that confirmed or denied the lab leak theory, which was the point of the hearings in the first place? Shrey, what about those questions, the diary?
8: Well, I just wanted to kind of actually go back a little bit when you mentioned about the lab leak theory, because that is part of, like, one of Rand Paul's obsessions. It's been one of his obsessions for a very long time. And it's, to unpack that a little bit and fact check it, it's important to say that this is this idea of this gain of function research that Rand Paul has accused, and a number of Republicans have accused, the NIH of doing, which basically means you're modifying these viruses and it can get out of control and essentially leave. And I think it's important to note that Fauci and other officials have routinely disputed that gain-of-function research didn't cause the pandemic, and that the grants that, you know, were in question, you know, didn't meet that kind of level of, like, prohibited research. Now you've seen this sort of Trump administration trying to tamp down on that. Like, this week they said that, like, we're going to try and limit gain-of-function research. But all of that is essentially part of this ongoing push from Rand Paul. And it's also part of Rand Paul's push to be honest, you know, attack Fauci in a way that he feels attacked in previous congressional hearings. They've gone at each other. They've said, you're lying. You know, I'm not lying. He's been publicly sort of scolded by Fauci in many ways. And I think as Anthony Fauci's lawyer said this week, it feels like a vendetta that you are kind of chasing this constantly.
7: But to the point about the diaries, Secretary Kennedy went after those diaries. They, you know, there are two versions out there. Secretary Kennedy is out there saying they went out to find these diaries, you know, peel them out of 11 different servers. They're unredacted.
4: They were on government servers.
7: Government servers and brought in. So government servers they went after and get these. Rand Paul is saying, hey, they subpoenaed this. They used a formal process. Now, I myself don't know what the difference is, but the two have not reconciled their story about how they got these unredacted diaries, which Tony Fauci keeps saying, hey, there's lots of information in other people, and there should not be in these hearings, given, say, all of the care that was put into redacting names in the Epstein files. They did not redact names in the Fauci files.
4: Well, Tony Fauci's pardon means he's protected from things in the past. He's not protected for things in the future. And Rand Paul has promised he's going to go after Fauci now for contempt. That could carry criminal liability later. And I'm just telling you that because of the confrontation between these two guys isn't over. Megan.
6: If he does go after him for criminal contempt for pleading the fifth, there has been an effort in the House to do just that, not with Fauci, but with other officials. And that has fallen flat time and again. So it's a big question whether, even if the committee voted in favor of contempt, whether they could proceed with these.
4: And wouldn't it need 60 votes in the Senate?
6: I believe it would because of that dang filibuster rule.
4: Oh, that thing. Well, we'll stay in the Senate. The Senate is also doing real business, important business, the director of national intelligence business. On Tuesday, the Senate confirmed Jay Clayton. That's Trump's pick to head the DNI. Some Democrats had praised Clayton's nomination, but he lost bipartisan support when he repeatedly refused to say the truth that Joe Biden won the 2020 election at his confirmation hearing. What do we know about what kind of director of national intelligence Jay Clayton will be, Megan Scully?
6: So he was seen as kind of a logical pick and something, someone that even Democrats could be on board with, at least when compared to Bill Pulte, who was the housing chief, who was dubbed the, you know, and MAGA acolyte, who was the acting intelligence chief. So, but then came, you know, there was a lot of drama over it. Once again, surrounding the SAVE Act, actually, if you can believe that.
4: You don't say.
6: And his nomination hearing getting pulled because Trump was angry about that. And then when his nomination hearing did finally happen, Clayton refused to explicitly state, when asked time and again by Senator Ossoff and by other Democrats, that Joe Biden won the 2020 election. He would only say that Biden was certified. So that left a really bad taste in the mouths of every Democrat who all voted against him, concerned that he would essentially just do Trump's bidding in this post.
4: Bill Pulte spent the last few hours of his job boasting about declassifying documents, firing a bunch of people. Steve Clemens, what does it mean? The last director of national intelligence, Tulsi Gabbard, was deployed to seize ballots in Georgia. Her job was all about so-called election interference. Bill Pulte, same thing. What does it mean now to have...
7: And Bill Pulte is assaulting one of the places that Donald Trump felt vulnerable to before and also had a lot to do with the Russia investigation.
4: No question. So what does it mean now to have a responsible, in air quotes, director of national intelligence, but one who still knows that he cannot say that Joe Biden won the election?
7: Well, one hopes, and I think that Senator Mark Warner has said this, that at the end of the day, the Jay Clayton who ends up governing ODNI is the one who's he's known all of his career and not the one that he failed to vote for during the tenure. I should say at least the time of this broadcast, to my knowledge, Bill Pulte's not out of the building. Jay Clayton has not been sworn in. It's one of the weirdest things. It's almost as if Donald Trump is not enthusiastic about his own appointee to be director of national intelligence, and he's using it right now, the failure to swear in, as punishment for a Senate that's not passing the SAVE Act, not moving FISA forward, not moving a number of the things forward that it wants. And so it's got this weird, I mean, I get you give President Trump a lot of credit for creativity in basically saying, hey, I'm not going to swear a guy in that's been confirmed. Theoretically, we've always seen Jay Clayton would take over from that moment and Bill Pulte would be out.
4: And before the store closes, Bill Pulte is still in the building doing what he's been doing on behalf of Donald
7: Trump.
4: Which is
7: firing an enormous number of people. I happened to have dinner the other night with someone, I won't go with who said, hey, as of 5 o'clock, the swearing, and I still have my job. And I'm now wondering whether, in fact, that's going to be true.
4: You mentioned FISA, the Foreign Intelligence Surveillance Act. It has been held up because of the Clayton-Pulte nexus. This is surveillance power inside the intelligence apparatus, in some cases warrantless surveillance on foreign elements. Does the Clayton confirmation clear the way for Congress to renew sections of FISA that have been held up?
7: It can, but it has not happened yet. And right now, because of the various standoffs and essentially the high-handedness, not between Democrats and Republicans, but between the White House and Republican members who were recalcitrant about this, FISA has not moved forward. My guess is it will, because they've been able to instill what they believe are some reforms in that process, particularly the way Americans get wrapped up in the FISA warrant process.
4: That's Steve Clemens of the National Interest. Megan Scully of Bloomberg is here, and Trey Propet From The Guardian, I'm Todd Zwillick. You're listening to 1A. We got this note from Dorothy, and it's a good one. Although the media has repeatedly pointed out that the 2020 election was not stolen, I think the media has done a poor job of analyzing how well the election was conducted under difficult circumstances. In fact, so well done, it could have been used as soft power internationally. Tell the public how well their local election workers performed. Could not agree more, Dorothy. Thank you for that note. And if you listen to our regular democracy coverage here on 1A, especially on Mondays, if you can keep it with Jen and me, we've made that very point, and our experts have made that very point numerous times. I'm glad you said it, and keep with us for if you can keep it as we head into new elections, especially elections that are under threat. All right, let's go to the latest on the war with Iran and its impact here at home. This conflict raged on this week. New attacks from Iran against Egypt, Jordan, and Kuwait. American retaliatory strikes hitting dozens of targets in Iran. And there are some new numbers as well about how Americans are feeling about this war. A new poll from AP NORC shows that 2/3 of Americans think the war has not been worth fighting at all. And support among Republicans over Trump's handling of the war has dropped from 71% to 61% just since last month. An astonishing drop in support, Megyn Scully. So as we approach the midterms, what are the political implications of a war that's, the data show, has become increasingly and deeply unpopular on both sides and in the middle?
6: Well, this is particularly bad for Republicans, of course. They want to be focused in this final stretch before the midterms. I think we're at around 97 days or so, which is a big reason why the Senate is so eager to get home. They want to be focused on affordability, on, you know, taking a victory lap on Trump's tax bill, on passing a housing bill, on doing this, that, or the other thing, and talking about what's ahead, what they would do for the next 2 years, making their closing arguments. The Iran war makes that all but impossible for them. When people drive by their local gas station and gas hovers, you know, well over $1 a gallon more than it was before the war, and the cost of other food and other products that have been, you know, so difficult for people these last several years continues to go up. So it's bad for Republicans. It's bad for everyone, but them in particular.
4: The direct cost of the war, $37 billion, according to the Defense Secretary Pete Hegseth. Most experts agree that that is definitely a low figure, not an accurate figure, $37 billion for the war so far.
7: And depleted military stocks.
4: Shrey, you've been covering the midterms in places like Maine. We're going to talk about that after a break. But the Iran war and the general electorate now. Yeah. Higher prices, gas, as Megyn Scully is mentioning. How do you think voters are thinking that through and confronting the reality of this war now?
8: I think Megyn's point about the duration of the war and how long this extends is really the problem here. Because, you know, some of the Republican voters that I've spoken to, they agree with the president's motivations for going into Iran. They understand, in their eyes, like, the need to do this, but they're really concerned about how this is going to wrap up. And I think the longer this goes on, and as you mentioned, the cost of food, of gas, continues, that is the hard thing to reconcile here, particularly for voters in places which are really, really vulnerable, not just for the senators who are trying to gain re-election, but actually for those House members. I'm thinking particularly in areas like central Pennsylvania, where we've got a number of House seats here that have got moderate Republicans who swung these districts back red in 2024 and are up for re-election, and they have moderate Democrats kind of inching or pushing on them.
4: It's interesting. That's my part of the world, Central Pennsylvania. Yeah. That's where I'm from. And you say that, and it has always made me think how well Iran seems to understand that.
8: Yeah.
4: It makes me think they've, like, visited where I'm from and they understand the people there, and it adds to their strategy of prolonging this conflict in an asymmetric way no matter what,
8: yeah,
4: because of the political anchor it puts on Trump and Republicans.
8: Absolutely, yeah. I think there's basically around central Pennsylvania, Harrisburg particularly, those districts, Scott Perry's district, those places are up for grabs, and I think this war complicates that.
4: Now you're in my neighborhood.
8: Yeah.
4: That's Shrey Popet of The Guardian. Steve Clemens, editor-at-large for The National Interest, is here, and Megyn Scully of Bloomberg. A lot more to come. A little bit more on the war in Iran. Visits from world leaders like Zelensky, like Netanyahu, what do they mean for domestic consumption in the coming midterms? A whole lot, it turns out. Stick with us. I'm Todd Zwillick. This is 1A.

0: And you are listening to One A's Friday News Roundup on your South Florida NPR news source, WLRN. And as Todd Zwillick just said, stick with us for the second hour when One A covers the most important stories from around the world in the international hour of the Friday News Roundup coming up at 11.
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4: Welcome back. It's the Friday News Roundup. I'm Todd Zwillick. Now, each week here on 1A, we like to challenge you with our news quiz. OpenAI said last week that two of its models went rogue and hacked into a company that serves as a digital library of AI technology. And our question last week, what is the name of the company that was hacked and what does that name refer to? Well, the answer, Hugging Face, and that refers to the Hugging Face emoji, which the founders first used as a placeholder for the company name, and then users kind of got attached to it, and Hugging Face just stuck, so they went with it. Congrats to Zeke from Tampa, Florida. Your 1A swag is on the way right underneath a flaming corn dog from the Trop in the first place Tampa Bay Rays. And a note that this story is still developing, by the way. On Thursday, OpenAI's rival Anthropic admitted that three of its models have also gone rogue during testing. On Monday, we're going to talk about the consequences of these models breaking containment and whether the White House's new plan on AI can do enough to shore up safety. What questions do you have about AI safety and how the White House plans to regulate it? You can email us 1A@WAMU.org. All right, now for this week's quiz question. On Monday, the Red Cross announced that blood donations have fallen to a four-year summer low. That means blood supplies are at dangerously low levels, already affecting some patients in this country. The Red Cross is urging people to donate. You can go to redcrossblood.org to find out how. And here's our question for you as you plan to donate this weekend. The most commonly transfused type of blood is O positive. What percentage of the American population has O positive blood? Send us your answers via our app, 1A Vox Pop. We're accepting answers through Sunday evening. No help from Google. Rogue AIs, well-behaved AIs, don't ask a vampire, come up with the answers yourself. All right, gang, before a break, we were talking about the war in Iran, terrible poll numbers for the president and his performance of this war and how it's affecting Americans' view of the elections. Benjamin Netanyahu was also here this week, a visit to Washington and a visit to the White House. It really pointed up what's become a major issue for voters in this country, Shrey, which is the relationship between Israel and the United States. Different classes of voters feel differently about this, but the relationship and the perception of it is surely changing. What do you think this visit shows? There's plenty on war strategy, but Benjamin Netanyahu came here and was not very brash and relatively quiet. There were no cameras in that meeting. Donald Trump loves cameras, and he loves to have cameras when he's sitting with foreign leaders. Not this time. No cameras.
5: And it's interesting as well, because this is his Netanyahu's first visit back since February, right, when the beginning of this war kicked off. And so I think it's just interesting that you can sort of see that picture now where there are no cameras, there's no pomp and circumstance. And I think it kind of colors a lot about how Americans really feel about this war. And it's not necessarily something that the president needs to broadcast in that way. But I think you're so right. And I think those two ends of the spectrum as well about the way voters see Israel right now and this engagement with Israel is really interesting. You've got one hand, the left-wing progressive flank of the party, Democrats, who are really fed up of Israel's involvement and AIPAC funding in races and just the way that this war is happening and want clearer boundaries set on that. And then you have sort of the right wing of the party, America First, you know, the Tucker Carlson's of the world, who have really kind of grown extremely wary of America's deference to Israel and particularly Netanyahu.
4: Here's the president talking about his relationship with Netanyahu and the reported desire by this right-wing conservative Israeli government to keep the war up on Iran, especially on reports that Iran might still be preserving nuclear capability in places like Pickaxe Mountain.
6: I don't need Bibi to tell me that. Bibi's telling me that because he wants me to stay involved. We know exactly what's going on. But I heard Bibi announce that. I said, why didn't you just tell it to me? Why do you have to announce it to the world? I know exactly what's going on at Pickaxe. It's not a big problem.
4: Shrey lays out the skepticism, is not even the right word, on the progressive left for Israel and its policies and pro-Israel Americans, which is AIPAC and their involvement in races. But the right also, Steve Clemens, the American first wing of the GOP was not thrilled with this Netanyahu visit. They thought that it's going to be a way that drags Trump back into the war. That's what he was speaking
7: to
4: right
7: there. That's what Steve Bannon's at. You know, you've got these guys coming out saying, hey, Netanyahu's now been in this White House more than Winston Churchill visited FDR during World War II. You know, the flames there. But it's not just progressive Democrats. Rahm Emanuel, who was the Israel manager handler for Bill Clinton, has presidential aspirations, went to Tel Aviv University and said, this relationship is no longer unconditional. If there's one thing I never thought I would hear is Rahm Emanuel, you know, making that comment. So you have to understand there's a rainbow effect right now in which across a lot of the both parties, there is an ambivalence and a reticence about Israel, which we haven't seen for decades in this country. And so it's not just the Democratic Socialists. Rahm Emanuel's on that list, too. But the MAGA right, Steve Bannon, are out there basically questioning the solvency right now of everything we're doing with Israel and feeling like we've been seduced. And it's setting up Donald Trump for something interesting, which is to point blame at why this happened. Not never himself, but that Netanyahu, who entered the back door at the White House, no cameras, almost shamefully. But to Netanyahu's point, Netanyahu is saying, I'm still in the room. I'm still whispering in the ear of the president.
4: Netanyahu is not the only foreign leader in Washington this week. Because of the funeral of Senator Lindsey Graham, a lot of foreign leaders came into town, including Volodymyr Zelensky, the president of Ukraine. Zelensky claimed after a meeting with Trump that Trump agreed to allow Ukraine to produce Patriot missiles domestically. That's a promise that Trump made at the NATO summit in Turkey last month. After his visit to the White House, Zelensky visited the Capitol, where the Senate came one step closer to passing sweeping sanctions on Russia in honor of Lindsey Graham. Megan Scully, how much support now does Ukraine still have among Republicans and in Congress now that their major liaison, sort of the nexus between Ukraine, Trump, MAGA, and Congress, which was Lindsey Graham, is no longer with us?
8: So I think if we look at the vote, basically to move along with this Russia sanctions bill, which of course benefits Ukraine above all else, and there is Iran sanctions in there as well. That was overwhelming. I think it was something in the order of 83-14 or something along those lines. So well above a supermajority. So I would say that support still is quite high for Ukraine. Of course, frustrations with the, you know, with ongoing operations, you know, frustrations with Russia, all of that. But, you know, the meeting on the Hill from the sense that we got from everyone, you know, Steve mentioned the Netanyahu meeting, him going in through the back door of the White House almost shamefully. That was not the case on the Hill when Zelensky went to the Hill. You know, they met right outside of the Senate floor. Zelensky watched the vote, came out and spoke to reporters with with senators from both parties on either side of him, some even wearing their Ukraine pins at the time. So it was very much a show of support. And there are several senators, including Senator Shaheen, although she is retiring at the end of this term, Senator Wicker and others who have been strong advocates for Ukraine.
4: All right. We're about to talk a little bit about the coming midterms. There are primaries on Tuesday. Race is shaping up in Michigan, later in Maine and places like that. Before we do, one data point that I just want to get a quick comment on because I think it's important to the midterm question. The Federal Reserve held interest rates steady at 3.5 to 3.75% this week despite high inflation and rising rising prices on Americans. Shrey, what about that number, what it did to the stock market and how it helps politicians think through prices and pressure on mortgages and people's bills?
5: Oh, a great question. I think in some ways, you know, it insulates this administration to a certain degree as well. But I think, and some politicians, but I also think that it's going to be another problem as well as we kind of go into these midterms. It's another example of just the Trump administration not being able to get what they want, even when they've got someone installed who was, you know, brought in to do that. And I think that's interesting.
4: Steve Clemens rightly points out that Donald Trump might like someone to blame if he loses the election. Maybe that's Benjamin Netanyahu and what he represents, or perhaps it's the chairman of the Fed for not lowering interest rates.
7: Not lowering interest rates, but you got to say, you know, you look at this, because there were three dissenters that wanted to raise rates. One of them was Neil Kashkari. Neil is the head of the Federal Reserve in Minneapolis, and he is like, no, he's not a flamboyant guy. And just when you begin to see the structured, you know, hardcore inflation hawks come in and begin pointing this head up, it's a big deal. And Kevin Warsh, I think, is, you know, balancing this between. So it's going to be hard to, it's going to be hard to blame them when, in fact, the president's actions have driven oil and gas, and that is now ricocheting through consumer prices, which kitchen households are feeling.
4: All right, let's check in on specific races, one or two, maybe just one, in these coming midterms. Graham Plattner in Maine is in the rear view. Democrats there have a new pick. Troy Jackson, the progressive, became the official Democratic nominee a week or so ago. Now, Shrey, you're just back from a reporting trip in Maine. What are voters there saying about all the things we're talking about in this conversation?
5: I think affordability is certainly top of mind for Maine voters. And these are people that are super impacted by the war in Iran, specifically fuel costs in an area which relies a lot on diesel, particularly. And those skyrocketing prices have just affected huge parts of the state, particularly in sort of Trump country. In the states, sort of in the northern parts where Troy Jackson is actually from and where Susan Collins is from, the incumbent. I think that is a huge part of it, affordability, but also certain things like the impact of the One Big Beautiful Bill, particularly on rural hospitals, Medicaid in the state. Those are big parts of it. And then also the ICE crackdown in the state. We saw one young man killed by ICE, another instance of an ICE agent fatally shooting someone. And in a small state like Maine, that ricochets. That is a huge problem in terms of that oversight in a state like Maine.
4: Polling, if we can talk about it, between Troy Jackson's a new entity for most people.
5: Yeah.
4: Susan Collins is not.
5: No.
4: It's too early to predict that race. We won't try. Yeah. What does it look like, though?
5: I have to say, like, I think it is always important to underscore how difficult Susan Collins is to beat. She's a five-time Republican incumbent, chair of the Senate Appropriations Committee. She steers a lot of money back to Maine. And in a state like Maine, that matters. Her ads are not sexy. Her ads, her campaign ads, are really about the things that she's done for the state. I've rebuilt a pier. I have done X, Y, Z. I've got you that local fire truck. That matters in sort of rural counties where there are only 1,500 people, particularly counties where she's from.
4: When you're chair of the Appropriations Committee, they call you a cardinal. And they don't call you that because you don't have power.
5: Yeah.
4: Oh, no, no, no. They give you that name for a reason, and it helps you at election time. That's Shrey Popat of The Guardian. Steve Clemens of The National Interest is here. And Megan Scully of Bloomberg News. I'm Todd Zwillick. This is 1A. Well, Shrey mentioned the ICE crackdown in Maine and its role in the coming midterms. The immigration crackdown nationwide, both legal and illegal, continues. The Department of Homeland Security said this week that it has officially terminated TPS, temporary protected status, for Haitians and Syrians. This follows a Supreme

0: the cruelty, the inhumanity, the lack of compassion, and the deeply rooted anti-Black racism towards Black immigrants, especially Haitians, it is just mind-boggling.
1: You can listen to that full coverage on our website at the1a.org. Well, DHS told NPR, and this is a quote, conditions in Haiti have improved sufficiently to support the return of Haitian nationals. But significant portions of Haiti, Megan Scully, are still controlled by criminal gangs. And the State Department urges Americans not to visit Haiti under any circumstances, citing rampant violence. Can ICE effectively carry out deportations to Haiti with all of this instability? It sounds like they want to do it anyway.
2: They certainly do, and if you know, we've seen ICE, of course, be very aggressive throughout this Trump term. But the conditions on the ground will make it very hard to reintegrate, you know, these 300,000 plus Haitians who may be affected by this order. Also complicating this, of course, is getting these people to Haiti. I saw one estimate this week that there would be weekly deportation flights or a weekly deportation flight of just 250 people. So it's something that certainly would take a lot of time. But this community, many of these Haitians, you know, work in nursing homes, hospitals, and they're fearful. They're living in fear as they're seeing these deportations start to carry out. And even some Republicans are fighting against this. There's 10 Republicans in the Senate who disagree with expediting these.
1: Steve Clemens, we have to go, but a final thought on this. The promise of a crackdown against illegal immigrants, undocumented people, was a major feature of Donald Trump's campaign. It bears repeating. TPS, we are talking about people here legally. They are documented, and they are here under the rules. And we're looking at deportations by the hundreds of thousands, people here legally.
3: Oh, it sends an incredible signal to the world that we're no longer a home for those that are harassed, detained, killed extrajudicially. And yeah, it's something that is dividing America, divides both parties, but it very much was part of what Donald Trump ran on. And I think that right now we have to look at ourselves in the mirror and saying, is that the picture that we want to send to the rest of the world? So yeah, it's a terrible thing. And you know, to Megan's point, the governor, the Republican governor of Ohio, in which much of this population lives, is completely, Mike DeWine, is completely opposed to these policies. So it's going to be very divisive, again, not between Democrats and Republicans, but within our societies, within both parties. That's what's going on.
1: I want to thank all of you for being around the table today. We always appreciate having you in studio and helping us digest what I promised was a chaotic week in the news. Megan Scully is Congress editor for Bloomberg News, Steve Clemens with the National Interest, and Trey Popett, politics reporter at The Guardian. Mike Kidd is our sound designer and engineer. Thomas Liu and Matthew Simonson produce our podcast. Chris Castano is our digital editor, and Alexandra Botti knocks it out of the park as our senior supervising producer. This program comes to you from WAMU, part of American University in Washington. It's distributed by NPR. I'm Todd Zwillick. Have a great weekend. This is 1A.

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0: Collins sued to get fellow Republican James Fishback off the ballot, but failed. 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
6: The war in Iran isn't just in Iran anymore. How a widening conflict is narrowing the president's choices. From WAMU and NPR in Washington, this is 1A. Hi, I'm Todd Zwillick. Today on the International News Roundup, expansion and escalation. The United States and Iran resume heavy attacks. Saudi Arabia joins the U.S. to bomb Iraq, and Iranian drones hit an Egyptian port. Hamas agrees to a disarmament plan from President Trump's Board of Peace. Will it stick? And what will it mean for more than 2 million people in Gaza pushed into half of the tiny territory? And in Europe, wildfires ravage parts of Spain and France. Is this the new normal for a rapidly warming continent? You can reach out 1A at WAMU.org.
7: Live from NPR News in Washington, I'm Janine Hurst. Hamas is casting doubt on President Trump's claim that his Board of Peace reached a deal to completely disarm the militant group in Gaza. NPR's Frank Langfitt reports.
8: Trump said on his social media account that when militant groups in Gaza completely disarm, Israeli forces will withdraw from parts of the territory. But a Hamas official told NPR Israel must withdraw from parts of Gaza first before Hamas can move forward. Diana Butu, a former Palestinian peace negotiator, is also skeptical. She noted that Trump has failed to halt Israel's continued killing of Palestinians during the ongoing ceasefire.
9: I think if he were truly interested in this peace plan, as he put it, then he would have made sure that Israel was stopped.
8: Israeli officials have expressed their own skepticism in local media, saying Israel would not take any action until Hamas disarms. Frank Langfitt, NPR News, Tel Aviv.
7: The man who represented FIFA on the White House's World Cup task force has resigned in protest over the soccer organization's private equity plan. NPR's John Stolness reports.
10: Senior FIFA advisor Carlos Cordero said in a statement he cannot stand by while his boss, FIFA president Gianni Infantino, plans to sell a stake in the World Cup to outside investors and urges others inside soccer's governing body to speak out. Infantino wants to sell stakes in the World Cup to investors that are anchored by Joshua Kushner, the brother of President Trump's son-in-law, Jared Kushner. Cordero often joined Infantino on working visits to the White House in recent years. The official governing bodies of Europe and Asia have already voted to boycott all FIFA events until Infantino drops the idea. Critics worry outside investors will prioritize revenue over the integrity of the World Cup and bristle at Infantino's rollout of the plan. John Stolness, NPR News.
7: Officials say cyber criminals hacked Minnesota's IT services department, threatening critical infrastructure across the state. NPR's Jenna McLaughlin reports there's still no word on who's behind it.
11: Between July 26th and 27th, hackers targeted more than 30 water and wastewater systems across Minnesota. Currently, there are no requests by local health officials to modify drinking water usage, but the investigation into the attacks is ongoing. The acting director of DHS's Cybersecurity and Infrastructure Security Agency, Nick Anderson, tells NPR that they are aware of the potential incidents in Minnesota and are helping to provide support along with the EPA. While Anderson did not attribute the activity to any specific hacking group, he said in a statement that organizations should review a federal advisory published just days ago about Iranian hackers targeting technology used by water utilities. Jenna McLaughlin, NPR News.
7: Wall Street's trading higher at this hour. 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
12: From the WLRN Newsroom, I'm Christine DiMatte. The first statewide picture of how Florida's aging condo buildings are faring has been released, although it's not a full picture. Here's Douglas Soule from our sister station in Tampa.
13: The report comes 5 years after the Surfside condo collapse killed 98 people. It prompted Florida lawmakers to require inspections of older condo buildings. The report found 54 buildings were, quote, unsafe or uninhabitable in 2024 and 2025, though most had not been vacated. State Representative Juan Carlos Porras says more could be out there. The Miami Republican points to how the report says around a third of local jurisdictions didn't report data.
14: It doesn't paint a confident picture of where we are with a lot of these buildings.
13: He says more legislation is needed.
14: There needs to be a stronger enforcement mechanism from the state.
13: Don Bauman of Community Associations Institute disagrees.
15: Let's let this settle and let this be adopted so that there is some level of calm and focus and investment in the condo market.
13: Her takeaways from the report are positive.
15: Condominiums are overwhelmingly safe in the state of Florida, if you look at the numbers.
13: While 54 were labeled unsafe or uninhabitable, she says that's a small fraction of Florida condos. The report says Aventura in South Florida was responsible for 19 of those labels. The city says that's not correct, and it has none. It's asked the state to revise the report. I'm Douglas Soule in Tallahassee.
12: The Miami-Dade Sheriff's Office has a new non-emergency phone number. From now on, it will be 305-SHERIFF. Such numbers are generally used to streamline access to police services and also establish a dedicated number for non-urgent matters, like noise complaints and minor traffic accidents. The number is not for emergencies. That is still 911. This is WLRN News.
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0: I'm Todd Zwillick, and it's the international edition of the 1A News Roundup. This week, the American war in Iran enters its sixth month, and the theme this week is escalation and expansion. Oh, and more escalation. We're going to get to all of it with Vera Bergengruen. She's a national security reporter at the Wall Street Journal. Vera, great to see you.
1: Thank you.
0: On the line from London, David Rennie, geopolitics editor at The Economist, where he writes the Telegram column. David, as always, great to see you.
2: Hello.
0: And Nick Schifrin is here, foreign affairs and defense correspondent for the PBS NewsHour. He's also host of the international affairs program Compass Points. Nick, it's always great to see you.
3: Thanks for having me.
0: All right, panel, you'll remember since February 28th, we've heard a series of evolving messages from the White House on the objective, the success, and the state of negotiations over this war. But let's go back to day one. This is what we heard from the president.
4: We are going to destroy their missiles and raise their missile industry to the ground. It will be totally, again, obliterated. We're going to annihilate their navy. We're going to ensure that the region's terrorist proxies can no longer destabilize the region or the world.
0: The United States and Iran, though, each fired barrages of missiles this week on Thursday into Friday morning with what CENTCOM called a heavy wave of attacks. Following a few days of respite, fears of a wider war have now grown. Jordan and Kuwait were hit by Iranian drone strikes. Iranian drones caused fires on ships at a port in Egypt. And Saudi Arabia said it had come under fire from Iran-backed militias in Iraq. Vera, Nick, David, you've each been with us so many times over the last 5 months. Vera, you go first. What do you make of what we heard there from the president and where we are today? What stuck with you through these months?
1: I think one of the biggest things that has stuck with me really is that, you know, destruction just isn't victory. And in the words of, you know, the late Lindsey Graham, I mean, Trump likes to blow things up. And at the beginning, we saw a heavy emphasis on that, you know, these big videos, and they were meant to project that the U.S. was really like throwing everything at this and it was going to be over very quickly. And as we all remember, they declared victory quite quickly, a military victory. But, you know, these goals just keep kind of expanding. Now they're in charge of, you know, reassuring allies. They're in charge of protecting shipping, of protecting U.S. bases. And, you know, just continuing to destroy things is just not going to bring this to an end any sooner. And we haven't really seen a huge change in rhetoric from the president, but we have kind of seen it from a lot of the people around him, I think, as they realize this.
0: Nick Schifrin, your read, 5 months into war, not where the president thought he would be when he made that statement we just played.
3: We're learning once again that tactical successes does not necessarily mean strategic progress or strategic victory. In fact, all signs point to strategic weakening of the United States in the Gulf. I mean, I've talked to innumerable Gulf allies who have made a real decision. And that decision is Iran is here to stay. Iran survived. They are a wounded regime, and they will be more aggressive in the future. And so whether you're Saudi or Jordanian or Kuwaiti, you didn't want this at this point. You didn't want an Iran that felt empowered and an Iran that has learned that its real nuclear weapon is the control of the Strait of Hormuz. But you're having to deal with that. So you're seeing kind of fundamental hedging away from the assumptions of the past and toward dealing with Iran. And again, whether you're Saudi, Kuwaiti, Jordanian, or Emirati. And that does not mean that the U.S. has progressed in the region. If anything, it's lost weight. It's lost ability to persuade its historic allies. Now, that doesn't mean a break from the past. That doesn't mean these Gulf Arab allies are going to go somewhere else. They have no other choice. But a fundamental shift is something that they're thinking of, even though the military tactical successes have been really degrading Iranians' ability, but clearly not to the point where the U.S. Or Israel can prevent Iran from striking individual ships or striking U.S. bases across the region.
0: David Rennie.
2: Yeah, look, you played the clip of his, you know, checklist. He has not hit, you know, he has not obliterated all the missiles. In fact, he's now in a very Trumpian way said, well, maybe they have the right to have some missiles, you know, depending on the day of the week. That's his argument. He has not eliminated the proxies. They've been badly damaged. But the other thing that was missing from the clip that you just played was, for so many years, the number one ambition was to tackle Iran's nuclear program. And remember, again and again, towards the beginning of this war, Donald Trump told the American people and the world that he could not let Iran get a nuclear bomb on his watch. And that was the driving mission of all of this. Right now, if you look at the language of the kind of the fragile memorandum of understanding that is not currently bringing peace to this conflict, it basically punts the whole question of negotiating their nuclear program for another day. And so the most important reason of all, not just in reality for most allies, but also the thing that Donald Trump used to say was the most important reason of all, is just not being addressed. And so, as Nick and Vera say, the current situation is bad, but the one thing that we were told could not be left kind of hanging has been left hanging.
0: Well, let's talk a little bit more about the escalations and the news from this week. As we mentioned, American retaliation for surprise attacks on American military forces in Jordan, what appear to have been Iranian strikes in Egypt, including one that set on fire an American tanker there. On Wednesday, Iran launched a barrage of missiles at American forces across the Middle East. And as we mentioned, the United States partnered with Saudi Arabia for the first time, airstrikes in Iraq targeted at Tehran-backed militias there. At least 20 Iraqi fighters and 6 Iranian advisors were killed there. Nick Schifrin, I'm describing points of escalation, or at least expansion, throughout this war. Why now? What happened?
3: Yeah, I would use the word expansion rather than escalation. I actually think, interestingly, the Saudi bombings in both Yemen and Iraq, the United States bombings in Iran right now, even some of the Iranian attacks are actually indicating that no one wants this to expand to a full-scale war. You know, the Brad Cooper, the Central Command commander, definitely was offering the president last week a real full expansion of the war, and a lot of the U.S.'s allies in the region were warning against that for fear that Tehran would escalate, and that would actually really, really expand the war. Escalate the war. But we are seeing this expansion, and that's really worrying, because the U.S. and its allies have less ability to control where this goes. If Iran is truly able to destabilize the Bab al-Mandeb, the gateway to the Red Sea via the Houthis, we know the chokehold on the Strait exists. And if this explosion in Egypt really was some kind of Iranian-backed attack, a kind of warning signal on the Suez Canal, I mean, that is the entire Middle East energy output stuck. That's 20% of the world's oil and natural gas output stuck. Can't get to Europe or Asia. And so that's the message that Iran is sending, whether itself or through the proxies, that, hey, we have unbelievable economic leverage right now. And between that, the domestic pressures on President Trump, and like I said, the allied worries about an Iranian escalation, that is restraining the U.S. to a certain extent. And then we've got this tit for tat going, which, you know, I think U.S. commanders, the Israelis don't think is really sustainable because of what we've seen so much in the media. This ultimate shortage of interceptors, really, because this tit for tat is leaving the U.S. exposed, and there's only so many patriots out there in order to shoot down Iranian ballistic
0: missiles. So, Vera, in that context, how do you interpret the apparent Iranian attack all the way in Egypt on a port city on the Mediterranean? What message is Iran sending there?
1: I think it's trying to send a message that you may be trying to find other ways around what's happening, but we can find you, right? This route had become an alternative. And it's trying to, I think, show that there's, you know, it doesn't really, there's not going to be a way to circumvent this conflict. And Egypt had largely remained outside of the direct fighting. And I think what we're seeing and everything that Nick was just saying is the sense of insulation that was there before February 28th. It's just not going to be able to be, back. I think what they were trying to do was what Trump really wanted was a weakened Iran and then saying we can go back to the way things were. But there are fewer and fewer neutral countries. And this sense of kind of not invincibility, but the sense of insulation that a lot of these countries had is gone. The sense of safety is gone. And the whole regional security calculus has changed. And so I think the more we see these countries being drawn in, you know, whether it's in self-defense, whether it's, you know, these things, as we said, are an expansion, not an escalation. But this expansion, I think, is there to stay. And it just ends up raising this question of, are these limited Small limited actions, or is this just drawing these countries in permanently into this this conflict?
0: David Rennie, we have to go to a quick break. We only have a few seconds, but it's worth an update. What's the state of the Strait of Hormuz right now? Only 8 commodity ships passed through on Tuesday.
2: Look, it's pretty closed. I mean, you've got these two rival routes. You can sail really close to Iran with Iran's permission, or you can go the American route near the coast of Oman on the other side of the Strait. But if you're a ship owner, that is a very dangerous thing to do. And we're seeing attacks on ships all the time. So at the moment, the level of shipping is really, really low.
0: We'll have more from the region after a quick break. And later we'll go to Europe, where record wildfires, they're ravaging parts of Spain and France. Firefighters say they have a massive task ahead in fighting those fires.
5: The fire is big. It's like David against Goliath.
0: And as Europe becomes the fastest warming continent, some experts fear that this devastation could, in fact, become a new normal. We'll get to it with Vera Bergengruen, national security reporter at the Wall Street Journal, David Rennie, geopolitics editor at The Economist, and Nick Schifrin, foreign affairs and defense correspondent for the PBS NewsHour. Do stay with us through this quick break. I'm Todd Zwillick. This is 1A.

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0: And discover a hiking expert's favorite trails for scenic solo adventures.
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8: Welcome back. I'm Hans Willick. It's the International News Roundup. Vera Bergengruen is here, national security reporter at The Wall Street Journal. David Rennie, geopolitics editor at The Economist. And Nick Schifrin, foreign affairs and defense correspondent for PBS NewsHour. Well, this week, the president of Ukraine, Volodymyr Zelensky, he said that he would share evidence with the United States showing that Russia is assisting Iran in targeting U.S. bases in the Middle East. We're going to have more on Zelensky's visit to Washington later in the hour. But suspicions that China could also be assisting Iran with targeting, they've gotten into reports as well over the course of this war. The issue came up in Defense Secretary Pete Hegseth's testimony on Capitol Hill last week, and the president has mostly brushed off the issue. Here he is aboard Air Force One on Monday.
9: President Zelensky says that Russia is giving Iran satellite imagery of U.S. bases in the Gulf to help them target. What can you do about that?
10: Well, we'll find out if that's true. I'll ask Putin about it. We'll find out.
11: Mr. President,
10: hasn't had much impact because we've knocked the hell out of it, wouldn't you think? If that's the case, look, you know, they gave Venezuela a lot of equipment. Venezuela had all Russian equipment. How did that work out? Not too good. So they may be giving, but if they are, it hasn't worked out because they have no army, they have no air force, they have no navy, they have no nothing. So it hasn't worked out. Well, I don't think they've been doing it, certainly not at a high level.
8: I'll ask Putin about it, the president says, Nick Schifrin. What is Zelensky up to here, do you think? What difference could it make as he tries to garner U.S. support? We're going to talk more about Russia and Ukraine, of course, but there's a growing nexus between these two conflicts.
12: I think that the two different questions that you asked have two different answers. So we know what Zelensky's up to, right? Zelensky's trying to make sure that President Trump cares about Ukraine, that President Trump feels invested in helping Zelensky on a personal level and helping Ukraine on a strategic level. And one of the ways that we've seen this is Zelensky raising, hey, maybe the war that you're fighting, I can help you with that. And we've seen in the Caspian Sea a Ukrainian strike on an Iranian ship. Now, it seems to have died down, that crisis, but it could have been a crisis, and it could have actually dragged Iran in to the Ukraine-Russia war beyond what, of course, Iran has been doing.
8: Nick, let me interrupt you just to ask you this one, because it goes to the heart of it. We just got this in from a listener. Roger says, please discuss how Iran is able to successfully target American assets in the region. Do they have their own satellites?
12: Yes, they certainly do. And Iran has been using open source intelligence for a long time. I've talked to former intelligence officials and current ones who say a lot of what we've seen out of Iran in terms of the targeting of U.S. forces is not it's not required to come from Russia. It's not required to come from China. And so, you know, Iran has capabilities here and has proven its ability to use them. Now, some of the intelligence that it's had in terms of exactly where to hit on bases or where to strike in terms of like hotels, for example, we've seen this, where U.S. forces were staying, that does seem to reveal accurate, actionable intelligence. Nobody's been able to say for certain that that has come from Russia or China, to me at least. The assumption has been that Iran has its own intelligence. But Zelensky trying to get the U.S. to stay interested in his war or in the Ukraine war by expanding it to Iran and what the U.S. is doing in Iran, as you heard from the president, what you just said, it hasn't really worked. The president largely doesn't think of any or doesn't accept any idea that Iran is doing well. And so any argument like, hey, Iran's doing well because of Russia, well, he doesn't want to hear that, it seems. And so Zelensky's argument doesn't seem to have taken too much traction.
8: So, Vera, what about incentives now? At some point, Iran and the United States will have to get back to the bargaining table. What do the incentives look like now for either side to either compromise or begin talks or try to get to a place where a new ceasefire is reached, one that lasts more than 32 days?
13: Right. I think one of the interesting things has been that, you know, these attacks, these escalations ultimately aren't, you know, instead of diplomacy, they've become an integral part of this diplomacy. It's become a pressure mechanism. So these things are kind of happening in this, you know, really messy swirl. And ultimately, I mean, you know, again, the U.S. and Trump specifically wants a credibly weakened Iran. You know, he kind of wants to be able to say he accomplished what he wanted to accomplish, even if it doesn't, you know, last, even if it's probably not true, right? He just wants to get out fairly quickly in a negotiated, some kind of exit, right? But these goals, like both credibly weakening Iran in a way that sticks to the goals that we played earlier at the beginning of the war, and getting a way out, you know, those two things are really hard to reconcile. And meanwhile, Iran just really wants any settlement that recognizes, I think, a new post-war reality in which it has greater authority over Hormuz and in which it can kind of maintains, you know, obviously it keeps its regime. But ultimately, you know, they want something different than what was there before February 28th, because they have, as Nick has described, really been able to expose these vulnerabilities. And that is not acceptable to the Trump administration. So, I mean, there's no great answer to your question. I think, you know, we just keep coming back to the fact that Iran knows it can't and does not need to defeat the U.S. militarily. It can just kind of keep this leverage forever. As of now, you know, it's fundamentally changed how the entire region approaches it. So I think we're going to keep trying to, I think what they ultimately want is to find some kind of negotiation which allows both sides to save face, both sides to be able to declare some kind of victory. But as of now, these things are just kind of directly opposed.
8: Well, Vera, let me stick with you just briefly. Another front in this war is Lebanon, southern Lebanon, Israel's occupation there, their desire to create a buffer zone. Benjamin Netanyahu was in Washington this week, met with Donald Trump, largely off camera, which is unusual for both of them, more of a low-key visit than most people are used to. Lebanon has been an irritant in their relationship. What do we know about what the two of them talked about?
13: So I'm told that, you know, they came in, you know, ready to discuss a much broader set of things, but obviously about 90% was spent just on Iran. It was very interesting that it was off camera. I think it's been, Trump has only opted for this usually with countries that he has a really, really bad relationship with, where they really don't want to have a blow up in front of the cameras. We've seen it with the Colombian president, with Brazil's president. In this case, it's a very close ally. And I think it was for the same reason. They, you know, Trump can't resist answering questions in front of the cameras. They didn't want to be caught in a position where they were going to be exposing these differences in a pretty sensitive time. So from what we know, from what I'm told is, again, they mainly discussed these three main strategies, you know, economic pressure, some kind of diplomatic negotiation and military action. But the main takeaway I had from speaking to U.S. and Israeli officials was that You know, Netanyahu came in really wanting to make clear that he's not pushing for anything. He knows how sensitive this is for Trump. He knows this could get in the way of his own goals if Israel is seen as, you know, again, pushing the U.S. into a particular option or into an endless war. And, you know, we've seen these allegations from as high up as Vice President J.D. Vance. So, you know, an Israeli official described this as Netanyahu making clear he's the junior partner. Trump is the senior partner. We're not pushing you towards any kind of option. You are the ultimate decision maker. And that is something that I think we haven't seen as clearly in the past. And it was very clear that this was important for them to signal.
8: Another important part of this puzzle, as it is every week, Israel and Gaza, the West Bank, of course, but Israel and its adversaries and its neighbors. Maybe some progress reported late this week, late Thursday night, East Coast time, reports that Hamas had agreed to disarm under the conditions of the Gaza Board of Peace plan, getting into bridges to phase two now, David Rennie. What do we know about Hamas's agreement? There's a lot of skepticism about whether it will stick. Put it in context for us.
14: So we have the one thing that's solid and is unexpected is Donald Trump essentially trying to kind of force the pace of this by saying it's been a tremendous, momentous step and amazing progress towards getting to fulfilling the 20 steps of the 20-point plan for peace in Gaza. There's a lot of ambiguity around the messaging that we've seen. Hamas officials have been speaking to various news organizations, in some cases saying, you know, yes, we accept it, but of course, there's a kind of who moves first problem, a sequencing problem, as diplomats say. You know, some of the Hamas officials talking to media saying, until Israel withdraws, there's no question of us handing over our weapons. Or, of course, we're not going to hand our weapons over to the Israelis. They can be looked after in Gaza by a technocratic Palestinian authority that's part of the 20-point plan coming in. And I think there is a real concern that, you know, there's claims being made that this is a done deal, and actually there aren't. And then that's the kind of ambiguity out of Hamas. And now we see the ambiguity coming out of the Israeli government and hardline members of Bibi Netanyahu's own cabinet coming out and saying things on X, coming out and saying things about, you know, we don't accept this deal in its current form. And so a real sense that Trump is keen to sort of declare progress, but actually the who moves first problem, that the Israelis don't trust Hamas, Hamas doesn't trust the Israelis, that doesn't seem to be substantively resolved. And in the meantime, it's hot, it's summer, there are 2 million Palestinians crammed into now probably 35% of the old Gaza, while 65%, heading towards 70% by some accounts, is under Israeli control and is basically rubble. And so this is a pretty miserable time for the Palestinian people in that territory.
8: Small steps, distrust, and who moves first, David Rennie. Other small signs that are at least intended to be interpreted as progress. The Knesset in Israel, right before Netanyahu's meeting in Washington, approved the entry of a future international stabilization force for Gaza, 200-person force. How significant, how real in the context of all this is that announcement?
14: Look, I mean, as you say, the initial wave would be 200 people. They are the ones who would be supposedly part of an international force that would work in those parts of Gaza that are not under direct Israeli military control. So Gaza is now divided by this thing, the yellow line, and there's been a lot of good reporting that that yellow line, which is literally in some cases yellow painted blocks of concrete, keeps moving. The Israelis are expanding continuously their control of Gaza. The 35% that is not under direct Israeli military control, these people would go in. But it's a bit like this, you know, you look at all the different elements of this 20-point plan. There's the Palestinian technocratic authority that is meant to come in and ultimately take over control. They're basically still sitting in Cairo. They haven't set foot in Gaza. And so there's a real sense that this is going to take a lot longer than anyone, you know, than the claims coming out of President Trump at the White House.
8: Robert writes in with this view: there will never be peace in the Middle East as long as we continue to allow Israel to ignore international law in Gaza. Robert, thank you for that view. Vera Bergengruen is with us, national security reporter at The Wall Street Journal. David Rennie is here with The Economist and Nick Schifrin from PBS NewsHour. I'm Todd Zwillick. You're listening to 1A. Well, Nick Schifrin, meanwhile, Israeli settlers, we're going to the West Bank now, continuing violent attacks in that region just east of Jerusalem. This time in the town of Tel, What's the latest? What's happening intel in the West Bank?
12: So over the weekend and from Friday into the weekend, we had this very severe incident where Israelis say a Palestinian grabbed the gun of a security guard who's a former soldier, but is still a security guard today, and then killed him and a soldier. This is on Friday, I think, into Saturday. And then the Palestinians say that the Israeli soldiers who came to that incident killed four people. Look, this is another example of obviously tensions running very high in the occupied West Bank. And what precipitated this incident and what precipitated so many of these incidents is settlers, many of them armed, many of them wearing army uniforms and armed with army weapons. But nonetheless, settlers are encroaching onto Palestinian villages, historic Palestinian villages. And of course, this is land that the Palestinians want for a future state, turning what was supposed to be kind of blocks of cheddar cheese in the Oslo agreements into totally Swiss cheese. And so Palestinians have no contiguous land. And that's part of the strategy of this. We saw the violence spike over the weekend where settlers went into two other villages and burned down mosques. And so, again, if you talk to the UN, you talk to European officials, this is a historic level of settler violence against Palestinians. We've seen more than 500 attacks this year, into the thousands if you count kind of the last year and a half. And what Palestinians say is that it was October the 7th, the Hamas terrorist attack into Israel. While that was happening, while Israel was waging war in Iran, in Lebanon, while a lot was going on in Syria as well, that is when a lot of these settlers took cues from the right-wing members of the Israeli government and expanded their footprint, expanded their aggressiveness in the West Bank. And we've seen countless examples that the UN has cited of settlers working with soldiers, it almost being very difficult to tell. I mean, we did a piece last night, and it's hard to tell who's wearing which uniform and which is a settler and which is a soldier. And that is, the UN reports say, has been deliberate. And so that's the context for what we've seen, this explosion of violence over the weekend, just one example of this trend that we've seen in the occupied West Bank.
8: That's Nick Schifrin, foreign affairs and defense correspondent at PBS NewsHour. David Rennie, geopolitics editor at The Economist, is with us. And Vera Bergen-Gruen, national security reporter at The Wall Street Journal. We're going to head to a pause, but while we do, I want to take a few moments to remember Irish singer-songwriter Glenn Hansard, who co-starred in the 2007 indie film Once. He and then-partner Marketa Iglova won an Academy Award for that film's original song. It was called Falling Slowly. Glenn Hansard died in a motorcycle crash on the outskirts of Dublin early on Wednesday. Glenn was in Studio 1A in April with me, and he and I chatted about his two-part live album called Don't Settle, Transmissions East and West, and how you can support your favorite artist today.
15: It's a tough climate to try and make a living. But you know, thank God for people. And you know, there's an Irish term, mehl, which is basically just people gathering to. So people are coming out to see shows because they understand the power of their dollar. They're coming out to see shows because they know that that's where the artist makes their money. They're not making it on record sales, and they're not really making it on merch or anything like that. But just to, or you know, to go see a band, buy their T-shirt. Pay in. Mm. That's the thing I do. If I love a band, like I just saw Dirty Three, one of my favorite groups, and I know Warren, and Warren put me on the guest list, and I just said, no, I'm paying.
8: If you like the artist, if you like the kid on the street, yes, with the guitar case open,
15: yeah,
8: you put a dollar in the case. Exactly. You don't just walk by, right?
15: Exactly.
8: That kid was you.
15: Yeah.
8: And look at you now. Right, we're going to miss Glenn Hansard. He started his career busking on the streets of his native Dublin at age 13 after his headmaster encouraged him to pursue music and even to drop out of school. He formed his band, The Frames, back in 1990. And Glenn told us he later flew that headmaster to New York to watch him perform at Carnegie Hall. Glenn got famous for leading a Christmas Eve busk in downtown Dublin, where members of the public gathered to see famous Irish musicians perform to raise money fighting homelessness. We are going to miss him. Glenn Hansard was 56.

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2: 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Collins sued to get fellow Republican James Fishback off the ballot, but failed. I'm Tom Hudson. 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
0: Currently 91 degrees and partly cloudy. Slight chance of rain later on this evening. It's 11:40.
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4: Welcome back to the International Roundup. I'm Todd Zwillick, rounding up news from all around the world with Vera Bergen-Gruen, national security reporter at The Wall Street Journal, David Rennie, geopolitics editor at The Economist, and Nick Schifrin, foreign affairs and defense correspondent at PBS NewsHour. Well, before the break, we were talking about Benjamin Netanyahu's visit to the White House this week. He wasn't the only dignitary to visit the White House this week because of the funeral of the late Senator Lindsey Graham, who was big on foreign policy and drew them in from all over the globe. Ukrainian President Volodymyr Zelensky also met with President Trump at the White House on Tuesday. Lindsey Graham was a major supporter of Ukraine and returned from Kyiv really just a day before he died. Zelensky's mission in D.C. this time, a license to produce Patriot interceptors inside Ukraine after that possibility was floated at the NATO summit earlier this month. Vera, did Zelensky get what he came for? And what was the readout from that, again, closed-door meeting?
5: No, by all accounts, it was a good meeting. I think the Ukrainians kind of see it as a partial win. You know, they didn't get what you just mentioned, you know, no major breakthrough or announcement when it comes to these military deliverables, which they really desperately need. But it did highlight, I think, the great lengths that Zelensky has gone through to repair the relationship, to have a better rapport with Trump after the big blow up we saw last year in February in the Oval Office. And he's become much better at speaking Trump's language when it comes to this. You know, he talks about co-production, about purchasing from American companies, about how supporting Ukraine militarily is really good for the U.S. economy. Obviously, all of this is music to Trump's ears. So, you know, it's just really improved, I think, the dynamic. And, you know, we've seen the photos are so different, right? They're smiling. We're seeing, you know, a lot more engagement between the Ukrainians and Trump's inner circle. So all of that is positive. But again, you know, when it comes to what they really desperately need, this license and new packages of Patriot interceptors, obviously it's going to take a really long time for Ukraine to produce them themselves. So I think that was something that they maybe hoped to see a bit more of. But, you know, by all accounts, it does seem that it was quite a positive meeting.
4: Well, we started the hour talking about the expansion of the war in Iran. And Nick mentioned something that Michael wrote in to ask about. Talk about more expansion when it comes to Ukraine. Nick mentioned it a few moments ago. Michael asks this: I've seen reports of Ukraine attacking an Iranian shadow fleet on its way to Russia. David Rennie, what about that attack? What about the the theme of expansion that we've been talking about this hour, and why would Ukraine go after an Iranian ship now?
6: So that Iranian ship, the idea is that it was shipping military equipment to Russia, and so it was a legitimate target, Ukraine said. I think there is a suspicion that Ukraine is trying to join the two wars together, because if you think of the map of Iran, you know, it has a coastline on the Strait of Hormuz that we've spent so long talking about, but at the north of Iran, it also has a northern coastline, the landlocked inland sea of the Caspian Sea, Russia on the other side of the Caspian Sea, and a Ukrainian drone comes in and attacks a Russian ship. I should just say to the very important question about whether Trump is serious about giving them the permission to make their own patriots, I hate to praise a competitor, but the FT has a scoop today that they spoke to Donald Trump, one of these kind of call him on his cell phone, he answers numbers, and he says he's not sure that he's going to give them patriots, that these are extraordinary weapons, and maybe it's a sort of big, dangerous thing to give them the patriots, and we don't really like to license weapons that powerful. So I think, as ever, you know, it depends on the day of the week, the level of optimism about Donald Trump's support for Ukraine.
4: Well, let's move on to the latest from Europe. Major news out of Europe, at least in Western Europe, not necessarily war and peace, but burning nonetheless. Around 300,000 people have been forced to evacuate homes and vacation sites. We're talking France and Spain now. On Wednesday, Spain's Prime Minister Pedro Sanchez said fires around Madrid were being contained, but two people were arrested over suspicions of arson in Bordeaux, that's in France, where crews were working to contain a fire there. But most of Europe is under another major heat wave now, and experts are warning the prolonged extreme heat is bound to make fires worse and ignite new ones. As the atmosphere heats up, fires burn earlier and hotter and longer. Nick Schifrin, give us a sense of just how severe these fires are.
7: Well, these are the most severe, at least by recorded measure, the most severe fires in French and Spanish history. And not only have we seen them in France and Spain, we've seen them spread to all the way down to Crete in Greece and all the way up to the United Kingdom. You've got fires in Scotland and southern and eastern England and a declaration of drought in England. And so, you know, France, we're talking about more than 400 square miles. A lot of the media reporting is focused on Bordeaux, of course, something a place that many Americans know. Spain, as you cited, Todd, you know, upwards of 100,000 evacuated. Warnings by the prime minister. You've got multiple people killed in the Crete firefighter and in the Crete fire, and then you've got this British fire as well. And so you've got a combination of arson, as you cited, but extreme heat, dry brush, and of course climate change fuels these extreme temperatures and makes these wildfires more widespread. And the concern is that, you know, the European Forest Fire Information System, that's an EU-wide body, has warned of very extreme conditions all the way through the end of next week. And so you have lots of different localized fires to a certain extent for different reasons. There's some examples reporting out of Bordeaux, for example, of you know, residents not taking the steps that they needed to in order to prevent further fires. But overall, we're seeing Europe facing heat waves this summer, not being ready for it in terms of, you know, so many people dying in France last month, and clearly not being ready for the fires that come with it. And expanding from the UK all the way down to Greece.
4: And Vera, Nick is pointing to something important. The European Union's climate watchdog says the continent is warming faster than any other continent on Earth. And that's leading people to conclude the logical corollary of what Nick is saying. Is this a new normal for Europe?
5: I mean, I think it's pretty clear that it likely will be. And Europe, I mean, it's prepared better than before. They've been quite proactive about looking forward and trying to, as Nick pointed out, have these cross-border systems. But the thing is, you know, it's just can't keep pace with the scale of the threat. And I think one of the things that we saw, you know, they work in these, you know, 3-4 year plans, they implement them. But the way that they usually work is having these, like, you know, again, these cross-border systems, shared areas. aircraft, firefighters, crews that are supposed to be allocated to each country as their biggest fire season starts and ends. And now, as we've discussed, you know, just these are getting much longer. These are getting, you know, it's getting drier and they're overlapping to an extent where they can't, you know, the way that they designed these plans likely won't be the best way to implement them in the coming years. You know, so like as we are seeing these fire seasons overlap, they can't really they're just not keeping pace with the scale of the threat. So I think it is unfortunately a new normal. And these plans that they've put in place, by the time they kind of materialize, likely just won't be the right capabilities to combat this.
4: And another heat dome headed for Western Europe, according to forecasts. If we go up to the UK, though, it's back to politics. Northern England. David, we're in Manchester. That's the home of Andy Burnham. He's now the prime minister because he took over the Labour Party when Keir Starmer stepped down. But that means that the mayor's office in Manchester is now empty. There's an election going on there. It's a good time to check in on Andy Burnham. How's he doing in the UK after just 2 weeks on this job? Is he still in the honeymoon?
6: So he is still in the honeymoon. There's a lot of, you know, people seem to be happier to have him there than his predecessor. So I'm sure listeners know this, but, you know, the parliamentary system we have here, he became prime minister basically because the previous leader of the Labour Party stood down to Keir Starmer, and Andy Burnham became leader of the Labour Party. And because Labour has control of parliament, that means that he becomes prime minister without actually a big general election. But the job that he just left, as you're right, he was mayor of Manchester. That's now got a special election. In fact, there's first-round voting about to be announced. It's a real test of whether the Burnham bounce is going to deliver a victory to Labour, particularly in the British context right now. It's, are the big mainstream parties, the Conservatives, the Labour Party, are they able to hold off the populists? So you've got the far-right populists, Reform, Nigel Farage, you've got the far-left populists of the Green Party. They have been doing really well in some local elections earlier this year. So it's going to be a big test, even though the job of mayor of Manchester isn't tremendously important, but it's a first test.
4: We talk about the test and we talk about the fortunes of the anti-immigrant far-right populist Reform UK party. Their leader is Nigel Farage. He's running for parliament as well in his seat of Clacton against someone we've talked about before on this show, Count Binface.
8: I am participating in the wonder of democracy. It's pretty darn clear what the choice is. Nigel Farage or not Nigel Farage. Easy peasy.
4: David Rennie, we've talked about Binface before, the sort of satirical candidate. He's out with a new manifesto. But it does raise the serious question. No other party is in this race. It basically comes down to a referendum on Farage, right? Binface versus Nigel Farage really means, does this constituency want to endorse the leadership and Reform UK? What's happening in that race?
6: So the short version is that Nigel Farage was suffering. He was being accused of kind of some sort of corruption-related scandals. And so he decides this kind of populist stunt. He says, I'm, you know, the mainstream media is after me. The establishment is after me. I'm going to put this to the will of the people. So he resigns his seat and then says he's going to ask his voters in his constituency to decide whether he's innocent or guilty. It's a very safe seat. People previously had given him a pretty thumping majority, but rather cleverly, the big parties, the Conservatives, Labour and others, said they weren't going to run against him, that this was a stunt, that they were not going to dignify by pretending it was a real contest. And so that is why his most prominent opponent is this comedian who has this character, Count Binface, who wears a dustbin on his head. And his manifesto is full of things like, I think one of them is moving a badly placed hand dryer from the loos in one of his favorite restaurants in the constituency. So he's
4: and I've seen people, by the way, go to visit the visit that very men's room in that very
6: badly
4: pub.
6: Badly placed. I mean, he's it's public policy, but it's, you know, it's attempting to sort of appeal to the anti-politics mood that Nigel Farage has been using so effectively for his purposes, and see if you can turn it against him.
4: That's David Rennie of The Economist. Vera Bergen-Gruen is here from The Wall Street Journal, and Nick Schifrin from PBS NewsHour, all helping us round up the news from around the world. I'm Todd Zwillick. You're listening to 1A. I want to take some of the time that we have to do a little bit of an expanded reporter's notebook today to sort of get inside a little bit what you all are working on and what you think the next story is going to be that's important for us to watch. Take just maybe a minute each as we get to the end of the show here and give us a sense of what you think the next story is that we need to know about. Nick, go ahead.
7: Sadly, I think as we discussed at the top of this show, we are going to be faced with the expanding version of an Iran war for quite a while, whether that's expansion to the Mediterranean or expansion as Saudi Arabia tries to send some messages to the Houthis in Yemen, who are trying to close the Bab al-Mandeb, the gateway to the Red Sea, and how the Houthis have been quite resilient when it comes to all of that. I will take 20 seconds and suggest that also we're working on a couple stories out of China, including Ezra Jin, who's a pastor with American Children, who's been released. And he was released as part of a deal between the president and Xi Jinping. And so we'll be doing that story, a real emotional story there about reunification with his family as well.
4: Nick, thank you. Vera?
5: I think I'm going to be watching pretty closely next week.

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2: Songwriter Glenn Hansard, who we talked about a few moments ago, who passed away this week at 56. This is from 1A listener Barry Malone in Hansard's hometown of Dublin.
3: Glenn was the first musician I ever saw live when I talked my way into a pub as a 16-year-old, which is something that I'm so grateful for now. In Ireland, we loved him. Obviously, his whole life changed when he won the Oscar, but something never changed. Glenn started out as a busker on the streets of Dublin, and I think he was a busker to the end. All he needed was the music. He was as happy playing to a few people on the street as he was playing in huge venues. Irish people have a great nose for a fake, and we have a great nose for a true artist. And that's really why we loved Glenn, because that's what Glenn was.
2: A true artist, Glenn Hansard, joined us here in Studio 1A back in April to talk about his album, his impressions traveling around America in 2026, and most lucky for us to play a couple of songs live.

0: Mike Kidd is our sound designer and engineer. Aileen Humphreys is our senior producer and editor of 1A On Demand. Maya Garg is our senior managing producer. This program comes to you from WAMU, part of American University in Washington, distributed by NPR. I'm Todd Zwillick. This is 1A.
1: Tell me, who can we trust? We've been pushed to the margins, left out in the dust. We watched in silence. We saw what we saw. It's holy murder in the name of our Lord. We ruminated. We watched and divide. Now every time I raise my head, I'm made to choose a side.

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0: 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The Florida Roundup is next. It's 12 noon.
1: Today on the Florida Roundup.
2: I get talked to by 67 counties. And you know what the number one thing they talk about is? It's not affordability. It's, can we please have local rule come back?
1: Lieutenant Governor Jay Collins will be with us this hour. He wants to be the next governor of Florida. We'll ask him about property taxes, insurance, health care, and you can join the questioning. 305-995-1800. Republican, Democrat, NPA, we're all Floridians. It's the same phone number today, 305-995-1800. Plus, where are the school board candidates? With public education such a contentious issue, one group that changed several school boards in recent years has gone mostly silent.
3: The Moms for Liberty Florida PAC did not help us. We had zero help.
1: And early voting is about to begin. Also, a first for a one-time Floridian, Ernest Hemingway. Or at least a look-alike Hemingway. I'm Tom Hudson in Miami. The Florida Roundup is next.
4: Live from NPR News, I'm Lakshmi Singh. President Trump is holding a cabinet meeting at Camp David in Maryland this hour. He is defending his domestic agenda of tariffs, addressing high health care costs, and investment initiatives, all of which he says benefit U.S. workers. The secretaries of state and defense who've helped the president spearhead the U.S. war with Iran are sitting on either side of Trump. The Republican leader is also defending his hardline immigration enforcement campaign, citing the massive migration currently confronting Spain.
5: That's going to be a talking point for the midterms, because when you look at what happened to Spain, they don't know what to do. And it's happening again today. They're coming in by the tens of thousands. They're just invading the country.
4: About 60,000 migrants have crossed into the tiny Spanish territory of Ceuta from Morocco over the last 24 hours, according to local authorities. Spain blames human smugglers for fueling a migration crisis. There was no immediate response from the Moroccan government on the latest figures released by Spanish authorities. Michigan's primary is Tuesday. Congresswoman Haley Stevens and former public health official Abdul El-Sayed are in a fierce battle for the Democratic Senate nomination, mirroring national divisions in the party. NPR's Sam Greenglass spoke to voters in suburban Detroit.
6: Air Force veteran Joel Rutherford worries the primary is tearing Democrats apart.
7: You have candidates that are very different. And I think what happens is this passion has just become so big.
6: Rutherford is supporting El-Sayed and thinks about his choice this way.
7: We're not going to get everything we want, but we have to at least try.
6: The pro-Israel lobbying group AIPAC is also spending millions to boost Stevens and oppose El-Sayed, who supports ending military aid to Israel and has made calling out corporate money in politics a key message. Alan Wolf says he believes Stevens is the one who can beat Republican Mike Rogers this fall.
8: You cannot win in Michigan without being able to sway independents. Haley is a fairly middle-of-the-road candidate who can actually do that.
6: Sam Greenglass, NPR News, Metro Detroit.
4: The long legal battle to erase the debts of nearly 500,000 federal student loan borrowers is coming to an end. More from NPR's Corey Turner.
9: The class action suit centered on a federal rule known as borrower defense. The rule allows borrowers to ask the U.S. Education Department to erase their debts if a school ripped them off by lying about things like job prospects or salary after graduation. Advocates filed the suit in 2019 when the first Trump administration delayed discharging loans for defrauded borrowers. In 2022, the Biden administration settled, but the current Trump administration asked the courts for a delay making good on that settlement.
4: That's NPR's Corey Turner reporting. The Dow is up more than 100 points. This is NPR News. Elon Musk's company XAI is suing the state of Minnesota over a law that prohibits technology that nudifies someone without their consent. That's to say, it generates a realistic image of them nude, even though the photo is fake. Minnesota Public Radio's Dana Ferguson reports.
10: The law would let those portrayed in AI deepfakes sue the companies that generated them. And the state could fine the companies $500,000 for each illegal use. State Senator Aaron McQuaid says it's important to stop AI platforms from creating the images before they can be shared.
11: This technology will be illegal in Minnesota, and the big tech corporations that profit off of image-based sexual abuse will be held accountable.
10: XAI is suing to stop the law from taking effect on Saturday. It argues the law is unconstitutional and overly broad, forcing the company to limit functions on its tool, Grok. The state says it will defend the law. For NPR News, I'm Dana Ferguson in St. Paul.
4: The busy summer travel season could be disrupted this weekend for many Canadian and American travelers. Dan Karpinchuk tells us the Flight Attendants Union at Canada's second largest airline filed a 72-hour strike notice.
12: The Canadian Union of Public Employees, which represents WestJet's 4,400 flight attendants, says the recent vote was 99% in favor of a strike. At the heart of the dispute, wages and unpaid work that the union says takes place before and after a flight. WestJet operates more than 600 flights a day. Many travelers are already trying to make alternate arrangements. For NPR News, I'm Dan Karpinchuk in Toronto.
4: It's NPR.
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1: This is the Florida Roundup. I'm Tom Hudson. It is great to have you with us this week. In-person early voting starts Monday in some counties across the peninsula and panhandle. Vote-by-mail ballots could be sitting on your kitchen table like they are on my kitchen table. Voting in the August primary is underway here in the Sunshine State. At the top of the ballot for Republicans is the race for governor. Lieutenant Governor Jay Collins is running for a promotion, hoping to be the GOP candidate for governor in November. So what do you want to ask the candidate? Republican, Democrats, NPA here on this Friday across the state of Florida. We're all Floridians. The same phone number for everybody. 305-995-1800. 305-995-1800. Or send us a quick question, radio at thefloridaroundup.org. The Lieutenant Governor, Jay Collins, joins us now. Lieutenant Governor, welcome to the program. Thanks for your time.
2: Hey, good to be on. Yeah, hope you're having a good day.
1: We are having it's a Friday. It's a roundup where you get to talk to our fellow Floridians. It's a terrific day, sir. Why do you want to be governor of the state?
2: Well, look, it's an amazing opportunity serving as lieutenant governor to serve nearly 23 and a half million people. In doing this job and in serving as a state senator before that, I've had the opportunity to talk to people in all 67 counties and solve real issues for them. And what I found is this. People want real leaders. They don't want politicians. They don't want political answers. They want someone who runs to the sound of the problem, who meets them in the communities, solves issues for them, and leaves it better than they got it. That is the reality of my entire life, from the military to serving in a nonprofit to now being a state senator, lieutenant governor, or running for governor. I'm here to do one thing primarily, and that's protect and preserve our people, our way of life, to leave this better than we got it. I want to make sure our kids have every opportunity we know of and dream of and things that we can't even possibly imagine because we've done things so well right now.
1: You mentioned your military service, and thank you for the service to our country, Lieutenant Governor. How will you govern differently than Governor DeSantis?
2: Well, look, Governor DeSantis is the greatest governor in our state's history. He has done an incredible job from COVID on. You know, he has stepped in, he's protected our people, he's made a difference. But don't forget that he really became prominent and became America's governor as a term during COVID. Mm-hmm. Every governor is going to have something that rises up and defines their time, their term. And who knows what that's going to be. What I'll tell you, I come from a little bit different background. Mm-hmm. I grew up in a very broken home. I was born to a 16-year-old kid. I was adopted by my grandparents, raised on a farm which we lost, grew up on welfare, on and off all the time. And coming from a very humble beginning, it's very unique. I fought my way through everything. So I have a certain appreciation. And things like foster care and adoption care are inherently important to me because I've been through it. Mm-hmm. I see it. I understand it. You'll see me lean in a little bit more on those issues right now and lead. And it's important. I think Ron has done a very good job, and he's made meaningful changes and empowered me as a senator to do those things. But this is definitely going to be a focal point. But in the end, right now, the number one thing comes down to economy. Mm-hmm. We got to make sure affordability is taken care of, and we make an economy
14: that builds and grows as we go.
15: Yeah. The New University of North Florida poll to Floridians about what the most important issues are as they go to the polls has identified affordability, cost of living, by half of those surveyed. How will you address it? What's the priority to go after affordability here in the state of Florida if elected governor?
14: Well, I think coming from my background as a Green Beret, working in a tiered asset, we dealt with what we call no-fail missions all the time, mm-hmm. meaning just what it implies. It is a no-fail mission. You don't let the ball drop, and you make a difference. Solving an affordability crisis, the problem, it is a no-fail mission. And you got to hit this in multiple phases simultaneously. One, we can never allow the American dream to be predicated or built on just getting by. That's not the American dream that any of us want or dream about. It just isn't. So we got to raise the roof on that. We got to bring in more opportunity, more jobs. A lot of those jobs that we offshored, you know, years and years ago, we got to bring them back in.
15: So when you're going after that, Lieutenant Governor, pardon the interruption there, sir, but just drill down on that. You're talking about raising incomes. Is that essentially how you'd like to go about that?
14: Well, that's part of it. Mm-hmm. And all this happens simultaneously. Raising incomes by providing more of those blue-collar jobs to that middle of America, middle of Florida, that sometimes has been a struggle.
15: What do you mean by that, though? Florida does not have a long history of factories, for instance, like the old Rust Belt or the Midwest where I grew up, right? There's light industry here. There's certainly aviation. But what specifically kind of targets would you go after?
14: Well, certainly, I think you have to modernize some of the things we've had from agriculture, like wood chip, wood mills. I think you have to modernize those and push them forward where we lost a lot in our rural, very, very rural counties. But, you know, look at things like shipbuilding. Mm-hmm. You know, we create a lot of small crafts, but one singular shipbuilding facility for a large craft brings 5,000 jobs above 80K on average to start with benefits. Mm-hmm. Inland, it's another 25,000 jobs on average, above 65,000. Those are real jobs, real salaries, and real opportunity. And we have that potential sitting right in our ports all over the state. Things like that, we can be very purposeful about how we do it. That brings back more of the trades, more economic stability, and more opportunity. You know, there's been an inherent bias that you had to have a bachelor's, a master's, or a PhD to be successful for a very long time educationally. And that's just not the truth. Excellence should be available in all things. And if you want to be in the trades, you want to get a job, we got to make sure our education system prepares them for that. So getting a more of an emphasis on the trades is something we need to do educationally to fill those gaps. And then I think you'll see that balance economically. Mm. But, you know, while this is going on, we also have to bring down insurance rates. We're going to continue to fight for property tax relief.
15: Yep.
14: And everywhere we can save money, we should.
15: Lieutenant Governor, we got some phone calls. Let me go after those two issues, right? Insurance and property tax. First of all, I believe, just to confirm, you support the property tax amendment that's going to be on the November ballot. Is that correct, sir?
14: I do. I'm going to vote for it. I'm not in love with it. I don't think it's exactly the perfect bill, but nothing ever is. I would love to have seen that trust fund at the back end. I think it was critical for our 29 fiscally constrained counties. And if elected governor, I think you're going to have to deal with that right away.
15: So you would have to implement this. And the proposed amendment mandates that local governments use the remaining property taxes for things, quote, public safety, including law enforcement, fire service, and emergency medical service. If you're governor, you would implement this. Could local governments reduce spending or the rate of spending on police and fire?
14: I think you have to protect our fire and law enforcement. I really do.
15: Okay.
14: I think that you need to focus on those areas. Everything in the community starts with safety. When families feel safe, they're strong, education thrives, and opportunity thrives from there. You can't underfund those folks.
15: Could local government spend less on public hospitals if this amendment passes and you implement it as governor?
14: Well, I think what you're going to see is we have to spend on those things primary to all. That's education, that's transportation, that's law enforcement, fire, sanitation, certainly emergency management, and healthcare is a big part of what we spend money on. But all of it has to be balanced. You know, as a state, we've gone from $31 to $61 billion since 2019 in terms of property tax.
15: And the property values have increased that have lifted some of that.
14: Sure. But the money is there. If we haven't spent it on the things common to all, where did it go?
15: Yeah.
14: Doge and FAFO have identified $3 billion in annualized waste. We got to make sure that we remember it's not the government's money, it's the people's money. We should want them to keep more of it.
15: You have supported eliminating all property taxes eventually. Is that accurate, sir?
2: Yeah, I would like to get there.
15: Okay.
2: And I think that's a longer term step. Mm-hmm. You know, right now it's 27, in 27 it's 150K, in 28 it's 250K, and then we can readdress it from there.
15: Yeah, this is raising the homestead exemption for primary homes and condos. How would you advise local governments pay interest on municipal bonds that were issued to pay for bridges and roads and other policy projects if those were backed by property taxes?
2: Well, I would advise them to manage their budgets and work with their city leaders and county leaders to make that happen. If there's a question, I will tell you, under my administration, we're going to sit down, we're going to have a conversation, we're going to solve those problems. Everything is a case-by-case basis, so to give a weatherman hand, if you will, on that, I don't think it's going to give you a real answer. Because I've been around government enough to know that you have to understand the root of the actual issue, their actual spending, and
15: but wouldn't the root of this issue particularly be, these are bonds that have already been issued, backed by property taxes, mm-hmm. and if property taxes are eliminated, how do you pay back?
2: Well, it's not eliminating all property tax. This is homesteaded property tax.
15: Gotcha. Okay. All right.
2: Less than 30% of our property taxes estate comes from homesteads.
15: So you would still, you still support property taxes on commercial properties or investment properties. Is that accurate?
2: Yeah, and I do.
15: I see.
2: And to be clear, we also had to put a cap in that bill so you don't see a spike in non-residential, because it's just going to come around to the consumer no matter what.
15: Yeah. Jay Collins is with us, Lieutenant Governor here in the state of Florida. He is a Republican candidate for governor during this August primary, 305-995-1800. Lieutenant Governor Nancy in Plantation has been listening to the conversation. Nancy, you're on the radio. Go ahead.
16: I am. Hello. My concern is about non-homesteaded properties. I have a rental that I'm trying to provide affordable housing. It's a single unit. It was my prior house. And I have homestead on my property that I live in. But what about non-homesteaded? Because this property goes up, the value is assessed 10% automatically every year. And even with appeals and so forth, the property value is increasing so significantly, it's not reflective of the actual value of the property. And the taxes just keep going up, up, up.
15: Nancy, we hear you. Thanks for adding that question. How about it, Lieutenant Governor, on the non-homesteaded, the single investment property that Nancy has there?
2: Yeah, Nancy, that's a great question. And it's a frustration that I've heard over and over. I will tell you, the homesteaded property tax is where we have to start. And look, nobody wants taxes. Nobody wants to have more taxes. I agree with you. What we have to do is take care of that first and balance the budgets across all cities and counties. And then you can start to do more in the communities if it's affordable and if we can manage that. But that's where DOGE and FAFO are so important. But here's the other side of this. We also need to remind local and city, county governments that these automatic assessments don't really reflect the value of the properties. Finding ways to roll that back is something that we as citizens should all push for. It's not fair. It's not right. And we have a voice, and that's something that I think you should pressure local governments on. And it's something that I'm happy to assist when time comes, because ultimately it really harms our people who are out there trying to make ends meet to live their American dream. And it's something that we should work together on. You know, Nancy, I feel you. We have an investment property as well, and one that we try to rent out how we can, where we can. And the value just keeps scaling year by year by year. It's very frustrating.
15: Let's go to John, who's been listening in Tallahassee, where you would like to make your new home, Lieutenant Governor, if you're if you win the primary and then, of course, on to the general election. Go ahead, John. You're on the radio.
17: Hi, Lieutenant Governor. Thanks for taking my call. My question is regarding the fact that at the beginning of your interview, you mentioned that Ron DeSantis, the greatest governor in Florida's history, yet you also admitted that we're in the midst of an affordability crisis, and I would just like to understand how you reached that conclusion.
2: Well, I will tell you, there are many things that are external to the state of Florida that affect us. Under the Biden administration, we saw a lot of issues that we had to fight through. COVID caused multiple issues, and unfortunately, we can do everything right in Florida, but we can't fix what's happened elsewhere. And those are multiple costs that have been pushed on people. I think we have some long-term things that we've been fighting on and working on. You know, look at the condo situation, where we had condo associations that had, they had responsibility, but there was really no accountability. That put people out there in a problem. You know, as a state,
15: hasn't that added though to the affordability crisis to some degree? The perhaps necessary reforms after the Surfside tragedy require the condominium associations to.
2: But no matter what, we were going to have to deal with this problem, and that's why accountability is so important. John, I'll tell you, Ron is by far the best governor in our state's history. It's not even close, and he has answered problems. But in the end, he can't change what the federal government does, and he can't change some of those issues that came before him. And nothing works in a vacuum by itself. I'm proud of what we've done in bringing a new business generation, number one in economic growth, number one in terms of educational growth, and all of those things. But the reality is, we see inflation, we see insurance, we see all these things going on, and we're doing everything we can to bring those rates down.
15: Lieutenant Governor, we get some other listener questions emailed in. Diana emailed us. How important is Florida Forever? This is an environmental trust fund for the state of Florida to conserve land. Would you increase, decrease, or maintain current funding? Diana wants to know.
2: Yeah, so at a minimum, I think you maintain. We can't give up who we are. Look, whether it's the green zones, whether it's our waterways, whether it's our farm and ag land, we got to protect those things. That's what makes Florida what it is. You got to protect those parts of it. If we can't feed ourselves, we're never free. And as a person who retired here after my military career, I'll tell you what, I came here because of the water and the beaches and the bike routes and all the things that made me happy when I retired. And we love it here. Yeah. And you got to preserve and protect those.
15: Lieutenant Governor, you recently filed a lawsuit to keep a competitor off the ballot, James Fishback, for the Republican primary. You lost that battle, at least in the first court hearing here. Do you recognize that loss, and are you welcoming Fishback to the ballot?
2: Well, it doesn't matter whether I like it, love it, or I'm in between.
15: No, but you accept it.
2: Yeah, I mean, look, I respect the rule of law. I respect that the judge made his decision, but I also understand that under that law, basically, if you feel like you're a Floridian, you are a Floridian under that ruling, and that's a problem. Mm. Now, we're assessing whether we want to go forward. I don't really know yet. We're weighing everything about that. But in the end, I've got a race to run. Nothing's changed, and we're focusing on it. And in the next 20 days, give or take. That's the important part of it, and doesn't change a thing in our mind.
15: Question from Steve here. He writes, people, especially children with disabilities, are under fire. Steve writes, the support lifelines like Medicaid and SNAP are being cut. Red tape is a full-time job and getting worse. Steve says, the special education that Florida provides is far from adequate. And he says, as the candidate uniquely qualified to understand these issues, how would you stand up for the disabled? We should point out that during your military service, you eventually lost part of your left leg from injuries suffered while you were serving time as a Green Beret. How would you answer, Steve?
2: Well, first off, I didn't lose my leg. I do know where it is. It's just not with me anymore.
15: It was amputated. So, fair enough. I appreciate that words have meaning, Lieutenant Governor, so thank you for that.
2: It's just more a joke. Look, that loss didn't define me. Right? It doesn't. And I think it's the same way with disability. I see myself as kind of recalibrated rather than disabled. And I have gone out of my way to find and nest and inspire and stand with people with disabilities because I understand it. I've been told many times that I couldn't do things because of what people perceive as a disability. We have APD. Bob Astolos is our secretary. He is a great man, a kind man, and a hardworking guy.
15: I'm not familiar with APD, Lieutenant Governor. Sorry. Wait, APD is what?
2: It's people with disabilities. It's the section of our government that focuses on that.
15: Understood. Okay.
2: Yeah. And he is working to stop the backlog, to get that taken care of. But when it comes to education, let me be very clear. I've championed several bills on this. You know, one that I'm very proud of was the Evan B. Hartzell Act, which made sure that we bring in role models, that we bring in success stories from all walks of life to include those people with disabilities, and we educate students and teachers and other faculty on how to handle, how to talk, how to communicate with people with disabilities and not make them feel dismissed or less. I don't think anybody should have to lean on the government for solutions. We should have opportunity that's available, and that means getting the best out of every single child, whether they're typical neurodevelopment wise or they're not. Yes, we're going to fight for this issue.
15: Lieutenant Governor, just 15 seconds left. I'm going to try to ask a yes or no question here. You have said that one of your competitors, Congressman Donalds, is not right for Florida. Will you support the eventual Republican nominee for governor if it's not you?
2: Yes.
15: Thank you, sir. I appreciate that quick and short answer. Much appreciated. Thanks for your time today, Lieutenant Governor.
2: Thanks.
15: Appreciate
2: God bless y'all.
15: Yeah.
2: Have a good one.
15: Jay Collins, Lieutenant Governor here in the state of Florida. He is running for the Republican nomination for governor. Now, for all those folks who called, we weren't able to get to those phone calls. Thank you so much for your participation. Send us those questions, radio@thefloridaroundup.org. Program continues after this.
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15: This is the Florida Roundup. I'm Tom Hudson. Next week on our program, it has been a deadly summer in the water here in Florida. This year is on pace to have more people die from drowning than last year, and last year was a record year. Drowning, in fact, is the leading cause of death for the youngest Floridians. So why are drowning deaths increasing here in the Sunshine State? In a state surrounded by water, filled with swimming pools, what's being done to make sure that we stay safe? What precautions do you take around the pool or at the beach? Do you know how to swim? Do you teach swimming? What about your kids or grandkids? Do they know? Email us your story, radio@thefloridaroundup.org, radio@thefloridaroundup.org, and we may share it next week. This week on the program, dozens of people running to sit on their local county school boards have already won re-election or election without any voting. 40% of school board positions up for election this year had only one candidate. No competition to make decisions that impact local school classrooms. One group that had been very active in recent years in school board elections, Moms for Liberty, has gone mostly silent this election cycle, just as it did in the last election cycle. Jennifer Pippin founded the Indian River County chapter of Moms for Liberty.
3: The Moms for Liberty Florida PAC did not help us. We had zero help. Nothing to help get our candidates across the line. It was all just us knocking doors.
15: Public schools face increasing pressure from school vouchers and charter schools. Enrollment is falling in some places here in Florida, and neighborhood schools may close, and teacher pay is not keeping up with inflation. So what's at stake with your school election this year, with your school board election on your ballot? 305-995-1800. 305-995-1800 is the phone number to join our conversation with Trinity Webster Bass. She is the education reporter for the Florida Trib. Trinity, welcome to the program. Thanks for coming.
22: Thanks so much for having me.
15: Why are so many single candidate school board races happening this year?
22: Right. So many school board races across the state are going uncontested. Out of the 83, about 72 are going uncontested. And a reason for that is because the nature of being a school board member itself has really changed over the years, especially during the pandemic era. With that also came the rise of Moms for Liberty. We saw that, you know, parents became more vocal, community members became more vocal. And school board members became the subject of a lot of controversy during that time.
15: Now, Trinity, these are nonpartisan positions officially, but how have campaigns changed in recent years to maybe spotlight certain political ideologies?
22: Right. So like you mentioned, legally, school board members are supposed to be, the board itself is nonpartisan, but each individual member has their own, you know, political leaning. And generally across Florida, school board boards lean more towards the Republican side, right leaning. But we're seeing this rise again, like through culture war issues. So back in 2021, 2022, we saw Moms for Liberty members and just concerned parents in general taking up issues such as book bans, things like the gender assignments for bathrooms, whether or not students, transgender students, should be able to play in school sports. So a lot of those things came to play during that time.
15: Yeah, Florida was certainly a leading state in the so-called parental rights movement coming out of COVID. We've seen some local groups push back on those efforts. We've seen even some of those parental rights pieces of legislation be reformed at the state legislature. And we've seen courts also push back. How is that all added into, I guess, the tenor and the tone of school board elections this cycle?
22: Right. So I would say that we still see those culture war issues coming to play, right? Book bans, especially across the state, are still a thing. And many school boards have even had to create mechanisms to review those books and determine whether or not those submitted should be taken down from library shelves. But at the same time, I think public school districts are also reckoning with the realities of what's happening within the legislature and also what's happening in the districts themselves. So in the state, we had the expansion of school vouchers. And of course, that directly affects public school districts and how many students are literally sitting in seats in public schools. And also across the state, including Miami-Dade, Duval, Hillsborough, Broward, all these urban public school districts, many school districts are facing school closures as well, which is somewhat a product of school vouchers, but a number of other reasons that Florida is experiencing these things right now.
15: Trinity Webster-Bass is with us, education reporter at the Florida Trib. She's been reporting on the lack of competitive school board races here in the state of Florida, and also how a significant voice in school board elections in past election cycles, Moms for Liberty, has really gone silent over the past couple of election cycles. We'll talk about that in a moment. But Joe has been listening in here, Trinity from Central Florida. Joe, you're on the radio. Go ahead.
0: Yeah, hi. My family, it comes from third generation teachers in Florida. My wife graduated from USF, and I understand they recently closed their school of education there. Polk County is where she teaches, and her family is, you know, going through a huge teacher shortage due to teacher pay, the lack of, and then the constant promises like the candidates you had on earlier that say they want to raise teacher education, teacher funding, but don't. So there's just a lot of problems. I just want to know what can be done. What can she, you know, or anyone address or press, or, you know, get results for these children? And I understand the voucher problem. We understand that as a family. We see it. It's you know, certain political parties backing that big time, and certain faith-based parties are backing those ventures. And it's for profit is what it is. And a lot of the public money is being moved in those sectors. There's just a lot of things that are causing some of these issues. And we need to press our candidates. We need to hold them accountable. And we need to pay our teachers. Thank you for taking my call.
15: Joe, thank you for adding to the conversation here. I will note that the University of South Florida has its College of Education. There were rumors several years ago, or some talk several years ago, about its future, but it is in operation now. How about the issue of teacher pay and how different counties are trying to kind of go after that issue? And Trinity, how is it playing a role, if at all, in some of these competitive school board elections?
22: Oh, I think it's definitely playing a role in school board elections. It's been one of those key issues where people are really paying attention across the state. school districts are having to figure out how to be more competitive with all the different schooling and educational options families have in the state. And that includes, how do they support teachers in the best way possible? How do we keep good talent within the school district? Mm-hmm. And teacher retention, teacher pay, increasing salaries is a huge part of that. Across the state, we're seeing a number of taxes that would kind of supplement what teacher pay is today. So without that type of supplement, they may not be able to, you know, stay in this profession or teach in the state. So it's a really important thing coming up this year.
15: On the additional tax referendum for teacher pay, I think those have to be renewed every, 4 years or so?
22: So it's not like these taxes weren't here before. We've already been paying for them. It's just a renewal, which is also something many constituents aren't aware of.
15: Yeah. Trinity Webster Bass with us, education reporter at the Florida Trib, reporting on school board elections across the state of Florida. Dave has been listening in and patient in Sarasota. Dave, great to have you along. I had a great dinner this week in downtown Sarasota. It was terrific. Appreciate you listening. Go ahead.
5: Yeah, welcome to our wonderful city, this very tiny blue dot in a massive red county. So with Moms for Liberty, Brid Ziegler, openly bisexual woman, that's amazing, but she's a horrible person, and so is her husband. But more importantly, I think the DeSantis administration, with that $8,200 voucher, is just stripping down public education, almost like an uneducation of the future students of Florida and Sarasota specifically. If the Moms for Liberty, whatever they were trying to do, basically pulled a, I was born and raised in Sarasota, went to USF. Moms for Liberty was essentially DeSantis' implementation of Christian Ziegler into, that his public role to then get his wife into Sarasota County politics, then to push Sarasota County School Board, which was neutral leaning throughout my entire life. We were friends with some of the people that were on there, but basically, it is now hard right, and it's very controversial. The book bans, uneducation of Sarasota County. I mean, we have IB programs here, Pineview. There's so much.
15: Dave, let me ask you: as we're in an election cycle, are you seeing much presence of the school board election out and about? Are folks talking about the school board election and going to the polls and making decisions?
5: As a Sarasota County resident, I have received quite a few pamphlets in my mail, circulars. But other than that, nobody's putting up signs. Nobody's rallying. There's not a lot of presence, so to speak. It's just actually right wing people going for those same right wing seats. So it's
15: got it.
5: There's no Moms for Liberty at all. Thank you for my call.
15: Thanks, Dave. Appreciate you calling there from Sarasota. How about the presence of Moms for Liberty, Trinity? In 2022. The group really sprung up here in Florida and made its presence known. And I think a majority of the school board elections that they were involved with, either with a candidate or backed a candidate, they were successful in getting those candidates in seats.
22: Yeah, and Dave brings up an interesting point about maybe what we could possibly call a shift in the political leaning of school boards across the state. Looking at Sarasota County specifically, two Democratic candidates are actually making headway in their campaign finances and raising a lot of contributions. And we look at that because that can somewhat be an indicator of who might win. So that's one of the factors there. And it's interesting that just, a few years ago, this is an extremely right-leaning board. And now that there are seats opening up, there's this opportunity to maybe go one way or the other. And it's the same for many counties across the state.
15: The constituents that Moms for Liberty tapped into, where have they gone if Moms for Liberty is not as active as it is, or not as active either on financing or on policy or positions?
22: I think they're still very much here. I've spoken to a number of sources who still have these beliefs and still believe that, book bans should be in place, that we should be taking these issues up at school board meetings. But again, I think at the same time, school boards, public school districts are really having to reckon with these bigger issues. And I think the tide is kind of shifting and the public feels that way as well.
15: It's a firm grasp of the obvious, Trinity, but there's lots of time on this program and lots of ink, so to speak, spilled on top of the ticket races. We just did, you know, almost 20 minutes with one of the gubernatorial candidates on the Republican side. But when you take a look at, right, like one's property tax bill, half of it, about half of it, which will be untouched by the amendment should voters approve it in November, half of that is in school districts, goes for public school boards. So the folks that are on these boards make some pretty momentous decisions for their constituents, right?
22: Right.
15: Yeah.
22: That's so true. They really have to deal with especially the fiscal side of things and being able to handle the money well. And that impacts directly how schools are able to operate, what type of programs they're able to have within schools. So it's a pretty big thing. And also on the note of property tax, I know that there is a carve out for education and it's saying that it won't be touched, but at least here in Duval County, a lot of those dollars also go to things that still support schools, such as before and after school programs. So it's something to also think about as we come up on this election, and that's going to be on the ballot.
15: Trinity, I appreciate that perspective. Thanks for sharing your reporter's notebook with us today.
22: Thank you for having me.
15: Trinity Webster Bass, education reporter for the Florida Trib. I'm Tom Hudson, and you're listening to the Florida Roundup from your Florida Public Radio station. Time for some PolitiFact here in the Sunshine State. Samantha Putterman is our reporter with our news partner PolitiFact. Sam, welcome back to the program. Nice to have you again.
6: Hi. Yeah, nice to be here.
15: So let's tackle immigration first in the form of temporary protected status, because this week TPS of Haitians expired, according to the Trump administration. And this may have a huge impact here in the state of Florida. There are more than 100,000 Haitians living in the Sunshine State, and this temporary immigration status was first put in place now, what, 16 years ago in 2010 after the earthquake there, and then it was extended under the Joe Biden administration because of gang violence that has overtaken much of Haiti. Some have worried about the economic consequences in Florida, with tens of thousands of Haitian workers potentially leaving the country. But this week, Florida's chief financial officer, Blaise Ngola, dismissed those concerns.
7: We have been doing immigration enforcement here, and we've been cracking down on the incentives for the better part of 2 or 3 years. They have been saying that the economy was going to crater and that no one was going to be able to fill these jobs for 2 or 3 years. Guess what? The economy's fine. We are humming along.
15: All right, Samantha Putterman with Florida PolitiFact. We're not going to fact check the chief financial officer explicitly here, but what does the end of TPS mean for important industries here in Florida like healthcare?
6: Right. Yeah. So the caregiving sector is of particular concern. So many experts who track the health sector say that revoking TPS will create a sort of caregiving crisis, particularly in states like Florida, who have large numbers of TPS recipients. Part of the reason why is that even before this decision, there was already a national shortage of personal care aides and nursing assistants. And that's compounded by the fact that so many Haitians on TPS work in this sector. And, you know, it's hard to know the exact figure, but the number of people, you know, currently at risk of losing nursing assistants or caregivers from this decision will likely be in the thousands.
15: And so, what kind of timeline do we think about here? When the chief financial officer dismisses these concerns, he talks about 2 or 3 years. How do we look at this?
6: Right. It's hard to know. I mean, depending on what the Trump administration does in terms of enforcement when it comes to removing TPS recipients, it could be something a little bit more piecemeal, where as time goes on, we see these caregiving jobs and people just leaving them more and more. Mm-hmm. And also, you know, a lot of people also ask why so many Haitians work in the sector. And a big reason is that native born workers aren't really flocking to these jobs, because some people, you know, such as the CFO might say, you know, they can be replaced by American workers.
15: Right.
6: But because they are physically and emotionally demanding jobs, and sometimes they have low pay and few benefits, we don't see that influx from native born workers. And because Florida has both large numbers of senior citizens and that substantial Haitian population, the state, you know, just stands to be particularly hard hit.
15: Yeah, I think it's, 20% of Floridians are 65 and older, something around that
6: yes.
15: number. You'd have to fact check that on me.
6: Right, and also the pressure is only, you know, going to increase as the baby boomer generation gets older, and the health system will need more of these caregivers, not less.
15: Samantha Putterman, our Florida reporter for our news partner, PolitiFact. Sam, thanks so much for digging into TPS and the impact on caregivers here in Florida. Much appreciated.
6: Of course. Thanks for having me.
15: If you ever run across a social media post, a comment from a politician, something that you want to put up to a fact check, we are always open. 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Our partner, Sam there, Putterman, with the PolitiFact, joins us every couple of weeks here to put the test of truth up for those comments. All right, we've got plenty more to come here. Speaking of immigration, we got a story on the way. It'll be next as you're listening to the Florida Roundup from your Florida Public Radio station.
8: 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I'm Natalie Kitroff. 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
15: This is the Florida Roundup. I'm Tom Hudson. It's great to have you on board this week. The main immigration location in the news in Florida over the past year was Alligator Alcatraz. That detention center is now closed. Another immigration facility in Florida from the past is back in the news this week, though. More than 6 years after it shut down, we're getting more information now about the former detention center in Homestead. That's in Miami-Dade County. This center housed unaccompanied immigrant children. The facility was shut down in October 2019. It sat next to a contaminated area near an active military site. 2 years later, in 2021, the American Friends Service Committee sued the federal agencies, including ICE, to get information about environmental conditions at the facility. A judge then ordered the agencies to disclose more than 20,000 pages of records. And this week, the American Friends Service Committee said it had reached an agreement with federal authorities. Tanya Galone is one of the attorneys representing the immigrants' rights group.
26: Kids as young as six were held at the facility, and that many had identified sponsors, which is usually a family member. And ideally, children would be released to sponsors. Some of these kids were also separated from their parents at the border before being taken to the Homestead Detention Center.
15: The main concern, Galone says, was children being housed in a known contaminated area.
26: It's not considered safe. So how could they be holding children, up to 2,000 children? You know, it shouldn't be this hard. We have a right to know what the government is doing when it comes to children who are the most vulnerable.
15: The records show no evidence the site was evaluated for environmental hazards before detaining children, and that proper cleanup protocol was not completed. This week, more than 100,000 people living in Florida lost their legal immigration designation. Temporary protected status for Haitians officially expired on Tuesday. Now, for immigrant families, fighting deportation can be very expensive. And when a loved one is left behind, oftentimes they end up carrying the financial burden. From our partner station WUSF in Tampa, Nancy Guan has more.
27: Life changed drastically for Perla Velasquez when her partner Carlos was detained and deported.
28: Working now for the past 6 months by myself has been very hard.
27: Before, Velasquez was a stay-at-home mom. Now she has to support her kids, working several jobs.
28: I have been doing lawn cutting. I have been doing house cleaning, yard cleaning.
27: She has a teenage son who's autistic and nonverbal, and a three-year-old daughter.
29: You wish yours?
27: For them, she puts on a brave face. But inside, she feels
28: tired, frustrated. I feel angry.
27: Velasquez has been with Carlos for more than 10 years. Though they never married, she says they're family. While she's a U.S. citizen, Carlos didn't have legal status, which is why we're using only his first name. Early one morning last October, Carlos was on his way to a welding job in Sarasota when he was arrested for driving without a license. He can't get one in Florida without legal status. The sheriff's department placed an immigration hold on him and he was transferred to ICE custody. Velasquez hired attorneys for about $8,000. Since Carlos didn't have a criminal record, they thought he could be released on bond while fighting deportation.
28: We had the hope.
27: But the judge denied it. And in March, after nearly 5 months in detention, he was deported to Guatemala. Velasquez says she's still paying off the lawyer's fees.
28: I don't regret anything that I've tried to do for him to be able to stay here.
27: Daniela Arcadia is with the immigrant rights group El Pueblo Unido Tampa Bay. She says families reach out to them every week desperate for help.
1: We help them with food, we help them with utility bills, we help them pay for their medication.
27: The group covered some of Velasquez's bills, and they continue to help her put food on the table. Arcadia says the group gets donations from people who just want to help.
1: It gives them hope to keep going.
27: That includes a woman who asked us to use only her last name Reyes due to her immigration status. She crossed the U.S.-Mexico border more than 2 decades ago. Reyes is making ends meet by selling homemade food and taking care of kids in her neighborhood. Her two youngest play tag with the others. Last June, the Florida Highway Patrol stopped Reyes's husband on his way to work for having a plastic cover over his license plate. He was transferred to ICE. Reyes takes a deep breath before saying,
28: "Ha sido difícil."
27: It's been hard. She rifles through papers showing the legal fees. The attorney cost her about $13,000 so far. Last year, she and her family were on the verge of being evicted before friends and relatives helped. But it's not just the finances, she says. It's also about not having the emotional support from your partner. And for the kids, not knowing if their dad's coming home. Her 8 and 12-year-olds sometimes hold a photo of their dad and cry because they miss him. Reyes says that's the hardest part. Investigations by The Guardian and ProPublica found family separation has reached a new high since Trump returned to office. In the first 7 months, the administration arrested the parents of more than 11,000 U.S. citizen children. Daniela Arcadia says El Pueblo Unido has helped more than 60 families in the Tampa Bay region.
1: It's never been like this before. This is the heaviest that, you know, it's ever felt.
27: A few weeks ago, Reyes' husband was released from detention. Donations helped pay for his $1,500 bond and a plane ticket home. He surprised his kids at midnight. And he hugged them for the first time in a year. But Reyes says,
28: "No sabemos dónde estamos parados."
27: We don't know where we stand until we can win his deportation case. I'm Nancy Guan in Tampa.
15: And I'm Tom Hudson. You're listening to the Florida Roundup from your Florida Public Radio station. This week, the Sunshine State became the first state in nearly a decade to carry out 2 executions in a single day. While the use of the death penalty has been declining for 2 decades nationwide, the pace of executions has been increasing here in Florida. Since 2025, Florida has carried out nearly half the state executions across the country. Robin Maher is the executive director of the Death Penalty Information Center. That's a nonprofit that tracks capital punishment. Now, the organization does not take a position on the death penalty itself, but is critical of how it's been applied. She spoke about what's behind the trend in Florida with our partner station WGCU in Fort Myers.
2: Governor DeSantis alone is the one who selects people to be executed and sets their execution date. Unlike other states where courts have a role in setting those dates, only Governor DeSantis in his sole discretion makes those decisions.
15: Florida has carried out 12 executions so far this year. The next is scheduled for August 18th. Florida voters will be asked this November whether or not to lower local property taxes for most home and condominium owners. But first, a Tallahassee judge has to decide whether the description that's seen on the ballot needs to be changed. There's a group called Save Our Voters from Misleading Ballot Language. It has filed a lawsuit against the property tax cut amendment written by lawmakers, alleging that the language is misleading. Former Republican State Senator from the Tampa area, Jeff Brandis, is part of the group suing to get the ballot language changed.
4: Take a step back. Let's get the at least non-advocacy language on the ballot. Let's at least get to a point where there's some neutral language and begin to talk about both the cost of this and the benefits of it. Right now, it's all benefits.
15: Now, even if a court finds the existing ballot summary language is misleading, that would not erase the measure from the ballot. Under the state law, Attorney General James Uthmeyer would be required to amend the ballot summary if it is found to be defective by the court. Governor Ron DeSantis noted this point when asked about the lawsuit last month.

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2: The guide, and read it by looking online at the website of this public radio station. Finally, on the Florida Roundup, you know, Ernest Hemingway spent years as a Floridian fishing out in the Gulf Stream south of Key West. Years after leaving Key West for Cuba, he wrote his final novel, A Tale of the Ocean and an Elderly Fisherman, The Old Man and the Sea. But it was a young man who took the top prize during last weekend's annual Hemingway Lookalike Contest in the Keys. Usually the winner is a little portly, has the big, bushy, white beard, tousled hair, and a heavy wool sweater. The so-called old Hemingway, Papa Hemingway. But not this year. A young Hemingway won. The dark hair, the dark, bushy mustache, not the beard. All that won over the judges. Chris Dutton, a 39-year-old lawyer from Tampa, became the first ever young Hemingway to take the grand prize in the competition's 45-year history.
3: I haven't completely digested it yet, but I'm ready. Ready to get to work.
2: Dutton is the same age today as Hemingway was when he left Florida. Now, Dutton had the look for the young Hemingway, and he says he had some luck. He says that during the final judging, he was wearing his lucky sweater. I mean, why else would you wear a sweater in Key West in July if it weren't lucky? Congratulations. That is our program for today. The Florida Roundup is produced by WLRN Public Media in Miami with assistance from WUSF in Tampa. The show is produced by Bridget O'Brien. Denise Royal is WLRN's senior producer of content streaming and news products. WLRN's director of live original programming is Katie Munoz. The vice president of radio is Peter Maritz. The program's technical director is M.J. Smith. We get engineering help each and every week from Doug Peterson, Harvey Broussard, and Ernesto J. Our theme music is provided by Miami jazz guitarist Aaron Libos at aaronlibos.com. 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Thanks for calling, emailing, listening, and of course, supporting public radio here in Florida. I'm Tom Hudson. Have a terrific weekend.
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9: The primaries are upon us in South Florida. Rest easy, your mail-in ballots look secure, but Democratic races in those new gerrymandered districts, they're looking messy. Welcome to the South Florida Roundup on WLRN. I'm your host, Tim Padgett. Early voting starts on Monday, damas y caballeros, so we are devoting the next hour to the August 18th Florida primary elections. The League of Women Voters will walk us through what you need to know about the contests and controversies before you head to the ballot box. We'll look at

0: hot local races and referendums from Palm Beach to Key West, and we'll discuss the primary chaos playing out in so many South Florida congressional districts thanks to that new map. All that coming up right after the news.
1: Live from NPR News, I'm Lakshmi Singh. President Trump's convened a cabinet meeting at Camp David where he gave pointed responses to reporters' questions today. He blasted GOP holdouts, including outgoing Senator John Cornyn, for failing to advance Todd Blanche's nomination for attorney general. Has to do in part with Trump's settlement with the IRS that included a controversial $1.7 billion compensation fund. On the U.S. war with Iran, Trump expressed frustration with Tehran's negotiators.
2: I'm losing faith in them. Because they do lie and they do misrepresent. Well, the other day, the five missiles were shot. We knocked them down, but we were in the midst of a negotiation. I mean, I'm waiting for Steve to call me. How's the negotiation going? And instead, I got a call from Pete that they just shot five missiles at one of our bases in Jordan.
1: Trump faces low public approval ratings in part over the war. A federal plan for addressing a water crisis affecting seven western states is now public. It seeks to curb usage, and the Bureau of Reclamation says the plan would be updated every 2 years. The Colorado River provides water to tens of millions of people, but it's facing dire drought conditions. Three lower basin states affected, Arizona, California, Nevada, could face dramatic cuts in their water use over the next couple of years. Sarah Porter lives in Phoenix, one of the major cities that relies on the Colorado. She's a director of the Kyle Center for Water Policy at Arizona State University.
3: The federal government, through the U.S. Bureau of Reclamation, which manages the reservoirs and other infrastructure, has issued what they're calling a 10-year decision framework. And it's basically a statement of the Bureau's idea of its full authority to respond to conditions on the reservoirs as they develop. You know, whatever is thrown at it, it's what the Bureau believes it has authority to do.
1: Porter speaking with NPR's Here and Now. The Trump administration wants taxpayers to pay millions in reimbursements for security around its 250th anniversary celebrations. NPR's Rachel Treisman has details.
4: The Department of the Interior is asking Congress for $10 million to cover what it says are elevated security costs for three events on the National Mall, a prayer event in May, the Great American State Fair, and the 4th of July fireworks. Congress already allocated $150 million to events celebrating America's milestone birthday. Most of that money went to Freedom 250, the White House-backed group behind the high-profile events in D.C. The group has not disclosed how much money it raised from donors. Democrats say Freedom 250, not taxpayers, should cover the additional costs. The group has more events planned for August, including an IndyCar race near the National Mall. Rachel Treisman, NPR News.
1: From Washington, this is NPR. Hundreds of shelters, classrooms, and vehicles in southwestern Japan are filled today with earthquake survivors. The U.S. Geological Survey says the quake that hit earlier this week was a magnitude 6.8. Japan put it at a 7.1. The number of people killed now stands at 34. Dozens more people were injured. It's still unknown how many individuals are missing. Authorities estimate more than 9,000 people have been displaced after the earthquake leveled homes and hobbled basic government services, mainly in southern Kumamoto. The rail system's damaged, though some trains are operating across the region. Artificial intelligence has become closely associated with layoffs, but a recent study suggests some companies may cut workers too quickly. And Piers Windsor Johnson reports many are expected to bring people back.
5: A recent study by the business management group Gartner predicts that by 2027, half of the companies that cut customer service jobs because of AI will hire people back in similar roles. Researchers say many businesses misjudge the transition. Kathy Ross is a vice president analyst at Gartner.
6: I think in some cases we've overestimated how easy it might be for AI to automate entire roles. And it's continuing to evolve, but not at the pace to where it can actually drive complete role elimination.
5: The study also found only 20% of customer service leaders have actually reduced staffing because of AI. Windsor Johnston, NPR News.
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0: I'm Tim Padgett. Welcome to the South Florida Roundup on WLRN. Bienvenidos, bienveni, bienvindo. The official date of the Florida primary elections is August 18th, but early in-person voting starts this Monday, August 3rd. So on today's show, we'll get up to speed on the contests and the controversies awaiting us next month. Spoiler alert, mail-in balloting is not a worry, despite President Trump's baseless claims that it is. What is a concern, for Democrats anyway, is how Florida's newly drawn and very red congressional map has created primary candidate chaos across South Florida. The voting process itself, though, looks set to be smooth. Even so, is the president's crusade to cast doubt on the integrity of U.S. elections doing just that? Are voters, for example, more hesitant now to cast mail-in ballots? If so, how are election advocates countering the disinformation? Is all the noise about voting drowning out what we need to know about the people and issues we're voting for, especially in unusually crowded races like this year's South Florida Democratic congressional primaries? As always, we'd like to hear your thoughts and questions. Call us at 800-743-WLRN, 800-743-9576. Joining me now in the studio to get us started on these questions is Marisol Zenteno. She is the Miami-Dade County president of the nonprofit League of Women Voters. She was also a Democratic candidate for Miami-Dade County property appraiser in 2024, but lost to Republican Tomas Regalado. Marisol, thank you for coming in.
1: Thank you for having me, Tim.
0: And before we start, I want to mention to our listeners that they can find the WLRN voter guide at WLRN.org/voting. Marisol, as we know, Governor Ron DeSantis in April signed into law new voter and voter registration ID rules for Florida. But we should emphasize to people that those don't go into effect until January, right? So just to put people's minds at ease, can you remind them what will be required of them when they vote here next month for the primary and in November for the midterms for both in-person and mail-in voting?
1: Definitely. Thank you for that. Yes, so with the enactment of the SAVE Act, it's not going to take effect until January 2027.
0: Now, that's the Florida SAVE Act.
1: The Florida SAVE Act.
0: Not the SAVE Act that President Trump is pushing.
1: No, that's a completely different one, right?
0: Okay, yeah.
1: So with that, right now nothing changes. People can vote as they always have with their picture ID, be it driver's license, passports, military ID, a credit card even, a form of ID. So nothing changes for August or November.
0: Okay, so just vote as you did 2 years ago.
1: Just vote as you did.
0: So early voting in person, at least in Miami-Dade and Monroe counties, starts this Monday, April 3rd. It starts August 8th in Broward and Palm Beach counties. And I think it's worth reminding folks how that works. How, for example, in early voting, you don't necessarily need to go to the precinct where you would do your actual day of the election voting. Can you walk us through for people who have perhaps not done early voting before? Explain to them why more and more voters are doing early voting, for example.
1: It's such a great thing to have the opportunity to do early voting because during early voting, at least in Miami-Dade County, there are 23 locations throughout the entire county, usually libraries, where you can go vote. So if you're close to your job, maybe your job has one, you can just go right in, walk right up and vote during those
0: and
1: 2 weeks.
0: I think a lot of people ask, well, wait a minute, if I go to a library near where I work, they're not going to have my ballot that I need that I would get at my precinct close to my home. Explain to them how that works.
1: So your ballot is tailored specifically to you and to where you live. So when you give your address, and your local races are going to be there. There's going to be the state and the local races, and especially if you live in the municipality. So it doesn't matter where you vote in Miami-Dade County.
0: Right.
1: it's going to be your ballot.
0: They'll be able to
1: customize it for you.
0: Out your ballot out of the computer. However, on Election Day itself, August 18th, you do need to get to your precinct.
1: That's something that we emphasize and educate the voters on during early voting. You'll be able to vote for 2 weeks at whichever of these 23 locations. Mm-hmm. On Tuesday, August 18th, you can only vote at your precinct, the one close to your house, the one that's in your voter registration card, which, by the way, people need to check because there's been redistricting and precincting, right? Mm-hmm. So they changed the precinct. So while you used to vote maybe at either the school across the street or the church close to you, now it might be a block or two away.
0: Check
1: so you need
0: card.
1: To make sure. You need
0: check
1: to check your
0: card. And these early voter protocols also apply in Palm Beach, Broward, and Monroe counties as well.
1: Definitely. Yeah. And it's something that a lot of people leave it for the last minute. And mm-hmm. if they're just so totally sure that they're going to vote by their house and they do it for after work, 5 o'clock, and they get stuck in traffic, mm-hmm. and then they get there and it happens to be that it's somewhere else.
0: Yeah.
1: And then they might be disillusioned and not vote. We're trying to get everyone to go out and vote.
0: Now, new Florida rules regarding mail-in voting are in effect for these elections, though, correct?
1: There's really no new mail-in voting.
0: But they affect, I think, but I'm talking about those that went into effect a few years ago.
1: That you need to request your vote by mail ballot.
0: Right, the deadlines for requesting and delivering mail-in ballots, how to deposit them, who mm-hmm. can deposit them. The deadline for requesting a vote by mail ballot is next Thursday.
1: August 6th. Right.
0: But what else should people know about mail-in voting right now, just, you know, to make sure that everybody's on the same page?
1: Yes. So now we have to request your vote by mail every 2 years, every election cycle.
0: Right.
1: That's the first part. So we need to educate the voters to know that if they received it in 2024, they needed to request it again. Mm-hmm. They're not going to get it automatically. The supervisor of election should have sent you an email or a text to let you know that you need to request it. You request it by August the 8th, if you we're running against time right here, right? Mm-hmm. Because if you have it, you can just send it out. You don't need to put a postage on it. Do make sure that you sign it and you fill out the information.
0: Did you say they need to request it by August
1: 6th?
0: You said 8th there.
1: Oh, I'm sorry.
0: August 6th, right?
1: Yes, okay. August 6th. And if you already have it, you can fill it out, send it in. If you wait, you can also take it when early voting starts. You can take it into the early voting drop box. Intake is what it's called right now.
0: Right.
1: And they will verify that you are you and that the vote by mail that you have is for you and not for somebody else.
0: Right, because you can no longer deposit it for somebody else in Florida.
1: Correct.
0: Now, as I mentioned, mail-in voting in Florida is considered safe and secure. More than 3 million people voted that way in this state in the 2024 election, a tenth of them here in Miami-Dade County alone. Are you concerned, though, Marisol, that President Trump's attempt to discredit mail-in voting could lead to a reduction in the number of mail-in voters, if it hasn't already?
1: Well, we're concerned that anything that this administration says might discourage people from voting. But yes, that is when President Trump himself voted by mail.
0: Right.
1: This is very secure. Florida has one of the most secure places for voting by mail. You can be confident that your vote will be counted. And actually, you can track your vote. When you mail it, you can go into the Supervisor of Elections website and you can see that they received it, that they counted it, and then you're set to go.
0: Are we seeing a decline, though, in the number of mail-in ballots?
1: There is a slightly less people voting by mail, but we cannot tell what is the accountability for that.
0: What to
1: attribute it to, because along with that, it's summertime, people are still not thinking about the elections are happening, even though they've been happening. Mm-hmm. But the whole thing about this, Tim, is that we need to be alert. We need to be ready to go out and vote, because that's how democracy works. And that's what's important about this, that we have so many opportunities of voting and it's very easy to get it done. So we should exercise our right to cast our ballot.
0: You're listening to the South Florida Roundup on WLRN. I'm Tim Padgett. I'm speaking with Marisol Centeno of the League of Women Voters in Miami-Dade County about voter prep for next month's Florida primary election. elections whose early in-person voting starts on Monday. Call us at 800-743-WLRN, 800-743-9576. Marisol, continuing on that theme of how safe voting is in the U.S. and Florida, President Trump's SAVE Act, which would place significant new ID and other requirements on voting in this country, is unlikely to pass Congress this year. But do you worry that his baseless but dogged messaging campaign to discredit the integrity of U.S. elections in general could affect things like turnout? The League of Women Voters, I know, recently launched an initiative called United and Rise 8.5 to confront that. What is that exactly?
1: So United and Rise 8.5 is a program the League of Women Voters has, and it's we need 8.5 more million people to rise in a way as to protect democracy, to show up, to make noise, to be active. Okay, because a lot of people are have apathy, but a lot of voter apathy, and because they feel like the vote doesn't count or the vote is not gonna that the elections are rigged the way that has been said, that they won't cast their vote. So we are this movement is to get everybody out, to get everybody out to vote, and if you can't vote yourself, help somebody else understand and cast their vote.
0: Why 8.5 million?
1: 8.5 because during 2024 there were, I believe, it was 90 million. People that didn't vote, mm-hmm. okay, having had the chance to vote. And that's where the concern is, that democracy is in peril because people are not voting. A lot of people vote, then we have a true democracy, a representative
0: democracy.
1: And these
0: are people who could have voted Republican, Democrat, or independent.
1: To us, it doesn't really matter. Okay. We want people to vote and exercise mm-hmm. their rights according to what their beliefs. Because, again, I always like to say the analogy of like a pizza. Okay, you have a full pie is 100%. If only 50%, they're representing the 100% of us.
0: Right.
1: Who are those 50%? Mm-hmm. Let's make sure that our voices are counted to represent us.
0: But polls, including a Gallup survey this week, show most Americans do question whether we should have stronger voter ID, for example, in this country. Is it unreasonable to require showing proof of citizenship at least when you register to vote? And I realize there are historical and community divides on this as well. Here in Miami-Dade County, for example, many Latino voters come from countries where voter ID is taken for granted, like my wife's country, Venezuela, while the Black community has a long memory of being shut out of voting. How do we reconcile all this when we're trying to figure out, you know, how we can improve the voter ID, situation in this country?
1: There's a couple of things with that, because when you register to vote, you just had to attest that you're an American citizen, right? You just had to say, yes, I am an American citizen. Yes, I'm not a felon, right? So then when you put the imposition that you need to bring the ID, okay, it's different because say you don't have a driver's license, you can live somewhere that you don't have a driver's license, or you have to produce a birth certificate. A lot of people don't have a birth certificate, a passport, okay? Mm-hmm. A lot of people don't have a passport because of the cost. So when you blanket this new requirements to everybody, is quite different than, you know, taking the word of the truth and on your honor that you are an American citizen. There's, I tell you, you know, it's really unfair that they're saying that there's a lot of fraud and there's like a lot of non-citizens voting, mm-hmm. because it's not accurate. It's
0: I'm certainly not suggesting that there is a problem, but I'm saying, you know, there is a concern out there that maybe,
1: which is fair,
0: maybe it is too lax, mm-hmm. how we, you know, allow for that. We have Jane from West Palm Beach on the line who would like to weigh in on this issue. Jane, how are you? Welcome to the South Florida Roundup. Do we have Jane?
2: The rules about delivering mail-in ballots the same for Palm Beach County. So will I be turned away when I try to put my husband's mail-in ballot?
0: Jane, we did not hear the first part of your question. Could you go back to and repeat that, please?
2: Are the rules for Miami-Dade the same as in Palm Beach County? I'm in Palm Beach County. I plan to deliver my and my husband's mail-in ballots to an early box. but I will be turned away, will I, if I try to give them my husband's ballot?
1: No, you will not be turned away. You can take up to two mail-in ballots, one yours and somebody else in your same household.
2: Well, thank you very much. That's my question.
0: Thank you very much for your call, Jane. Marisol, going specifically into Florida, I know the League of Women Voters has sued the state over the new congressional district map that Governor DeSantis instituted this year, which of course took four congressional seats away from the Democrats, leaving them with just four out of 28 now. Why did the League decide to take a stance on what many might regard as a political rather than a voting rights issue?
1: So, while we are nonpartisan, we are endorsed candidates or parties, we are very political because everything is political. Why did we decide to challenge it? And we have done before because in Florida we have amendments 5 and 6, which are to protect the congressional maps and to only have them during every 10 years after a census, not midterm a redistricting, which is what happened. And that is what we are against. We are in favor of doing it every 10 years the way the Fair Act Amendment says, you know, and follow all of the things that said. We were instrumental in passing that in 2010. So when the administration goes and does something different, which is the issue here, dissolving the votes and taking away districts and representation of people that they could have representatives that are like them and that they can vote for. I mean, we've seen it. I think in Florida now we have two majority black district possibly. Right. Mm-hmm. So, you know, how's the African American community being protected?
0: Okay. Just quickly before we go, I want to remind people that the League of Women Voters has a judicial candidate forum coming up on Tuesday, correct?
1: Yes.
0: August 4th? Great.
1: It is on Zoom, and everybody's welcome to join us.
0: Marisol Centeno is Miami-Dade County President of the League of Women Voters. Marisol, many thanks. And again, you can find our WLRN voter guide at WLRN.org/voting. Still to come, our reporters look at the primary elections in South Florida, county by county. 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
0: Welcome back to the South Florida Roundup on WLRN. I'm Tim Padgett. Did you know the Miami Marine Stadium at Virginia Key is a nationally designated historic site? I didn't either. It's been closed since 1992. But in next month's Florida primary election, Miami voters will decide whether to finally revive the landmark. It's one of two Magic City ballot issues, the other being whether to hold city elections in even-numbered years. Locally in South Florida, what's dominating headlines in this primary tend to be elections with national implications, especially Democratic congressional primary races in redrawn districts like the 20th, the 24th, and the 25th. But there are, of course, compelling nonpartisan county commission races up and down the region, like the District 6 seat in Palm Beach, where AI data centers are a hot-button issue, and school board contests like Broward's District 6, where incumbent Alex Cervera is the only Governor Ron DeSantis appointee left standing. Joining me now are WLRN's crack county correspondents. How about that alliteration, guys? Joshua Ceballos, our government accountability reporter in Miami-Dade. How are you, sir?
5: Better after that, Tim.
0: Aye, thanks. Carlton Gillespie, our Broward reporter. Thanks for coming in.
6: Hey, thanks, Tim.
0: And our Palm Beach reporter, Wilkin Brutus. How are you doing up there?
7: All is well, Tim. Thank you.
0: If you'd like to weigh in, call us at 800-743-WLRN, 800-743-9576. Joshua Ceballos, tell us about those Miami Marine Stadium and election year measures that I was just talking about for Miami. The Miami Marine Stadium especially seems like an important one.
5: Yeah, so Marine Stadium, as you mentioned earlier, has been closed since 1992 with the hurricanes. And there's been so many different efforts to reopen the stadium. I mean, if you go there now, I've gone. It's covered in graffiti and all kinds of things, but people still want to do events there. There's drone shows there on the quay right at the Marine Stadium. So the current effort right now is this company wants to manage the property. They've entered into a contract with the city, but in order for the city to actually enter into a contract for this large public space that city owned, that needs to go to the voters. So voters will decide whether this company, which is a global, it's called Spectra, it's a global event venue management company, whether they can begin the process of managing and operating Marine Stadium.
0: Now, this other issue for Miami, whether to have their elections in even-numbered years, that's been an issue that's been hanging around for a while. Mm-hmm. Why is it on the ballot again? Oh, no, is it because they had to put it on?
5: Right. Yeah, so for those of you who are in the news or like to read the news a lot, this was an issue last year around election season because the City of Miami Commission voted to shift its elections to even-numbered years. They thought that they could do that just unilaterally by a commission vote.
0: A commission vote, right.
5: But that was challenged by then candidate for mayor Emilio Gonzalez in court, and a judge said, no, you cannot do that unilaterally. That's a change to the city's charter, and that must be done by referendum.
0: Right.
5: So now this is round two, and so voters will decide if city elections get moved to even-numbered years, meaning like 2022, 2024, 2026.
0: Which they think will bring better turnout.
5: Right, exactly, because right now city elections are in odd years, but they think that that's causes very low voter turnout.
0: Right. Yeah. Carlton Gillespie, up in Broward County, this District 6 school board race is getting a lot of attention, primarily because Alex Cervera is, as I said before, the last Governor Ron DeSantis appointee on the school board who's still around.
6: Yeah, and Cervera was appointed after another DeSantis appointee, Brenda Pham, resigned and left her seat. I know you had quite a time trying to get her on this program a few years ago. But
0: almost.
6: And Cervera seems to have the best chance. He got the endorsement of the Broward Teachers Union, and his campaign is really, really well-funded. He's running against a few people. Some are former teachers, some are businessmen. But for this school board that in the last 4 or 5 years has just had tremendous turnover, whether it was on the board itself or superintendents, there's finally a little bit more stability in this board in the last 2 years. And, you know, Cervera could be that first DeSantis appointee that actually sticks.
0: Now, this is a nonpartisan race.
6: That's right.
0: Yeah. We try to point that out to people because people automatically, you know, they think primary, that these are, you know, party races, but this is a nonpartisan, right?
6: That's right. I mean, but there are, you know, there are issues, partisan issues that impact the schools.
0: Oh, sure,
6: right?
0: Sure.
6: Obviously, charter amendments and, you know, school choice and vouchers and things like that have clear political, political
0: right. The reasons that Governor DeSantis put people like Alex Cervera on the board to begin with.
6: Yeah, and Cervera is, Cervera's kids, according to him and some reporting that's been done, go to Catholic school. They're not a member of Broward School Board. So that's been something that people have kind of nitpicked him on. But again, what he's done is he's kept a much, I would say, like a lower profile than someone like Pham, who was constantly, you know, spitting fire at every meeting and online. And it's worked for him to kind of just dial down, you know, some of that school board activism that we had seen from DeSantis appointees in the last couple of years.
0: Wilkin Brutus in Palm Beach County, the District 6 County Commission race, as I mentioned, is also drawing a lot of attention because, as we said, the AI data centers issue is big in this one, which you have been covering to an excellent degree. Tell us about this race.
7: Yeah, the western part of Palm Beach County has been absolutely on fire just in terms of the types of stories that are coming out of that region. When you consider like the rising cost of living, the highly contested industrial projects like Project Tango. And so let's start off with the Republican primary. And that's where you get a lot of the conversation right now that's stemming from there. You have incumbent County Mayor Sarah Baxter, who has faced recent backlash over her brief flip-flop on her congressional run because President Donald Trump told her not to run. Uh-huh. And so she's also recused herself from the controversial Project Tango data center, which was voted 5-1 to not move forward. But she was sort of criticized by the public because she had shown a propensity to potentially vote for the project. And so she went out on a limb to say publicly that she wouldn't vote for the project, which inevitably forced her to recuse herself from that hearing, from that vote.
6: Right.
7: And so she's being challenged by Elizabeth Accomando, who is the president of the Indian Trail Improvement District in the western part of Palm Beach County. And she brings this sort of hands-on experience managing the specific water infrastructure issues facing the western part of the county. And so there's a direct compare and contrast between those mm-hmm. particular challengers for the primary. And on the Democratic side, it's a competitive primary as well to see who advances to November. You have the front runner, who appears to be State Representative Catherine Waldron. And she brings, nearly a decade of local public service experience. And she's running against Rudy Tinker, who is this Army veteran and college professor, and Maria Guzman, who rounds out the field vying to tackle the district's rapid growth.
0: Mm-hmm. Do you foresee any change in the way that, the commission could approach the AI data center issue as a result of this, election as it plays out in November?
7: Yeah, I'm not quite sure if it'll impact the current county commission's decision. Right now, they have an August 27th hearing to discuss potential ordinances for guardrails and to prevent through a moratorium any future AI data applications until they have these ordinances in place. And so right now, these candidates need to speak on AI data centers because that is by far the top story in Palm Beach County.
0: Joshua Zabayos, coming back to Miami-Dade County, the District 24 congressional contest to replace longtime Miami Democratic Congresswoman Frederica Wilson. Crowded field, seven candidates, including the grandson of late legendary Congresswoman Carrie Meek. But it's sort of an example of the chaos Democrats are facing in this primary. With these new drawn districts, how do you see this playing out?
5: Yeah, I mean, I should say that it's seven Democrats, but 10 total candidates because there are three NPAs who are also running for that seat. But yeah, it is an absolutely crowded field. I think when Frederica Wilson announced her retirement, I feel like there must have been a line out the door to sign up for this, and it's difficult because it's a deep blue area. Most of the candidates are Democrats. There's no Republican candidate running. Mm-hmm. And, some might think that the party might select one person to be the person to go with. But unfortunately, there seems to be a lot of infighting in terms of who is on the ballot. I mean, especially right now, it's very heated between Oliver Gilbert and Chevron Jones.
0: Oliver Gilbert being the candidate that Frederica Wilson endorsed.
5: Right. So Oliver Gilbert, former mayor of Miami Gardens, former Miami-Dade County Commissioner, mm-hmm. and now he was given the mantle by Frederica Wilson, and so he's currently the front runner. But it is a tight race between him and Chevron Jones. They're both polling very closely together.
0: Carlton Gillespie in Broward County, we have District 20, which is also a fraught race because it's considered a historical black district, but a white candidate, longtime Congresswoman, Democratic Congresswoman Debbie Wasserman Schultz, felt compelled to jump in to run there. How do you see things playing out in this, as I said, very fraught race?
6: And this primary. This was created because of the redistricting effort, right? So Wasserman Schultz, who lives in Weston, she jumps into this race in an area that she doesn't currently represent. But she's represented it through parts of it through her very long political career. But there was massive backlash from, you know, local, state, and even the Florida DNC. There was like a splinter group of DNC leadership that wrote a letter, you know, kind of trashing her for this move. Right. Mm-hmm. And the reason is because every other candidate in this race is Black, and they feel that Wasserman Schultz will jump in and Black voters will be split amongst their choices, and Wasserman Schultz will walk away with a primary win in a district that is historically Black.
0: Mm-hmm. 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I'm Tim Padgett. I'm talking with WLRN's Joshua Ceballos, Carlton Gillespie, and Wilkin Brutus about the upcoming Florida primary election and the notable local and not so local races in South Florida. Call us at 800-743-WLRN, 800-743-9576. Wilkin Brutus, another county commission race in Palm Beach County looks interesting. District 2 to replace a longtime member there. And that's also got Project Tango overtones, no?
7: Yeah, absolutely. It seems like every district has to deal with that particular story, Tim. It's a big race. It's to replace term-limited Democrat Greg Weiss, who is running for West Palm Beach mayor and who served on the commission for 8 years. And he recently voted against the controversial Project Tango AI data center, despite being a huge proponent of AI and tech innovation and development. That was quite the surprising vote, actually, recently. And so in this particular race, you have Erica Whitfield, who is already known after nearly 12 years on the school board, 12 years. And, you know, she's bringing heavy-hitting Democratic endorsements, like Senator Lori Berman and former state attorney Dave Ehrenberg for Palm Beach County. So she seems to have the Democratic establishment behind her. And so running against her is Teresa M. Johnson. She's a three-term Haverhill Town Council member. And she's backed by local officials like school board member Edwin Ferguson, who just won his reelection uncontested, and is positioning herself strictly as the sort of affordable candidate, pushing for things like housing expansion. And so it's quite the race, but like you said, the main through line is AI data center, cost of living, and education.
0: Joshua Ceballos, let's go down to Monroe County. There appears to be a fairly interesting mayoral race in Key West, no?
5: That's correct. So incumbent Mayor Denise Henriquez is running against Councilman Samuel Kaufman. So she's running. Denise is running for re-election, and Samuel is trying to get the mayor's race. And what's interesting about this race is that even though it's a nonpartisan seat, there seems to be some partisan politics at play. Enriquez was endorsed by Republican Congressman Carlos Jimenez, and she tends to align her votes that way. Some of the criticism against her has been the way that she's voted on things like allowing the police in Key West to collaborate with ICE.
0: And these 287G agreements.
5: Right, yeah. Exactly. And getting rid of the city's rainbow crosswalks, these sort of culture war issues that have been really big in politics locally. And Kaufman has been the dissenting vote on the council against these measures, against, you know, the 287G agreement, against getting rid of these crosswalks. And he has said that we need to, that the city needs to focus on one human family. So it's kind of become that sort of a microcosm of the national political conversation.
0: Carlton Gillespie, back in Broward, the District 25 congressional race, Jared Moskowitz, Oliver Larkin, sort of, it seems like a contest about which direction the Democratic Party should take, whether it should go further to the right or further to the left.
6: And it's a conversation that's been happening nationally. We've seen Democratic Socialist Aligned candidates score wins in primaries against, you know, more establishment centrist Democrats. And Moskowitz is about as center as you can get for a Democrat. He frequently touts his bipartisan collaboration with Republicans. He was appointed twice by Ron DeSantis, once to lead the Division of Emergency Management, once to serve on the Broward County Commission. And Larkin has pounded pavement. He's knocked on over 30,000 doors. He's phone banked another 100,000 people. And for his part, Moskowitz refuses to engage with Larkin. And so we have a race here where if a DSA candidate can score an upset, we've immediately going to have national attention on this 25th district.
0: Fascinating. Carlton Gillespie covers all things Broward County for WLRN. Wilkin Brutus is WLRN's Palm Beach County reporter. And Joshua Ceballos is our government accountability reporter here in Miami-Dade County. Gentlemen, as always, our gratitude.
6: Thanks, no problem, Tim.
0: Still to come, where these primaries will lead South Florida, Florida, and the U.S. as we head to the midterms in November. This is the South Florida Roundup on WLRN.
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0: Welcome back to the South Florida Roundup on WLRN. I'm Tim Padgett, and a quick correction. In the last segment, I inadvertently referred to Broward County School Board member Adam Severa as Alex Severa. I apologize. It is Adam Severa. As we said, we're devoting this week's show to the upcoming August 18th Florida primary election, whose early in-person voting starts on Monday, August 3rd. We've been talking about contentious Democratic congressional primary races in districts like the 20th and the 25th and the 24th, where there are, count them, seven candidates vying to replace retiring Democratic Congresswoman Frederica Wilson. Did I say contentious? Here's one candidate, Kendrick Meek Jr., at a WLRN co-sponsored forum in Miami last week.
9: One of my opponents has accepted contributions from a contractor, Alligator Alcatraz. Another one of my opponents, who talked a lot about how we need to support our Haitian brothers and sisters, also took money from a private prison group. I just learned, thankfully, through the Miami Herald, actually. I brought this up at the last debate because we deserve the truth. We deserve transparency. We deserve accountability from our elected officials.
0: But Florida Democrats, like Democrats nationally, have bigger issues to wrestle with, like the sudden rise of Democratic socialists in their party and how that affects their chances with the broader midterm electorate, especially in Latino-heavy South Florida, where the word socialista is political kryptonite. Despite President Trump's dismal approval ratings on the economy and immigration, Republicans may be girding for big losses elsewhere in the U.S., but do polls indicate they're fairly insulated in Florida? We'd like to hear what you think. Call us at 800-743-WLRN, 800-743-9576. And joining me now here in the studio is one of South Florida's most respected political analysts, Sean Foreman. He teaches at Barry University as well as Palmer Trinity School in Palmetto Bay. Sean, great to see you.
10: Hi, Tim. Great to be with you.
0: I want to spend the first half of our conversation here looking at those fraught Democratic congressional primary elections I was just discussing with our WLRN reporters in the last segment, but from the larger perspective of what this new Florida congressional map has done to further erase the Democratic Party's footprint in this state, what do the Democrats have to do, Sean, starting with these primaries, to avoid irrelevance moving ahead?
10: Well, that might take the whole hour and a few shows. Democrats have been wondering that for several years, especially in Florida, as the state has become more red in terms of voter registration, in terms of election outcomes, in terms of the hot issues that seem to motivate conservative voters more than liberals. So we do seem to have a different situation in Florida than we have nationally. It appears Democrats are going to win enough seats, it looks like, to win the House of Representatives, mm-hmm. But not with help in Florida. That redistricting effort, which you've been mentioning, the Republicans, DeSantis-backed really looks like it's going to reduce the number of Democrats here in Florida for sure. And as you've been talking about, then it leaves a couple of seats for them to fight over, very contentious. And that's what primaries are about, for parties to pick which direction we want to go, how their identity is going to be. And that's what we're seeing in a couple of key districts here.
0: So let's look at the newly drawn 20th congressional district, which for the Democrats is in crisis, essentially, because it has long been considered a historic black district. But the new state map compelled white Congresswoman Debbie Wasserman Schultz to run for re-election there against four black candidates. Do you expect Wasserman Schultz to win the nomination? And if she does, is it better for that pocket of South Florida and the party in Florida to have a congressional veteran like her representing it?
10: I do think that Debbie Wasserman Schultz is going to win that race, and part of it is because the opposition is split, and part of it's because she is such an established figure in Florida and in national politics that she has a base that helps her to win regardless of which district. There was a lot of contention, there still is, about her running in that seat, which is historically represented by a black candidate, as you mentioned. But that's what Republicans of Florida wanted to do, was sow discord amongst Democrats, and they have done it. The other thing was to try to draw out Debbie Wasserman Schultz specifically, because otherwise she's going to win most of the time. Maybe if this was 10 years ago or so, when she was seen as more of a moderate, she could have run in one of the other districts where her house is, and she could have potentially been competitive in a Republican-leaning district. But right now, I don't think she could win. Maybe a Jared Moskowitz can. So she made the decision that she's going to bring her experience and she's going to go for that seat. And look, it's the second question you asked there. I think it is better, if she does win, for the district constituents to have someone with so much experience and knows how to get things done in Washington.
0: Then there's the 25th congressional district, and this one sort of, I think, goes back to the question I was asking you originally about, you know, that Democratic identity issue that you just mentioned. It's designated, the 25th congressional is designated red on the new map, but Democratic Congressman Jared Moskowitz thinks he can take that from the Republicans in November. Interestingly, his opponent, Democratic Socialist Oliver Larkin, calls Moskowitz a, quote, DeSantis Democrat, insinuating that he's politically more in line with Florida's conservative governor. Which will Democratic voters prefer, do you think?
10: I think that this is lining up where Moskowitz has a big challenge from Oliver Larkin. He's gotten a lot of attention, Larkin does. Support behind the Democratic Socialists, as we've been talking about, is helping him. But it's just not enough in Florida, and it's not enough in that coastal district that runs from Delray Beach down to Miami Beach. I think that's a district there where socialism doesn't play particularly well. Of course, it doesn't in Florida already.
0: Yeah, exactly. Yeah.
10: And so, you know, that's Moskowitz's talking point, is that he appeals to independents and Republicans. That may help him there. I think if we take that race and put it in a different state, in a different situation, maybe Oliver Larkin wins the primary. But again, I think Moskowitz is the right kind of candidate for that district. That's why he's running there.
0: This is the South Florida Roundup on WLRN. I'm Tim Padgett. I'm speaking with Sean Foreman of Barry University and Palmer Trinity about what's ahead in the Florida primary election here next month and how it could play out in the November midterms. Call us at 800-743-WLRN, 800-743-9576. So, Sean, I want to explore that dilemma that the primary in the 25th district seems to raise for Florida Democrats as they try to avoid extinction in this state. Do they swing further right? For example, go with Democratic gubernatorial candidate David Jolly, a former Republican more appealing to independents, or do they jump on the Democratic Socialist bandwagon to energize their base? As I mentioned earlier, I just don't see the latter working, and from what you're saying, I don't hear you feeling that it's going to work either, especially with Latinos in South Florida. But, you know, Where do they go in this fork in the road?
10: Well, you know, elections are about winning at the end of the day.
0: Yeah.
10: And so there's that issue that you have to look at electability. And that's where some of these, you know, centrist Democratic candidates can make the case that they can win the general, whereas the Democratic Socialists cannot in in Florida. If we might mention the 27th district as well, has a primary between Elliot Rodriguez and Robin Peguera, which to a lesser extent is also a race like that, where Peguera's supported by progressives and Rodriguez is the establishment candidate. Mm-hmm. I just, again, overall in Florida, the economy is doing pretty well. It's uneven. We have our problems, but overall, it's been humming along. The low tax environment. I just think that the Democratic Socialist message doesn't tack on in Florida like it does elsewhere. And so there's a small pocket of people that will support these candidates. They'll do pretty well in a closed primary with only Democratic voters, but they'd have a much harder time in a general election with all the NPAs in Florida.
0: Right. Then again, liberals insist that Florida Republicans themselves are not as insulated from the national move away from President Trump as they think they are. New polls show the primary election lead that was enjoyed by the GOP gubernatorial candidate Trump has endorsed, Florida Congressman Byron Donalds, is narrowing. Do Democratic candidates stand a better chance these days in Florida thanks to the Trump slump, especially on issues like affordability, immigration, the Iran war, et cetera?
10: Perhaps, but I think it's still a slug for David Jolly and Gwen Graham to win this race. I mean, look, if we look back 2018, if we remember, Ron DeSantis barely beat Andrew Gillum, right? Gillum came very close. Perhaps if Gwen Graham was the candidate then, that she would have won. But since then, Republicans have really opened up a lead. And structurally, again, with the voter registration, with their statewide offices, with the money, all the advantages are there for Republicans. The difference is going to be candidates. You know, will people really like Byron Donalds once they start to get to know him more? He's only introducing himself to the state. Versus David Jolly, who will be the Democratic candidate, who used to be a Republican, who has that moderate background to him. So, you know, Jolly's going to be have to be the one to point out the problems with Donalds and pull people to his side. Because, again, I think structurally everything's pointing towards a Republican win, even if it's close.
0: I mentioned Latinos in South Florida. Was it smart, for example, for Byron Donalds a few days ago to go to El Aripaso, you know, the big gathering place in Doral, the Venezuelan stronghold of Florida, and essentially tell Venezuelans, look, you know, if you've lost your TPS, you got to get deported. I mean, is he going to be able to afford to be that cavalier about Trump policies in places like Doral in the general election as he's being in the primary?
10: That is a great question, and I think that's what we're watching, Tim, is the Trump endorsement has given Byron Donalds he's going to win the primary and he's the front runner to win the governor's race. But without the Trump endorsement, where would Byron Donalds be? Mm-hmm. So we need to see when he's out on his own on the campaign, whether he makes missteps or not. But he's sort of stuck with, he has to double down on the Trump agenda. And that is very problematic with what's happening with the ending of TPS.
0: Now, one of the big strategies Trump and the Republicans have adopted for these midterms is to label everything Democrat as communist or socialist. Given, as I mentioned, how toxic the comunista or socialista label is, especially among Florida Latinos, do you see it gaining traction here? And I'm glad you mentioned the 27th race, which will probably end up being between Democrat Elliot Rodriguez and Republican incumbent Maria Elvira Salazar. She has historically been able to use that, you know, labeling opponents as a socialista very much to her advantage in past elections. Do you see them bringing that out against Elliot Rodriguez in this election cycle?
10: Yeah, that's a tough call because that message still works in Florida. And briefly, I recall like Annette Tadeo ran for that seat in past cycles and tried to inoculate Democrats by taking it on and reversing. And that didn't work. So I think the language, the semantics of it really works for Republican candidates to use as a hammer. Now, Elliot Rodriguez doesn't have a history in politics. He was a journalist. He touts that he was independent.
0: But so was Maria Elvira Salazar in 2020.
10: Yeah. That's right. Yeah. But now she's been in office for a few years and she's got the incumbency behind her. Yeah, you know, I think they'll probably try it. Elliot may be a little bit better at combating that than some other candidates will be. But I don't think that's the big issue for Floridians worrying about socialism creep in Florida.
0: And I also just wanted to quickly ask you, who do you see as the front runner? I mean, do you see Oliver Gilbert as the front runner in that 24th district congressional race because he's been endorsed by outgoing Congresswoman Frederica Wilson there? Or do you see that because it's so crowded, is it more complicated that particularly with Carrie Meek's grandson in the
10: right
0: race?
10: I have seen the shift. I would tell you when I thought whoever got the Wilson endorsement would you know, certainly not be a shoo-in, but have the inside track. But that's all that Gilbert seems to have is the Wilson endorsement. He has Mayor Levine Cava. He has some other local endorsements. But, you know, he has some, there's some stories of corruption off the county commission that are not playing well with him.
8: Yeah.
10: I think Chevron Jones with his

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2: The movie is billed as the first narrative film shot entirely on IMAX cameras, meaning the museum's theater is one of the only places to watch the movie as its director, Christopher Nolan of Oppenheimer and Interstellar fame, intended. Cox has met people who drove down from Atlanta or flew in from Puerto Rico just to see the film in its optimal format.
3: This is one of those rare cinematic format events that has literally turned our AutoNation IMAX theater at the Museum of Discovery and Science into a regional cultural destination.
2: Tickets are sold out through mid-August, but Cox says they'll be adding more shows in waves, and he's working with the studio to keep showing the Odyssey as long as possible. I'm Carlton Gillespie in Fort Lauderdale.
4: 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Sergio Bustos is our vice president of news, the vice president of radio, and the show's technical supervisor is Peter J. Mertz. MJ Smith engineered today's show. I'm Tim Padgett. Have a great weekend, and thanks for listening. Gracias. Merci. Obrigado.

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5: In the face of extreme heat, what will it take to keep people in India safe? I'm Flora Lichtman, and this is Science Friday. Earlier this year, 50 of the hottest cities were all in India. A physician has spent his career trying to protect people from the heat.
6: I always wondered, what is so good about a hot, warm summer day? To me, it is not something to be happy of, something to be really terrified of.
5: Plus, diving into the majesty and mystery of sharks.
7: Sharks are an extremely ancient lineage of fish, and they've survived many mass extinctions. They're older than the rings of Saturn.
5: We'll meet a marine biologist tracking shark populations one shark at a time. And why are brain cancers so hard to treat? We'll talk with a pioneer in the field of cancer neuroscience after this.
8: Live from NPR News, I'm Lakshmi Singh. The FBI confirms Minnesota's not alone in finding that hackers have attacked its water sector. Federal investigators say several states have been affected. So far, the impacts appear limited, as NPR's Jenna McLaughlin reports.
9: The FBI says cyber attacks are targeting machines responsible

0: for monitoring and controlling water treatment plants across the country. In at least 7 states, unidentified hackers have tampered with devices called programmable logic controllers, interfering with water operators' ability to monitor their systems, and in some cases causing pressure loss and flooding. The FBI recommends operators disconnect these devices from the internet. Cybersecurity experts tell NPR that there isn't conclusive evidence who's behind it, but the attacks are consistent with activity from Iranian hacking groups. A water cybersecurity organization notes that threats to water operators might be elevated right now, as Iran could seek retaliation for U.S. strikes. Jen McLaughlin, NPR News.
1: The Justice Department's increasingly charging ICE protesters with conspiracy, which can lead to years in federal prison. NPR's Meg Anderson reports many of these conspiracy cases have been dismissed, but some protesters have been convicted.
2: NPR looked at the use of one charge, conspiracy to impede or injure an officer, over the last 5 years. The statute has been used infrequently, historically, but since 2025, the DOJ has charged more than 36 people with it in at least 10 different states. All of them involve people protesting ICE. Aaron Turr, with the Foundation for Individual Rights and Expression, says some of these cases involve things like property destruction.
3: But some defendants aren't accused of personally engaging in that conduct. So the concern there is that the government may be casting too wide a net.
2: In a statement, the DOJ told NPR that federal prosecutors are right to prioritize these cases and that people should not mistake impeding officers with peaceful protest. Meg Anderson, NPR News.
1: President Trump says his Board of Peace has brokered an agreement with the militant group Hamas to disarm in Gaza. Hamas was circumspect in its response. NPR's Emily Fang with more.
4: A Hamas official told NPR after Trump's announcement they would only give up their weapons if Israel follows a ceasefire agreement from last October, including, quote, withdrawal from Gaza first. Israel, meanwhile, has insisted it will not withdraw until Hamas disarms first. Its military has increased the amount of territory it occupies to about 2/3 the area of Gaza. And in the nearly 10 months after the ceasefire, Israeli strikes and attacks have killed more than 1,100 people in Gaza. A U.S. brokered 20-point peace plan also stipulated Hamas would hand its weapons over to an international police force and a new government of technocrats who would take over the running of Gaza, but neither has fully materialized. Emily Fang, NPR News, Tel Aviv.
1: This is NPR News. The State Department is apologizing for mislabeling all 6 countries it named on a map of Africa slide at a global AIDS conference this week. More from Kate Bartlett in Johannesburg.
5: Coastal Nigeria is landlocked. Mozambique has been transported from southern Africa to the Horn of Africa, and Ivory Coast has shifted from West Africa across the continent to East Africa. Those are among some of the errors on a State Department slide that was part of a presentation at an AIDS conference in Brazil. Reuters news agency said its analysis found evidence the slide had been made using artificial intelligence. The State Department apologized for the, quote, unfortunate error and confusion caused. On social media, former State Department officials and some Democrats blamed substantial personnel cuts at the department during President Trump's second term for the bungle. Kate Bartlett, NPR News, Johannesburg.
1: A set of Civil War-era cannonballs almost made it on a plane. The Transportation Security Administration details a statement today. Earlier this month at Gulf Shores International Airport in Alabama, a passenger checked a suitcase containing the small relics. A TSA agent flagged them during a routine X-ray screening. Police later learned that a minor had stolen the cannonballs from a storage area at Alabama's Fort Morgan, then put the artifacts in his grandmother's checked bag. The Baldwin County Sheriff's Office returned the cannonballs to Fort Morgan. I'm Lakshmi Singh, NPR News.
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9: This is Science Friday. I'm Flora Lichtman. Later in the hour, why is brain cancer so hard to treat? Plus, a deep dive with a shark biologist. But first, India is one of the most climate-vulnerable countries in the world, and weather disasters like heat waves have become more extreme and more common in recent years. At one point this year, the 50 hottest cities on the planet were all in India. The average peak temperature in those cities was 112 degrees Fahrenheit. So how is this extreme heat affecting people in India, and what needs to change to keep people safe? My next guest has some answers. Dr. Gulrez Azhar is a physician and researcher who has spent much of his career studying the health impacts of heat waves in India. Gulrez, welcome to Science Friday.
10: Thank you so much.
9: I want to hear a little bit about how you got into this field. Would you tell me a little bit about how you grew up? And why did heat capture your attention?
10: I grew up in a state called Uttar Pradesh, which is the largest state by population in the country. It's in the northern part of the country. It's among these, I think the second poorest state in the country. Per capita income somewhere around $1,000 per person per year. Then did my med school and residency training. After my residency training, I went to study public health in Europe. And of course, it's a contrast, huge contrast from the hinterland of India. And there are things I noticed that, for example, European households didn't have air conditioning, they didn't have really fans. And there was this historical discussion, you know, about the heat wave in Europe, which has happened before and had apparently killed 70,000 people there. I think it was 2003. And coming back to India, I was posted in another state on the western part of the country. And that state was hot and hotter than the state I grew up in. You start to think that if, compared to Europe, which was cold, if this in winter was so unsufferable, uncomfortable, then what was going on in summer? And if in Europe, mild Europe, it had 70,000 documented deaths, in places which are less densely populated, wealthier, have better healthcare systems, and are not as hot. So then what's going on in India? So we went and looked into the data which we have, and admittedly data in our parts of the world are not very accurate or complete, but we still had orders of magnitude, I think more than 300 excess deaths per day. So yeah,
9: and this is just one city, right?
10: Just one city, just one, yeah. 2-3 day heat wave period. So that was completely eye-opening. And before that, there was this assumption that, you know, people are somehow used to it. And, you know, India is always hot. I mean, it is true to some degree, but at the same time, we notice that temperatures, even right now and in future, are projected to exceed those human survival thresholds. So what would happen to, you know, places? And it's already to some degree gradually happening, and we are seeing that, especially like people who are working in service-based industries, even agriculture, construction laborers, people who are forced to spend time outside, don't have access to air conditioning. And that's huge. Access to air conditioning in India is in single digits all over the country. So more than 90%.
9: Single digits.
10: More than 94% people do not have access to an air conditioner at home. Many people don't even have a power connection at home. Many have power connection.
9: Well, more than 94% of people don't have air conditioning.
10: Yes.
9: In India.
10: Yes, that's the number. Yes. And imagine, look at the sheer scale of people. The population we're talking about is 1.5 billion people. So, and what do you think would happen if 1.5 billion people somehow magically had access to air conditioning and they all switched it on? Think of what would happen to the power grid, and noting that most power in India comes from fossil fuel. So not what's going to happen to the world at large with the emissions, which would come from everyone switching on air conditioning. Mm. So it's an impossible situation to be in.
9: What are the challenges with accounting for actually the effect of heat in India? Do we have good numbers?
10: Not really. There are two challenges here. First, the broader challenge is itself how health data is collected, which is incomplete. So, for example, in the city I was working in, Ahmedabad, it's in the state of Gujarat, you have a lot of people coming from neighboring states and far-off states from the country to work as construction or construction sites on, you know, other kinds of jobs. And those people are from different states, they speak a different language, they don't have local ID cards. So those people who unfortunately die in those, in heat in those parts, their deaths are less likely, very less likely to be registered or put into a system. They're being issued a death certificate. So those deaths are just not in the system. So that's the one systemic issue about deaths in general, death or any health reporting in general. And secondly, not all deaths which happen during heat wave event are heat wave deaths. So the cause of death on the death certificate, which should be a heat stroke or a sunstroke, it would be cardiorespiratory arrest, renal failure, something. But, I mean, the renal failure is because of dehydration, or cardiorespiratory arrest in the elderly is because they just can't live through that blistering, you know, 140 to 30 degree Fahrenheit summer afternoon.
9: If you don't have good numbers, can you have accountability? Like, is that step one?
10: Yes, having good numbers, of course, is essential and critical. At the same time, we try to make do with what we have. So, for example, it could be ambulance calls, it could be certain conditions which are more likely to show up in summers and heat and account for that. So, yeah, there are ways around that. We could use novel methods, like phone apps, that kind of stuff.
9: It's not impossible.
10: It's not possible.
9: It's just hasn't
10: humans
9: been
10: are Humans are innovative and humans are resilient. That's one thing I've learned. This is a really sad topic to do research on, but you can never underestimate human ingenuity or human resilience, both.
9: I want to hear about that in a little bit. But first, I want to talk about your work in Ahmedabad, the city in Western India. Tell me about some of your research there.
10: In a study we published, we had research on construction sites, looking at how workers are exposed. And so we noticed that in construction sites, 10% of our construction, the worker population being hospitalized from dehydration and heat exposure.
9: 10%.
10: 10%, yep. So again, so that also gave us a sense of exposure and also a sense of what we could do about it. So we conducted these training sessions with the municipal corporation, working in partnership with them based on that. Whatever they suggested, they mentioned, oh, we could keep the parks open in the day. We could make sure that unscheduled power cuts don't happen or repairs don't happen in the afternoon when it's really hot. We supply water by tankers once every week. We could probably do it once, twice a week to the slum communities. Then gradually, the health department said they could prepare their own people to be to train them on how to treat heat stroke, heat illnesses, make sure water supply is in place. Ambulance service would train like health technicians, availability, ice packs available, cold water, all of that.
9: Is there a myth or a misunderstanding about extreme heat that you want to myth bust?
10: I mean, there is this assumption that in those parts of the world, it's the men who go out and work and the women stay indoors. And so therefore, it's the men who are affected by heat and the women kind of somehow sort of are not, which is absolutely not true. So what happens is a quarter of households in the city, Ahmedabad, a quarter of it is a slum community, which means that by definition, it doesn't have those households don't have an indoor toilet. They wouldn't have an indoor water supply. They wouldn't have an indoor kitchen. The source of cooking food is cow dung cakes and wood shavings. So wood shavings makes it smoky inside. It's a slum house. It doesn't have multiple, you know, windows, fresh air circulation. The roof is corrugated tin sheet, which heats up like an oven. So it's smoky hot inside. And that's why when we counted deaths, we had more women deaths than men in Ahmedabad. So it's a combination of all of these things which layer on top of each other, which just makes it incredibly, incredibly something which has to be felt. It's really hard to explain to someone, oh, it's hot. As someone who grew up, I studied in an English medium school. We would talk about these poetry and warm summer day, English poetry, I think Shelley or Keats. And I always wondered, what is so good about a hot, warm summer day? To me, it is not something to be happy of, something to be really terrified of. So, yeah.
9: You know, you mentioned earlier that working in this area has taught you that people are ingenious and resilient. Will you speak a little bit more about that?
10: Absolutely. So from historically till present, for example, yes, it's hot and it's going to get hot. It's getting hot every year. People tell me, oh, my God, this is the hottest year of my life. And I'm not that person, but I think in my heart that this is actually the coldest summer of the rest of your life. Next year is going to be hotter than that. I mean,
9: is that glass half full or glass half empty? I'm exactly, not sure.
10: Exactly. Every year it's going to be hotter than that. That being said, my dad was the first person in, you know, in our since historical family who used air conditioning. My grandfather was the first person who actually ever saw a fan or a power connection. But in those parts of the world, still were hot in the past. They had been densely populated and they've been doing economically all right. So that was the part that gives me hope. All solutions don't have to be really glamorous or expensive. Many of those solutions are really simple common sense. Like the thing I talked about, people just being aware of heat. Similarly, historically, just changing your work timings, working at home, trying to take a nap in the afternoon somehow, drinking plenty of water, the kind of clothes you wear, the kind of food you eat, the kind of homes you build, designs, all of them would add up, you know, would add certain degrees of protection from heat. Some positive findings in those studies were that people who were aware that heat could be a threat, if you just directly ask them, do you think heat is something you should be concerned about? And they would say yes. If those people who recognize heat could be some kind of a threat are 4 times less likely to actually suffer from any heat-related illness versus those who don't see heat as a threat, to see heat as something just a part of being existing in those parts of the world.
9: You know, there's been so much coverage of heat waves this year. Right now, we're hearing a lot about Europe. How are you thinking about this moment?
10: I mean, this is hard. Often it scares me that think of not so much in Europe and North America, but think of countries which are pretty hot, you know, Gulf countries, Arab countries, densely populated parts of the world, especially urban areas where the maximum temperature routinely crosses 45, 50 degrees centigrade. So looking at the urban heat island effect, looking at other factors in humidity and heat indices, those temperatures do exceed human survival thresholds. So what scares me is I keep thinking, are these societies and cities literally just a few hours of power failure away from a mass casualty event? And that scares me. So power cut, new air conditioning, people not adapted to those temperatures, don't know that behavioral old lifestyle things which societies were doing in the past. It's just scary. And the worst part is we still at this day and age have people who actually say none of this is...
9: Dr. Gulraz Azhar is a physician and researcher who studied the health impacts of heat waves in India. Gulraz, thank you for joining me today.
10: Thank you.
9: After the break, we'll talk with a pioneer in the field of cancer neuroscience. This is Science Friday from WNYC Studios.
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0: This is Science Friday. I'm Flora Lichtman. Brain cancers are rare but devastating. Patients face short life expectancies after diagnosis. Brain tumors are often impossible to remove completely, and the typical course of therapy, radiation and chemotherapy, doesn't always stop them from spreading. It's a daunting class of disease to study, but that didn't dissuade Dr. Michelle Monge from trying. She's spent two decades working on understanding how brain tumors form and interact with healthy brain cells and pioneered the field of cancer neuroscience. Dr. Michelle Monge is a professor of pediatric neuro-oncology at Stanford Medicine. Michelle, welcome to Science Friday.
1: Thank you so much for having me.
0: Thanks for being here. Let's go back in time when you started 20 years ago. How much was understood about brain cancers?
1: 20 years ago, there was really very little understood about the fundamental biology of brain cancers. And this wasn't for lack of effort in the field, but the approach to brain cancers was, I think, missing some really important components and also limited by just technological abilities to study this really difficult disease and difficult to access disease. This was especially true about childhood brain cancers. When I was a medical student, I remember seeing the very first patient that I ever saw with diffuse intrinsic pontine glioma, which we now call diffuse midline glioma of the pons. This is one of the most common aggressive cancers in pediatric neuro-oncology. It is the leading cause of cancer-related death in children. And there was just nothing known about it. And really, at the time, no way to study it. And seeing this disease unfold in the first patient that I cared for, watching this beautiful young girl who was, bright light coming into the clinic with just minimal symptoms of crossed eyes and a little bit of weakness on one side, watching her lose all ability to move, to speak, to communicate, and ultimately pass within 6 months, felt like something I just couldn't turn away from. And so I decided at the time to really focus on these diseases and to approach them from the perspective of neurobiology. They really seem to be cancers that happened in the childhood nervous system at particular points of development at particular ages in specific locations for those ages. And so that really spoke to the idea that somehow these childhood brain cancers were diseases of brain development and childhood gone wrong. And I thought that perhaps I could approach it from that perspective.
0: I mean, it's interesting that it was such a black box and so devastating and that you thought, I have to take this on. Why did you think you might be able to make some progress?
1: Optimism, maybe a little bit of hubris. At the time, I was a MD PhD student at Stanford, and I was studying neural stem and precursor cell biology. And one of the things that we had to do to study neural stem and precursor cells was to culture them from the brains, either of experimental animals or in the early postmortem hours after passing from humans. So I thought that we could apply that same technique to brain cancers. One of the real problems with these diffusely infiltrative kind of intrinsic diseases like diffuse intrinsic pontine glioma is that there isn't resection tissue to study in the laboratory. You can't surgically remove these cancers. And at the time, they weren't even biopsied. That has changed. Pediatric neurosurgeons have been trained to do very expertly skilled neurosurgeons have been trained to do biopsies. But at the time, there was not even biopsy tissue of diffuse midline gliomas. And so I thought maybe we could apply those techniques from neurobiology to culture, perhaps in the early postmortem period, these tumor cells.
0: So you'd have a model to work off of.
1: Exactly, because we had no way to study this in the laboratory. There was no model. This was just at the time, this is in the early 2000s to 2010s, and next generation sequencing had just come to be. And then very early in my clinical fellowship as a pediatric neuro-oncology fellow, one of my young patients with DIPG, his family asked if they could donate his organs after death. There's limited organ donation that can happen in children with cancer. We did donate what we could, but I told them that they could donate his tumor if they were interested, and they were very interested in that. And so when he passed, they donated his brain in the early hours after his passing, and I was able to culture his tumor. And that became the first cell culture and xenograft mouse model of DIPG. And that was really a breakthrough, that that child's donation allowed us for the very first time to look at how these cells behave, try to understand what normal cell types they resemble, try to understand what potential therapies they might respond to, and collaboratively with many others engaged in broad, drug screening efforts using these patient-derived pediatric brain cancer models, trying to identify therapies that might target the cancer.
0: Why is brain cancer so hard to treat?
1: Part of the challenge is the blood-brain barrier and getting sufficient quantities of the drug to the tumor. Part of the problem is treating enough of the brain. When you can't get through the blood-brain barrier, you can deliver the drug right to the tumor. But these are not localized diseases. These are cancers that really spread very far and wide throughout the nervous system very early in the disease course. And so you have to treat a large volume of brain. You have to get enough of the drug to the cancer cell. And much of cancer biology has thought about cancer in isolation. A lot of drug development is focused on screening cancer cells alone in a petri dish. What kills them? What do they need to grow that we can take away? What are the mutations that cause them to occur in the first place that we can disrupt pharmacologically? And then disrupt their sort of growth driving engine. That's what most of oncology does. But things are very different when you take a cancer cell and don't study it in a petri dish, when you put it into the brain itself. Suddenly, those medicines that work very well when the cancers are alone in a petri dish don't work very well in the context of either the mouse brain or the patient's brain. But there's much more going on than just, the difficulty of getting the cancer cells exposed to helpful medicines when we think about brain cancer. And what has become clear over the last decade or so is that the cancer cells' interactions with the nervous system protect it from these therapies. They protect it from the therapies and really are the fundamental driver of both growth and invasion.
0: Wow, is the nervous system like a shield? How is it protecting these
1: Yeah.
0: cancer cells?
1: So maybe I can take a step back and say that, we talked earlier about how these cancers emerge from brain development gone wrong in children and brain plasticity gone wrong in adults. There are ongoing processes by which your brain changes and adapts in response to experience and activity in adulthood. And so when I started my laboratory as an independent investigator in 2011, essentially the first set of experiments that I did was to test how neuronal activity, the activity of the neural circuits that the cancer is invading, might influence their pathology, might influence their growth, their invasion, and ultimately their resistance to therapy. And what we found was very striking, and we're still studying it today, the activity of neurons, of the patient's brain, very powerfully promotes the growth of a wide range of brain cancers.
0: How do they do it?
1: So the activity of the nervous system very, very strongly promotes the growth of a wide range of these glial cancers, of gliomas, of diffuse intrinsic pontine glioma, of glioblastoma, various forms of these glial malignancies. And in both kids and in adults. And so, digging a little deeper and through more research, we ultimately realized that the cancer cells were forming real electrophysiologically functional synapses with the neurons, and that that synaptic communication, the electrochemical communication, the electrical currents in the cancer cells was the fundamental driver of the cancer cell growth and invasion.
0: So the electrical signaling was actually driving the growth.
1: Yeah, that's right.
0: Can you interrupt those electrical signals?
1: Yeah, what's really exciting about this is that it's a whole new avenue of therapeutic opportunities. So the electrical signaling between the normal brain and the cancer cells is really driving growth and progression. And we actually know that this is important even in patients because the degree to which the cancer is functionally connected to the rest of the brain robustly predicts survival, both in glioblastoma and in diffuse midline gliomas. So we know that this is important. And what's exciting is we can disrupt it. The way that the cancer cells are taking advantage of these signals, the way that the cancer cells are connecting to the neural circuits that they are invading, is through mechanisms that we've already developed medicines to target. Certain anti-seizure medicines, medicines of psychiatry, medicines of cardiology, even, are designed to target the exact neurotransmitter receptors and ion channels that the cancer is subverting for its own nefarious purposes. And so when we test some of those medicines that target a particular mechanism we've uncovered that the cancer is using to grow, it does slow things down in mice, at least. And it's something that we can test in prospective trials in patients.
0: Have you started trials on this?
1: We're gearing up to begin trials. One of the medicines that we identified that disrupts one particularly important interaction in diffuse midline gliomas, we were able to look back at patient databases and ask if a patient was on this particular anti-seizure medicine, did they do better? Did they live longer? And this retrospective data analysis did support the idea that this was a useful therapy, that kids who were on this particular anti-seizure medicine, in fact, had better outcomes. And so we have, both laboratory data, we have retrospective clinical data, and we're gearing up right now to begin prospective clinical trials.
0: I'm guessing this will be one piece of a treatment puzzle. Are there other promising approaches that you would pair with this?
1: Absolutely. And I think it's really important to think about targeting the way that the cancer takes advantage of the nervous system as one crucially important pillar of a multi-pronged approach. Disrupting these interactions is going to slow down the cancer growth. It's going to potentially make it more vulnerable to other therapies. But for these very difficult and very aggressive cancers, we need multimodal approaches. We have the opportunity to leverage the immune system that has been very effective in some cancer types for treatment, and that we can hopefully effectively leverage in both pediatric and adult brain cancers to help clear the tumor from the nervous system.
0: How far are we along with that, with the immunotherapy approach?
1: So there's been a great deal of research. There are a number of what appear to be really promising approaches. One that I began working on about a decade ago, we wondered if we could leverage CAR T cell therapy to treat these diffusely infiltrative gliomas, like to sort of send in, engineered immune cells that are designed to specifically target and remove cancer cells. And the first step in immunotherapy is to identify a good target for that immune cell, that engineered immune cell to go after. And so screening those patient-derived cell cultures that we had from my patients, we identified one particular target that was very, very highly expressed in diffuse midline gliomas. It's called GD2. And then after identifying that, I reached out to a colleague of mine at Stanford, and together we started testing her CAR T cells targeting GD2 in our models of diffuse midline glioma, and found now nearly 10 years ago that in the mouse models, the CAR T cells cured the mice, cleared all the tumors. It was really remarkably effective. We brought that to clinical trial 6 years ago, beginning in the spring of 2020, and we've been treating children with GD2 targeting CAR T cell therapies over the last 6 years, and we've seen really promising signs of efficacy. We've seen kids who've gotten better, at least for a while. We've seen tumors shrink. Really are heartened that this is an approach that is going to be part of a solution. It's always harder to treat people than laboratory models, and we're not seeing the rate of cures that I wish we were seeing. But I believe that as we learn more and combine this approach with the neuroscience approaches, with other medications, we'll start to really make really make transformative progress. So as a field, you know, everyone is working on different aspects, and the challenge now is to bring all of those different potential and promising therapeutic approaches together in the right combination.
0: What keeps you going?
1: My patients. We have to find a solution to these terrible cancers. They deserve better. They deserve effective therapy. And I do believe that the answer is now within reach. It felt very far from reach when I started this 20 years ago. But now I really believe that each of these different lines of inquiry are going to lead us to truly effective therapy. And, you know, one thing that is incredibly heartening and that also helps keep me going is that when we discover something in diffuse intrinsic pontine glioma and other diffuse midline gliomas or in glioblastoma, we find that what we've discovered is applicable to other cancers in ways that we couldn't have predicted. And so the work feels very meaningful from that perspective because some common principles are really emerging. It makes some sense that cancers of the nervous system would take advantage of nervous system activity, but we've also found that brain metastases, for example, from lung cancer, do the same thing when they go to the brain. It's also now clear that peripheral nerves throughout the body are interacting with peripheral cancers in ways that are growth promoting, metastasis promoting, and similarly targetable when you disrupt these connections. So this whole field of cancer neuroscience has emerged largely, you know, from this initial work in childhood brain cancers. And that's very satisfying, seeing these common principles that have the potential to really help millions of people facing cancer. Is very promising and very encouraging to keep going down these paths.
0: Thank you, Michelle, and good luck with this research.
1: Thank you.
0: Dr. Michelle Manje is a professor of pediatric neuro-oncology at Stanford Medicine. After the break, a deep dive into sharks.
2: Sharks are an extremely ancient lineage of fish, and they've survived many mass extinctions. Sharks have been on this planet for longer than trees. They're older than the rings of Saturn.
0: Keeping an eye on shark populations, one shark at a time. Don't go away.

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2: 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Great to have you along on this Friday.
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0: 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I'm Flora Lichtman.
1: I'm just your backup in case you need.
0: Ready? You're listening to a group of shark researchers on a boat off the coast of Miami. They're trying to get a handle on how shark populations are doing by going out and meeting sharks in person. They just caught an 8-foot-long male bull shark using a baited buoy called a drum line. And now three adults are gently lying on top of it to hold it down on a semi-submerged fiberglass platform.
1: Pump on!
0: A pump keeps seawater flowing past the shark's gills so it can breathe. And over the next 15 minutes or so, they measure the shark, take blood and tissue samples, count parasites, do a microbiome swab, and implant a tag, all before sliding it back in the water. The team will do it again and again, all in a field day's work for shark scientists trying to answer how shark populations are doing. Catherine McDonald was the lead scientist on that boat. She's a marine conservation biologist and director of the Shark Research and Conservation Program at the University of Miami. She is here to talk shark conservation and shark joy. Catherine, welcome.
2: Thank you so much for having me.
0: Thanks for being here. Catherine, that scene we described sounds kind of dramatic. Is that routine for you?
2: That's about 130 days a year of life for my team. And if we're doing it right, it's not terribly dramatic. We sample about 600 animals a year.
0: Wow, 600. And what kinds of information come from the blood and tissue samples, for example?
2: We can use those samples to answer a really wide range of questions, from questions about population genetics in species that are threatened with extinction to questions about what that tiger shark might have eaten in the last couple of days.
0: Yeah. Okay. So what kinds of species are you working with?
2: We catch 12 species really regularly here in South Florida, and those are mostly going to be species that are coastal and subtropical. We see a lot of black noses, black tips, bonnet head sharks, which are a small member of the hammerhead family. We catch quite a few nurse sharks every year. We do see some of the species that you might catch on TV, the hammerheads, the bull sharks, the tiger sharks, but our more cold water friends like the white sharks are only passing through our area.
0: You said that you're looking at what they're eating. Have you found any surprises in their diet?
2: I'm having a good day when something doesn't surprise me on that particular day. but we did have a tiger shark vomit up a complete pig's foot on us a couple of years ago. And that one, I still remember.
0: Where did it come from?
2: My best guess is that some of our lobster and crab fisheries here in South Florida use pig's feet as bait. And so somebody dumping out their traps after finishing fishing probably left a treat that a tiger shark found.
0: What are some of the big questions that you're trying to answer? So what organizes your research?
2: At the largest scale, shark scientists broadly are trying to answer questions about what's happening to shark populations over time. And that requires something called fisheries independent monitoring, which is what we're doing. One of the difficult things about studying fish populations, if you're relying on data from fisheries, is that the regulations for those fisheries can change, or the amount of effort can change really substantially depending on the value of the fishery at a particular time.
0: So fisheries, you mean, so like the data is skewed if you're trying to catch something, you might see more of something.
2: So if you've been fishing within that fishery for decades with a net that has a particular size mesh, and then NOAA decides that to avoid bycatch or because it's going to be more effective, they want to change the mesh size, all of a sudden your past data and your future data can't accurately be compared anymore because your method has changed.
0: Are there other ways to get at this besides catching them? Like, do people use camera traps like they do on land?
2: Yes, there have been amazing projects, including one called Global Finprint that used baited underwater cameras to study shark populations around the world. Increasingly, shark scientists are using drones to answer questions about sharks and their habitat use. But there are always going to be questions that you really need to get hands-on to try to answer.
0: You know, I keep seeing in the news and in drone videos on social media, sharks in waters, you know, across the country, from California to the Gulf of Maine to Florida, in these places that they haven't been for a long time. Is that the right headline, do you think?
2: Well, one of the things that's tricky about that is it's really hard for us to answer the question of whether they weren't there or whether we weren't seeing them. Because 20 years ago, even if you went to the beach and you saw a shark, you'd get out of the water and you'd tell someone you saw a shark and they'd be like, yeah, okay, maybe. And these days there's people flying pretty high resolution drones at thousands of beaches around the country. And so there are questions about whether there are more of them or we're just seeing them and detecting them more often and in ways that are more definitive. But certainly in some parts of the country, we are seeing population recoveries and animals moving into habitats where they haven't previously been seen, at least not in recent memory.
0: Like where?
2: Massachusetts has certainly seen an uptick in its white shark population alongside an uptick in its seal population. If you recover sharks' prey species, the sharks themselves are very likely both to benefit from that and to turn up where there's an easy meal.
0: What about in Florida? What trends are you seeing?
2: I would say that it's very species specific here in Florida. So we have some species where we are seeing population recovery. And this is a response to really good efforts at shark management by both federal and state authorities. And others that we're not necessarily seeing the population trajectory we would hope to. So for some really depleted shark populations, the rebuilding plans are really very long term. It's after 2100 that we're hoping to see dusky sharks recover.
0: Wow, 2100. I need some shark wonder. Give me your favorite shark fact.
2: This is so difficult. This is so difficult. That's like asking an impossible question. But I usually like to tell people about how incredibly ancient sharks are. Sharks have been on this planet for longer than trees. But the one that really gets me is that they're older than the rings of Saturn. So sharks are an extremely ancient lineage of fish, and they've survived many mass extinctions. They're still here. They're still amazing. People often think that means that they're primitive, as kind of an insult. But in fact, the way that evolution works is if something works really well, it doesn't change. And so rather than thinking about sharks as a group of animals that haven't evolved, I think it's more helpful to think about them as a group of animals that made good design choices very early.
0: I mean, are they special? Are sharks special, or are they just like another cool fish?
2: You're asking the wrong person, because every cool fish is special.
0: Okay, well, what makes them special?
2: So there are a bunch of things that make them distinct, but normally the reasons that the public thinks about them as special is because of their predatory role in ecosystems, and for some species, their very large size. So if you ask someone to name shark species, I have a lot of experience with this, you're going to get answers that sound like white shark, tiger shark, hammerhead, bull shark, sometimes mako. And those are all extremely cool shark species, but they're actually also very extreme outliers in terms of what a shark is. So for all of our listeners out there, the average shark is 3 to 4 feet long, kind of brown, gray, a little bit dumpy, and lives in the medium deep sea. So most sharks don't really look anything like those sleek, predatory animals that we tend to come across in documentaries or on TV.
0: And you love them for it.
2: I definitely do.
0: There was a paper that came out of your lab earlier this year that got a lot of press. We gave it a little mention on the show, too. The Tale of the Remora and the Manta Ray. Remind us.
2: So working with our amazing collaborators around the world, my PhD student, Emily Yeager, wrote a paper reporting that remoras, which are a symbiotic fish that often travels with sharks or mantas, are sort of popping up the cloaca, which is the all-purpose waste elimination and reproductive opening at the rear end of a manta ray.
0: Popping up, is that the technical term?
2: Well, we've called it cloacal diving, and I will say that that is the most diplomatic of the terms that we considered. But they're entering that cloacal opening and possibly feeding, possibly reducing their transportation costs, right? Because you're obviously avoiding water pressure pushing against you while you're in the cloacal opening. And possibly it's an anti-predatory behavior where you might be avoiding something scary that's happening on the outside.
0: Like it could be a subway car for that?
2: Yes, more or less. A transit opportunity with enhanced comfort.
0: I mean, does this tell you something bigger about the world? Or I mean, it's delightful as it is. I don't think it needs to do any more work than it's doing. But is there any larger lesson from this?
2: I think that there may very well be. We know that remoras in general are open to eating poop. And so it's not just a transit opportunity, but with a snack car. But more than that, almost all of the literature around these relationships between remoras and their hosts assume that their hosts are unbothered by that relationship, that it maybe even benefits the host because some remoras eat parasites that might otherwise be kind of a nuisance. And this, in my lab, we talk about science as being forming and adding small bricks to a wall of knowledge. And this little brick contributes to a section of the wall that is asking questions about whether remora host relationships are really as problem-free for the host as has been previously assumed. If you see the video, it doesn't look like the manta ray is enjoying itself, and I can hardly blame it. So I think that this is a part of larger questions about if those remoras are entering the gill slits of a manta ray, the cloaca of a manta ray, if they're using their attachment disc in those spaces of more sensitive tissues, how much of a problem might that create for hosts? And, you know, how should it affect the ways that we think about how those animals relate to each other?
0: I heard that you just got back from a shark and ray conference. What do shark and ray biologists talk about when they get together?
2: If you imagine just a room full of people who share your very niche, sort of strange set of interests, and how far down that rabbit hole you could go with 200 of those people, it's pretty much exactly what you'd expect. There's a lot of fish-themed clothing, although that's not 100% my jam. And a lot of fish-related conversations that, at least for me, are really energizing and inspiring.
0: Are you living your childhood dream?
2: Yes and no. I think Child Catherine expected a lot less paperwork.
0: But you were the kind of kid who was like, I'm going to be a marine biologist, and then actually did it?
2: Yes. And I think more than that, I was the kind of kid who was dirty and outdoors and wanted to know why the crab was doing that. And the idea that you can spend your whole life answering questions like, why is the crab doing that, is to me one of the things that's really magical about science.
0: Okay, here's one of our burning why questions from the staff. Why are people always finding shark teeth? Like, are sharks constantly losing their teeth?
2: Yes, absolutely. This is such a great question. So sharks continuously replace their teeth throughout their lives, for some species as often as every 10 days. Every individual shark is producing thousands of teeth in its lifetime. And as one is dulled down and no longer as functional, it falls out the front and the next comes forward to take its place. That's going to keep everything nice and sharp and in working order. And so they're constantly developing replacement teeth in a little conveyor belt process. And its teeth are also the thing that fossilizes the best because it's cartilaginous. And so a lot of the fossil record on sharks is composed primarily of their teeth.
0: Oh, that's such a satisfying answer. Are there things that people can do to help sharks that we're not aware of?
2: When people ask how they can help sharks, there's a lot of answers that feel really obvious and not very useful, like don't eat shark. But most people don't. So the number one thing that you can do is help contribute to conservation of marine habitats more broadly. And so everything you do all the way upstream to clean up trash, to maintain water quality, to keep pesticides or fertilizers out of those streams and rivers ultimately benefits all of the marine animals that we care about. If you care about sharks, if you care about seahorses or manatees, because there's no shortage of amazing marine animals, think about the things that you can do to help with water quality wherever you do live.
3: I like the idea that we're all connected to sharks somehow, you know, even if it's a few steps away. Okay, I have to know, Shark Week, guilty pleasure, rage watch, neither?
2: For me personally, it's tricky because it is pretty much the one time of year that everyone is sharing my special interest, which brings me a lot of joy. But I would say I prefer the more science-oriented shark content, and that every now and then we end up down a road that I really wish we wouldn't go down. So I, for most of a decade, I couldn't give a public

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0: There are so many ways to access news and information from WLRN. 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
1: In the West Bank, the UN says violence against Palestinians has reached an all-time high.
5: Two Palestinians are attacked by settlers. They try to protect themselves. Why are you demolishing their houses? This is insane.
1: What it's like living and reporting there right now. I'm Carolyn Beeler. A new migrant crisis in Spain with some 60,000 people crossing a southern border in just one day.
6: The Straits of Gibraltar, he says, is one of the largest mass graves in Europe, and no one talks about it.
1: And Venezuela has the world's largest oil reserves. 5 months into U.S. control, where are the oil revenues? Plus, musicians find AI music released under their name and have trouble getting it taken down.
7: Since I don't have copyright over my own name, it's just another release.
1: That's all ahead today on The World.
8: BBC News, I'm John Shea. Spain says the vast majority of an estimated 50,000 migrants who arrived in its North African territory of Ceuta since Thursday morning have now returned to Morocco. Visiting Ceuta earlier, the Prime Minister, Pedro Sanchez, blamed smuggling gangs. Here's Sarah Rainsford.
9: This influx comes weeks after Spain's Supreme Court ruled that migrants arriving by sea couldn't be sent back to Morocco automatically. Perhaps word spread. Critics of Spain's socialist government, at home and abroad, are blaming a migration policy they call too soft. In fact, the number of arrivals to Spain had fallen this year. The last time anything like this happened, 5 years ago, Spain managed to deport most of the adults quickly. This crisis that surged so quickly has shrunk back, but it is not resolved.
8: The authorities say 57 people died trying to cross the border. Italy has suspended the EU's border-free Schengen arrangements with Spain because of the migrant influx in Ceuta. It will affect air and sea journeys between Spain and Italy. Our diplomat.

0: Attic correspondent is James Landell.
1: For the European Union, migration is often a source of disunion. Member states want people to move freely within the bloc, but that requires a strong external border, and there's often disagreement about how best to achieve that. Hence the furious diplomatic row over Ceuta. The European Commission President Ursula von der Leyen said the images coming out of there were unacceptable. Finland's interior minister said all European countries should support Italy's plan, claiming Spain had failed to protect the Union's external border.
0: The World Meteorological Organization says the El Niño weather pattern is expected to intensify over the next 3 months, contributing to continued heat waves, notably in Europe. Imogen Folks reports from Geneva.
2: This year had already seen higher than average temperatures before El Niño even got started. Globally, June was the second hottest month ever. In Europe, it was the hottest. Wildfires are raging in France and Spain. Drought is destroying crops across the continent. But the WMO predicts things are likely to get worse. The world can no longer afford to wait, the UN said today. Governments must take action now to protect populations from extreme heat and stop investing in fossil fuels.
0: The president of world football, Gianni Infantino, is facing growing pressure over his proposal to sell off stakes in the World Cup and other competitions. Hours after one of Mr. Infantino's top advisers resigned in protest, FIFA's chief operating officer, Kevin Lamour, accused Mr. Infantino of deceiving staff over the scheme. The BBC has approached FIFA for comment. This is the latest world news from the BBC. Greek authorities have ordered the partial evacuation of a suburb west of Athens after a forest fire broke out on a nearby mountain. The state broadcaster, ERT, reported that explosions were heard from the Mount Poikilo area, reportedly involving power grid infrastructure in the forest. Gale force winds have fanned the flames and hampered the efforts of water-dropping aircraft. Hamas has said it's agreed to disarm completely if Israel fully withdraws from Gaza and ends all its attacks. There are other conditions. A senior Israeli official reiterated there would be no military withdrawal from Gaza without the genuine disarmament of Hamas. Each side is sceptical that the other will fulfil its obligations. Speaking at Camp David, President Trump was positive about the possible deal.
3: Most people said that would be a deal that would be undoable. Now, will it go through its ups and downs? It's a very complex situation over there. The people are very complex and difficult. Many cases wonderful, in many cases not so wonderful. But that will be it's a great breakthrough. Nobody thought that would be possible to disarm Hamas.
0: The Lebanese president, Joseph Aoun, has condemned detonations carried out by the Israeli military around the Crusader-era Beaufort Castle in southern Lebanon as a very dangerous escalation. Mr. Aoun said the blasts represented a direct threat to the recent agreement between Israel and Lebanon to resolve their long-standing differences. Beaufort Castle was seized by Israeli forces 2 months ago. It's now on UNESCO's list of World Heritage in Danger. Archaeologists using laser scanning technology have discovered hundreds of ancient earthworks in the Amazon rainforest. They've revealed circles, squares and other geometric figures beneath the forest canopy. The structures are spread across more than 4,000 square kilometres between Brazil, Bolivia and Peru. BBC News.
4: This is The World. I'm Carolyn Beeler. Thank you for being here. We're going to start today in the West Bank. The UN this week warned that violence by Israeli settlers in the Palestinian enclave is at a, quote, all-time high.
5: Settlers and Israeli security forces, often acting together, have attacked local communities, assaulting families, destroying and confiscating property, and burning mosques.
4: That was UN human rights spokesperson Ravina Shamdasani. The UN reported that at least 8 Palestinians have died in the past week, including a child, as well as 2 members of the Israel Defense Forces. The Israeli military has raided more than a dozen towns in the West Bank since announcing a counterterrorism operation last week. Today, I spoke with Mohammed Elwan, a Palestinian journalist who reports from the West Bank city of Ramallah. He described to me what things have been like in the West Bank since last week.
6: The settlers started attacking the Palestinians in a lot of communities, especially in the north occupied West Bank and in the south. When we say in the north, we're talking about four cities at least were attacked: Nablus, Qalqilia, Tulkarem, and Jenin. This is what happened. During the last week, we've seen a lot of assaults, but not just to steal sheep, to attack Palestinians. For example, we were in Qusra village. It's a small village, very near to Tel. The Israeli settlers, they came during the night, they burned the mosque, they assaulted the residents, they stole their belongings, they destroyed their livelihoods, sources, they stole their sheep, and they withdrew.
4: And that is a place that you were just out reporting in, is that right?
6: Yes, I was reporting in the North Occupied West Bank during the last week. It was a heavy week. We couldn't stop counting the attacks, and we couldn't stop accounting the injuries because the settlers were attacking these communities nonstop. Four Palestinians killed, but dozens injured.
4: Mohammed, the UN's official number as of a couple of days ago was this latest round of violence has led to the deaths of 8 people. Since last Friday, when the incident kicked off the latest rounds of violence, what are the local official numbers for dead and injured?
6: I don't exactly remember, but I can tell you that since the beginning of this year, the number is 87, but the UN counted 18 by settlers since 2026. Because they have like a different measures, they don't know exactly. The difference between the UN numbers and the Palestinian Ministry of Health is usually because they're not sure that this Palestinian was killed by the Israeli forces or the settler.
4: I was going to ask, what is it like where you are in Ramallah?
6: The number of attacks at Ramallah is the biggest. Why? Ramallah, it's a little bit calm inside the city, but the outskirts, because each city has like hundreds of villages and camps around it and Bedouin communities, hundreds. The city itself, which is very small area from the whole government Ramallah, it's a small area.
4: Okay.
6: What happens is the settlers, they don't go into the areas.
4: They attack on the outskirts of the city?
6: Yes, this is what they do. They only attack at the outskirts where there's like a few Palestinians living in one of the villages, a few dozens of Palestinians living in other Bedouin communities. These are the attacked area. By the way, by time, we usually see that any of these attacked areas.
4: You mentioned the Israeli forces have warned the public that attacks by extremist settlers undermine security, distract security forces, and can fuel further violence. What are they doing on the ground to try to prevent this violence?
6: Nothing. They only are ordered to protect these settlers. The Israeli government, during the war at Iran, counted the occupied West Bank as one of its fronts during the wars they are going through, because there's a unit specified to protect the settlers. By the way, the oppositions for this government, they are asking Netanyahu to stop supporting the settlers. 600 former Israeli commander asked Donald Trump in a letter to stop supporting the illegal settlers.
4: Benjamin Netanyahu, the Israeli prime minister, did tell CNN earlier this month that he doesn't accept settler violence. It's a small group of what he calls juvenile delinquents that are responsible for the attacks and not actually settlers themselves. That's what he said.
6: Yeah.
4: What do you make of that?
6: Let me tell you what. Since the beginning of the war, we started hearing something called the Settlement Council. Okay. The Settlement Council is the one who decides what's happening on the ground here. Each area has a settler's leader. Okay. While their attacks are going on, the Israeli soldiers tell the residents, because the Palestinians, they don't have anyone to support them or to stop the attack. So the only way they can talk to is the soldiers, the IDF soldiers, as you call them, the Israeli soldiers. They keep on asking them, why don't you stop the settler from attacking us? At least I heard it twice last week. The soldier keeps on telling the Palestinians that the settler's rank is higher than mine. I can't stop him.
4: You heard this from Palestinians who overheard that exchange?
6: Yes, they're saying that we tried to talk to the soldier. Why don't you stop them? He told them clearly, this settler has a higher rank than mine. I can't stop him. This is A. B, the Israeli soldiers don't even try to hear from the Palestinians. They attack with the settlers. Like what happened in Tel yesterday. They saw the two settlers holding their weapons against the Palestinians, trying to shoot them. Despite that, they were attacking the Palestinians during the settlers' attack. Then, when they heard one bullet sounded on the area, they started shooting. And maybe you saw this social media, the video which was viral on social media. Soldiers are shooting everywhere. Settlers are shooting everywhere. And this is what we're expecting every day. We try to withdraw. Whenever we see settlers, we have to withdraw. Because sometimes we can talk to the soldiers. Sometimes, despite they use the tear gas canister, the sound explosives against us, a lot of times it happened. But whenever the settlers, they take our equipment and we can't take it back. That's the minimum. I'm not just on talking about the attacks. And then they start attacking. If we didn't listen to them, they start attacking. So it's not safe for us. It's not safe to our crew.
4: Mohammed, what drives you to continue doing this work despite the significant dangers to you and your colleagues?
6: This is our job, and this is human rights. This is other Palestinian human rights. We believe that this is the only chance we have to protect our people, because nobody listens to their voices. Nobody knows anything about them. I keep on asking them, why don't you want to talk to the media? He said, because I was threatened different times, a lot of times during the last few months. I was talking to people, they lost their sons. Why don't you want to talk to the media? Because the Israeli forces immediately, they go to the family and they warn them. I'm not talking about Israeli settlers. So the only way to protect the people here, you know, imagine, it's only journalists.
4: How do you explain this work you do to your family and the risks that you're taking?
6: I don't explain. We have to keep on doing this. This is the minimum we can do. Whenever we go to cover, we have to say goodbye to our family. I have to make sure that she has enough money till I come back, because I'm not sure that I'm going to come back. I have to have enough money in my bank so I can make sure that my wife with my kids are able to buy their basic needs, because a lot of times we're arrested, we're attacked, a lot of injury, a lot of journalists, like, for example, Al Arabi Group and Al Jazeera English Group last week, they were kept in Hawara in an area by settlers and Israeli forces for the rest of the day, and we didn't know whether they are coming back or not. So this is how it's going. And I keep, you know, sometimes I keep on asking the journalists, why do we keep on doing this? Because this is the only way we can protect our people. And this is not going to stop. I can't stay with my son while there's an attack out there happening without covering it.
4: Mohammed Elwan is a Palestinian journalist who reports from the city of Ramallah in the West Bank. Venezuela has the largest proven oil reserves in the world, even more than Saudi Arabia. But what happens to oil revenues has long been as opaque as the oil itself. Not much has changed since U.S. forces ousted President Nicolas Maduro in January. Washington took control of much of the country's oil revenue, but there's no information on where that money went. Where it has gone has become an even more urgent question after two devastating earthquakes hit last month. The World's Latin America correspondent Tibisa Isaya reports.
7: Venezuela has a long history of secrecy around public money. For well over a decade, people have not really known how much oil money enters the country or where it goes. Humberto Piñango, a survivor from recent earthquakes in Venezuela, puts that frustration more simply.
8: Tenemos oro, tenemos petróleo, y eso es un realerón, imagínate. Yo creo que eso se lo lleva el fantasma.
7: We have gold, we have oil. That's a huge amount of money, he says. But I think a ghost takes it away. The man with the hidden hand, he says. Independent journalists and watchdog groups have documented widespread corruption and secrecy in Venezuela for decades. The country has not published national budgets for 12 years. Economist Omar Zambrano says many Venezuelans hoped that would change after January, when the U.S. took control of the country's finances.
9: Después de la intervención de los Estados Unidos, renació la esperanza de monitorear al menos.
7: There was hope that the U.S. would impose rules and force more transparency, he says. But that has not happened.
9: Los niveles de opacidad antes del 3 de enero y después del 3 de enero siguen siendo prácticamente los mismos.
7: He says the lack of transparency before and after Maduro was taken remains the same. The difference now is that two governments share responsibility, Venezuela and the U.S. The Venezuelan government created a website to track money received from oil sales. But it lists only one transfer, $300 million in March. Other than that, neither side has provided any accounting. President Trump says Venezuela is now a happy country.
10: Really, I mean, outside of what happened, it was a big earthquake, knocked down buildings. But outside, it was really it's a happy country again. The people are happy. They're dancing in the streets.
7: But Darwin Rivas, who survived the quakes, does not agree. From a shelter in La Guaira, where he's been living since his apartment building collapsed, he told me this.
11: Porque supuestamente que cuando si venían los gringos y eso, que Venezuela se iba a poner a valer. No he visto mucho el cambio en realidad.
7: They said that when the Americans came, Venezuela would start doing well. But I haven't seen much change, he says. And I'm hoping with open arms, because life is difficult here, he says. Venezuela was already facing a deep economic crisis before the earthquakes. In the past decade, the economy collapsed, a quarter of the population left, and of those who remain, most live in poverty. The country still has the highest inflation rate in the world. Economists estimate that Venezuela made about $13 billion from oil sales in the first half of this year, but most people have not seen a change. Economist Asdrúbal Olivero says that doesn't mean the $13 billion simply disappeared.
12: Es un dinero que, dadas las múltiples necesidades del país, prácticamente se hace insuficiente.
7: Some of it has helped pay for imports, oil production, and debts to Venezuela's oil partners, he says. Washington has given conflicting descriptions of its role. An executive order describes the U.S. as only a custodian of the funds. But Trump says Venezuelan oil has already paid for the U.S. military intervention many times over.
10: We brought millions of barrels of oil out. They're making more money now for the country than they've ever made before, and we're making a lot of money too.
7: It's not clear how Trump calculated that claim or whether the U.S. is keeping part of the revenue. At a recent hearing, Republican Congresswoman Maria Elvira Salazar pressed a State Department official to release audits by consulting firm KPMG.
13: Could you show Congress one of those audits?
14: Yeah, Congresswoman, as Secretary Rubio has said, we will produce for Congress, you know, appropriate summaries.
13: So I would love to see, it's been 6 months, I would like to see two reports because it's every 3 months.
7: The official promised to release the audits, but did not say when. The earthquakes have made the question even more urgent. Rebuilding damaged and destroyed homes could cost at least $2.4 billion. And it's not clear where that money will be coming from. The top U.S. diplomat in Caracas, John Barrett, said some oil revenue will go toward reconstruction, but he hasn't said how much. For the world, I'm Tibisa Isea.
4: Still to come, an apparent terror attack in Germany leads to calls to rein in Islamic extremism. But critics say that is only part of the problem.
15: Right-wing extremists outnumber Islamist extremists by far. That's a simple fact.
4: That is straight ahead on The World.
16: 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You're tuned to The World on WLRN. Happy Friday. It's 20 past three.
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0: This is The World. I'm Carolyn Beeler. Politicians across Germany are calling for tougher action against Islamic extremism. That is a week after a deadly attack on a Berlin Pride event. One person died and 31 were injured when a man rammed a vehicle into a crowd of revelers and then attacked them with a machete. Authorities say the attacker, who died in a confrontation with police, had pledged allegiance to the Islamic State. The German chancellor vowed this week to toughen security laws. The far-right AfD party said the government must do more to protect people from religious radicals. Those statements are ringing hollow with many LGBTQ activists, as the World's Europe correspondent Orla Berry reports.
1: The blame game started a little over 24 hours after last Saturday's attack.
2: Ich kann jedenfalls nicht verstehen, dass ich an jedem Ort der Welt mein Handy orten kann.
1: German Chancellor Friedrich Merz said the security services had questions to answer. How is it that I could track my cell phone anywhere in the world, he said, and yet it's technically impossible for the security authorities to determine where individuals who pose a very significant threat are located at any given time. Berlin's mayor said he was dumbstruck at the way the judicial system had behaved. And the far-right AfD party said it was all the fault of the government and its migration policies, notwithstanding the fact that Abdul Balut, the 21-year-old attacker, was born in Germany.
3: He was obviously radicalised in German society, and we need to take responsibility for that.
1: Yamuna Ullmann is executive director of the German Council on Preventing Extremism. Balut, who was shot dead by police following a manhunt last Sunday, had been on the authorities' radar for several years. In 2022, he was convicted of assault and extortion. He tried to join the so-called Islamic State group three times. And in May, he was sentenced to close to 2 years in prison for preparing what the court heard was a serious act of violence, endangering the state. The sentence by a juvenile court, though, was suspended, and Balut was ordered to attend a de-radicalisation programme.
3: The organisation that worked with him is part of our network, and he spoke to the professionals twice.
1: De-radicalisation programmes do work, Ullmann tells me, but they can take years.
3: And the experts realised only after two sessions that he was not interested in starting this process.
1: It was really clear, she says, he had no intention of de-radicalising. Germany's interior minister said this week that the country's juvenile justice laws needed to be re-examined. Hans-Jakob Schindler, a counter-extremism expert in Berlin, says local police have questions to answer too.
4: There was a camera installed at the entry of the perpetrator's home because it was deemed a high-risk individual, but there was only an analysis of the footage of the camera every 24 hours.
1: Schindler, a senior director of the Counter-Extremism Project, says that just wasn't good enough. In the past few years, much of the debate about extremism in Germany has focused on the far right.
4: Right-wing extremist individuals outnumber Islamist extremists in Germany by far. That's a simple fact of life.
1: But Schindler says attacks from Islamist extremists have historically been deadlier.
4: When you look at the highest category of dangerous individuals, you have 410 to just about 80. So 410 Islamists who are deemed at all times to conduct serious violence at any point, compared to over 80 right-wing extremists who fall into the same category.
1: Still, he says, to see the far-right AfD party talking about protecting Germans from extremist attacks is just a little hypocritical.
4: Too many of their individuals were involved with violence-oriented right-wing extremist groups, some already classified as terrorism, but I think a little bit more restraint would have been in order, but of course, populist parties make populist statements.
1: For some in Berlin, those statements from AfD lawmakers this week have been really hard to stomach.
5: We have a climate of hate, and the climate starts with queerphobic words, and the AfD is part of creating that climate. And that increases the likelihood of physical violence.
1: Rain Hornstein, a legal activist who campaigns for LGBTQ rights, was at the Pride event last Saturday. Even before the attack, Hornstein, who identifies as non-binary, took precautions.
5: I had to organise bodyguards to attend Pride So I asked around to find people who would walk me from my house to the demonstration because I was scared of being attacked on the way there. And I've been doing this for several years now. And every time there's a pride, I am wondering, should I even attend?
1: Hornstein had left the event before the attack happened. Ali Darvich was there too.
6: As a gay man, it was heartbreaking. And someone who was born into a Muslim family, it was also painful to know that many peaceful Muslims would once again feel judged because of the actions of one extremist.
1: Darvich has another reason to feel judged. He's a police officer, although he was off duty last Saturday. The police may have made some mistakes, he says, but his biggest worry is how the attack will affect the local Muslim community.
6: We absolutely have to confront Islamist extremism wherever it exists, but at the same time, we have to avoid treating millions of peaceful Muslims as if they were responsible for the actions of a single extremist.
1: And fighting extremism needs to start early, like in schools, he says. Darvi says he knows some people might be nervous about going to Pride events in the future.
6: And that's completely understandable because they have a lot of fear in them. But I hope they won't stay away forever because like Pride has always been about courage, visibility and freedom.
1: And if fear keeps us away, he says, then the extremists have won. For the world, I'm Orla Barry.

0: And now there are three. Overnight, Asia's Soccer Federation joined Europe's and North America's in opposing FIFA's plan to partially privatize the World Cup. The Asian Football Confederation said it stands with its regional counterparts and criticized FIFA's lack of transparency. This comes in response to Gianni Infantino, FIFA's president, announcing a plan to spin off the World Cup into a private venture with investors. The anchor investor would be a private equity firm started by Joshua Kushner. He is the brother of President Trump's son-in-law, Jared Kushner. Europe's Soccer Federation has already promised to boycott the next World Cup if Infantino does not drop the idea. The Federation's Vice President Laura McAllister explains why opposition has been so fierce.
1: You have private equity, their first responsibility is to the shareholders, and then you are driven by a profit motive first and foremost. And what that does is make you make bad decisions. So, for example, enlarging competitions at the risk of player welfare, selling tickets at prices that fans can't afford, moving games out of territory and so on.
0: So far, FIFA has signaled it intends to push ahead and have its 211 member countries vote on the privatization plan. But passage is now in doubt now that three soccer federations, which represent a majority of FIFA member countries, are strongly opposed. More global stories are coming your way. Stay with us. This is The World.
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0: This is The World. I'm Carolyn Beeler. A Spanish border was breached yesterday by the largest mass crossing of migrants in the country's history. About 60,000 people, mostly young men, swam and scrambled from Morocco to an adjoining spit of land that belongs to Spain. The enclave is called Ceuta, and it's 7 square miles jut out into the Mediterranean near the Strait of Gibraltar. The World's Jerry Haddon has been following the story closely and joined me earlier from France. I asked him about the dramatic images we're seeing off of the streets and beaches of Ceuta and what it shows going on right now.
1: Things are still pretty chaotic. There are still tens of thousands of mostly young men wandering on the beach itself and on the roads that lead into the city. Many are chanting Morocco no, which is a reference to their desire not to be deported back to Morocco. They want to stay in Europe. But the Spanish government says nearly half of the roughly 60,000 people who crossed over the last day and a half have voluntarily returned to Morocco already, no doubt with a friendly nudge from the civil guardsmen on the Spanish side. Nevertheless, Ceuta is still overwhelmed. The entire population is just 83,000 people, so this has been a huge spike overnight.
0: Wow. Yeah. How and why did this happen now? This is such a huge group of people coming all at once.
1: Right. There are a few theories. One has to do with a Spanish Supreme Court decision from late June. It deemed illegal the summary deportations from Ceuta, which had been policy for years now. In other words, if the civil guard were to catch you, say, swimming across or around the border from Morocco via the Mediterranean into Spain, they'd dry you off, give you a clean set of clothes, and a free ride back to and across the Moroccan border. What the court ruled was that policy violates one's right to due process, the right to a hearing to see if they have, say, a legitimate reason or a claim to be able to stay in Europe, such as a fear that their human rights are being violated.
0: So the theory goes that the news of that policy change got around and people just decided to try their luck at the swim?
1: We know the news has gotten around because on social media, the story's been everywhere. And the rumors have started as well, simplifying to some degree the situation, saying, you know, to potential border crossers, listen, if you go to Spain now and they catch you, they can't kick you out. In fact, you probably will be able to stay for quite a long time as the immigration process takes a while. So that's been a huge enticement, the theory goes, for people to cross now.
0: So that's one theory. Are there others that could have led to this massive attempt to reach Europe?
1: Well, yesterday also happened to be a national holiday in Morocco. It's called Throne Day, and it's essentially their biggest national holiday. And the one idea is that possibly the Moroccan military either was more lax or had a lesser presence on the land and sea where they're normally patrolling on their side of the border.
0: Was this a coordinated attempt for all these people to cross at once?
1: It does seem like it on the surface. I mean, 60,000 people nearly at once is a huge number and something that would seem to need some sort of organization. The Spanish government is certainly blaming human trafficking groups. They do exist, for a pretty hefty sum of money. They promise to get you across the border into Europe. Their business has died off in recent years because that border's been built up quite a bit. But the thing is that everyone is connected online on TikTok and Instagram and so forth. So this could very well have been a case where the news spread very quickly. Everyone sort of saw it at once and just went to the border with this idea in their heads that, you know, it's now or never, essentially.
0: So how is the Spanish government responding to this?
1: Prime Minister Sanchez has headed down to Ceuta in person to show support for the community there and for law enforcement and military. He has sent hundreds of soldiers as well to support the overwhelmed civil guardsmen. And Spain says it's going to try to extend its water border much farther out with perhaps a system of buoys. And it's also returning, it says, as soon as possible, all of the migrants who've crossed in the last day and a half. We don't yet know how they were able to elude Moroccan forces on the Moroccan side of the border, but Spain is saying that Morocco is being very cooperative in this process, and it's certainly not laying the blame at Morocco's feet.
0: Jerry, you were actually reporting on this subject in Ceuta about a year and a half ago.
1: I was. I wanted to understand what was motivating people to make this dangerous crossing and also how they were doing it, given the massive border buildup at the time there.
0: So let's listen back to that reporting now.
1: Ceuta looms large for migrants because it's Europe. If they can get in, chances are they can stay.
2: Before they try, a lot of them hide up here in the woods and caves.
1: We're walking up a mountain path. It's dotted with rocks in these sort of thick bushes. If you look behind them, you can find sometimes remnants of what migrants have left behind. I just went behind one bush and I'm looking at an old kind of a sleeping bag tied up with string and a degraded piece of something that might have been a mattress.
2: Migrants can camp up here for weeks, months, even years before finally crossing, if they make it. Because down below, Moroccan security forces patrol the one coastal road. Coast Guard boats patrol the harbor. And at the border itself stand two 20-foot-high fences topped with razor wire. There are cameras and thermal sensors. On the Spanish side, brigades of civil guardsmen stand at the watch. It's a formidable barrier, but migrants have a long-standing tactic to try to get past all this. French-speaking African migrants call it the frappe. It roughly translates as a bum rush. Hundreds of migrants will gather in the hills, rush the fence en masse, and climb for their lives. In this attempt, recorded 3 years ago, 1,100 migrants took part. They fought with Moroccan and Spanish agents, got tear gassed, truncheoned, shot with rubber balls. In the chaos, dozens got caught and lacerated on the razor wire. 20-year-old student Amadou Barry went along on a bunch of fraps like that, starting back in 2022. I tried so many times, I never even counted, he says. Barry's come all the way from Guinea in West Africa, fleeing, he says, political turmoil. Barry eventually gave up on the large-scale assaults and went stealth, sneaking to the fence with just one other person. It's all about luck, he says. The last time I tried, no one came to hit us with truncheons. We are here now, safe and sound, he says. It was destiny. Barry's walking along a road in Ceuta up to what's called the Seti. It's an overcrowded complex where migrants are held until they either get asylum, get deported, or are just released because Spain can't figure out where they're from. Barry's story of giving up on the frappe squares with what local authorities say. These days, says civil guard spokesman Alfonso Cruzado, we're seeing fewer and fewer migrants getting trapped at the fences. But the heavily guarded, fortified fence line isn't exactly a border control success story, because it's created what's called a balloon effect, pushing migrants towards a far more dangerous route. One morning last summer, some 140, mostly Moroccans, braved strong currents, swimming far out to sea to bypass border controls. In a video online, it looks like the start of some triathlon. But by the time the migrants reach the beach in Ceuta, several appear unconscious. Police and Red Cross workers race frantically into the surf, pulling people to shore. It's been a dramatic year, says Red Cross spokesperson Germinal Castillo. This year, we've responded to 2,163 calls, he says, and provided emergency care to 868 migrants. It's an enormous number. Castillo says too often they find cadavers when they arrive, and he says a far larger number of migrants are swept out to sea and never found. It's the most lamentable way to die, he says, out there in the silence, in absolute anonymity. The Straits of Gibraltar, he says, is one of the largest mass graves in Europe, and no one talks about it. Migrants talk about it, but not the way Castillo does. TikTok is filled with selfie videos of upbeat migrants dressed in wetsuits with fins on the Moroccan side of the border. They buy them in shops there, then slip into the sea at night for a swim that can take up to 10 hours. This video was made by an Algerian named El Japoni before flippering off. By morning, he'd posted a second clip of himself walking barefoot on a Ceuta street, still wet from his swim, giving a thumbs up to his online followers. Outside the Seti, I run into him by coincidence. I'm not trying to encourage people to come, he says. I'm just chronicling my journey. For himself, he says, and for the loan sharks to whom he owes a lot of money, for a business he says that went under during COVID. They came and sliced my thigh open with a sword, he says, pulling up his pants and showing a long, clean scar. Those parts of migrant stories, the trauma, the separation, they don't tend to make the socials. What gets posted are the victories, the good life on the other side, even if it's fake. And that's drawing more unaccompanied minors, says Pedro Nunes. Nunes volunteers at a foundation in Ceuta called San Antonio, where child migrants transitioning to adulthood can live and learn skills like cooking.
3: We always say about how the revolution will not be televised, but the migration is being televised. Like, it's being TikTokized, it's being... What they get through the internet is the, you know, curated experience of a friend or a family member that went to Europe, and all he posts about is amazing, luxurious life next to a Ferrari that's probably not even his. He just, you know, he found it in the street and took a selfie.
2: Luring others north with illusions of a better life. Here in Ceuta, there's another illusion that no one seems to share, that building tougher borders will dissuade people from trying to cross. You know, says the Red Cross's Castillo, when we say to a potential migrant, do not try to swim to Spain, you're going to lose your life, they usually answer, just what sort of life do you think we're talking about? And Castillo says, that's where the conversation ends. Back at the SETI, a dozen migrants pose for selfies outside the shelter because they've been released. They start off down the road towards the port where a ferry will take them to mainland Spain. They sing as they go, even if they don't know exactly where they'll end up or what kind of a life really awaits them. Because for now, at least, that doesn't matter. They're in. For The World, I'm Jerry Haddon, Ceuta, Spain.
0: Jerry Haddon first brought us that report in the winter of 2025. Picture this. You are a serious musician working hard to create art and make a living. Suddenly, on your music streaming profile, a new album appears in your name, but it is not you. It's all AI-generated, and you cannot get rid of it. Well, that is happening to an increasing number of artists. DW's Lars Bevenger met up with one of them in Oslo, Norway.
4: This is a track by and with bass player and composer Mats Eilertsen from his 2019 album Reveries and Revelations. He's released 13 solo albums and appeared on more than 100 releases and is considered one of Europe's top jazz performers. But earlier this year, one new album release by Mats Eilertsen was not quite what it purported to be.
5: Somebody who listens to my music contacted me and said, there's a new album from you out. He found it on Tidal, but also could tell me it was on Spotify.
4: This was not Mats. When you go to the places we used to go. The album was posted under his name, on his profile, but it was AI-generated soft rock with a cliched album cover. The process of uploading a track to a streaming service is fully automated, giving an AI product the exact same name as an established artist increases the chance that the AI music ends up on that artist's profile. In Mats Eilertsen's case, it meant the AI creator instantly got access to the real Mats' thousands of fans.
5: I didn't feel angry or sad, I was just frustrated that this happened to me and this, we have come to this point.
4: AI-generated music is growing rapidly. The French streaming platform Deezer is so far the only major streaming service actively labelling such music, and they say that AI-generated tracks now represent nearly half of all new music uploaded to their platform. A lot of this is not listened to, but the scale and growth of the phenomenon is worrying many musicians.
6: When AI music came, it was more like, sounds a bit generic, boring, flat. And we're seeing it become better and better.
4: Torstein Sloan is a guitarist and a representative from the Norwegian Artists Initiative for the Regulation of Artificial Intelligence. Bass player Mats Eilertsen is not the only Norwegian artist having had their name and profile taken over by AI, he tells me.
6: It is, for instance, Tore Gustavsen, there's Mathias Eik, I think Jacob Young has been exposed for this kind of fraud.
7: So why do you think these AI copies don't go for the bigger artists, like that, you know, internationally hugely successful ones like Taylor Swift or someone like Justin Bieber?
6: I think there might be two reasons for that. One is because they have the power to sue. Also because big record companies, which already has big deals with AI companies, so they have this kind of AI agreement already. So we who are not protected by this is more exposed for, and don't also have the economic capacity to go against this kind of forces.
5: I thought it was fairly easy to get rid of this music. Apparently there are some forms that you can use to say that this music is not yours.
4: Mats Eilertsen contacted the streaming platforms where his profile had been misused and managed to get rid of it in most instances. On Spotify, however, the AI version of Mats remains, but now under its own profile, away from Mats's original discography. Spotify declined an interview for this piece, but sent this answer to my question of why the fake Mats Eilertsen is still allowed to exist on their platform. I quote, "Artists have shared the same or similar names for decades, long before AI was part of the picture. Ownership of artist names is governed by trademark and intellectual property laws and isn't something streaming platforms decide." End quote.
5: And since I don't have copyright over my own name, it's just another release out there.
7: So you basically would have to copyright your own name. Is that something you could do?
5: I never tried it. Maybe I should be the artist formerly known as Mats Eilertsen or something.
4: Few musicians can make a living from streaming royalties alone. Live performances are still the mainstay for people like Mats. He argues that this is also what the art is all about, a meeting between real people.
5: For us performing musicians, that's the most valuable asset now, with humans meeting each other in conversations or in a concert hall or in a cafe or in a pub. AI is here to stay, and it has a good positive sides, can create a lot of good things, but as humans we still have to meet each other and have a smile and chats, and that's still our strength, I think. And live music is still that side. And I think that's our strength in the future.
0: That was Lars Bevanger in Oslo. His story comes to us from DW's Inside Europe podcast. 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
8: Coming up at 4 o'clock, all things considered, and including how Dr. Anthony Fauci's contentious Senate hearing this week speaks to the US's erosion of public health. 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

0: This is The World. I'm Carolyn Beeler. Much of the Northern Hemisphere seems to be burning right now. So far this month, we have covered devastating wildfires in Canada, France, and Spain. Now we are adding Scotland to that list. A major wildfire has torn through the Cairngorms National Park in the Highlands.
1: The National Park starts at the top of Cairngorm, Ben McDooey, the high ground at sort of 4,000 feet. And it then comes down through open moorland, beautiful forests. Some of them are native Caledonian pine woods, rivers, beautiful lochs with sand.
0: Tilly Smith described the area to me earlier today. She lives near the village of Glenmore, where she is co-owner of the Cairngorm Reindeer Center. She told me about being forced to evacuate alongside many other residents and tourists.
1: That was 2 weeks ago, and everybody was evacuated for 4 days. We were then allowed to return, but our businesses have remained closed all that time. And as I'm sure you can appreciate, this is our busiest season in July, August. I mean, this is when most of our visitors visit us. They come to the mountains. They come to see our lovely reindeer. And we're missing all of the income that's associated with that through the reindeer centre and through obviously we have a shop and reception and everything else. So it's a devastating time for us.
0: I want to ask a little bit more about your business and the economic impact in just a second, but let's go back to the evacuation. What was that like? Did you have to move very quickly to evacuate? Was it frightening?
1: Yes, it was. The police came round at 2 o'clock in the afternoon and said, you've got to leave. So we took our, you know, we got reindeer who were down at the centre up on the hill immediately. We decided that the reindeer on the hill that were in a large enclosed area should be let out of the enclosure because we were worried the fire might spread across there and the reindeer then wouldn't be able to escape.
0: Wow.
1: So we put them on the hill and they found refuge higher in the mountains away from the fires. And we've spent the last 2 weeks trying to get them back.
0: Oh my gosh. So you let, how many reindeer do you have? And did you let them basically?
1: In the total herd, we have about 150. Now, the ones that were let go, there was about 35, 40 of them, but they're all ones that would normally not be out on the main mountain range. So they were slightly confused as to where they should be going. But they are reindeer at the end of the day. They live in a wild area, and I think they quite enjoyed their little jaunt out there. And since then, we've been tracking them down and bringing them home, and they've all got smiles on their faces. So I think they've had quite a grand time.
0: Were you though fearful for them and afraid that maybe the fire might impact them?
1: Well, the fire itself, you know, they're animals, and they had places to go. They had other places to go, and we were confident that they would graze on the natural vegetation, which they do anyway. But what I would say is that the fire that spread has burnt about a half of our grazing range.
0: Oh.
1: So going forward, you know, it takes a while for this to regenerate. And so we could go through tricky times when those times of year when the reindeer would normally be grazing on that burnt ground.
0: So you might have to buy fodder for them or something.
1: Well, we can't really. They will just have to go to other places and we'll just have to manage them as well as we can. We do feed them, but the feed we give them is only part of their 24-hour diet.
0: How close did the fire come to, you know, your home or your business buildings?
1: Well, it probably came within half a mile.
0: Okay.
1: Very, very close. There's another set of buildings that are around about a third of a mile from us, and I believe the fire came as close as 200, 300 yards from Glenmore Lodge, which is a bit further into the forest. So, you know, it was very, very important to stop the fire from spreading through what is ancient Caledonian pine wood, but it has managed to carry on burning in the forest, and they're struggling to stop it burning, which is why they continue to have the area closed off to visitors, because they worry that it may reignite and they'll have to try and evacuate everybody again.
0: As you mentioned, this is the high season. I understand where you are is a big tourist area. It's largely supported by tourism.
1: So.
0: Yeah. What is the impact on the larger community of these evacuations and businesses being closed?
1: Massive impact. Within Glenmore itself, which is the forest going up onto Cairngorm Mountain, which is where our reindeer graze and where indeed there's a ski centre which has winter and summer facilities. From Cairngorm Mountain to us, to the Lochmorlick Water Sports, the campsite, the youth hostel, the cafes, we have all been closed, and I would estimate that in excess of £150,000 per day is being lost by all the businesses here. Mm. You know, like all tourist sort of setups, you know, you make hay while the sun shines to tide you over the lean times of year when you don't have the visitors.
0: Yeah.
1: So it's an incredibly worrying situation. And for us here at the Cairngorm Reindeer Centre, the only way we can, you know, get income at the moment is through our support scheme. We do have an adopt a reindeer scheme, which is the only way that we can generate any income for the herd at the moment. I haven't stopped employing any of my people because, you know, every day we want to open, and I can't expect them not to be employed and then expect them to come back and work for us. Yeah. So everybody's jobs are secure, but it's putting the business in a tremendously difficult situation.
0: Scotland is not a place that we associate with fires. Has this kind of thing ever happened there before?
1: You do get fires. There was a very big one last year north of us on what we call the Darver Moor, and that took weeks to subside. The trouble is, what happens is the fire goes into the peat, and the peat is a special type of soil structure that is like a little bit like fuel, really.
0: Yeah, it's very flammable.
1: It's the sort of early stages of fossil fuel, and it's very inflammable. And so once the fire goes into the peat, it holds it there and it spreads it, and it can spread it under the ground, and then it can pop up somewhere else. So it is a worry. It was also fanned by very high winds, you know, extraordinarily high winds for the time of year in the summer. And we are seeing extraordinary times. And I think this is, you know, it's showing that the climate is changing and places like Scotland are going to be affected by wildfires.

0: The Community Arts Program Summer Concert Series continues Thursday, August 6th at 7:30 p.m. with Van Cliburn pianist Clayton Stevenson, a gramophone-hailed remarkable virtuoso. 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
1: 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By the PRX Ambassador Council, whose members include Serena Altschuler, John and Kimberly Morch, Christopher Sakara, Jennifer Carroll, Belinda Kiley, Lawrence Hall, and Dan Tauber. 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
0: This is WLRN and HD1 Miami Fort Lauderdale, WKWM and HD1 Marathon Key West, WPBB and HD1 Palm Beach Shores, W270AD West Palm Beach, and WOLL HD2 Hobe Sound. 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
1: President Trump announced a breakthrough on Hamas disarmament and a transition in Gaza.
5: But it didn't take long for Israel and Hamas to raise objections. We'll hear from our correspondent in Tel Aviv.
1: Today is Friday, July 31st, and this is All Things Considered from NPR News. I'm Juana Summers.
5: And I'm Sasha Pfeiffer. A special court is giving the U.S. government another way to deport people deemed a threat to national security.
1: It was created by Congress 30 years ago, but held its first hearing this week.
6: I think the Department of Justice picked the strongest possible case as their first trial one.
5: Also, we meet public health workers at a Michigan health department.
1: They've been investigating a flood of new cyclosporiasis cases, and just a few months ago, they were dealing with the measles outbreak.
7: It's like, whoa. If nationally they don't even know what's going on, like how are we locally expected to know what's going on?
5: First this news.
8: Live from NPR News, I'm Lakshmi Singh. California, Nevada, and Arizona will soon be facing steep water cuts from the drought-stricken Colorado River. NPR's Kirk Sigler reports a new federal plan released by the Trump administration mostly targets three of the seven states in the river basin.
9: The Colorado River is facing its most severe drought conditions on record due to climate change. And under this new plan, as expected, major cities like Phoenix, Las Vegas, and countless Southern California communities and farms will be forced to cut their annual river water use by close to 100 billion gallons. The Trump administration for now is only targeting those three states for mandatory cuts. States in the upper Colorado River Basin, Wyoming, New Mexico, Utah, and Colorado are being asked to make voluntary cuts. This plan is likely to end up in court, with lower basin farmers and cities likely targeting the upper basin, where cities like Denver depend on the river water but also aren't located anywhere near it and pipe its water in. Kirk Sigler, NPR News.
8: Body cam footage from federal immigration agents out on patrol in Los Angeles captures using racial slurs about Latinos they're targeting for arrest. Videos are part of a federal lawsuit accusing ICE and Border Patrol agents of racial profiling. The following from NPR's Adrian Florido includes audio of the slurs.
10: In this video from last year, two agents are talking after an immigration raid.
11: I checked one guy's ID.
12: Did you?
11: Yeah.
12: There was a guy, I'm pretty sure he's wet. He was just sitting in that minivan.
10: There was a guy, I'm pretty sure he was wet, one agent says, a shortened version of wetback, a racial slur for Mexicans. In another video, an agent points out the driver of a nearby car.
13: It looked like a tonk in the driver's seat.
10: Tonk is a derogatory term for a migrant. It refers to the sound when an agent's flashlight strikes a migrant's head. The ACLU obtained

0: footage as part of a lawsuit accusing immigration agents of targeting people because they look Latino. The government says its agents don't racially profile. Adrian Florido, NPR News.
1: New York is suing the prediction market company Kalshi, calling it, quote, an illegal gambling operation. More from NPR's Bobby Allen.
2: New York Attorney General Letitia James's lawsuit seeks to have the country's biggest prediction market company banned. The suit is also asking a court to force Kalshi to forfeit all of its billions of dollars in profits to the state. It's the latest legal showdown between states and the prediction market industry led by Polymarket and Kalshi. 44 states recently wrote the Trump administration asking that the booming companies be regulated like any other gambling operation. But the industry has the support of the White House, which argues the federal government should oversee the sector. In New York, legal online gambling is subject to a 51% tax rate. Kalshi, as a prediction market company, avoids that altogether. Bobby Allen, NPR News.
1: At Camp David, President Trump convened his 13th cabinet meeting since returning to office. He defended the war in Iran, his economic agenda, and appeared to draw parallels between his immigration enforcement response and Spain's sudden migration. It's NPR.
3: From the WLRN newsroom, I'm Helen Acevedo. The record-breaking hot summer that Miami-Dade County is experiencing has been affecting more than just residents. Yesterday, county officials gathered for the first of two virtual roundtables to discuss heat safety for residents and how the county is working to protect the vulnerable ecosystem of Biscayne Bay. Pamela Sweeney is the head of the county's Water Resources Coordination Division.
4: Extreme heat becomes an even bigger problem for the Bay when the Bay is already stressed and when the Bay is already in a state of less resilience than it would otherwise need to be to withstand these kinds of incidents over the summertime.
3: Sweeney says the county has its own methods to extensively monitor the health of the Bay, and she encourages community members to call 311 to report any environmental concerns they may see. Florida's lobster mini season wrapped up this week, and the Monroe County Sheriff's Office says there were two incidents that involved emergency response in the Florida Keys. Three divers were rescued on Wednesday near Duck Key after they were separated from their boat. The divers were found without serious injuries. On the same day, a sea turtle was injured by a boat propeller near the Shark Key boat ramp. The turtle was taken to the Turtle Hospital in Marathon. The Sheriff's Office says citations and arrests were normal compared to recent years. This is WLRN News. I'm Helen Acevedo.
5: Thank you, Helen. This is WLRN. All things considered, coming up, great to have you along.
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0: 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I'm Sasha Pfeiffer.
1: And I'm Juana Summers. President Trump announced a breakthrough yesterday in peace negotiations in Gaza, but it did not take long for the key parties, Israel and Hamas, to raise objections. NPR's Frank Langfitt has been following the story from Tel Aviv and is with us now. Hi there.
2: Hi, Juana.
1: So, Frank, what did President Trump say, and how did Hamas and Israel pour cold water on that?
2: Yeah, the president said Hamas would totally disarm. They give up their weapons, and as that was concluding, then Israeli forces would begin to pull back from parts of Gaza. Now, within hours, Juana, Hamas official told NPR Israel would have to withdraw first before it gave up any weapons. Now, this evening, Israeli Minister of National Security Itamar Ben-Gvir, he called the agreement unacceptable. He said Israel must be allowed to continue to target Hamas fighters. Otherwise, Hamas could regroup, prepare to attack Israel again, as it did back in October 7th of 2023.
1: And Frank, I understand that you have been talking to experts in the region as well as here in the United States. What's the reaction been so far?
2: It's been interesting and varied. Diana Boutu, she's a former Palestinian peace negotiator. She does not expect the deal to work. Boutu doesn't think Trump really cares about the Gazan people, that he's more interested in burnishing his legacy. Otherwise, she says he would have put more pressure on Israel to stop these attacks that have led to hundreds of Palestinian deaths, even during what's supposed to be a ceasefire.
3: I think if he were truly interested in this peace plan, as he put it, then he would have made sure that Israel was stopped.
1: Interesting. Frank, I want to ask, did you hear other more optimistic takes?
2: I did. You know, there was another peace negotiator. He's here in Israel, Gershon Baskin. He's negotiated with Hamas. He's worked with Steve Witkoff, the U.S. Special Envoy to the Middle East. And he agrees that Trump is focused on his legacy, but he thinks that could be a good thing. Baskin thinks that's a reason he might apply more pressure, and that Trump and his Board of Peace have said they won't help rebuild Gaza unless, you know, Hamas follows a roadmap. Baskin says Hamas is in the weakest position he's ever seen.
4: The first thing is that Hamas has no leverage. They're finished. They have no power anymore. They know that they cannot govern. They cannot rule.
1: So, Frank, if Hamas is vulnerable to pressure, what about the Israelis and Prime Minister Benjamin Netanyahu?
2: Yeah, people think Trump has leverage there as well, because the U.S., of course, it's the biggest military supporter of Israel. Israelis are weary of war, but they're also, you know, they're kind of skeptical of this deal. And, of course, far-right members of Netanyahu's coalition, they hate it. Elections are coming in October, so Netanyahu, he finds himself in a tight position. There was one analyst I talked to who said that's a reason why Trump might not apply too much pressure right now. And one last thing, Juana, Netanyahu has not yet addressed Trump's announcement.
1: Interesting. We'll be watching for that. Frank, I want to know, what is your sense of how hard it'll be to get the parties to eventually agree to the plan and then go on and implement it?
2: I think everybody thinks it could be very difficult. I was talking to Daniel Shapiro, his former U.S. ambassador to Israel during the Obama administration. He calls the plan a worthy effort, but he says there are lots of ways it could go wrong.
5: At every stage, every step is going to be fought over. People are going to contradict each other, read different things into the documents, claim different requirements by the other side as part of the sequence that's laid out.
1: What are the other hurdles right now?
2: Well, what we've seen so far in recent months, you know, there's a peacekeeping force that is supposed to come in, but it has yet to really come together. There's been some recruitment, but not, I don't think, a lot of training. There's also a group of Palestinian technocratic governing committee. They're supposed to take over from Hamas, but they've been stuck in a hotel in Cairo waiting to get into Gaza.
1: That's NPR's Frank Langfitt. Thank you.
2: Happy to do it, Juana.
0: Michigan has been hit hard by the cyclosporiasis outbreak. The state has had more than 10,000 cases since the end of June. In one county, public health nurses are investigating a flood of new cases. And they're getting a different reception from the public than they were a couple months ago when they were dealing with a measles outbreak. Kate Wells with our partner KFF Health News reports.
6: Most people Linda Kim calls lately tell her, "This cyclosporiasis is the worst thing I have ever experienced." But today...
7: Hi, my name is Linda. I'm a nurse over at Washtenaw County Health Department. I was just calling...
6: She has managed to find one person who's like, you know what? Not so bad.
7: You're enjoying the weight loss? Well, I'm glad to hear that at least you got something good out of it. I know
6: Kim is actually supposed to be working at the county's clinic, giving kids vaccines and doing STI testing, but she hasn't been there in months. First, the county got hit with a measles outbreak this spring. Then the cyclosporiasis cases started pouring in, more than 800 of them. doing contact tracing for measles was very different.
8: People were being like, how do you even know about this? Or like, I don't want to give you information, or why should I tell you things?
6: If anything, the problem now is people are telling nurses too much information.
8: They're like, this is what my poop looks like. So it's like funny to see the difference between the two, at least.
6: They have hundreds of calls to make, so they try to keep calls to under an hour. But foodborne illness investigations are really complicated, especially this parasite, Cyclospora, which sometimes doesn't cause symptoms until 2 weeks after people eat contaminated food. And no one remembers what they ate 2 weeks ago. So Kim and her colleagues tell people, let's pull up your receipts. Can we look in your grocery store app? What brand of salad mix did you buy? And which type of taco did you eat at Taco Bell?
7: Is that the crunchy one or the soft one?
6: Kim has only been working with the health department for 2 years, and the whole time federal funding has been chaotic. A mental health program was shut down, then reopened. There was a CDC employee stationed here who was fired, rehired, and then furloughed. The county health department has had to move money from one project to the next, and they are always understaffed. Kim's boss is Christina Zilke. She's a nursing supervisor for the county health department. And she says the federal response to this outbreak has felt slow.
9: It took them forever to, you know, say that this was lettuce. And fast food restaurants were taking it off their shelves before the CDC ever said what it was. So that in itself is rare and weird.
6: A CDC deputy director, Gwen Biggerstaff, recently said that it is actually not unusual for it to take a long time to identify the source for cyclosporiasis, if it's identified at all. Meanwhile, Zilke has been bringing in coffee and pizza, trying to keep up morale for the staff, including Kim. Her thinking,
9: here's some food for survival. Here's a break so that you don't quit.
6: Kim, the nurse on the receiving end of that pizza, says it has all been a surreal introduction to a public health career. First measles, now this.
8: It's like, whoa, if nationally they don't even know what's going on, like how are we locally expected to know what's going on? And also just frustrating to be like, wow, like I don't think even our government knows just how important public health is and funding public health.
6: But there's no time to worry about that. She's got to wrap up this call so she can move on to the next.
8: Well, I hope you have a nice day. Thanks. Bye.
6: In Ann Arbor, Michigan, I'm Kate Wells.
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1: In Spain, authorities are reporting at least 57 people died, most of them drowned, as thousands of people attempted to cross into Spanish territory from Morocco. NPR's Miguel Macias has been following this, and he joins us now from Seville, Spain. Hi.
10: Hi there.
1: So, Miguel, tell us what exactly happened on the border with Morocco.
10: Yes, this started a few days ago, but on Thursday reached the tipping point. It was kind of a free-for-all. Some migrants were swimming to get into Spain around the breakwater that separates the countries. But at some point, crowds were just walking in, law enforcement in Spain completely overwhelmed. Authorities say that a total of 50,000 people crossed the border.
1: And migration is obviously just a huge political issue. What's the reaction been like?
10: Well, today, Prime Minister Pedro Sanchez had to fly to Ceuta, the Spanish territory near Morocco, where the migrants were entering to address this crisis that is turning into a PR nightmare for him. His government has been welcoming of migrants. Today, however, he called the incident a violation of Spain's territorial integrity. Strong words to describe migrants coming to the country. The international reaction has been swift. The European Commission head Ursula von der Leyen warned that dangerous crossings must be stopped immediately. Italy announced that it would screen non-Europeans arriving from Spain. And the State Department has come out making a connection between this mass crossing and Sanchez's migration-friendly policies. To be clear, there's no evidence of a connection there. But for Sanchez, the optics are just terrible.
1: Tell us about Ceuta. Has this sort of thing happened there before?
10: Yeah, Ceuta is about 7 square miles. It's one of the two autonomous cities. The other one is Melilla, Spanish territory surrounded by Morocco, facing the coast. And there are indeed many examples in the past of attempts to cross this border, sometimes by charging it in mass. Last time here in Ceuta was 5 years ago. These migrants sometimes come from other African countries and beyond. And they might wait around these enclaves for months, even years, for the perfect opportunity to cross. But there's something different about this time around. First, most migrants were Moroccan. And most importantly, the Moroccan border authorities were missing.
1: What do you mean? Do you mean that there was no control at the other side of the border?
10: That's right. It's still unclear why this happened. The Moroccan government hasn't commented yet on this. I spoke to Ignacio Sembrero. He's a Spanish journalist who has covered the North African region known as the Maghreb, which includes Morocco. for decades. Here he is.
11: En los primeros días del flujo migratorio, cuando todavía...
10: Sembrero says that during the first couple of days of this episode, Moroccan law enforcement made certain efforts to contain the flow of migrants. But he says that after Wednesday, they pretty much stopped trying. And by midday on Thursday, people were just walking into the Spanish territory.
1: Miguel, what is likely to happen now?
10: Most immediately, the Spanish government says that more than half of the migrants who entered have already returned to Morocco at this point. Morocco is usually an ally when it comes to controlling the border, but they also want things in exchange. Morocco has long claimed interest in annexing Ceuta and Melilla. Needless to say, Spain giving up these territories is not on the table. But Spain needs Morocco's help to control migration. It's something the two countries always talk about, negotiate, and they're destined to reach agreements about.
1: That was NPR's Miguel Macias from Seville, Spain. Thank you.
10: Thank you.

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0: Still to come with All Things Considered, Dr. Anthony Fauci appeared at a contentious Senate hearing this week, and public health experts say the way he's been treated undermines their work.
1: The field of public health has been devalued significantly by leadership, and it will make it so that the public doesn't trust public health professionals.
0: Moving past a so-called moment of mistrust. 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
5: And I'm Sasha Pfeiffer. Some of the jobs we take in our 20s turn out to be learning experiences, like when a gentle, fresh-faced young man named Elliot lands a gig as an assistant to the celebrity pop artist Erica Tracy, and Erica quickly puts Elliot to work.
6: Your relationship with your employer was primarily sexual in nature.
7: You're a sexual astronaut just exploring the outer limits of experience.
5: Erica, played by Olivia Wilde, keeps Elliot as her sexual muse. Elliot is played by Cooper Hoffman. The two of them have a dominant submissive relationship, with Elliot as the sub, and he is into it. That's the premise of the new comedy from filmmaker Greg Araki called I Want Your Sex.
8: My one-liner is it's a sex-positive love letter to Gen Z.
5: Greg Araki is known for making films about young people exploring their sexuality, and his movies are often quite explicit. This one is very much so. It's also his first movie in 12 years. And when I spoke with him and actor Cooper Hoffman, he said this film is largely a reaction to all the media coverage about why Gen Z seems to be having less sex than previous generations.
8: Like Erica Tracy, my work is, you know, based on sex, sexuality, it's provocative. A lot of the things that Erica says in the movie are actually quotations of things I've said about sex and art.
9: It's complicated.
10: Complicated? Gen Z is all about FOMO, and yet you're willing to miss out on the sexual prime of your life?
8: When she has that line about, you know, your generation's all about FOMO, but you're not worried about missing out on the sexual prime of your life, that was, you know, kind of my reaction. You know, the thing about the movie to me is I want it to be like a fun, entertaining ride. I just want to provoke conversation. So I encourage people to see the movie, have a good time, and then go out with your friends afterwards and, you know, argue about it and get into the debate, you know, and pick a side and like go for it, because I just really want to open that conversation.
5: Cooper, your character in the movie actually discusses some of this, his own anxiety and the idea that if nothing is private anymore, am I on camera? If I mess up, is it embarrassing?
11: Yeah.
5: Cooper, in real life, you're 23 years old. Is that right?
11: Yeah.
5: So how much does this land with you? How much does it reflect your own view of the world?
11: Yeah, sure. I have some fear about it, but also like I think that I kind of a little bit like how you don't think you're going to die today. Like, I just don't think I'm going to be recorded. I live in kind of a nice ignorant bliss about it, maybe. But also so much of my life growing up was recorded. And, you know, like we would have because of my dad, we'd have paparazzi outside of my house all the time. Like, my entire childhood felt like it was being recorded.
5: Well, we should note here, for people who don't know, your dad is Philip Seymour Hoffman, the late actor.
11: Yes. But I think that, like, being afraid is something I much more feel attached to, of, like, this kind of fear around, you know, the world, but also this thing that is such a part of growing up and figuring yourself out. And there's so much info about it now, and there's so much ideas about it and ideals and what's right and wrong and, you know, what's weird and cringy and, like, all these things that, like, there's no freedom to, like, kind of explore what you like or don't like with someone that you love or have just met for a night, because there's too much judgment around it. And I think, you know, what Greg does really well is kind of removes that judgment and goes, no, like, you can be this. You can be this free. You can be this open.
8: One thing that I noticed in my sort of research for when I was developing the film was, you know, I would talk to people, you know, whose kids were the Gen Z kids who had never dated, never had a boyfriend or girlfriend, never, you know, don't go out. And there was this real anxiety about making a mistake, you know, and feeling scrutinized.
5: A mistake in a relationship.
8: Yeah, mistaken just in life.
10: Being outside your comfort zone is the whole point. And that's, how else do you learn from your mistakes and grow?
8: When Erica says being young is all about making mistakes, that's what being young is for. You know, I mean, that's the time when you're just sort of making your way through life and it's confusing and you do the wrong thing and it explodes in your face and then you deal with the consequences. I mean, that's so much what growing up is. So there's a lot of factors that make it complicated. It's just,
11: you guys are making us sound so unfun right now. Jesus Christ, guys, like, we're not a bunch of virgins. Like,
9: Cooper's out there, like, you know, living the life.
8: I also think because I do think it's, as an actor, your whole life is rejection. You know what I mean? So they're not afraid of rejection in the way that a lot of, for instance, you know, the kids of my contemporaries are.
5: Cooper, this role you play is really exhibitionist. I mean, you went for it. You were willing to be naked and in scenes that are degrading. I mean, even if I were an actor, I could not have been so uninhibited.
9: It's not degrading.
11: I knew Greg's ears pushed up at that. It's not degrading, but it is dominating. It's an innate, you know.
5: It's an S&M environment in which you're the submissive one, right?
11: Yeah. Exactly.
5: So did you go through a mental process of having to overcome any discomfort or embarrassment? Or do you just have no reservations because you are an actor and saying yes took no hesitation?
11: You just got to fully commit. You don't really have a choice. You've signed up. You've got the part. They're paying you. You have to go and do the job, you know.
5: But you could have said, no, I won't do that role.
11: Yeah, it was never going to happen. I mean, you know, like, it's Greg. It's a really good script. It's Olivia Wilde. I'd be a really dumb person to not take that on. I don't know if I'll ever get a chance to do anything like this again. And, you know, this is a script and a part that only comes around ever so often. And I would be dumb to not jump at that opportunity.
5: You know, our country, as you know, has taken a pretty hard right turn in recent years, coming straight down from the federal government. How much, Greg, is your movie a response to that?
8: I mean, very much. The tone of the movie to me is, you know, it's, of all my movies, one of the most kind of fun, pop, joyful movies I've ever made. I really wanted to put something into the world that was full of this kind of queer joy. And
5: your past films can be pretty bleak and
8: dark. Yeah, I've had things where, you know, kind of gnarly stuff going on. And honestly, for me as a moviegoer, because the world is such a kind of nightmarish hellscape, particularly America, I really wanted to put something in the world that was kind of positive. As a moviegoer, I really can't really watch things right now that are too dark or too dystopian.
11: Yeah.
8: So the sort of underlying message or subtext of the movie that is very sex positive and very, in a way, to me, it's kind of reassuring a little bit. The idea of sort of putting something positive into the world was very important to me with this movie.
11: I think the movie comes with a lot of empathy and a lot of grace. And I think that it's really funny. So laugh as hard as you want to laugh or get angry as you want to get. But at least acknowledge the fact that it's like fighting for some sort of empathy and understanding to a really what feels like rigid world. But, you know, I hope people just have a fun time. I like watching a fun movie, and I think that that's what this is.
5: That is Cooper Hoffman. He's the lead actor of the new movie, I Want Your Sex. And with him is Greg Araki, the filmmaker of that movie. Greg and Cooper, thank you so much.
11: Thank you for having us.
8: Thank you.
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0: 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I'm Juana Summers.
1: And I'm Sasha Pfeiffer. Coming up, how the Gen Alpha melody is taking over pop music these days.
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0: Don't worry, we'll play you those notes after this summary of the day's news.
3: Live from NPR News in Culver City, California, I'm Duane Brown. President Trump and members of his cabinet are gathering away from the White House at Camp David in Maryland. That's where Trump continued to defend his $1.8 billion anti-weaponization fund that would compensate his political allies, including January 6th rioters. That bill is complicating efforts to negotiate with two fellow Republican senators who are blocking his attorney general nominee, Todd Blanche, in protest. Trump told reporters that he, quote, agreed not to have a fund, but also made it clear he disagrees.
4: Well, I is dead, but, you know, I wish it weren't, to be honest.
3: Republican senators John Cornyn and Tom Tillis are blocking Blanche's nomination for attorney general until the administration's promises on the fund are put into writing. Yesterday, you may recall, Trump signaled he may keep Blanche in the acting role until next year when the two senators leave office. A military veteran and D.C. resident has filed a federal claim for $3 million against the Idaho National Guard. She alleges three National Guard members assaulted her while trying to detain her in front of her yard. NPR's Kat Lonsdorf has more.
5: Anna King is a combat veteran and Purple Heart recipient. She's also been an outspoken critic of President Trump's ongoing deployment of the National Guard to D.C., protesting their presence with signs outside her home. The claim alleges that in May, three guard members from the Idaho National Guard walked through her front gate as she was sitting outside her house, pinned her to the ground, and handcuffed her tightly, telling her she was being detained. The encounter was captured on a security camera. King says she suffered serious injuries. The Joint Task Force in D.C., which leads all guard members deployed to the city, said that King was suspected of assaulting a guard member 2 days earlier. The ACLU says no such charges were ever filed. Kat Lonsdorf, NPR News, Washington.
3: This is NPR News.
6: From the WLRN newsroom, I'm Helen Acevedo. New playgrounds are coming to Pembroke Pines, and the city's looking for those most qualified to determine what makes a playground fun. Kids. 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
7: That's right. The city of Pembroke Pines is looking for kid playground testers. There are six new playgrounds coming to parks like Pasadena, Flamingo, and Towngate Park. Only Pembroke Pines residents ages 5 to 12 years old are eligible to apply. 15 playground testers will be selected for each site on a first-come, first-served basis. A form is open now, which can be found on the city's Instagram page. So, if you know a kid who knows what makes a playground fun, this might be a great addition to their resume. I'm Sofia Serran in Miami.
6: And in case you missed it, the Miami-Dade County School Board has named a new superintendent. Find that story at WLRN.org. 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
1: 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I'm Sasha Pfeiffer.
2: And I'm Juana Summers. A new court launched in Washington this week, 30 years after Congress created it. The court gives the government another way to deport people who pose a threat to national security. NPR's Carrie Johnson reports.
3: Lawmakers created the Alien Terrorist Removal Court in 1996, but it had never been used by the Justice Department until this week.
4: I think the Department of Justice picked the strongest possible case as their first trial balloon.
3: Seamus Hughes is a counterterrorism researcher at the University of Nebraska, Omaha. He attended the first court hearing, what he calls a work in progress.
4: You saw the judge and the defense and Department of Justice even kind of thumbing through the statute language to make sure that what they were proposing was, you know, legally sound and acceptable and all those things.
3: At the center of the case is Nazira Hajizadeh. She's a 47-year-old woman originally from Afghanistan, now a legal permanent resident of the U.S. based in Texas. Last year, authorities obtained convictions against her son and son-in-law for plotting an attack on the 2024 elections. But rather than charge her with a crime, the Justice Department turned to the Alien Terrorist Removal Court. DOJ lawyers say she worked to radicalize her family to support the Islamic State terror group, but they offered few details because they worry about disclosing classified information and the sources and methods the U.S. government used to gather it. Georgetown University law professor Steve Lodex closely following the new court.
5: This whole system, the entire premise of the Alien Terrorist Removal Court, is a compromise where the government gets, you know, more favorable evidentiary rules, and it gets the ability to use at least some classified information in exchange for having the ultimate arbiter be an Article III federal judge.
3: Chief Judge Joan Erickson is in charge of the new court. She's a senior judge based in Minnesota with extensive experience in national security. Erickson arrived at the courthouse in D.C. this week, shortly before the hearing, her roller bag and her robe in hand. Erickson's been demanding more information from the government to back up its claims, and she says she's working to make the new court more transparent to the public. Again, Steve Lonick of Georgetown University.
5: And so far, you know, Chief Judge Erickson, from what we know publicly, has not been in a hurry to accommodate the government's every request.
3: Public defenders for Hajizadeh signaled they'll challenge the constitutionality of the untested court, arguing she's getting, quote, woefully inadequate due process, and that DOJ is using the new court as an end run around the regular justice system to avoid the high burden of proof to convict her of a crime. Terrorism researcher Seamus Hughes says the precedent for the Alien Terrorist Removal Court is developing in real time.
4: You know, the question of whether someone should be detained throughout the entire process is an open question right now. You know, the question of how much information the Department of Justice should have to be required to provide to the defense, whether it's classified or unclassified, is a relatively open question if you look at the statute.
3: Judge Erickson has ordered Hajizadeh to remain in custody for now in the D.C. jail. Both sides are due back in court August 11th. Carrie Johnson, NPR News, Washington.
1: This month, India was rocked by some of its biggest anti-government protests in years. The unrest was partly triggered by news that several students took their own lives after being ordered to retake a medical school entrance exam. NPR's Dia Hadid went to the city of Nagpur to meet one family left behind, and this story does touch on young people dying by suicide.
6: Neelam Chaturvedi says her daughter's English handwriting was beautiful. She shows us a note written in curly ballpoint. It begins, "Mummy and Daddy." It's the note her daughter Akanksha wrote before she took her life in May. Chaturvedi says even this final note from her 18-year-old daughter shows how clever she was. She says, "I could never find fault in her." She hugs a framed picture of a conch. It's garlanded with plastic flowers. She lifts the framed picture and strokes the flowers away from her daughter's face, like untidy bangs. Like millions of families across India, Akanksha's parents sacrificed everything for their daughter's education. When she was a baby, they left their village, moved to the city of Nagpur, where the schools are better. Akanksha graduated with top grades, decided she'd try to be a doctor. It's one of the few professions that offer economic mobility in India, but competition is fierce. Around 2 million students take the nationwide exam that's key to admission in a medical college. They vie for about 30,000 general spots in government colleges. So Akanksha's father, Krishna Kumar, borrowed from relatives and banks to cover 2 years of tuition for his daughter at a coaching centre. Like countless centres across India, it promises to help students clear the exam. And like countless other parents, Kumar says he worked day and night to pay off his debts, but he fell behind. So he sold his only asset, his land in his ancestral village. Kumar says Akanksha felt their financial distress. She'd tell him, "Papa, please don't worry. I'll pay it all back." To meet that promise, Akanksha studied relentlessly, slept very little, often forgot to eat, never took a day off. In her tiny bedroom, there's a note taped to the wall. It reads, "May 3, practice makes a woman perfect." That's when Akanksha took the medical school entry exam. Her parents say Akanksha thought she'd done really well, enough to enter a prestigious university. Then, on May 12, the education ministry announced it was cancelling exam results after they discovered the questions had been leaked. All 2 million students had to retake the test. For days, Akanksha stayed in her room. Then she took her own life. Her father says an exam leak killed her. Akanksha was among at least a dozen other students who died by suicide after being ordered to retake the exam. Her note echoed those of other students who died. She wrote, "I don't have the courage to retake the test. I'm sorry, I ruined everything." As news of the deaths emerged, anger brewed among other students. In June, they gathered in New Delhi to demand the education minister's resignation. By late July, their numbers swelled to tens of thousands. Protests spread to more than a dozen cities. After ignoring the students for weeks, Prime Minister Narendra Modi promised the perpetrators would be brought to justice quickly. When that didn't end the protests, the education minister resigned, and the government agreed to pay compensation to families who lost their children. Akanksha's parents say no official has been in contact so far to discuss compensation. Her mother says, "Why would they speak to us? We're little people, vermin." And now they worry about their son, 14-year-old Raj. They say they once hoped Raj would follow his sister's example, study hard, aim for a good job. Now they're stuck. The only way out of poverty is for Raj to go through the same system that took their daughter. Dear Hadid, NPR News, Nagpur.

0: You're listening to All Things Considered from NPR News. There's a surge of new independent bookstores in the U.S. More than 600 opened last year, nearly double from the year before. That is according to the American Booksellers Association, which predicts hundreds more this year. Reagan Jones with member station WUOT in Knoxville reports.
1: It's poetry open mic night at Fable Hollow Coffee and Bookshop. Max Hunt is a regular. He recently graduated with a master's in creative writing and prefers reading at this bookstore to academic circles.
2: I find that the environment here is a lot more supportive and a lot more open. Like whenever I read a funny poem, people actually laugh at it as opposed to just going, you know?
1: Fable Hollow has become much more than a place for people to pick up their next read. They host several themed gatherings. Sarah Stepp has attended a number of them.
3: I started by joining their fantasy book club that they had, and I actually met two of my very best friends through book club here, and so it's kind of a sentimental place for me.
1: Experts say booksellers are able to keep their finger on the pulse of the populations they serve in a way that other retailers cannot. Linda Marie Barrett is the executive director of the Southern Independent Booksellers Alliance.
4: You're kind of like a bartender or therapist when you're a bookseller, so you have a really good insight into what your community might be missing or needing.
1: One testament to that idea is The Bottom, a bookstore that caters to Knoxville's Black community. Anastasia Williams runs the bookshop there. She says here, readers have access to stories that mirror their own.
5: Black authors make up about 5, maybe 6% of published works in the book industry, and so it's easy for them to get lost.
1: The Bottom also spearheads a number of advocacy initiatives. For one, it focuses on books banned at schools in Tennessee. The Bottom's Banned Book Club tackles titles like Toni Morrison's The Bluest Eye and Angie Thomas's The Hate U Give. For member Sarah Taylor, joining the club allows her to take these discussions beyond the page.
6: I hadn't realized that book bans were as big of a deal as they are. And so I did go to the school board meeting and learned a lot about the local politics. That was an education for me.
1: Bookstore offerings have also become more niche. For example, Good Girl Books is Tennessee's first romance-only brick-and-mortar bookstore. The store also has a mobile book truck and hosts events around town, like at this brewery called Zool Beer Company. Here, readers are invited to come hang out, chat over their favorite chapters, or read solo. Callie Snell is here with her mom and a friend.
7: It's just a third space, which like people are kind of desperate for.
1: Snell is far from the only one who feels this way. Independent booksellers say they're able to offer what AI or Amazon can't. A reason for people to gather in person. And for readers like Kate Bolden, the romance book gathering is all about the energy.
8: The world's kind of on fire, so, you know, meeting other people who like to read happy things is always a good thing.
1: So, whether you're looking to embark on an epic quest, find your next book boyfriend, or just meet some new people, your local bookstore could be the perfect place to start. For NPR News, I'm Reagan Jones in Knoxville.

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Good afternoon. Coming up in just a moment, a poet laureate covers home, memory and Miami history in a new book. We get more details of that story with WLRN News coming up in just a moment.

0: And then in the next hour of All Things Considered, Dr. Anthony Fauci appeared at a contentious Senate hearing this week, and public health experts say the way he's been treated undermines their work.
1: The field of public health has been devalued significantly by leadership, and it will make it so that the public doesn't trust public health professionals.
0: And a move past a so-called moment of mistrust. 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
3: This is WLRN News. I'm Sherry Lynn Cabrera. Georgia poet laureate Chelsea Rathburn has lived outside South Florida for more than two decades, but she still returns often to visit her parents in Palmetto Bay.
4: I was just down there recently. I sat down with a giant box of photographs because I have this new book. A lot of it is set in Miami or centered around Miami and Miami history. I realized my parents had a giant album that they kept showing all of the destruction to our house after Hurricane Andrew. And I was looking at all of these old pictures and really thinking a lot about my childhood.
3: Rathburn's new collection of poetry titled Broken Houses dives into that childhood and the experience of growing up with limited means in South Florida.
4: We lived in a series of really crummy, kind of dark, depressing apartments. I was just about to go into kindergarten. We got this house in Palmetto Bay. My dad qualified for it through a VA loan, and we had no business moving into a house. Money was constantly a worry. It was like a roof over our heads and then no furniture in a lot of the rooms for a long time. I feel like that developed me in some really profound ways.
3: The collection explores Rathburn's deep family roots in Miami, roots that stretch back to the city's earliest years.
4: My great-great-grandfather was on the first Miami City Commission. Occasionally, driving around town, my dad would say, oh yeah, you know, we've got some relatives buried in the old cemetery. That was it. That was all I knew. My husband and I went to the Miami City Cemetery and found those family plots. And it was one of the things that kind of led into the development of this book.
3: I recently chatted with Chelsea Rathburn about the meaning of home, family history, and the stories of Miami's past that shaped her latest collection.
4: I did a lot of research on Miami history, Florida history, and I was thinking, oh yeah, you know, South Florida history and my family's history and kind of intertwining. And I had these grand visions of kind of weaving in language from advertisements and historical documents, all of this stuff. Eventually, I talked some sense into myself and I just thought, first of all, I don't live there anymore. I'm looking back as an outsider. And secondly, all of this history, yeah, it's interesting to me because I have that family connection. But it's also, if I went down that route, I'd be sort of retelling the same white settler history that I feel like is already in the history books.
3: You write about your family that is buried at the cemetery. You tie that into Miami's history. It's a lot of history that's kind of overlooked. For example, the black laborers who essentially built the city, how the Miami City Cemetery was divided by race and religion. Why was it important for you to include these details?
4: Both of my parents were raised in poverty. We always worried about money, about losing our house in some way. And I was always aware of class difference. I have a poem about going into a convenience store. It's on Old Cutler Road. I have this very distinct memory of what the floor felt like on my bare feet. And just thinking about what that meant. When I started reading about the city's founding, initially just started looking at my great-great-grandfather, J.C. Tucker, who's the superintendent of the streets in the 1906 City Commission. I just started reading who else is out there. Of course, we know Henry Flagler. We know Julia Tuttle. Somewhere along the way, I came across the story of John Sewell, who became a mayor of Miami, who was the guy who cleared the Tequesta burial mound for Flagler to build the hotel. He has this very jolly recounting of it in his memoir, and it's really chilling. I quote heavily from it in the poem about the Miami City Cemetery. At the same time, I was reading The historian Marvin Dunn has a book called Black Miami in the 20th Century. It's like reading alternative history. Here's everything that you know about the settlement of South Florida. Here's what you've been taught. And then here's the history from the perspective of those laborers, the Black labor in particular. And so that was eye-opening in a way that I just kept thinking, I want to make sure that I'm telling those stories.
3: When it comes to growing up in poverty, the idea of home or shelter is so central to that experience. Reading your book really reminded me of that feeling of not really having a permanent home. And then there's also that feeling of shame for the home or the belongings that you do have. For example, you write about wanting your dad to drop you off a block away from school because you hated his rundown 1973 Ford Pinto. Can you talk about the themes around class and poverty in this collection of poetry?
4: I was really lucky in that just before I started elementary school, we kind of fought our way into a house of our own. We did always have this fear that we were going to lose the house. Like a lot of American families, I think we were always sort of one crisis away from being in a really bad place. My family spent a lot of time talking about houses and real estate. We would go on the weekends, look at model homes. One of my parents' favorite pastimes is we would go to a neighborhood or just an area where there were some houses under construction. And we would wander around these houses under construction. And for me, the idea of home or the house, it was something bigger than a physical structure because it represented a new possibility, something bigger and better. Thinking about the house as the symbol of upward mobility, of financial freedom, but also kind of a way of gaining wealth, moving into the middle class. You know, if I could, I'd like to read that first poem in the book.
3: Yes, please.
4: There's a poem that I wrote called Loved Houses. And it appears first because I feel like it speaks to the collection as a whole. It raises a lot of the themes about money and class and wealth and striving and also just the way that my childhood was sort of dominated by this desire for real estate. This is called Loved Houses. If I mapped my childhood, it would be dotted with houses my parents wanted to buy but couldn't afford. They pointed to them out of car windows, certain that this was the way that wealth was made. The cottage by the park in Jacksonville, they looked inside when they were newlyweds, a steal if they'd only had a down payment, a rundown studio on Ocean Drive before South Beach became, well, South Beach, and a dozen derelict low-rises on the bay my father swore would be worth a fortune someday if we only had the cash and the time. We didn't. He was right, of course, and still likes to say so. The worst lost house we never drove past. It sat on a slip of land in a Key West trailer park. My grandparents let my mother and father stay a few days there for a honeymoon, perhaps the one nice thing they ever did. And my father said then he'd buy it the minute they wanted to sell. They sold it in secret for less than it was worth instead, a grudge he still carries. In Key West, my mother wanted to tour the Hemingway house, but couldn't afford the tickets. So they looked over the wall, through the opulence of palms, at the arching windows and delicate balcony to imagine what wealth and luck might buy.
3: That was poet Chelsea Rathburn. Her new collection of poems titled Broken Houses is out now. I'm Sherry Lynn Cabrera, and this is WLRN News.
5: Hi, I'm Tim Padgett, WLRN's America's editor. 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
3: Palm Beach, you're a vital part of our public radio community. 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
6: We canceled investments that we had planned for Europe and, in fact, we're suing because we don't think that's a legal taking for the industry.
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7: I'm Sasha Pfeiffer.
8: And I'm Juana Summers. After Dr. Anthony Fauci's contentious Senate hearing, experts worry trust in public health in the U.S. may erode further.
9: You see someone like this be just completely vilified. It makes me wonder about the next emergency. Like, do I want to raise my hand?
7: Also, concerns that we are passing the limits of adaptation when it comes to withstanding the effects of climate change.
10: You cannot separate anymore the social conflicts and displacements and people suffering from these environmental changes.
8: And country legend Shania Twain comes on NPR's Wildcard.
7: First, this news.
11: Live from NPR News in Washington, I'm Ryland Barton. President Trump now says the U.S. hasn't agreed to grant Ukraine licenses to produce Patriot missile systems. NPR's Franco Ordonez reports on Trump backing away from his offer earlier this month.
12: Less than 3 weeks ago, Trump told Ukrainian President Volodymyr Zelensky that the U.S. would give Ukraine a license to manufacture Patriot air defense missiles, something Kyiv has long wanted. But now Trump says the U.S. must be judicious with sharing the technology.
13: Now, we have not agreed to that. We're talking about it. But it's a hard thing to give away that kind of technology. And I don't think this would ever happen. But, you know, those people that you give that technology, they can someday turn on you.
12: Access to the missiles has been a critical part of Ukraine's defense in the war. The Biden administration sent stockpiles over to assist, but Trump has so far resisted doing so. Franco Ordonez, NPR News, the White House.
11: About 60,000 migrants crossed from Morocco into Spain's North African exclave Ceuta over the past day. It's equivalent to 70% of the population of the city. At least 57 migrants died on the journey. The Spanish government said most of the people who made the crossing soon returned voluntarily after the sudden arrival of so many triggered chaos and a humanitarian crisis. NPR's Miguel Macias has more from Spain.
14: Today, Prime Minister Pedro Sanchez had to fly to Ceuta, the Spanish territory near Morocco, where the migrants were entering to address this crisis that is turning into a PR nightmare for him. His government has been welcoming of migrants. Today, however, he called the incident a violation of Spain's territorial integrity. Strong words to describe migrants coming to the country.
11: NPR's Miguel Macias reporting. The Justice Department is increasingly charging ICE protesters with conspiracy, which can lead to years in federal prison. As NPR's Meg Anderson reports, many of these conspiracy cases have been dismissed, but some protesters have been convicted.
15: NPR looked at the use of one charge, conspiracy to impede or injure an officer, over the last 5 years. The statute has been used infrequently, historically. But since 2025, the DOJ has charged more than 36 people with it in at least 10 different states. All of them involve people protesting ICE. Aaron Turr, with the Foundation for Individual Rights and Expression, says some of these cases involve things like property destruction.
16: But some defendants aren't accused of personally engaging in that conduct. So the concern there is that the government may be casting too wide a net.
15: In a statement, the

0: DOJ told NPR that federal prosecutors are right to prioritize these cases and that people should not mistake impeding officers with peaceful protest. Meg Anderson, NPR News.
1: U.S. stocks rose today. The S&P 500 climbed more than 0.5%. 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
2: From the WLRN newsroom, I'm Helen Acevedo. The Bard Sheriff's Office will have to undergo a jury trial over its response to the 2018 mass shooting at Marjory Stoneman Douglas High School in Parkland. That's after a decision by an appeals court yesterday, which denied BSO's last motion to avoid a trial. Family members of the victims sued the sheriff's office over what they say are the agency's multiple failures and negligence after the mass shooting. A trial date is now set for next March. The record-breaking hot summer that Miami-Dade County is experiencing has been affecting more than just residents. Yesterday, county officials gathered for the first of two virtual roundtables to discuss heat safety for residents and how the county is working to protect the vulnerable ecosystem of Biscayne Bay. Pamela Sweeney is the head of the county's Water Resources Coordination Division.
3: Extreme heat becomes an even bigger problem for the Bay when the Bay is already stressed and when the Bay is already in a state of less resilience than it would otherwise need to be to withstand these kinds of incidents over the summertime.
2: Sweeney says the county has its own methods to extensively monitor the health of the Bay, and she encourages community members to call 311 to report any environmental concerns they may see. For more news and stories, visit WLRN.org. 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
7: This is All Things Considered from NPR News. I'm Sasha Pfeiffer.
8: And I'm Juana Summers. Chevron just reported its highest quarterly earnings ever. Shell and Exxon also had very strong quarters. This all stems from the war with Iran, which is limiting the flow of crude oil and refined fuels out of the Middle East. That's making all the oil that's hitting the market much, much more profitable. NPR's Camila Domonoske joins us now. Hey.
9: Hi.
8: Camila, put this into perspective for us. Just how big were these profits?
9: Yeah, if you take Shell, Exxon, and Chevron together, these are the three big oil companies that reported this week, combined they made $404 million in profit every day for the last quarter on average. For Shell, these were the second highest quarterly earnings ever. Exxon doubled its profits compared to this time last year. And this is even though Shell and Exxon in particular have operations in the Middle East that are damaged or paused because of the war. But the high price of crude has more than made up for that.
8: I mean, that's good news for those companies. But what kinds of reactions have we seen from lawmakers?
9: Well, yeah, we've seen Democrats in Congress and some leaders in Europe call for windfall taxes on oil. These are special taxes on unusually high profits. The logic being that, you know, these companies didn't make so much money by innovating. It was because of this geopolitical crisis that was outside of their control that made the thing they sell a lot more valuable, right? Europe mm-hmm. had a windfall tax after prices spiked back when Russia launched the full-scale invasion of Ukraine. Unsurprisingly, this is something that oil companies oppose, right? Darren Woods, the CEO of Exxon, told analysts on a call today that these kinds of taxes penalize companies for being successful.
10: So we canceled investments that we had planned for Europe based on the last time they passed a windfall profits tax. And in fact, we're suing the EU because we don't think that's a legal taking for the industry.
9: And I will note, in the U.S., Republican lawmakers also oppose such a tax.
8: Do companies think these high prices and high profits are going to stick around?
9: Well, not for forever. Although, when exactly global oil trade is going to get back to normal, that's hard to say, as the CEO of Chevron put it. But Darren Woods of Exxon repeated several times that oil from the Middle East is simply too essential to the global economy to remain off the market forever. And this does put oil companies in kind of an awkward position because the world is really desperate for more oil right now, but companies don't want to go out and drill a lot of new wells, for instance. And I mean, to be clear, companies are making as much fuel as they can with what they currently have. Shell actually said that its refineries are running at 102% capacity, which tells you something. Mm-hmm. But are they going to go make expensive new investments on a situation they think is temporary? No. Mm.
11: So what did they say they're doing with all this cash instead?
9: Well, it's not going into a frenzy of new projects, and they're also not really boosting how much they send back to shareholders as dividends or buybacks either. So far, a lot of it is actually going to pay down debts just to shore up their finances.
11: NPR's Camila Domonoske, thank you.
9: Thank you.
7: Today, the federal government released a new plan for sharing water from the Colorado River. That river provides water for more than 40 million people in 7 U.S. states and dozens of tribal communities, but it's facing dire drought conditions and continued heavy demand. The plan from the Interior Department comes after years of deadlock negotiations, and it calls for potentially huge cuts in water use in California, Arizona, and Nevada. Joining us now with details is reporter Alex Hager. He covers water issues at member station KJZZ in Phoenix. Hi, Alex.
12: Hi, thanks for having me.
7: So thousands, maybe tens of thousands of farms and communities across the West could be affected by this federal plan. Tell us more about it.
12: Yeah, this plan sets up a 10-year framework with a very wide range for how much water could be cut. The plan is a response to more than two decades of climate change and drought, which have shrunk the nation's largest reservoirs. Maybe most interesting is that it forces policymakers to come back to the table every 2 years and tweak the plan in response to river conditions. The Interior Department is expected to announce the exact size of cuts for the next 2 years in the coming days or weeks. The plan gives the federal government the ability to cut water by up to 40% for Arizona, California, and Nevada. That's a lot of water. For now, the plan does not put mandatory cutbacks on Colorado, Utah, New Mexico, or Wyoming.
7: A 40% cut would be just massive. How are farms and cities preparing for the impact of that plan?
12: Yeah, the three downstream states, Arizona, California, and Nevada, they came up with a plan to spread out the pain of cutbacks. And we expect the hardest hits will come for cities in the Phoenix and Tucson areas. The good news for the millions of people living there, city utilities have spent years planning for shortages just like this. So taps will not go dry. Like any good investor, a city generally has a diverse portfolio of water. So when there is less from the Colorado River, they can lean a little harder on a different source, like groundwater or a different nearby river. These cities have backup plans, but the cuts will still be very painful and expensive.
7: And Alex, I understand that Arizona, where you live, may likely be the hardest hit. Is that the case? And if so, what's the reaction in Arizona?
12: Yeah, that's right. Arizona leaders say the worst cuts proposed under this plan are unacceptable and that they would devastate Arizona's economy. Arizona's U.S. senators, both Democrats, they blasted the plan today, saying it places an unfair burden on the state. But some Arizona officials don't expect that those worst cuts will become a reality, at least for the next 2 years. They hope the actual amount of water reductions will come from their counterproposal to the federal government. That would still mean significant cutbacks, but spread them out to deal a little less pain to the Phoenix area.
7: And as we mentioned, there are several other states that use the river that are being spared mandatory cuts, at least for now. What's next for those states?
12: Yeah, that's right. So we're talking about Colorado, Utah, Wyoming, and New Mexico. They did not volunteer to take any mandatory cuts. So they are legally required to send a certain amount of water downstream every year, and they argue that they are already taking cuts because drought and climate change gives them less water to send. That is a big part of this disagreement. Water managers say this new plan leaves the door open for further negotiations among the states, but tensions are still high after years of bitter disagreement and failed talks. Some states are still prepared to sue each other or the federal government if future changes threaten their water supplies.
7: That is reporter Alex Hager with member station KJZZ in Phoenix. Alex, thank you.
12: Thank you.
11: Dr. Anthony Fauci appeared at a contentious Senate hearing earlier this week where he declined to answer repeated questioning by Republican lawmakers over his handling of the COVID-19 pandemic. At that hearing, Democratic Senator Andy Kim decried what he called attacks on Fauci and suggested they were part of a larger erosion of public health in this country.
13: These firing and these cuts, they're creating a chilling effect.
11: Other public health professionals agree that this hearing is just one of the corrosive forces acting on their field at the moment, endangering its future and undermining health outcomes for Americans. Here's NPR science reporter Ari Daniel.
14: The COVID-19 pandemic witnessed a growing rejection of public health interventions, a movement often called health freedom, that waned somewhat under President Biden, but has surged again during the second Trump administration.
15: It's because people take their signals from the leaders that speak to them.
14: Nicole Huberfeld is a professor at Boston University who focuses on the intersection of constitutional law and health. And she says at this week's hearing, Republican lawmakers may have been speaking as much to their base as they were to Fauci. But in her view, such an attack, combined with a hollowing out of agencies like the Department of Health and Human Services and changes to health care, threaten the efforts intended to keep Americans healthy.
15: The field of public health has been devalued significantly by leadership right now. That devaluing will make it much harder to do the work of public health, and it will make it so that the public doesn't trust public health professionals.
14: Which can have dire consequences, she says.
15: I do think there will be more illness and injury, which leads to preventable death.
14: Health Secretary Robert F. Kennedy has said the restructuring of his department was intended to save taxpayer money and streamline the agency's functions in an effort to focus on administration priorities like combating chronic disease. Public health experts have typically been able to provide evidence-based information to lawmakers and other officials openly and without fear of retribution. But Dr. Georges Benjamin, the head of the American Public Health Association, worries this week's hearings and the political headwinds that Fauci continues to face are likely to send a message of intimidation.
16: If you're going to be threatened by members of Congress, you're going to be a lot less willing to be frank and speak truth to power and give people the information that they desperately need to make decisions.
14: Benjamin says staff layoffs and funding cuts have already reduced the ability to contain a measles outbreak in South Texas, advise on a toxic lead exposure of school children in Milwaukee.
17: And then most recently, the cuts to the CDC and FDA together have resulted in the loss of food safety staff in our local communities.
14: And he says this has impaired the response to this summer's cyclospora outbreaks. Some in the field worry about the impacts on the public health pipeline. Epidemiologist Caitlin Jedalina, who's an adjunct professor at the Yale School of Public Health, says she's witnessed student enrollment numbers drop.
18: If you see someone like this, a public servant for the past 50 years, be just completely vilified. It makes me wonder about the next emergency. Like, do I want to raise my hand?
14: Jedalina says to move past this moment of mistrust, health professionals and the public need to be able to engage in meaningful conversation.
18: Where we actually listen to the questions, concerns, and confusion around health topics on the ground.
14: There's no time to waste, argues Georges Benjamin.
16: We can't be tainted by a fear that if we say something, they'll do something to destroy our career.
14: There's just too much at stake, he says, to interfere with the essential objective of the field of public health, treating and healing communities. Ari Daniel, NPR News.

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0: 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But as scientists point out, there is a limit to that adaptation.
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0: A closer look at how our societies have already changed. That story still to come with All Things Considered on WLRN. We're live and local. We are South Florida's NPR news source. 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
4: It's All Things Considered from NPR News. I'm Sasha Pfeiffer.
5: And I'm Juana Summers. A decade ago, Rwanda faced a healthcare problem. It needed to make blood deliveries for medical emergencies, but the roads were unreliable. Part of the solution was drones. Drone deliveries became a big part of the country's healthcare system. And with new support from the U.S., there are plans to expand the service. But as NPR's Fatma Tanis reports, poor infrastructure and U.S. aid cuts risk undermining the progress the country's made.
6: Like most Rwandans, Noela Mukunaheli lives in a remote village. It's only 30 miles from capital city Kigali, but the drive there takes 3 hours because of Rwanda's many hills and impassable roads. The 42-year-old lives in a small home nestled in between a cluster of banana trees. She carries a baby boy in her arms. About 2 months ago, just before her due date, Noela says she felt a sudden pain in her abdomen and was bleeding. She called a friend with a motorcycle to help her get to the nearest health clinic, 50 minutes away. The nurse told me they couldn't help. I needed to go to a hospital, so they called an ambulance, she says. It took 2 hours to get there. At some point, Noela says she'd passed out. When she woke up, her hand immediately went to her belly. The doctor told her she'd given birth. The baby was alive, but she had nearly bled out, she says. They didn't have her blood type in stock and had to make a request. Within minutes, two drones carrying a total of 5 liters of blood arrived at the hospital in the nick of time. The doctors told me I would have died, she says. The drones that doctors say saved Noela's life came from a facility in the town of Muhanga. It belongs to American robotics company Zipline. Pierre Caetana is the country director.
7: So this is Zipline. Where we stand is actually the very first Zipline distribution center in the world. So it started here in 2016. This place, just so you locate yourself, this is the exact center of Rwanda.
6: This is one of two distribution centers in the country. A third is set to open soon with a grant from the United States. It's part of the Trump administration's new approach to international aid, which aims to promote American businesses for global health work. At the same time, the administration has cut $200 million in funding for aid groups in Rwanda that provided food and health services for decades. In the announcement of the grant, the State Department said there's a new era of diplomacy, quote, one that uses American expertise to drive progress on global health foreign policy goals. Zipline has been a vital part of the health system in Rwanda for a decade. At this warehouse, they receive orders from medical professionals all over the country. and send out drones carrying medicine, vaccines, blood, diagnostic tests, and more.
7: So this is our warehouse. It's the highest standard of a medical warehouse by FDA. Anything you may need in an hospital, you can find in here.
6: The room is packed with shelves and boxes of medical products, property of the Rwandan government. Zipline is contracted to manage the logistics, the delivery, and inventory.
7: All these on the screens are ordered to be fulfilled.
6: In one corner, technicians are preparing orders.
8: They are ready to look.
7: Which item is it?
8: Blood reagent.
7: So.
9: Blood reagent.
7: Yes, yes.
9: Okay, so someone has ordered a test to find out their blood group?
7: Yes.
9: And you're about to pack a test?
7: Yes.
6: He places it in a package the size of a shoebox.
9: It's okay, the weight is good?
7: Yes. It's above 1 kilogram.
9: What's the weight limit?
7: So the minimum is 1 kilogram, minimum, because if it's less than 1 kilogram, the wind may push the package.
6: Now it's ready to launch. The drone looks like a tiny airplane. It's made out of white styrofoam and the wings are red. The battery is where a cockpit would be, and the package is in the belly. An engineer places the drone on the launching pad. He pushes some buttons, and it slingshots into the air. That package is headed to Kabgayi Hospital, the biggest one in southern Rwanda, and where Noella was treated. It takes 30 minutes to drive. The drone makes it in 4. It drops the package with a paper parachute into the courtyard of the hospital. They get dozens of deliveries a day, says Dr. Evariste Ufitihirwe. He's the deputy director general of the hospital.
10: We are lucky. It takes like 5 minutes to bring blood here, but it is more faster than telling a person to go in stock to bring blood.
6: Just days ago, he says a woman with postpartum hemorrhaging arrived, also nearly died if not for drone delivery of blood. It's a common story here. A decade ago, before the drones, doctors would have to pinch arteries with their hands to stop the bleeding, Ufitihirwe says.
10: We used to be clamping blood veins or any other ways to stop bleeding.
6: Sometimes for hours while waiting for blood to arrive from a bank in Kigali. According to government data, 26 years ago, 1,000 out of 100,000 women were dying of childbirth. Today, that number is 87. Dr. Sabine Nsanzimana is Rwanda's Minister of Health.
11: It has been a great decade of transformation.
6: He says the grant from the United States will help Rwanda get to nationwide coverage of drone delivery.
11: We used to see drones in war zones taking lives, but now we're seeing drones in a health system saving lives, which is really the best use of technology we could want to see as doctors, as patients.
6: There's a lot more work to do, though, he acknowledges. Road and electricity improvements are needed for Rwanda to achieve its aim of becoming an upper-middle-income country by 2035. The aid cuts from the U.S. have made it harder. Save the Children, which runs health facilities for pregnant women in Rwanda and partners with Zipline, told NPR that its locations were running out of U.S. funds in September and are at risk of shutting down. The Rwandan government doesn't have the resources to fill the gap. At a health post in a remote town called Ituzi, head nurse Rosalind Uwera opens her weekly vaccine package from Zipline. I'm happy that we get regular stocks of medicines and vaccines, she says, though she wishes she had more equipment to help patients who come here, like oxygen or an ultrasound machine. She's had to send so many of her patients to the nearest hospital 2 hours away. Back at her village, Noella says she's recovering from the blood loss and still has some pain and fatigue. It would have been better, she says, if the drones could have delivered the blood directly to the health clinic she first went to, and if there was a doctor on staff who could have helped her there. As she speaks, her son lies motionless in her arms. His breath is wheezing. He seems small for a 2-month-old. He's malnourished, Noella says. She doesn't have much to eat at home and has had to give him cow's milk. Soon, she'll have to make the trek back to the health clinic to get him checked out. A drone won't be able to help her with that, she says. Fatma Tanis, NPR News, Muhanga, Rwanda.

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0: It's All Things Considered from NPR News. I'm Sasha Pfeiffer.
1: And I'm Juana Summers. The Trump administration wants another $10 million to pay for recent Freedom 250 events, including July 4th fireworks, but some members of Congress object.
2: I knew that they had made the request, and we've got to start saying no to these corrupt slush funds, and this is one of them.
0: First News.
3: Live from NPR News in Culver City, California, I'm Dwayne Brown. The Colorado River is facing dire drought conditions, and a federal plan released today seeks to curb water usage across several of the states it supplies, including California, Arizona, and Nevada. The Colorado provides water to tens of millions of people, and those three states could face dramatic cuts in their water use over the next 2 years. Sarah Porter is with the Center for Waterway Policy at Arizona State University.
4: The amount of water that they're looking at cutting is 440,000 acres for California, which is about 10% of California's apportionment, and 760,000 acre feet for Arizona. And that is just around half of the amount of water that flows in the canal that brings Colorado River water from the western border of the state to Phoenix and Tucson to tribes, cities, and industries.
3: Moroccan security officials confronted crowds of migrants today trying to cross the border into the Spanish territory of Ceuta. This comes after a sharp influx of migrant crossing attempts this week. Michael Colocchi reports at least 57 people have died while trying to make the crossing.
5: Moroccan police used tear gas to push back migrants trying to make their way into Ceuta, one of two autonomous Spanish cities in northern Morocco. Several vehicles were set on fire during earlier clashes between the migrants and security personnel. Those who died include some who drowned or were killed in a stampede to cross a breakwater barrier near a border checkpoint. Meanwhile, Spanish authorities said they had stopped the rush of migrants making their way across the border, saying that most of the more than 50,000 people who had made the crossing by land and sea were heading back voluntarily.
3: You're listening to NPR News.
6: From the WLRN newsroom, I'm Helen Acevedo. The founder of the South Florida independent bookstore, Books and Books, is being honored with a National Anti-Censorship Award. Mitchell Kaplan is being recognized by the Before Columbus Foundation, which champions diversity in U.S. literature and culture. Kaplan told WLRN he's honored to be among the winners for the American Book Awards and recognizes the work of all booksellers across the country.
7: My reaction was one of being very humbled. In accepting this award, I stand with all of them as well, as one bookseller who, in essence, is doing something that booksellers everywhere need to do, unfortunately, right now.
6: Kaplan is the co-winner of the award. He's being honored alongside former CBS Late Show host Stephen Colbert. The award will be presented at the American Book Awards in September. For more news and stories, visit our website at WLRN.org. 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
1: 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I'm Juana Summers.
2: And I'm Sasha Pfeiffer. In all the coverage this week of the wildfires happening across Western Europe, one line stood out to me. A European climate scientist said all this heat, all these fires are likely going to get worse in the future, to the point that we will be, quote, passing the limits of adaptation. I wondered what that looks like. What happens when climate change becomes so disruptive that humans cannot adapt fast enough? So we called that scientist to ask. Johann Rockström is director of the Potsdam Institute for Climate Impact Research in Germany, and he noted that 200-some years since the Industrial Revolution, the Earth has remained fairly resilient, but that is changing.
3: 90% of the heat caused by our fossil fuel burning is not in the atmosphere causing the temperature rise, which has led us to the climate crisis we see today. It's in the ocean. 50% of the carbon dioxide from the greenhouse gases we add is not in the atmosphere trapping heat. It's actually stored, half of it in the ocean and half of it on land. So a healthy planet has this extraordinary biogeophysical capacity to buffer and dampen, basically cool the planet. We're seeing, unfortunately, increasing indicators of our planet losing this capacity. Not that we've crossed the tipping point, but forest systems are getting weaker and no longer able to take up as much carbon. The ocean is warming faster than we had expected. Ice is melting faster than we had expected. This is a stress response of a planet that is trying to do everything it can to buffer and dampen change. And when we come closer to the end of this capacity, then of course the risk is very high that the impacts hit back even harder on our societies.
2: And what does that look like for humans? If we reach these limits, what does it mean for people on Earth?
3: To begin with, what it looks like is that we will have more shocks of what we're experiencing right now in Europe. Remember that we are experiencing, in places that have never recorded it before, life-threatening temperatures above 40 degrees Celsius. So that's the first thing. The second is droughts, floods, fires that risk food security and even social stability. We are at risk of triggering more disease outbreaks, even pandemics, which then spills over into less and less stable economies and therefore also less and less stable societies, moving into situations of displacement, migration, potentially even armed conflicts. And we see these first indications of this in countries like Sudan, Syria, Chad, where you cannot separate anymore the social conflicts and displacements and people suffering from these environmental changes.
2: There are, of course, many countries worldwide trying to make changes like emissions reductions. But to what extent do you think those attempted fixes are still enough versus humans are simply going to have to make drastic changes like not being able to live in certain places?
3: The window is still open to avoid the most catastrophic outcomes. And what I mean by catastrophic is the point where fires, drought, and heat waves become so difficult to handle that communities simply have to move out. And that is what worries me most today, that we're allowing ourselves to look at these extreme events and continue to kick the can down the road and not acting. And that can take us into real danger.
2: So what should we do?
3: One has to recognize that the transition is challenging. I mean, we've been for 200 years powering the global economy with fossil fuels and unsustainable production systems. Now we need to very rapidly move away from fossil fuels, oil, coal, and gas. We need to move into circular economic models, and we need to have sustainable ways of managing our oceans, our forests, our wetlands, our peatlands. We know all this. We even have solutions on how to scale sustainable production and consumption practices. And still, we're not moving fast enough.
2: This is a very doomsday topic, but I watched a YouTube video of a lecture you gave on this, and in it you are matter of fact, but you're also fairly upbeat. How do you maintain that sense of positivity and good cheer when the news you're delivering is so alarming?
3: Yeah, that's the advancements in science and our extraordinary ability today to measure down to the single tree and fish in the ocean, the state of the planet, is a tremendous value. And that risk assessments is not there to scare us. Risk assessments is to avoid doing the wrong things.
2: I assume those risk assessments are also meant to motivate us.
3: Absolutely. And, you know, when you think of it, in all other paths of our life, health risks, or if it is risks to our economy, or if it's risk to our house burning down, we are concerned. We buy insurance. We want information. Why aren't we, seeing risk assessments as a way of ensuring that we can hand over a stable, resilient, life-supporting, livable planet to our children?
2: Johann Rockström is director of the Potsdam Institute for Climate Impact Research in Germany. Thank you, and thanks for your positivity on this issue.
3: Thanks for inviting me.
1: The bill for this year's 4th of July celebrations on the National Mall continues to grow, and the Trump administration wants taxpayers to pick up the extra tab. As NPR's Rachel Treisman reports, it is asking Congress for another $10 million in reimbursements.
4: America's 250th birthday brought a host of events to the National Mall, a prayer rally, 4th of July fireworks, and a two-week state fair. Those events were all organized by the Trump-backed group Freedom 250, and they have not said how much they cost. During the state fair, spokesperson Rachel Reisner declined to answer.
5: Just like a wedding, it's still ongoing, so I'm not going to get ahead of that.
4: Almost a month after July 4th, Freedom 250 has still not disclosed the total. The Trump administration is now asking Congress for an additional $10 million. The Department of the Interior told NPR the money would cover the costs of higher security. It said that was necessary because of recent threats to other D.C. events. But Congress had already set aside $150 million. Here's Representative Jared Huffman, a Democrat from California.
6: We were assured that at least $100 million would go to American 250.
4: America 250 is the bipartisan group that Congress created a decade ago to plan birthday celebrations. Freedom 250, which Trump created last year, quickly took over.
6: America 250 didn't get anywhere near that amount. It was diverted to Freedom 250 mostly.
4: Freedom 250 denies that, but it hasn't disclosed how much money it has raised or from whom. It lists corporate sponsors, including Boeing and Palantir, but allows donors to be anonymous.
6: The Freedom 250 LLC was set up to avoid transparency and accountability.
4: Huffman released a report this month accusing the White House of exploiting the milestone to promote its agenda and enrich its allies. Based on interviews and records, the 55-page report accuses Freedom 250 of misleading donors and selling access to the president.
6: This should be considered an ongoing investigation.
4: Freedom 250 denies the allegations. It has repeatedly downplayed critics' complaints that events like the state fair were not inclusive. Here's Reisner again.
5: Anyone who wants to say celebrating America and 250th anniversary is partisan should probably think again.
4: Democrats say Freedom 250, not taxpayers, should foot the bill for anniversary events. The group has more programming planned for August, including an IndyCar race near the National Mall. Rachel Treisman, NPR News.

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1: Hello, this is WLRN, Andy Magler with you. Coming up in just a moment, we shine a spotlight on Miami internet nostalgia. 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
3: This is WLRN News. I'm Joshua Ceballos. There's a growing trend of 90s and early 2000s nostalgia, a cross-section of emo and punk aesthetics with callbacks to the days of hanging out at the mall. That's what Miami artist Sam Berler is embracing to create a following. As a music producer, he's cultivated a social media presence by leaning into what he calls mallcore, a musical and comedic aesthetic that targets the nostalgia of young millennials and older Gen Z for mall culture and the early internet.
4: Nostalgia I've always kind of gravitated towards, but the whole mallcore aesthetic really came from back in the day, like the early 2000s with, you know, Hot Topic and Zoomies and stuff like that, and the music, just all that culture combining together, you know.
3: Berler got his start in music as a teen, mixing beats on his mom's computer. He made a band called Oxytocin Dreams with his friend and ended up working with popular underground artists like Suicide Boys, a rap group with an average of 10 million monthly listeners on Spotify.
4: You know, Suicide Boys ended up reaching out to us, and yeah, we ended up making a song for them. One of them was called Noxygen.
5: The devil told me never take a trip down memory lane. I claim insane and blame the game for making me drain a stain.
3: Last year, Berler posted a video on Instagram for fun, joking that he had just bought the outdoor mall Sunset Place, which is scheduled for demolition. And that's when things really took off.
4: So I'm originally from South Miami. I grew up right by the mall Sunset Place. And I was in there one day and I was like, oh, like Sunset Place, it's about to close, right? This was like last year, December 2025. And, you know, there was all these headlines of people saying, oh, Sunset Place set to demolish early 2026.
6: There's been a lot of chatter on social media about Sunset Place and what has happened to it. The once trendy shopping mall, at one time a bustling hotspot, is now a virtual ghost town.
4: I made this video of just me walking around Sunset Place, and then I just put in the text, like, I just bought Sunset Place, made a deal with the city of South Miami. You don't have to worry about it closing anytime soon. And then that video just like started to get traction for some reason.
3: More people were sharing and engaging with Berler's videos about Sunset Place than anything he had posted before. So he started making more videos.
4: Send this to someone you want to take to Sunset Place this year.
7: I love Sunset Place!
3: Berler's following grew in part because his content was just funny, but it also tapped into a shared feeling among Miami and South Florida natives, a nostalgia for shared places that are disappearing and a feeling of wanting to keep those places around.
8: Right on the bay of North Bay Village sits a landmark that after Sunday will be no more. Shucker's Bar and Grill, the happiest place on the water, was the saddest.
9: Hi, my name's Adam. I'm the owner of Gramps, and we're closing January 4th, 2026.
4: I feel like a lot of people just see Miami as, you know, Brickell or Wynwood, South Beach, at least the people that aren't from here. Because a lot of people didn't really get the taste of the Miami that I grew up in or we grew up in, you know.
3: He's grown in popularity at Dolphin Mall, a shopping center in the city of Sweetwater that's been an inspiration for one of his latest and most popular singles, Dolphin Gang.
4: I've never had like my own thing, my own branding, and it also gives my supporters an identity, you know, like I can call them Dolphin Gang. Everyone can be Dolphin Gang.
5: Dolphin Gang, Dolphin Gang. Love to the malls, love to the falls. Dolphin Gang.
3: The song has been used on reels seen by thousands of people on Instagram, TikTok, and YouTube. And people recognize Berler in public and ask to take videos with him.
7: Send this to someone you want to take to Dolphin Mall this year. I love Dolphin Mall!
5: Dolphin Gang.
3: Berler has just released a new EP called Mallcore, featuring singles named after Miami malls and hangout spots. This story included audio from CBS4 Miami. I'm Joshua Ceballos in Miami. This is WLRN News.

0: This is WLRN. We're taking a look ahead now to what's coming up at 6 o'clock this evening.
1: This week, we got new earnings data from companies, a new decision by the Fed, and of course, higher oil prices. The economic week that was. Next time on Marketplace.
0: That's Marketplace, starting in 10 minutes on WLRN.

0: From NPR News, this is All Things Considered. I'm Sasha Pfeiffer.
1: And I'm Juana Summers. Each week, a guest draws a card from NPR's wildcard deck and answers a big question about their life. Country legend Shania Twain had a childhood full of poverty and abuse. But on her new album, she's looking back at her early years and finding some of the silver linings. The album is called Little Miss Twain, a title that comes from performing in bars starting when she was 8 years old.
2: I was a little girl singing adult songs and entertaining adults, mostly intoxicated adults. And that little girl was introduced often, because I was the only child in those environments most of the time. Ladies and gentlemen, welcome to the stage, Little Miss Twain.
1: Shania Twain spoke with Wildcard host Rachel Martin.
3: What are you looking forward to when you're older?
2: Well, older.
3: You can define what that means.
2: Exactly.
3: Well, two years from now, tomorrow, 20 years.
2: No, I want to live to be 200.
3: 200?
2: Yeah. I don't care how unrealistic that is. That's, yeah. I would rather project longevity and imagine that whatever it is that I want to do next or accomplish doesn't have to be rushed. So if I only think, oh, well, I'm only going to live to be 80.
3: Yeah.
2: If that's my projection.
3: Right.
2: Well, then I better hurry friggin' up.
3: Yeah. Yep.
2: Because I've got so much to do.
3: Yeah.
2: I got to, like, I'm never going to absorb it. I'm not going to live in the moment with it. And I'm going to be rushing through it. And I don't want to live, like, life with urgency. Right?
3: Oh, my God. I hear you so much on that. Yeah.
2: So I want to do whatever it is I want to do. I want to do it with quality. I want to absorb it. I want to enjoy it. I want to make so much more music, different kinds of music. You know, dude, there's so many things to do. And I can't do all of it in just 20 years.
3: You need 200 years.
2: Exactly.
3: I love it. I'm all for it. Let's meet again.
2: Exactly.
3: 100 years from now.
2: Right? You got to use your imagination. This is what I do for a living. This is what I've done since I was a small child. My imagination is my medicine. It's my escape. It's my joy. It's my mood. It's my energy. So, you know, in my imagination, I'm going to live to be 200 and I'm going to achieve all these incredible things.
1: 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Her new album, Little Miss Twain, is out now.
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0: Actor Tom Holland is in mythic hero mode this month. First, he played the son of Odysseus in Christopher Nolan's Odyssey. Now he's starring in the contemporary myth, Spider-Man: Brand New Day. Given that the Odyssey is close to 3,000 years old, we don't have to worry about spoilers. With the new Spider-Man, we do. Critic Bob Mondello has promised to be careful.
5: Let's begin where a scruffy, no longer in high school, Spidey does.
6: Hi. My name is Peter Parker.
5: He's reading a note he's written for the love of his life.
6: You don't remember me, but we used to know each other. Something bad was going to happen, and the only way to stop it was to make everyone forget about me.
5: A bigger sacrifice than it might be for most people.
6: Because I'm not just Peter Parker. I'm Spider-Man.
5: Now, if you're coming fresh to this story, this is all the background you really need. The next thing he says sets up where we're going.
6: Maybe I'll never read this to you. Maybe I'm just writing this for me. And maybe that's my responsibility, to live alone with the truth.
5: With great power and all that. Peter's no longer a spider teen, and though 4 solitary years of drowning his sorrows in crime fighting have helped him regain the hearts of New Yorkers...
7: You okay, kid? Yeah, you're okay.
5: He's seriously lonely, living in a scuzzy apartment and following the social media adventures of his beloved MJ and best pal Ned, who've moved on without him.
8: Final semester, MIT.
9: Ned, who do you think is actually watching these?
8: Maybe someone.
9: Okay, well, bye, someone.
5: When they return to New York, Peter takes a chance and pops by.
9: Nice flowers.
7: Oh, they're a housewarming gift.
9: I'm MJ.
7: I'm just a neighbor from across the hall.
9: Friendly neighbor.
5: All of which is sort of a side issue, because while he's clearly struggling with work-life balance, there's also something off about his human arachnid balance.
7: What is happening to me?
5: His body is changing, going through what actor Tom Holland jokingly called spider puberty. Headaches to go with increased agility and a disconcerting hormonal upgrade.
7: All right, organic webs. Peter 2 had them. He was cool. You're cool.
5: Of course, he needs to learn to control them.
7: Sorry about that.
5: And he doesn't have a lot of time because New York is facing a new threat that seems to be inhabiting people, taking over both civilians and villains.
7: You sure you want to do this, Scorpion?
10: You think I'm Scorpion?
5: As it tries to break into a government agency called Damage Control. A bit on the nose, even for a comics-inspired story, but never mind. You'll notice the multiverse doesn't figure in any of this, or potential catastrophes on a global scale, and though a token Avenger is on hand to complicate matters...
7: Talk to Banner?
11: No Banner. Only Hulk.
5: As well as Sadie Sink, playing a Marvel denizen I should let you discover for yourself, filmmaker Destin Daniel Cretton and his team have fashioned a gratifyingly street-level spider story that matches sticky web battles with a back-to-basics vibe.
7: Give me a sec. I'm not in high school anymore. Oh, did you stretch? Are you a big stretcher? It's so good for you. You ready?
5: There are other folks along for the ride. A vigilante called Punisher helps keep things action-packed and comic.
12: Are you blushing?
7: How could you tell if I was blushing? I'm wearing a mask!
5: Even as the overstuffed plot ventures into dark territory that, again, I should let you discover for yourself. Spider-Man Brand New Day is a lot of fun, but it's predicated on the notion that even a spider kid who's been artificially kept a teenager for 6 decades needs to grow up. Marvel's not generally been in the growing up business, but hey, it's calling the next Avengers movie Doomsday, so who knows? I'm Bob Mandela.

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3: In Portland, Oregon, I'm Rima Khreis in for Kai Rizdal. It is Friday, the 31st of July. Good to have you along, everyone. It has been quite a week in the economy, and we've got about 7 minutes or so to sort through it. So let's get into it. Here with me are Sudeep Reddy of MS Now and Catherine Rampell with The Bulwark. Hey, you two.
4: Hi,
5: hey, Rima.
3: Okay, so of course, I've got to start with the Fed, which said on Wednesday, yeah, no, we're not raising rates, even though there was some notable dissent, a good family fight, as Warsh put it. Sudeep, what do you make of that decision?
4: There were a lot of confusing things coming out of the Fed chair, and I think the fact that we had several dissents, three dissents, was notable. It was really just the reality that being a vague and non-committal Fed chair on inflation doesn't really work when the last three Fed chairs have been communicating really fairly clearly and not leaving doubts with the market.
3: Right.
4: Markets, there are a couple problems that Chairman Warsh has now. The markets love to test Fed chairs in their first year. They love to test their resolve and credibility. And to have a Fed chair come out of a meeting like this and have all sorts of headlines about the credibility of the leader of the central bank is generally not a good thing. The other is that he's in a bit of a bind here, in that a huge driver of the inflation problem is the Trump war in Iran. And it's a war that on any given day you get three different messages between war and peace and somewhere in between. And so you don't actually know where that's going to go. And if that is a key driver of the worst of the inflation, there is continuing underlying inflation as well. But the ups and downs of that conversation are really bleeding into this non-committal stance from the Fed chair. And maybe he is just trying to avoid creating ire from the person who appointed him right off the bat, and that's why he's staying non-committal right now. But the rest of the committee is going to have to come together and make a decision about whether they have credibility and resolve in this case.
3: Well, what do you think, Catherine? Because, Chairman Warsh keeps saying he's serious about getting inflation back to 2%. How do you square that messaging with the Fed holding rates steady again?
5: I think that's really the challenge here. The chair was asked a couple of times by reporters during the press conference, if you are so laser focused on getting inflation under control, can you explain why you haven't raised rates yet? Because Warsh, of course, had been very critical of the Fed under his predecessor's leadership for acting too late. And Warsh, you know, couldn't really answer or didn't or chose not to answer. One thing that's a little bit unclear to me is, you know, Warsh has said that he really admires the late chair Alan Greenspan. And Alan Greenspan was often deliberately opaque. I mean, he was quoted, I'm going to bungle the quote, but he's quoted as saying repeatedly some version of, if you think you've understood me, you've misunderstood. That he was trying to be deliberately ambiguous and difficult to read. And it's a little bit, I have trouble parsing whether Warsh is deliberately cultivating some sort of opacity here or if he thinks he's being clearer

0: is. Certainly, the markets responded to that press conference by not necessarily believing that the Fed is going to do whatever it takes to quote another Fed chair, to get inflation under control in the near term. And that's why you saw yesterday long-term yields go up, and then today kind of across the yield curve, interest rates go up.
1: Right. Well, Warsh wants the Fed to say less and listen more to what markets are telling it, but then the markets are trying to read the Fed too. So how does that not turn into one big feedback loop, Sudeep?
2: That is the problem, and markets are very clearly sending a message that they want the central bank to indicate resolve about inflation, and that's why we've got yields on the 30-year and at almost two-decade highs now. This is going to be a problem that will become, as you say, a feedback loop with mortgage rates ticking up. That's going to depress the housing market even more. It's going to cause all sorts of other problems for the Fed. This hasn't necessarily bled into consumer spending yet. There are obviously lots of problems with gas prices that could do that. But if the markets feel like the Fed chairman and the committee are not going to take this seriously, then they will force their hand. And bond yields going up this much, borrowing costs going up this much, is going to mean a stock market that falls. That will create the consumer spending problem over time along with it. So you've got to, at some point, realize you have to take this head on if inflation stays this firm.
1: So consumer sentiment ticked up this month, despite inflation, despite new tariffs, despite the ongoing conflict with Iran. Catherine, how do you make sense of that? Like, are people feeling better about the economy, or are we just getting used to living with all this uncertainty?
0: I think it's probably the latter. We did have a respite for a while in gas prices, so maybe it's partly that. I'd have to look at the actual survey dates, you know, because some of this is pretty sensitive to when the survey was fielded and what were the gas prices that day, and prices have gone down and they've been creeping back up again. So I think it's partly some relief there. It's partly, just getting kind of inured to the volatility. People still don't feel great about the economy, but maybe they're getting a little bit worn down in how shocked they feel by some of the volatility that's, you know, as Sudeep pointed out, related to the war, related to tariffs. I mean, we haven't even mentioned the fact that tariffs are also feeding into inflation, or, you know, at least one-time price increases. And Trump put in place a new round of tariffs relatively recently to replace an old round of tariffs that was expiring, which replaced a previous round of tariffs that the Supreme Court struck down. And, you know, a little over a year ago, that was a huge event when Trump put in place his Liberation Day tariffs, right? And now we're basically reconstructing that tariff wall, and it gets lost in the news cycle. And I think that tells you a little bit about, again, how worn down consumers and just the general public are by this just kind of constant barrage of erratic policy changes. And, you know, maybe at some point, like, what seemed really shocking a year ago is less shocking today. But certainly I would not say that the consumer sentiment numbers are great. They continue to be pretty dour.
1: Sure. Yeah. Adapting to a new normal. Last question, Sudeep. We got GDP this week, too. The economy grew at 1.5% pace. Not bad. Not amazing. But it seems like AI was doing a lot of that work. How much are we relying on the AI build out to keep this economy growing?
2: Yeah, that's been the question for quite some time of how long can this go? There's obviously just a huge amount of spending from Silicon Valley, and that will probably continue for some time. There are lots of threats from other models overseas, Chinese models. We kind of got a shock in the stock market in the last week or two of whether this could be ending, but that is going to be, I think, the enduring question for some time is, can we be propped up for years from this, and when does the music stop? It doesn't look like it's stopping anytime immediately, but it could be.
1: Sudeep Reddy with MS Now and Catherine Rampell with The Bulwark. Thanks, you two. Have a good weekend.
2: Thanks, Rima.
0: Thanks, Rima.
1: Wall Street today, greens across the board. We'll have the details when we do the numbers.

0: As the finale to a big week of economic data, we got one more number today. The Employment Cost Index from the Bureau of Labor Statistics. In other words, what it costs employers to pay their workers. And it shows that this spring, the cost of employee benefits was up 3.8% from a year earlier. That's a faster rate of growth than wages, which were up only 3.2%. One thing that's pushing up those benefit costs? What employers are forking over for health insurance. Marketplace's Stephanie Hughes looked into it.
1: Health insurance costs for employers have been growing at a rate we haven't really seen since 2005.
2: So then that makes you, of course, want to say, well, why is this going on?
1: Erica Groshen is a former commissioner of the U.S. Bureau of Labor Statistics. She's now with Cornell. And she says there are a bunch of reasons why. One is there's been a lot of innovation in healthcare.
2: And we have new drugs, and new drugs tend to be more expensive than old drugs.
1: Think GLP-1 inhibitors, new treatments for cancer. Groshen says these drugs could make workers healthier in the long term, but right now they're driving insurance costs up. Another factor, rising wages for people who work in healthcare.
2: Some of this is due to actually declining immigration because we get a lot of nurses, health aides, and doctors from overseas.
1: Also, we have an aging workforce, and older people generally use more healthcare. So what's a cost-addled employer to do? Groshen says some might hold off on hiring to keep costs down. Others could choose to raise prices.
2: Well, you know, this is a reason why we might have to increase the cost for our goods and services, whatever we're selling.
1: Or the bad news might be for the workers. Economist Guy Berger is with the Burning Glass Institute.
3: You know, your boss will tell you, sorry, your raise is not as big as it would have been because I had to channel more of that money that I pay you over to rising health insurance costs.
1: A survey from the benefits consulting firm Mercer shows that last year, on average, paying for health insurance cost employers about $17,500 for each worker on a company-sponsored plan. Suneet Patel is chief actuary for U.S. Health with Mercer.
4: Healthcare costs are the biggest component of benefits for most companies.
1: He says some employers are trying to nudge workers towards certain providers to save on those costs.
4: It could be that the provider directory you see is going to prioritize those physicians, hospitals that they think are better quality and lower cost.
1: Or offer a better deal for a particular provider.
4: You can go to Dr. A, who has a $20 copay, or Dr. B, who has a $50 copay.
1: Either way, Patel expects these high healthcare costs to stick around until at least next year. I'm Stephanie Hughes for Marketplace.
0: By the way, if you want more stories like this about the complicated ways work and money shape our lives, check out the Marketplace podcast that I host. It's called This is Uncomfortable. You can find it wherever you get your podcasts.

0: When it's finally time to retire, the idea is you're finally done with work for good, right? But a survey out earlier this year from AARP found that last winter, about 7% of retirees, quote unquote, unretired. Now, there are a lot of reasons someone might go back to the workforce. Maybe they need the money. But for some people, it's not that they have to. They just want to. Which leads me to Irene Kesselman. She's the former owner of Alley Cat Toys in Carrboro, North Carolina. She was actually one of our retail regulars for years before retiring in 2024. But now she's back with a new chapter. So we called her up.
1: When I initially started my retirement venture, I think everything in my life changed, from the way I have my coffee in the morning to how long I perhaps stay in bed instead of having been up at the crack of dawn and looking at emails. But I think through it all, I am finding that I still have some energy and some desire to do some kind of creative work. Through the years, I've had people mention to me or suggest that I should, in fact, consider mentoring or consulting. And that kind of stuck in my mind. My daughter-in-law had wanted to pursue a new opportunity. We started talking, and she asked if I would mentor her, and I agreed to do so. The name of the store is Woodson's Toy and Baby, and it will be opening on Main Street in Belmont, North Carolina. We don't want to pinpoint a date. We're hoping to open the end of August. From the minute she signed the lease, she has been out buying shelving. We're also working with the reps, and they're helping us to know what has been new in the last couple of years. And we are staying up till all hours of the night to make this process happen. So we're a little exhausted, we're a little stressed, but it is in fact coming together. In some cases, I'm having to step back and say, you know, I think you should buy the purple, and she wants to buy the green, and, you know, having to allow her to make her own decisions and learn. That's a little hard for me because I am used to taking control and doing what I do best. And, you know, she's going to do it differently, but it is fun being back into the business. I think the part of it that I really am liking the most is seeing some of the reps whom I haven't seen in several years, the relationships. That's always been a big part for me. I am not taking any money. It's not really what I wanted to do in this particular case. This is part of my family, and I'm doing it because I care about them. And I'm also, you know, it's a great practice endeavor for me if, in fact, this is something that I'd like to do in the future.
0: Irene Kesselman helping her daughter-in-law open a new store in Belmont, North Carolina.

0: coming up.
1: And yeah, maybe you get Tom Cruise to stay in your place and money's not a thing.
0: That would be nice. But first, let's do the numbers. The Dow Jones added 276 points, 0.5%, to finish at 52,485. The Nasdaq gained 251 points, 1%, to close at 25,373. And the S&P 500 picked up 52 points, 0.7%, ending at 74.89. For the week, the Dow was up 1%, the Nasdaq improved 1.6%, and the S&P 500 also increased 1%. Oil prices ticked up again as reports that some tankers were forced to turn around in the Strait of Hormuz. Brent crude crested $90 a barrel today, while U.S. West Texas Intermediate hovered around $84 a barrel. Meanwhile, Amazon reported its biggest revenue growth in over 4 years late yesterday. Investors reacted accordingly, sending Amazon.com soaring 15.3%. In contrast, Apple said supply constraints from the AI boom will hurt its growth. Apple withered 7.3%. Bonds fell. The yield on the 10-year T-note rose 4.71%. 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
0: This is Marketplace. I'm Rima Khreis. The future of driving may not involve much driving at all. This week, the Department of Transportation gave Amazon's autonomous vehicle company the green light to roll out several thousand of its cars over the next few years. Now, the administration says it's working on safety standards for self-driving cars, which can look pretty different from what we're used to, like they don't have steering wheels or brake pedals or really any controls for humans. This move from the DOT could mean we'll see a lot more robot cars in the coming years. But as Marketplace's Henry Epp reports, there are still plenty of speed bumps ahead.
6: Amazon's self-driving car brand called Zoox, Z-O-O-X, is already going for test drives in Las Vegas and San Francisco. It's basically a shiny box on wheels, four passenger seats, no steering wheel, and a robot voice that talks to you when you get in.
7: Welcome to Zoox. Use the touchscreen to close the doors. Please buckle up.
6: Zoox cars are pretty different from most of the self-driving cars on the road right now, like Waymo, says Jeff Farah, CEO of the Autonomous Vehicle Industry Association.
8: For the most part, when you're getting into a robotaxi right now, you have a vehicle that looks very much like a vehicle that you could buy yourself.
6: But that could change now that the feds have allowed Zoox to roll out up to 2,500 of its vehicles annually in the next 2 years and begin charging for rides. And new federal safety standards now in development could allow for a lot more cars like this. Sam Abouel-Samad at the market research firm Telemetry says those standards should set minimum requirements for what a self-driving car can do, just like we require for human drivers.
9: When humans go into a DMV and want to get a driver's license, first thing you have to do is take an eye exam and take a written test and prove that you understand the basic rules of the road.
6: Once autonomous car companies know what's required of them, that could give the industry a clearer path to growth. But it faces other hurdles, says Missy Cummings at George Mason University. For one,
10: there is no such thing as a self-driving car. All of these vehicles require extensive human supervision.
6: Just not in the cars. Teams of people, in some cases overseas, are monitoring these cars remotely and stepping in when they run into trouble. And that's expensive.
10: It's still not clear whether one self-driving car with one passenger and a remote operator supervising it is really going to scale in terms of cost.
6: Another big hurdle, driving in bad weather, says Sam Abouel-Samad at Telemetry. Autonomous vehicles aren't very good at it.
9: If you look at where these things have been deployed so far, most of them have been deployed in warm weather environments.
6: Like California, Texas, Nevada. To really grow, he says, self-driving cars are going to have to get better at driving in places with snow, rain, and fog. I'm Henry App for Marketplace.

0: It's going to be a busy weekend at the movies. Odyssey, yes, but also the newest Spider-Man movie already made a record-breaking $72 million in previews. Those are obviously major studio productions with massive budgets. But smaller independent films often get their first real spotlight at Sundance. And come January, the Sundance Film Festival is leaving its longtime home in Park City, Utah, and moving to Boulder, Colorado. Sundance is no small operation. So the question is, where are all those actors, directors, and executives going to stay? Marketplace's Lee Patterson reports on how Boulder is trying to make room for Sundance.
1: Dan Andrews' four-bedroom home is on a quiet street in North Boulder.
2: Hi, Dan.
3: Hey.
2: Yeah.
3: Hi, I'm Dan.
2: How are ya?
1: When Andrews heard the city had created a special short-term rental license for the film festival, he applied immediately.
3: We were pretty intrigued right away.
1: Andrews thought he and his wife could go out of town and make some money, maybe cover their mortgage for a few months.
3: And it wasn't until we started learning more than we were like, this may not be for us, actually.
1: That's because renting out his home would take some work, starting with his office.
3: Which is quite a command station here.
2: Lots of screens.
3: Lots of screens, lots of hardware and equipment.
1: Andrews, who is an AI engineer, says he would need to move out all of this gear and then buy bedroom furniture for the space. Plus, he would need to hire a property manager to oversee the rental while they're away.
3: For us, it was really a question of, well, how many days could we actually rent it out for and at what price?
1: These are some of the questions homeowners are considering in deciding whether or not to rent. Right now, the city has around 1,400 active licenses for festival rentals and short-term rentals, but Boulder's Sundance rental market is brand new, so neither inventory nor pricing is established.
4: I think the first thing is it's okay to make money.
1: Caleb Dickinson is with Fox Property Management, which is partnering with Boulder on festival housing.
4: It is okay to make money when you're inconvenienced yourself and you're giving a great asset to someone else.
1: Pricing will vary, of course, depending on size, location, and level of luxury.
4: And yeah, maybe you get Tom Cruise to stay in your place and money's not a thing, but maybe you get a first-time director with an independent film who's never made much money wanting to stay in your home.
1: The City of Boulder's pricing guide suggests a high-end, walkable, four-bedroom house should go for around $15,000 for the 11-day festival. Some properties are listed on Airbnb for much more.
4: The reason to price it accurately is so that people keep coming back, honestly. This is hopefully a 10-year event. And if we get this really wrong, it won't be a 10-year event.
1: Jill Grano, a Boulder realtor who helped start the state's festival lodging effort, points out that it's early. She says Airbnb data from the World Cup, for example, showed most housing didn't come online until a few months prior.
5: And I think that we're going to see a lot of that.
1: Plus, the number of short-term rental licenses is going up.
5: All of the numbers are actually starting to point in a good direction, a place that we weren't in a couple months ago.
3: We grow vegetables. We love it. It's very hot out today.
1: North Boulder homeowner Dan Andrews says his family will decide whether or not to rent by the end of the summer. He would love to see some sort of incentive from the city, a rebate or tax break.
3: Because I'm already picturing all the work I'm going to have to do to, like, get all my stuff from upstairs down to the basement. I would hopefully be able to hire somebody to help, but that's not free.
1: Andrew says he may just sit out this first year to see how the rental market develops. In Boulder, I'm Lee Patterson for Marketplace.
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0: This final note on the way out today, New York is suing Kalshi. That's, of course, one of the country's biggest prediction market operators, where people can put money on everything from elections to sports. Essentially, New York argues that Kalshi is running an illegal gambling operation and wants to keep it out of the state unless it gets a gambling license. Kalshi's defense is that their markets are more Wall Street than Las Vegas. Needless to say, a whole lot of money is riding on this, and New York is not the first state to push back. Because at the heart of all these fights is a question regulators and courts are still wrestling with. What's the difference between trading on the future and just plain old gambling? Our theme music was composed by BJ Lederman. Marketplace's executive producer is Nancy Fregali. Joanne Griffith is the chief content officer. Neil Scarborough is the vice president and general manager. And I'm Rima Reis. All right, everyone, have a great weekend. We'll be back on Monday.

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2: 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Coming up in just a moment, a South Florida independent bookstore owner is honored with an anti-censorship award. 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
3: Look, open source software, basically anyone can download it and use it. There's not really any guardrails on that. What folks at Anthropic and OpenAI are a bit worried about is, you know, what if... the Chinese government wants to use that for ill against the United States.
4: I'm Natalie Kitroev. That's coming up on The Daily from The New York Times.
5: Adrian Arts Center's Jazz Roots season kicks off November 6th with a celebration of Jobim and the music of Brazil. On April 2nd, Elvin Bishop and Charlie Musselwhite celebrate 100 years of blues, followed on April 23rd by the Latin rhythms of Juan de Marcos and the Afro-Cuban All-Stars. The season concludes May 6th with a larger-than-life concert by Christian McBride Big Band. 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
6: From the WLRN newsroom, I'm Helen Acevedo. Talks begin tomorrow in Venezuela on restoring democracy to the crisis-torn country. WLRN's Tim Padgett reports Venezuelan expats will likely be frustrated with the pace.
7: The negotiations between Venezuela's authoritarian regime and its democratic opposition are the first since the U.S. captured Venezuelan dictator Nicolas Maduro this year, and Trump declared the country was now under his management. Their aim is to create a path to new elections. İmdat Öner was a Turkish diplomat in Venezuela and is now a senior analyst with the Gordon Institute for Public Policy at Florida International University. He says the talks may be successful, but slow.
8: Venezuela is the only foreign policy success story for the Trump administration so far. That's why they don't want to push the elections so quickly. This whole setup might fail.
7: Polls show the regime would lose new elections, so Öner acknowledges it may try to stall for time, perhaps until after Trump leaves office in 2029.
8: We know they will make these discussions as long as possible and make it complicated as much as possible.
7: Venezuelan democracy leader and Nobel Peace Prize winner Maria Corina Machado will not take part in the talks. I'm Tim Padgett in Miami.
6: The Broward Sheriff's Office will have to undergo a jury trial over its response to the 2018 mass shooting at Marjorie Stoneman Douglas High School in Parkland. That's after a decision by an appeals court yesterday, which denied BSO's last motion to avoid a trial. Family members of the victims sued the sheriff's office over what they say are the agency's multiple failures and negligence after the mass shooting. A trial date is now set for next March. The University of Miami Health System and United Healthcare have reached a multi-year agreement. Last month, UHealth sent a memo to patients warning of possible changes to coverage. United had refused to pay them at the same level it pays other South Florida healthcare systems for the same care. It also said the policy that United proposed could have forced patients receiving ongoing infusion treatment, like chemotherapy, to leave UHealth in the middle of their care. Under its new agreement, patients enrolled in employer-sponsored commercial plans, individual family plans, and Medicaid are covered. However, it does not include Medicare Advantage Preferred Care Network. People under the Preferred Care Network will have access to UHealth through the end of August. And the founder of the South Florida independent bookstore, Books & Books, is being honored with a National Anti-Censorship Award. Mitchell Kaplan is being recognized by the Before Columbus Foundation, which champions diversity in U.S. literature and culture. Kaplan told WLRN he's honored to be among the winners of the American Book Awards and recognizes the work of all booksellers across the country.
9: My reaction was one of being very humbled. In accepting this award, I stand with all of them as well, as one bookseller who, in essence, is doing something that booksellers everywhere need to do, unfortunately, right now.
6: Kaplan is the co-winner of the award. He's being honored alongside former CBS Late Show host Stephen Colbert. The award will be presented at the American Book Awards in September. Wishing you a safe and relaxing weekend, folks. This is WLRN News. I'm Helen Acevedo.
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4: From the New York Times, I'm Natalie Kitroev. This is The Daily. For years, a debate has been simmering in Silicon Valley over the right way to build AI. Should the technology be open and free for anyone in the world to use, or should we tightly control how it's made and who can access it? This week, that debate reached a boiling point, dividing the country's top AI companies into two opposing camps and drawing in some of the biggest names in tech. Today, my colleague Mike Isaac on what started that firestorm and how it could end up reshaping the future of artificial intelligence.

0: It's Friday, July 31st. Mike, welcome back to The Daily. It is always a pleasure to have you here.
1: Hi, thanks for having me back.
0: So, you actually played a not insignificant role in this AI debate blowing up, bursting into the open this week. So just start by telling me what happened.
1: Yeah, so on Tuesday morning, I'm doing my like normal coffee run to go to Starbucks up the hill from my house. So I get a ping from someone at Meta saying, Mark is going to call you pretty soon.
0: And we should just say, right, it's a pretty big deal that Mark is calling you, Mike.
1: Yeah, I mean, he's not a huge fan of the mainstream media these days. I have not talked to Mark Zuckerberg on the record at length on a phone call for 3 years, I want to say. You know, the point being, when I get a call from Mark Zuckerberg, I know it is important and something he really cares about. And we start talking as I finally get in front of my computer, and it is immediately clear to me he's there to start chucking grenades at his competitors.
0: What do you mean by that?
1: So the polite way of doing it is to not mention anyone by name, but it is very clear he was aiming squarely at Anthropic and OpenAI, which are two of the biggest technology companies in Silicon Valley and widely considered the leaders in artificial intelligence right now. And so his point of view was these two companies have too much power and too much say over where this is headed in terms of how we build AI. And more people should have a voice in building that next frontier of technology. And I think while it is a sort of self-interested argument that he's making, it also aligns with the way a lot of other people in the industry think.
0: Okay, and this folds into a debate that has been very public over the last few weeks. Just give that context. Lay out exactly what he's actually talking about.
1: Yeah, so in recent weeks, we've seen a bunch of Silicon Valley companies really split into two camps over how AI should be shared and developed. In one camp, you have OpenAI and Anthropic, which are both saying AI is super dangerous and we need to keep a really tight lid on how we develop it and who can access it just to be safe. And then you have, in the other camp, companies like Meta, Microsoft, NVIDIA, who are saying, actually, we need to share this technology really widely, and clamping down on it only serves to benefit the companies that are in the lead in the AI race, namely OpenAI and Anthropic. Now, I should say this debate over the sharing of tech and whether it should be open or closed is a longstanding one across Silicon Valley. The whole AI race is really just the latest version of it.
0: And Mike, why exactly did this argument erupt right now, at this moment? What actually kicked it off?
1: I think this debate really kicked into overdrive a few weeks ago with the introduction of this powerful new Chinese AI model called Kimi. And basically, whenever a new AI model comes out, what researchers do is put all the data out there as far as the benchmarks, how it's performing, kind of to prove, hey, we did something really good and check out how cool it is. And so the reason it blows everyone away is because it basically performs almost on par in certain areas with the leading models out of OpenAI and Anthropic. And that's a big deal because this model is based on open source software. So open source software is about as old as Silicon Valley. And it's this idea that code that runs programs should be given away freely and shared between people so that they can build on it or use that to create new programs. It shouldn't cost anything. You get to see everything on how the programs run so that you can poke holes in it in case it's insecure. It's a fundamental tenet, I think, of a lot of technologists out here because they really believe in the free sharing of information and building new, exciting programs using this code. And look, in China, this is basically almost a national policy to embrace open source software.
0: Yeah, and that gets at one of the questions that I have, Mike, which is, why would a Chinese AI company, or any AI company for that matter, just give this away for free?
1: Yeah, I mean, it sounds counterintuitive, but there is a business strategy to it. If you give your tech away for free, I think you have a better chance of people trying it out and ultimately adopting it. You start gaining market share when you might not have had any users before. And there are ways to make money on that later. It also gives you the power to shape where the tech is going, because everyone is now building on your stuff.
0: Right.
1: And that's essentially what the Chinese companies are doing. They're flooding the zone, getting more people to use their tech instead of paying OpenAI or Anthropic to use their models.
0: Right. And for those leading companies in the US, Anthropic and OpenAI, to have a competitor that is making what you're making just about as well as you are, and handing it out for no money so that it can spread more widely, I mean, that's a pretty big threat.
1: That is an existential threat, I would say.
0: And so how do these companies, OpenAI and Anthropic, react to Kimi? I assume not well?
1: Yeah, that's an understatement. I think they have already seen some of their customers turning to these open source alternatives, and that's a huge threat to their business.
0: Right.
1: But I also think there's a sort of higher level philosophical concern around open source software, and specifically around security.
0: Which is? Explain that to me.
1: Look, open source software, basically anyone can download it and use it. There's not really any guardrails on that. What folks at Anthropic and OpenAI are a bit worried about is, you know, what if the Chinese government wants to use that for ill against the United States?
0: Hmm.
1: What if some random hacker anywhere can download a very powerful model and start spreading disinformation or doing mass scams or use it to hack any number of very important companies that run the infrastructure globally? You know, what if they cause havoc on Wall Street by doing some crazy auto trades or hacking a bank?
0: They're basically saying, when you make this code available for such powerful tools in AI, you run the risk of essentially handing nefarious actors the keys to what could be really dangerous weapons in their hands. And so what do these companies and these industry people who are worried about this do about that fear?
1: Folks at OpenAI and Anthropic have been talking to regulators in Washington for a long time. You know, they've been saying, how do we develop a framework to make AI safe? They dispatch, you know, their top lobbyists. And these talks have been going on for a while. And they essentially want to pick up the pace and say, let's talk about what actual restrictions around Chinese models could look like.
0: Hmm.
1: And so to make their case, they actually point to a crazy incident that happened inside of OpenAI that week.
0: Which is?
1: So all the time at OpenAI, they're testing these advanced models that are unreleased and, you know, they say are really crazy, can do all this stuff. So they have this unreleased model that they've been testing inside of the company, and they're trying to essentially push it to see if it can carry out some hack. Usually what they do for these scenarios is put it inside a box so that it can't get out and wreak havoc across the world. But despite all of their controls, it ends up breaking out of the box anyway.
0: Wow.
1: Their model decides to find a way to access the internet, go find this other company, it's called Hugging Face, hack into the company and dig around for a few days until both OpenAI and Hugging Face figure out that this model broke out and started hacking. It's kind of the nightmare scenario that a lot of researchers talk about all the time. Like, oh man, our stuff can go crazy and do what it wants. And well, it's funny, like obviously OpenAI doesn't want their stuff to go hack other companies.
0: Right.
1: There's questions of whether it's like a felony or not. And do you charge a computer with a crime? But it provides a data point for them to go to regulators and say, hey, we were right. This is actually really dangerous. If these models that we're developing in a closed environment can do this, just imagine what open source models backed by another government in China that is not necessarily aligned with American interests could do to the world. You need to listen to us right now. they also are positioning themselves as the only essentially responsible stewards of developing this technology. They should be the ones in charge of it.
0: And how does that argument go over in the industry?
1: I mean, I have not seen an explosion online like this in quite some time in Silicon Valley. Basically, everyone else, from CEOs of the biggest companies to all of venture capital, flip out on these two companies. And they make what is essentially the exact opposite argument. It was basically OpenAI and Anthropic against everyone else.
0: We'll be right back.
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0: This is The Daily. I'm Natalie Kitroev. Back to my conversation with Mike Isaac on how the debate over how much to control AI is pitting tech billionaires against each other. Okay, so this is a moment of high drama in Silicon Valley, where you are right now.
1: Mm-hmm.
0: Bring me into it. Like, what exactly does this freakout look like, and what is the case that all of these CEOs are making against OpenAI and Anthropic?
1: So I would say what it looks like is Jensen Huang entering the chat, basically. Just for context, if you don't know who Jensen Huang is, he is kind of the king of the valley right now. He's the CEO and founder of NVIDIA. They make the crucial AI chips that run these programs. They sell billions of dollars worth of those chips to basically every AI company on the planet.
0: One of the most valuable companies in the world right now.
1: And everyone loves him. So look, he did not have an X account until last week when he decided to post his first ever social media post on X to raise his voice on the issue, essentially.
0: And what does he say?
1: Let me read it for you. For my first post, I'm sharing a letter NVIDIA signed on why open models matter. 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
0: Okay, so this sounds like a pretty full-throated argument for open source models, right?
1: Yeah, that's right. And I think that is really what broke the dam wide open. After we see Jensen's tweet circulate, and by the way, this was like at 6:30 in the morning, my time. Everyone in Silicon Valley, Satya Nadella, the CEO of Microsoft, he tweets a similar message 9 minutes after that. Elon Musk replies, Jensen is right. This has my full support. huge voices in venture capital. Bill Gurley, this legendary VC. Mark Zuckerberg later in the day does a quote of Jensen's post and is like, yep, I'm on board. Basically, everyone in the Valley bands together and says, rah, rah, open source. Frankly, I've never seen anything like it in quite some time.
0: And how do these industry titans respond, if at all, to the argument about safety, to the concern that the bad guys could use this open source AI software for nefarious purposes?
1: I think this goes back to some of the core arguments for open source to begin with, which is the idea that if you develop software out in the open, it can make things safer for everyone. You can pick it apart. More people's eyeballs are on it. It's kind of a egalitarian view of what software development should look like. But I think there's also an economic incentive for these guys to make that sort of argument as well.
0: Right. Just explain that.
1: It is not good for the rest of the AI industry if two companies are essentially dominating the whole thing in the United States. NVIDIA, for instance, they sell chips to everyone. The more people using different types of AI programs, whether they're open source or closed, the better it is for companies like NVIDIA. And similar for companies like Microsoft, which has huge cloud computing businesses that run all of these different types of open source models. Like, they have a real economic interest in keeping this open. And then there's, you know, the rest of Silicon Valley. There's the venture capitalists who did not invest in OpenAI and Anthropic and want other companies to do well in the AI age. Everyone in the Valley who is not OpenAI and Anthropic are just worried that some sort of broad regulatory move will make them kingmakers for the foreseeable future.
0: And what about Meta? Did you ask Zuckerberg about all this on the call?
1: Meta in particular, I think, is like a really interesting kind of case study. A few years ago, when they were very behind in the AI race, Zuckerberg decided they were going to do open source AI software development. They tried to catch up by doing exactly kind of what these Chinese companies are doing and spreading their software across the Valley and hopefully the world. That stalled out. That plan wasn't working. So they pivoted hard and spent billions of dollars essentially doing what OpenAI and Anthropic are doing and developing closed models. And now it's funny because we're back in this spot where open models are the new hotness again, and he's pushing those. So I tried pushing him on this point a little bit and saying, what is your strategy? And can you at least acknowledge that you've done both of these things? And he's not quite willing to go there yet, whether they want to go fully open or closed. But I think it was clear in this call that he was making a full court press. And it wasn't just on this call. That morning, he penned an op-ed in the Wall Street Journal. He called up the Financial Times later that day.
0: Who's his intended audience?
1: Yeah, I mean, look, I think all of these people really have kind of an audience of one or one group of people, and that's all of the decision makers in Washington. Right now, lobbyists are descending on Capitol Hill, and the latest that I've heard is the folks in Treasury and the White House and Commerce are hearing what both of these sides have to say and are still in the middle of deliberating how they're going to come down on this whole thing.
0: And those deliberations are happening in the context of this big competition between the U.S. and China, right?
1: I think Washington is in a really interesting and tenuous situation where they don't want to upset folks on both sides, essentially. My guess is that they're kind of trying to thread the needle for some sort of compromise, maybe not fully clamping down on open source software because that would tick off basically the entire industry, but perhaps some way of reining in the widespread use of Chinese models, at least from American companies. But it's still kind of TBD on where they're actually going to land.
0: But the stakes for lawmakers, for the people who are making these decisions, they seem pretty high. Like, what they decide about how to regulate AI doesn't just affect these juggernaut companies. It affects the whole economy, which is so dependent on AI right now. And it affects a lot of us on a really personal level if we interact with these models, which is becoming increasingly unavoidable.
1: I mean, that's exactly why everyone's being so loud about this right now. The wrong decision, essentially, could have huge consequences for the future. And I think that's why we're going to keep seeing everyone in Silicon Valley doing everything they can, you know, whether it's online or in backroom lobbying or with open letters, to have a hand in shaping that future.
0: Well, Mike, thanks for being here. We really appreciate it.
1: Thank you for having me.
0: On Thursday, Anthropic announced that it, too, had a security breach. In incidents that were eerily similar to what OpenAI reported just 9 days earlier, the company said that during a routine test, several of its AI models hacked into three outside organizations. Mike Isaac covers technology for the New York Times.
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0: 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I'm Natalie Kitroff. 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
8: This is WLRN and HD1 Miami Fort Lauderdale, WKWM and HD1 Marathon Key West, WPBB and HD1 Palm Beach Shores, W270 AD West Palm Beach, and WOLL HD2 Hope Sound.

0: As thousands of black-tipped sharks migrate along our coast each year, Florida Atlantic fuses advanced science and technology to track these critical predators, delivering the foundational research that protects our ocean economy. 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
1: Has been given a choice. Keep the special IRS deal benefiting him and his family, or see his AG nominee get rejected. He's choosing the deal. And the SAVE Act is back, and it's poisoning the relationship between the president and the Senate Majority Leader with the August recess fast approaching. Also this hour, the Department of Homeland Security ends temporary protected status for Haitians and Syrians.
2: We literally are living in the space of terror, not knowing what tomorrow will bring.
1: All of that after these headlines.
3: Live from NPR News in Washington, I'm Ryland Barton. President Trump says a deal has been reached for Hamas to disarm and Israel to withdraw its forces from Gaza. But as NPR's Frank Langfitt explains, many hurdles, conditions, and long timelines remain to wind down the war in the Palestinian territory.
4: The president said Hamas would totally disarm. They give up their weapons, and as that was concluding, then Israeli forces would begin to pull back from parts of Gaza. Now, within hours, Hamas officials told NPR Israel would have to withdraw first before it gave up any weapons. Now, this evening, Israeli Minister of National Security Itamar Ben-Gvir, he called the agreement unacceptable. He said Israel must be allowed to continue to target Hamas fighters. Otherwise, Hamas could regroup, prepare to attack Israel again, as it did back in October 7th of 2023.
3: NPR's Frank Langfitt reporting. California, Nevada, and Arizona will soon be facing steep water cuts from the drought-stricken Colorado River. NPR's Kirk Sigler reports a new federal plan released by the Trump administration mostly targets three of the seven states in the river basin.
5: The Colorado River is facing its most severe drought conditions on record due to climate change. Under this new plan, as expected, major cities like Phoenix, Las Vegas, and countless Southern California communities could be forced to cut their river water use by close to 100 billion gallons every 2 years. The Trump administration for now is only targeting those three states for mandatory cuts. States in the upper Colorado River Basin, Wyoming, New Mexico, Utah, and Colorado are being asked to make voluntary cuts. This plan is likely to end up in court, with lower basin farmers and cities likely targeting the upper basin, where cities like Denver depend on the river water but also aren't located anywhere near it and pipe its water in. Kirk Sigler, NPR News.
3: The long legal battle to erase the debts of nearly half a million federal student loan borrowers is coming to an end. NPR's Corey Turner reports.
6: The class action suit centered on a federal rule known as borrower defense. The rule allows borrowers to ask the U.S. Education Department to erase their debts if a school ripped them off by lying about things like job prospects or salary after graduation. Advocates filed the suit in 2019 when the first Trump administration delayed discharging loans for defrauded borrowers. In 2022, the Biden administration settled, but the current Trump administration asked the courts for a delay making good on that settlement. A July ruling from the U.S. Court of Appeals for the Ninth Circuit told the department no more delays. When finished, the settlement will have discharged the debts of some 450,000 borrowers. Corey Turner, NPR News.
3: The Trump administration is dropping its case against a former U.S. Olympian who was accused of vandalizing the reflecting pool in Washington, D.C. In a court filing, the Justice Department says that damage was caused by flawed work performed by a contractor. Trump hired the company to coat the pool with what he called American flag blue liner. This is NPR News. Ukraine continues to target Wildberries, Russia's largest online retailer. Over a dozen Wildberries depots have been struck by Ukrainian drones since July 18th. Observers say it's part of a strategy to make Russian citizens feel the consequences of the war. Ukraine alleges the retailer supplies gear that can be used by Russia's military, although the Kremlin denies it. A film production company is suing Netflix after an unencrypted master hard drive containing the unreleased World War II spy thriller Fortitude, starring Nicolas Cage, was stolen from the streamer's office. NPR's Chloe Veltman reports.
7: According to the federal court filing, the British production company behind Fortitude delivered the unencrypted drive containing a screener of the movie to Netflix's LA offices in mid-June for internal review. 10 days later, a Netflix executive notified the filmmakers of the theft of several several hard drives, including the one containing Fortitude. The production company's lawsuit alleges the theft severely compromises Fortitude's commercial viability and distribution value. In a statement to NPR, Netflix says it, quote, disputes any claim that it bears the risk of loss for a film delivered without

0: the proper industry standard safeguards and that it is investigating the theft. Chloe Veltman, NPR News.
1: Missouri voters are deciding on a measure that could make it much harder to amend the state constitution. Future amendments proposed by citizen initiatives would have to pass in all 8 congressional districts, not just by a simple statewide majority. No other state has such a high standard. Supporters say it ensures all voices are heard, but critics argue it undermines majority rule. This is NPR News.
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4: I'm Todd Zwillick, and it's the 1A Friday News Roundup. President Trump is refusing to part with a special deal that exempted him and his family from IRS scrutiny. It appears to be unraveling Todd Blanche's bid for attorney general. We'll unpack that this hour. Also, 5 months of war are now behind us. How much more fighting lies ahead, and what to know about Israeli Prime Minister Benjamin Netanyahu's high-stakes but closed-door visit at the White House this week. And one of the most important figures of the COVID-19 pandemic, Dr. Anthony Fauci, is back, and he's not taking questions. Why Fauci took the Fifth more than 100 times on Capitol Hill, we'll get to all of it with our panel who joined us earlier today, including Megan Scully, Congress editor for Bloomberg News.
5: Thanks for having me.
4: Got a lot to talk about with you and Congress today. Steve Clemens is here, editor at large for the National Interest. Hi, Steve.
6: Great to be with you.
4: And Shrey Popat is here, politics reporter for The Guardian. Shrey, welcome back.
7: Thanks for having me.
4: Okay. Let's start in Congress, where things are chaotic. Very chaotic. Have you ever heard me say that before on this show? A trifecta of turmoil. It's pitting the president against his Republicans and a week before what's supposed to be the August recess. It just won't stop. First, Attorney General nominee Todd Blanche, the president's nomination of his close ally and former personal lawyer to be AG, looks like it could be unraveling. Todd Blanche's nomination isn't even out of committee, but enough Republicans are against him that the nomination is in serious jeopardy. Now, two Republican senators in particular, John Cornyn of Texas, Tom Tillis of North Carolina, are holding out. Megan Scully, why are these two senators saying no to Todd Blanche?
5: Well, at the center of this is essentially Trump's desire to avoid the kind of criminal prosecutions that dogged him the last time he was out of office. And at the center of this is this IRS settlement deal that has really provoked the ire of all Democrats and a handful of Republicans. Cornyn and Tillis, who we cannot say, you know, we should underscore, have personal beefs with the president over their own political careers, are demanding essentially that this immunity deal be narrowed considerably and be put into writing. They're not just going to take Todd Blanche's or the president's word for it. They want like a signed, sealed, and delivered deal before they will agree to vote him out of the committee. They're both on this committee. So Trump needs to convince both of them of this or strike some kind of deal, or essentially this nomination is dead.
4: Are they speaking for other senators who aren't on the committee who don't like this either?
5: Yes. So yesterday we were speaking with several other Republicans, particularly after Senator Cornyn said, you know, Trump would be mistaken if he thinks we're the only roadblocks here. And there are some others, many of whom you would expect, people like Lisa Murkowski, a moderate from Alaska, who expressed reservations as well about this deal.
4: So, Shrey, the president now is threatening to take his nominee and go home. withdrawing Todd Blanche from the AG nomination until next year. So what happens now?
6: Well, I think that's an interesting part as well. He can do this, and Todd Blanche can still continue serving as acting attorney general indefinitely. Right now, the problem is, as you mentioned, bringing this back up next year, you run the risk of having a Congress which has a Democratic majority. That is a risk that the president's taking right now. So to do that means you're slightly playing with fire. And I think what's interesting is that he is willing to expend this kind of key nomination of an ally, as you mentioned, all for refusing to have in writing this ability to evade scrutiny from the IRS. And it's just kind of interesting to watch how he's happy to kind of put Todd Blanche kind of out to dry here on this instance, but happy to make sure that he's kind of preserved in that way.
4: Steve Clemens, sending up an attorney general nominee to the Senate and having that nominee rejected is extraordinary. It's an extraordinary political moment. What does it mean that the president is more prepared to sacrifice this nomination for attorney general than give up or even modify a deal that gives him and his family immunity from IRS scrutiny?
7: If you want to give the president the benefit of the doubt, the president feels and has often talked about being completely victimized by an American legal system that harassed him on every front. That he felt, and he felt that pain, and he's been driven to get vengeance for that, to hold people accountable for it. If you want to be less amenable to the president, you can say he's worried that, you know, his sons and family have done extremely well as president. You know, he's really legitimately on the Forbes billionaire list again, you know, like, you know, with all of the assets. And he himself, we knew this when Billy Long was head of the IRS, was instructing the Internal Revenue Service to go after, to weaponize investigations and whatnot. And I think he fears what he put in place. I remember Michael Faulkner, who was the Deputy Secretary of the Treasury, was in part removed because of his clashes with Billy Long and wanting to prevent the IRS from being used illegally.
4: Bottom line, this is far more valuable to the president than the liability of having your attorney general rejected. And yes, he can serve as acting, but weakened. Right. And undermined by a Senate who will not give this attorney general any latitude if they reject him.
7: That's correct. That's absolutely correct.
4: It's an extraordinary state of affairs when you really break down the bottom line here. Well, the fight over Todd Blanche is just the tip of the iceberg when it comes to animosity between Donald Trump and the Republican leader of the Senate, John Thune.
8: He's got to get his job done. You got to get the Save America Act passed. Or better than that would be the filibuster.
9: If somebody can show me how we get an outcome, how we get a result, how we get an answer to this, I'm all for it.
4: Back to this old saw, the SAVE Act. Second up in our trifecta of President Trump versus the GOP. If you listen to the roundup, you already know. Trump has tried half a dozen ways to strong-arm Senate Republicans to pass his bill, requiring proof of citizenship to vote, all part of his campaign to tilt the scales in the midterms based on the false claim that undocumented people are voting in large numbers. Megan Scully, the SAVE Act. I always turn to you on the SAVE Act. Why can't Donald Trump get his SAVE Act? And what is he threatening John Thune with this time?
5: Well, the answer to your first question is one word, the filibuster. The hated Senate rule that Trump has been pleading with Senate Republicans to reject. They need to vote to do away with the filibuster. And the filibuster is the rule that essentially requires 60 votes for pretty much every piece of legislation that is non-budgetary in nature. And we can get to that a little bit later. So he just wants to do away with this altogether so it can pass by a simple majority. What Thune has been saying repeatedly is not only do we not have the votes for this voter restriction bill, we also don't have the votes to overturn the filibuster. There are enough Republicans. There are 53 Republicans in the Senate, 52 if you don't count Mitch McConnell, who is in a rehabilitation center right now. So they're dealing with 52 votes. And what he's saying is we can't deliver for you. And Trump is demanding that he do that.
4: John Thune, mild-mannered as he is, has basically said at this point, president does not run the Senate, and hey, I invite you to try and do this. The votes do not exist. None of this exists.
5: What is so, what has been so fascinating about this exchange between Thune and Trump is that, you know, Thune has kind of played along begrudgingly with the president. He's not part of the president's inner circle. He has not been deferential like Speaker Johnson, but he has been instrumental in pushing through Trump's cabinet members. He pushed through the One Big Beautiful Bill last year. This seems to be one hurdle that Thune will not jump for the president.
4: All right, so I promised a trifecta, Blanche, the SAVE Act. What about the special spending bill called reconciliation? Shrey, Megan, you're an expert on this too, but there's an idea. This bill is funding the war in Iran and giving billions of dollars to farmers. It's also teetering in the Senate. That's the trifecta. Trump wants Republicans to wedge the SAVE Act into that bill. Let's Republicans pass the bill with Republicans only. Party line. No filibuster. Why won't John Thune do that?
6: I'm going to have to kick that to you.
4: Okay. All right, Megan, you do it.
6: Yeah.
10: Parliamentarians matter.
4: Exactly.
5: Yeah. If there's one thing that has frustrated Trump to no end, other than John Thune, it is the Senate parliamentarian. Only legislation, as I said, that is budgetary in nature can be sort of immune to this filibuster rule. So Trump's tax bill, that was deemed, you know, budgetary in nature, and they were able to push that through along a party line vote. The Save America Act, if looked at in its entirety, is not. It is a policy bill. These are restrictions placed on.
4: And Thune understands this.
5: Absolutely. I believe even the president understands it at this point, given we have been to this rodeo multiple times already.
4: Steve Clemens, what's at stake for Americans who are watching all of this playing out and wondering how voting in America could look for the midterms and after this year?
10: Look, I don't think the president is really trying to pass the SAVE Act. I think the president is trying to sow confusion and be able to point to the fact that after an election is held, that we had, he would assert Americans or people who voted who were not American citizens. He just gutted the election assistant commission of its commissioners that essentially validates voting machines. He's creating a climate of chaos. If he were to succeed in getting a Supreme Court decision to ban ballots, that would throw extraordinary chaos into the voting systems that states themselves think they control. And you're going to have incredible court battles over what is a solvent vote and what is not a solvent vote. So the president, I think, is looking at how he can point after the fact to an illegitimate election that may very much roll against
4: him. And maybe after all, this explains why he keeps bringing it up over and over and over and over again, solidified in the minds of the American public, certainly in every journalist around this table. That's Steve Clemens, editor-at-large for the National Interest. Shrey Popat is with The Guardian, and Megan Scully with Bloomberg News. As always, we're taking your questions, your comments, a lot more to come as we talk more about Congress and Tony Fauci's visit to a very contentious Senate committee. You're weighing in on that. We'll talk about it. I'm Todd Zwillick. It's 1A.

0: There's nothing like catching up on all the week's news with the journalists who covered it on 1A Plus and the Weekly News Roundup. 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
6: Welcome back. It's the Friday News Roundup. I'm Todd Zwillick. Here with us, Megan Scully, Congress editor for Bloomberg News, Steve Clemens, editor-at-large for the National Interest, and Shrey Popat, politics reporter at The Guardian. They joined us earlier today. All right, gang, we head back to the Senate because on Wednesday, Dr. Anthony Fauci, the most public face of the U.S. COVID response, refused to answer questions at a Senate hearing.
7: Although it pains me to do so, because of the respect I have for the legislative branch of government and my decades-long record of cooperating with Congress, under the advice of my attorneys, I will invoke my right under the Fifth Amendment of the Constitution to refrain from answering your questions.
6: Now, Fauci was subpoenaed to appear by Kentucky Senator Rand Paul. The hearing was filled with lots of cursing, Senator outrage for the cameras. There was plenty of that. But for years, Paul has criticized federal officials for recommending masking and school closures back in the pandemic. And he's accused Fauci in particular of misleading the public about the origins of the coronavirus. In his opening statement, Fauci denounced Rand Paul. These two guys, whoa, they have a history. And he implied the hearing was nothing more than an effort to trap him into perjuring himself.
7: The only conclusion I can reach is that the sole reason he is calling me before this committee is to get me to say something, anything, that could vindicate his repeated public pledges that I end up, in his words, quote, behind bars, unquote. Any reasonable person who has followed his unhinged obsession with me would readily come to the same conclusion.
6: So after that, Tony Fauci had nothing to say except, I take the fifth. Pretty much the internet has been memeing the I plead the fifth thing very effectively, by the way. Hilarious. But Peter writes this. This is a good question. If Biden pardoned Fauci for any act while he was in his federal post, which he did, Tony Fauci has a pardon, I think, from 2014 to 2025 or so. Why take the fifth? Some people have said he was afraid of being charged with perjury. Megan Scully, it's a great question. If he has immunity because of a presidential pardon, why bother taking the fifth, which is your protection against self-incrimination.
8: There could be some argument that as this was happening in 2026, so it was outside of the scope of the blanket pardon that he received.
6: You mean the hearing itself?
8: The hearing itself, because it was after, you know, he left government service, that this could be outside the scope of the blanket pardon. And as he said, as Fauci said, you know, at the opening, was that he was concerned that he would be susceptible because of that to charges on the grounds of perjury if he, you know, misspoke or if anything diverged from what was in these thousand-page diary that Rand Paul received of his, that would open him up to potential criminal prosecution.
6: Delbert in Pittsburgh writes, could Fauci have refused to answer some questions but willingly answered others, or would answering one, even about the color of the tie he was wearing, have stripped his protections and made him liable to answer everything? Steve Clemens, another part of this is that a congressional hearing is not a criminal proceeding, and the Fifth Amendment protects you from criminal prosecution if you've been where you don't have to incriminate yourself. And there are legal wrinkles here that apparently Tony Fauci's lawyer has said, better for you to say nothing.
9: Well, there's also, you know, we have many senators out there. Tommy Tuberville is probably one of the more flamboyant ones who's basically said, hey, I'm governor of Alabama. I'll find ways to hold him accountable for state violations and hold him accountable at state. So there's a whole
6: for
9: non-federal
6: what?
9: Level.
6: For what?
9: Well, I mean, that would be something that Tommy Tuberville would come up. Look, for many people, particularly Rand Paul, who's been dogged in this, COVID became the biggest encroachment on personal liberty. He's a leading libertarian, so much a leading libertarian that Rand Paul often shoves it back to President Trump. But in this case, it's one of the issues that he thinks really resonates with Americans, is their liberties were taken, their kids were kept out of school. Lots of things of this sort are still in people's minds, despite the national trauma of that moment. And I have to say, I've interviewed Anthony Fauci about a dozen times. And this is a guy who the HIV epidemic, through Ebola, through epidemic after epidemic and various concerns, has been at the forefront of this. COVID was another of these, but COVID is the one that woke up the U.S. public because they were most vulnerable and they didn't like what some of the public policy prescriptions were. And I think senators are trying to take advantage of that.
6: George from Cape Cod, Massachusetts asks, can you please explain how it came to be that Fauci's diary was released to the public? Did he authorize that? And nope. Phil, similar question, was there anything in Fauci's diary that confirmed or denied the lab leak theory, which was the point of the hearings in the first place? Shrey, what about those questions, the diary?
10: Well, I just wanted to kind of actually go back a little bit when you mentioned about the lab leak theory, because that is part of like one of Rand Paul's obsessions. It's been one of his obsessions for a very long time. And it's, to unpack that a little bit and fact check it, it's important to say that this is this idea of this gain of function research that Rand Paul has accused, and a number of Republicans have accused, the NIH of doing, which basically means you're modifying these viruses and it can get out of control and essentially leave. And I think it's important to note that Fauci and other officials have routinely disputed that gain of function research didn't cause the pandemic, and that the grants that, you know, were in question, you know, didn't meet that kind of level of like prohibited research. Now you've seen the sort of Trump administration trying to tamp down on that. Like this week, they've said that we're going to try and limit gain of function research. But all of that is essentially part of this ongoing push from Rand Paul. And it's also part of Rand Paul's push to be honest, you know, attack Fauci in a way that he feels attacked in previous congressional hearings. They've gone at each other. They've said, you're lying, you know, I'm not lying. He's been publicly sort of scolded by Fauci in many ways. And I think as Anthony Fauci's lawyer said this week, it feels like a vendetta that you are kind of chasing this constantly.
9: But to the point about the diaries, Secretary Kennedy went after those diaries. They you know, there are two versions out there. Secretary Kennedy is out there saying they went out to find these diaries, you know, peel them out of 11 different servers. They're unredacted.
6: They were on government servers?
9: Government servers and brought in. So government servers they went after and get these. Rand Paul is saying, hey, they subpoenaed this. They used a formal process. Now, I myself don't know what the difference is, but the two have not reconciled their story about how they got these unredacted diaries, which Tony Fauci keeps saying, hey, there's lots of information in other people, and there should not be in these hearings, given, say, all of the care that was put in to redacting names in the Epstein files. They did not redact names in the Fauci files.
6: Well, Tony Fauci's pardon means he's protected from things in the past. He's not protected for things in the future. And Rand Paul has promised he's going to go after Fauci now for contempt that could carry criminal liability later. And I'm just telling you that because of the confrontation between these two guys isn't over. Megan.
8: If he does go after him for criminal contempt for pleading the fifth, there has been an effort in the House to do just that, not with Fauci, but with other officials. And that has fallen flat time and again. So it's a big question whether, even if the committee voted in favor of contempt, whether they could proceed with these.
6: And wouldn't it need charges. 60 votes in the Senate?
8: I believe it would because of that dang filibuster rule.
6: Oh, that thing. Well, we'll stay in the Senate. The Senate is also doing real business, important business, the director of national intelligence business. On Tuesday, the Senate confirmed Jay Clayton. That's Trump's pick to head the DNI. Some Democrats had praised Clayton's nomination, but he lost bipartisan support when he repeatedly refused to say the truth that Joe Biden won the 2020 election at his confirmation hearing. What do we know about what kind of director of national intelligence Jay Clayton will be, Megan Scully?
8: So he was seen as kind of a logical pick and something, someone that even Democrats could be on board with, at least when compared to Bill Pulte, who was the housing chief, who was dubbed the, you know, and MAGA acolyte, who was the acting intelligence chief. So, but then came, you know, there was a lot of drama over it. Once again, surrounding the SAVE Act, actually, if you can believe that.
6: You don't say.
8: And his nomination hearing getting pulled because Trump was angry about that. And then when his nomination hearing did finally happen, Clayton refused to explicitly state, when asked time and again by Senator Ossoff and by other Democrats, that Joe Biden won the 2020 election. He would only say that Biden was certified. So that left a really bad taste in the mouths of every Democrat who all voted against him, concerned that he would essentially just do Trump's bidding in this post.
6: Bill Pulte spent the last few hours of his job boasting about declassifying documents, firing a bunch of people. Steve Clemens, what does it mean? The last director of national intelligence, Tulsi Gabbard, was deployed to seize ballots in Georgia. Her job was all about so-called election interference. Bill Pulte, same thing. What does it mean now to have it?
9: And Bill Pulte is assaulting one of the places that Donald Trump felt vulnerable to before and also had a lot to do with the Russia investigation.
6: No question. So what does it mean now to have a responsible, in air quotes, director of national intelligence, but one who still knows that he cannot say that Joe Biden won the election?
9: Well, one hopes, and I think that Senator Mark Warner has said this, that at the end of the day, the Jay Clayton who ends up governing ODNI is the one who's he's known all of his career and not the one that he failed to vote for during the tenure. I should say at least the time of this broadcast, to my knowledge, Bill Pulte's not out of the building. Jay Clayton has not been sworn in. It's one of the weirdest things. It's almost as if Donald Trump is not enthusiastic about his own appointee to be director of national intelligence, and he's using it right now, the failure to swear in, as punishment for a Senate that's not passing the SAVE Act, not moving FISA forward, not moving a number of the things forward that it wants. And so it's got this weird, I mean, you give President Trump a lot of credit for creativity in basically saying, hey, I'm not going to swear a guy in that's been confirmed. Theoretically, we've always seen Jay Clayton would take over from that moment and Bill Pulte would be out. But
6: Before the store closes, Bill Pulte is still in the building doing what he's been doing on behalf of Donald Trump.
9: Which is firing an enormous number of people. I happened to have dinner the other night with someone, I won't go with who said, hey, as of 5 o'clock this morning, and I still have my job. And I'm now wondering whether, in fact, that's going to be true.
6: You mentioned FISA, the Foreign Intelligence Surveillance Act. It has been held up because of the Clayton-Pulte nexus. This is surveillance power inside the intelligence apparatus, in some cases warrantless surveillance on foreign elements. Does the Clayton confirmation clear the way for Congress to renew sections of FISA that have been held up?
9: It can, but it has not happened yet. And right now, because of the various standoffs and essentially the high-handedness, not between Democrats and Republicans, but between the White House and Republican members who were recalcitrant about this, FISA has not moved forward. My guess is it will, because they've been able to instill what they believe are some reforms in that process, particularly the way Americans get wrapped up in the FISA warrant process.
6: That's Steve Clemens of the National Interest. Megan Scully of Bloomberg is here, and Trey Propit from The Guardian. I'm Todd Zwillick. You're listening to 1A. We got this note from Dorothy, and it's a good one. Although the media has repeatedly pointed out that the 2020 election was not stolen, I think the media has done a poor job of analyzing how well the election was conducted under difficult circumstances. In fact, so well done, it could have been used as soft power internationally. Tell the public how well their local election workers performed. Could not agree more, Dorothy. Thank you for that note. And if you listen to our regular democracy coverage here on 1A, especially on Mondays, if you can keep it with Jen and me, we've made that very point, and our experts have made that very point numerous times. I'm glad you said it, and keep with us for if you can keep it as we head into new elections, especially elections that are under threat. All right, let's go to the latest on the war with Iran and its impact here at home. This conflict raged on this week. New attacks from Iran against Egypt, Jordan, and Kuwait. American retaliatory strikes hitting dozens of targets in Iran. And there are some new numbers as well about how Americans are feeling about this war. A new poll from AP NORC shows that two-thirds of Americans think the war has not been worth fighting at all. And support among Republicans over Trump's handling of the war has dropped from 71% to 61% just since last month. An astonishing drop in support, Megan Scully. So as we approach the midterms, what are the political implications of a war that's, the data show, has become increasingly and deeply unpopular on both sides and in the middle?
8: Well, this is particularly bad for Republicans, of course. They want to be focused in this final stretch before the midterms. I think we're at around 97 days or so, which is a big reason why the Senate is so eager to get home. They want to be focused on affordability, on, you know, taking a victory lap on Trump's tax bill, on passing a housing bill, on doing this, that, or the other thing, and talking about what's ahead, what they would do for the next 2 years, making their closing arguments. The Iran war makes that all but impossible for them. When people drive by their local gas station and gas hovers, you know, well over $1 a gallon more than it was before the war, and the cost of other food and other products that have been, you know, so difficult for people these last several years continues to go up. So it's bad for Republicans. It's bad for everyone, but them in particular.
6: The direct cost of the war, $37 billion, according to the Defense Secretary Pete Hegseth. Most experts agree that that is definitely a low figure, not an accurate figure, $37 billion for the war so
9: and,
6: far.
9: And depleted military stocks.
6: Shrey, you've been covering the midterms in places like Maine. We're going to talk about that after a break. But the Iran war and the general electorate now. Yeah. Higher prices, gas, as Megan Scully is mentioning. How do you think voters are thinking that through and confronting the reality of this war now?
10: I think Megan's point about the duration of the war and how long this extends is really the problem here. Because, you know, some of the Republican voters that I've spoken to, they agree with the president's motivations for going into Iran. They understand, in their eyes, like the need to do this, but they're really concerned about how this is going to wrap up. And I think the longer this goes on, and as you mentioned, the cost of food, of gas continues, that is the hard thing to reconcile here, particularly for voters in places which are really, really vulnerable, not just for the senators who are trying to gain re-election, but actually for those House members. I'm thinking particularly in areas like central Pennsylvania, where we've got a number of House seats here that have got moderate Republicans who swung these districts back red in 2024 and are up for re-election, and they have moderate Democrats kind of inching or pushing on them.
6: It's interesting. That's my part of the world, Pennsylvania. Yeah. That's where I'm from. And you say that, and it has always made me think how well Iran seems to understand that.
10: Yeah.
6: It makes me think they've, like, visited where I'm from, and they understand the people there, and it adds to their strategy of prolonging this conflict in an asymmetric way no matter what because of the political anchor it puts on Trump and Republicans.
10: Absolutely, yeah. I think there's basically places around central Pennsylvania, Harrisburg particularly, those districts, Scott Perry's district, those places are up for grabs, and I think this war complicates that.
6: Now you're in my neighborhood. Yeah. That's Sherry Popette of The Guardian. Steve Clemens, editor-at-large for The National Interest, is here, and Megan Scully of Bloomberg. A lot more to come. A little bit more on the war in Iran. Visits from world leaders like Zelensky, like Netanyahu, what do they mean for domestic consumption in the coming midterms? A whole lot, it turns out. Stick with us. I'm Todd Zwillick. This is 1A.

0: Friday night and the weekend beckons. So great to have you along for the ride as we listen together to 1A Plus on WLRN. 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
6: 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From the estate of Joan B. Kroc, whose bequest serves as an enduring investment in the future of public radio and seeks to help NPR produce programming that meets the highest standards of public service in journalism and cultural expression. 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
7: Welcome back. It's the Friday News Roundup. I'm Todd Zwillick. Now, each week here on 1A, we like to challenge you with our news quiz. OpenAI said last week that two of its models went rogue and hacked into a company that serves as a digital library of AI technology. And our question last week, what is the name of the company that was hacked and what does that name refer to? Well, the answer, Hugging Face, and that refers to the Hugging Face emoji, which the founders first used as a placeholder for the company name, and then users kind of got attached to it, and Hugging Face just stuck, so they went with it. Congrats to Zeke from Tampa, Florida. Your 1A swag is on the way right underneath a flaming corn dog from the Trop in the first place Tampa Bay Rays. And a note that this story is still developing, by the way. On Thursday, OpenAI's rival Anthropic admitted that three of its models have also gone rogue during testing. On Monday, we're going to talk about the consequences of these models breaking containment and whether the White House's new plan on AI can do enough to shore up safety. What questions do you have about AI safety and how the White House plans to regulate it? You can email us 1a@wamu.org. All right, now for this week's quiz question. On Monday, the Red Cross announced that blood donations have fallen to a four-year summer low. That means blood supplies are at dangerously low levels, already affecting some patients in this country. The Red Cross is urging people to donate. You can go to redcrossblood.org to find out how. And here's our question for you as you plan to donate this weekend. The most commonly transfused type of blood is O positive. What percentage of the American population has O positive blood? Send us your answers via our app, 1A Vox Pop. We're accepting answers through Sunday evening. No help from Google. Rogue AIs, well-behaved AIs, don't ask a vampire, come up with the answers yourself. All right, gang, before a break, we were talking about the war in Iran, terrible poll numbers for the president and his performance of this war and how it's affecting Americans' view of the elections. Benjamin Netanyahu was also here this week, a visit to Washington and a visit to the White House. It really pointed up what's become a major issue for voters in this country, Shrey, which is the relationship between Israel and the United States. Different classes of voters feel differently about this, but the relationship and the perception of it is surely changing. What do you think this visit shows? There's plenty on war strategy, but Benjamin Netanyahu came here and was not very brash and relatively quiet. There were no cameras
8: yeah.
7: in that meeting. Donald Trump loves cameras, and he loves to have cameras when he's sitting with foreign leaders. Not this time. No cameras.
8: And it's interesting as well, because this is Netanyahu's first visit back since February, right, when the beginning of this war kicked off. And so I think it's just interesting that you can sort of see that picture now where there are no cameras, there's no pomp and circumstance. And I think it kind of colors a lot about how Americans really feel about this war. And it's not necessarily something that the president needs to broadcast in that way. But I think you're so right. And I think those two ends of the spectrum as well about the way voters see Israel right now and this engagement with Israel is really interesting. You've got one hand, the left-wing progressive flank of the party, Democrats, who are really fed up of Israel's involvement and AIPAC funding in races and just the way that this war is happening and want clearer boundaries set on that. And then you have sort of the right-wing of the party, America First, you know, Tucker Carlson's of the world, who have really kind of grown extremely weary of America's deference to Israel and particularly Netanyahu.
7: Here's the president talking about his relationship with Netanyahu and the reported desire by this right-wing conservative Israeli government to keep the war up on Iran, especially on reports that Iran might still be preserving nuclear capability in places like Pickaxe Mountain.
9: I don't need Bibi to tell me that. Bibi's telling me that because he wants me to stay involved. We know exactly what's going on. But no, I heard Bibi announce that. I said, why don't you just tell it to me? Why do you have to announce it to the world? I know exactly what's going on at Pickaxe. It's not a big problem.
7: Shrey lays out the skepticism, is not even the right word, on the progressive left for Israel and its policies and pro-Israel Americans, which is AIPAC and their involvement in races. But the right also, Steve Clemens, the American first wing of the GOP was not thrilled with this Netanyahu visit. They thought that it's going to be a way that drags Trump back into the war. That's what he was speaking
10: to
7: right
10: there. That's what Steve Bannon's at. You know, you've got these guys coming out saying, hey, Netanyahu's now been in this White House more than Winston Churchill visited FDR during World War II. You know, the flames there. But it's not just progressive Democrats. Rahm Emanuel, who was the Israel manager handler for Bill Clinton, has presidential aspirations, went to Tel Aviv University and said, this relationship is no longer unconditional. If there's one thing I never thought I would hear is Rahm Emanuel, you know, making that comment. So you have to understand there's a rainbow effect right now in which across a lot of the both parties, there is an ambivalence and a reticence about Israel, which we haven't seen for decades in this country. And so it's not just the Democratic Socialists. Rahm Emanuel's on that list, too. But the MAGA right, Steve Bannon, are out there basically questioning the solvency right now of everything we're doing with Israel and feeling like we've been seduced. And it's setting up Donald Trump for something interesting, which is to point blame at why this happened. Not never himself, but that Netanyahu, who entered the back door at the White House, no cameras, almost shamefully. But to Netanyahu's point, Netanyahu is saying, I'm still in the room. I'm still whispering in the ear of the president.
7: Netanyahu is not the only foreign leader in Washington this week. Because of the funeral of Senator Lindsey Graham, a lot of foreign leaders came into town, including Volodymyr Zelensky, the president of Ukraine. Zelensky claimed after a meeting with Trump that Trump agreed to allow Ukraine to produce Patriot missiles domestically. That's a promise that Trump made at the NATO summit in Turkey last month. After his visit to the White House, Zelensky visited the Capitol, where the Senate came one step closer to passing sweeping sanctions on Russia in honor of Lindsey Graham. Megan Scully, how much support now does Ukraine still have among Republicans and in Congress now that their major liaison, sort of the nexus between Ukraine, Trump, MAGA, and Congress, which was Lindsey Graham, is no longer with us?
11: So I think if we look at the vote, basically to move along with this Russia sanctions bill, which of course benefits Ukraine above all else, and there is Iran sanctions in there as well. That was overwhelming. I think it was something in the order of 83 to 14 or something along those lines. So well above a supermajority. So I would say that support still is quite high for Ukraine. Of course, frustrations with the, you know, with ongoing operations, you know, frustrations with Russia, all of that. But, you know, the meeting on the Hill from the sense that we got from everyone, you know, Steve mentioned the Netanyahu meeting, him going in through the back door of the White House almost shamefully. That was not the case on the Hill when Zelensky went to the Hill. You know, they met right outside of the Senate floor. Zelensky watched the vote, came out and spoke to reporters with with senators from both parties on either side of him, some even wearing their Ukraine pins at the time. So it was very much a show of support. And there are several senators, including Senator Shaheen, although she is retiring at the end of this term, Senator Wicker and others who have been strong advocates for Ukraine.
7: All right. We're about to talk a little bit about the coming midterms. There are primaries on Tuesday. Races shaping up in Michigan, later in Maine and places like that. Before we do, one data point that I just want to get a quick comment on because I think it's important to the midterm question. The Federal Reserve held interest rates steady at 3.5 to 3.75% this week despite high inflation and rising rising prices on Americans. Shrey, what about that number, what it did to the stock market and how it helps politicians think through prices and pressure on mortgages and people's bills?
8: Oh, a great question. I think in some ways, you know, it insulates this administration to a certain degree as well. But I think, and some politicians, but I also think that it's going to be another problem as well as we kind of go into these midterms. It's another example of just the Trump administration not being able to get what they want, even when they've got someone installed who was, you know, brought in to do that. And I think that's interesting.
7: Steve Clemens rightly points out that Donald Trump might like someone to blame if he loses the election. Maybe that's Benjamin Netanyahu and what he represents, or perhaps it's the chairman of the Fed for not lowering interest rates.
10: Not lowering interest rates, but you got to say, you know, look at this, because there were three dissenters that wanted to raise rates. One of them was Neil Kashkari. Neil is the head of the Federal Reserve in Minneapolis, and he is like, no, he's not a flamboyant guy. And just when you begin to see the structured, you know, hardcore inflation hawks come in and begin pointing this head up, it's a big deal. And Kevin Warsh, I think, is, you know, balancing this between. So it's going to be hard to, it's going to be hard to blame them when, in fact, the president's actions have driven oil and gas, and that is now ricocheting through consumer prices, which kitchen households are feeling.
7: All right, let's check in on specific races, one or two, maybe just one, in these coming midterms. Graham Plattner in Maine is in the rear view. Democrats there have a new pick. Troy Jackson, the progressive, became the official Democratic nominee a week or so ago. Now, Shrey, you're just back from a reporting trip in Maine. What are voters there saying about all the things we're talking about in this conversation?
8: I think affordability is certainly top of mind for Maine voters. And these are people that are super impacted by the war in Iran, specifically fuel costs in an area which relies a lot on diesel, particularly. And those skyrocketing prices have just affected huge parts of the state, particularly in sort of Trump country. In the states, sort of in the northern parts where Troy Jackson is actually from and where Susan Collins is from, the incumbent. I think that is a huge part of it, affordability, but also certain things like the impact of the One Big Beautiful Bill, particularly on rural hospitals, Medicaid in the state. Those are big parts of it. And then also the ICE crackdown in the state. We saw one young man killed by ICE, another instance of an ICE agent fatally shooting someone. And in a small state like Maine, that ricochets. That is a huge problem in terms of that oversight in a state like Maine.
7: Polling, if we can talk about it, between Troy Jackson's a new entity for most people.
8: Yeah.
7: Susan Collins is not.
8: No.
7: It's too early to predict that race. We won't try. Yeah. What does it look like, though?
8: I have to say, like, I think it is always important to underscore how difficult Susan Collins is to beat. She's a five-time Republican incumbent, chair of the Senate Appropriations Committee. She steers a lot of money back to Maine. And in a state like Maine, that matters. Her ads are not sexy. Her ads, her campaign ads, are really about the things that she's done for the state. I've rebuilt a pier. I have done X, Y, Z. I've got you that local fire truck. That matters in sort of rural counties where there are only 1,500 people, particularly counties where she's from.
7: When you're chair of the Appropriations Committee, they call you a cardinal. And they don't call you that because you don't have power.
8: Yeah.
7: Oh, no. They give you that name for a reason, and it helps you at election time. That's Shrey Popat of The Guardian. Steve Clemens of The National Interest is here, and Megan Scully of Bloomberg News. I'm Todd Zwillick. This is 1A. Well, Shrey mentioned the ICE crackdown in Maine and its role in the coming midterms. The immigration crackdown nationwide, both legal and illegal, continues. The Department of Homeland Security said this week that it has officially terminated TPS, temporary protected status, for Haitians and Syrians. This follows a Supreme Court ruling that gave the president unchecked power to end TPS. At the start of the Trump administration, roughly 1.3 million people had TPS protections. In 2025 alone, more than 700,000 people lost it. That's according to the American Immigration Council. And that's before the Supreme Court's recent decision that I just mentioned. After the Supreme Court weighed in June, we spoke with Gerline Joseph, co-founder and executive director at the Haitian Bridge Alliance, for her reaction.
12: The community is traumatized, and we literally are living in the space of terror, not knowing what tomorrow will bring. The government is pushing for a speedy start of revocation of work permit. They're not even willing to allow people to go through due process. So to see the cruelty, the inhumanity, the lack of compassion, and the deep, deep, deeply rooted anti-Black racism towards Black immigrants, especially Haitians, it is just mind-boggling.
7: You can listen to that full coverage on our website at the1a.org. Well, DHS told NPR, and this is a quote, "Conditions in Haiti have improved sufficiently to support the return of Haitian nationals. But significant portions of Haiti, Megan Scully, are still controlled by criminal gangs. And the State Department urges Americans not to visit Haiti under any circumstances, citing rampant violence. Can ICE effectively carry out deportations to Haiti with all of this instability? It sounds like they want to do it anyway."
11: They certainly do. And if, you know, we've seen ICE, of course, be very aggressive throughout this Trump term. But the conditions on the ground will make it very hard to reintegrate, you know, these 300,000 plus Haitians who may be affected by this order. Also complicating this, of course, is getting these people to Haiti. I saw one estimate this week that there would be weekly deportation flights, or a weekly deportation flight of just 250 people. So it's something that certainly would take a lot of time. But this community, many of these Haitians, you know, work in nursing homes, hospitals, and they're fearful. They're living in fear as they're seeing these deportations start to carry out. And even some Republicans are fighting against this. There's 10 Republicans in the Senate who disagree with expediting these.
7: Steve Clemens, we have to go, but a final thought on this. The promise of a crackdown against illegal immigrants, undocumented people, was a major feature of Donald Trump's campaign. It bears repeating. TPS, we are talking about people here legally. They are documented, and they're here under the rules. And we're looking at deportations by the hundreds of thousands, people here legally.
10: Oh, it sends an incredible signal to the world that we're no longer a home for those that are harassed, detained, killed extrajudicially. And yeah, it's something that is dividing America, divides both parties, but it very much was part of what Donald Trump ran on. And I think that right now we have to look at ourselves in the mirror and saying, is that the picture that we want to send to the rest of the world? So yeah, it's a terrible thing. And you know, to Megan's point, the governor, the Republican governor of Ohio, in which much of this population lives, is completely, Mike DeWine, is completely opposed to these policies. So it's going to be very divisive, again, not between Democrats and Republicans, but within our societies, within both parties. That's what's going on.
7: I want to thank all of you for being around the table today. We always appreciate having you in studio and helping us digest what I promised was a chaotic week in the news. Megan Scully is Congress editor for Bloomberg News, Steve Clemens with the National Interest, and Trey Popit, politics reporter at The Guardian. Mike Kidd is our sound designer and engineer. Chris Castano is our digital editor. Maya Garg is our senior managing producer. Alexander Boti is our senior supervising producer. Aileen Humphreys is our senior producer and editor of 1A On Demand. And Thomas Liu and Matthew Simonson produce our podcast. This program comes to you from WAMU, part of American University in Washington. It's distributed by NPR. I'm Todd Zwillick. Have a great weekend. This is 1A.

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